0: she finally got what she wanted. As she spoke, she looked straight at him. And for the first time, Seth stared right back at her.
1: I'm going to leave you with one final thought, but I'm no longer your sister, and I no longer love you.
0: And then the judge handed down the sentence.
2: Thank you, Ms. Caldwell.
0: Life in prison with no possibility of parole. When it was finally all over, Todd went to the cemetery for a private moment with his oldest daughter.
3: I went out there and I just told her that we did it and she could be proud of everybody.
0: Todd's been back many times since. Lisa's grave is a special, deeply personal place for him. He designed her headstone.
4: What are the figures in it, Todd?
3: The first thing I would do when I started sketching it is I would just draw a heart out. For some reason in my head, it should be in the shape of a heart. Second thing I would put in there is a mother holding a baby. And Lisa and I had this thing that we would say to each other. We'd text it to each other and everything. It's from the Notebook movie. And we've always said, if you're a bird, I'm a bird. You know, meaning whatever. Whatever you are, I am. So in the hair of this, I made two birds in there. By the time I got it done with, you know, we all loved it. And it's kind of just kind of bonded, like, you know, hey, this is part of Lisa now.
5: That's all for now. I'm Lester Holt. Thanks for joining us.
1: He was definitely charismatic. He lived every single day. He knew that it was dangerous, but no one ever knew that someone would die over it.
5: He was the new kid in town. Super popular, all about adventure.
6: This kid was awesome.
1: He just jumped right into the culture.
6: Kind of to show off a little bit to the girls.
5: They were the neighbors just down the block, a family in fear.
7: They had had their vehicles broken into. She was scared.
5: Someone had been sneaking into their home, and now someone was in their garage.
8: This was a burglar who had broken in.
9: I'm sitting there panicking he's coming at me.
5: In a flash, it was over.
10: I just got shot!
5: That charismatic kid, dead on the floor.
11: That's terrible. I think I screamed for us.
5: What had happened in that garage that night?
1: It was just the last person that would come to my mind.
5: A neighbor protecting his home or preparing a trap.
7: Makes the statement, it's showtime.
8: It's showtime.
7: Exactly.
5: A teenager, a father, a murder. No one would be the same.
1: We are all taken aback.
5: I'm Lester Holt, and this is Dateline. Here's Josh Mankiewicz with Deadly Exchange.
12: It's a dilemma that confronts every teenager, how to simultaneously fit in with your friends and rebel against everyone else. That two-step is made a little easier by the knowledge, maybe the certainty, that you're going to live forever.
1: Kids do dumb stuff all the time.
12: And so sneaking out of the house in the dead of night to meet other teenagers, to drink, party, or just hang out, well, that's nothing new. Usually, teens sneak back home safely. This wasn't one of those times.
6: I thought it was some kind of, joke, and I, just couldn't believe it, really. I was just freaking out, and I was like, it can't be.
12: It was April 2014 when two bright foreign exchange students living in Montana slipped out of their home.
13: Oh, he's laying face down. He's barely breathing.
12: Just minutes later, their amazing American adventure came to a sudden and tragic end.
13: And where is he bleeding from? Everywhere.
11: It was horrific.
1: No one ever knew that someone would die over it.
6: It was just the worst thing that could have ever happened to us.
12: It all began so differently for Deron Day-Day, a dream come true. He was an exchange student from Hamburg, Germany, excited to soak up anything and everything American. At 17, Deron had landed in a special corner of the West, Missoula, Montana.
1: He was definitely charismatic.
12: Dana, Anna, and Chance were three of Deiran's closest friends at Big Sky High School.
1: He was way different than all of the other foreign exchange students that usually come. He was really outspoken and outgoing, and he just jumped right into like the culture.
6: He wanted to do everything there was to do in Missoula.
2: And he was a terrific athlete.
6: Mm-hmm.
12: It was no coincidence that Jay Bostrom, the teacher who recruited Deiran to Big Sky, also happened to be the school's soccer coach.
10: No holds bar, just go get it done. And when Deiran played, that's how he played. I think the guys were immediately like, this guy's cool, kind of a badass, you know.
6: He's like pretty stocky kid, liked to lay people out. Yeah,
1: yeah, he was tough, for sure. He threw down.
10: Yeah.
12: And according to his friends, Deiran's soccer skills and his good looks definitely helped him with the opposite sex.
6: He was always talking to girls here in America and the girls back home in Germany.
2: A man of the world.
6: Exactly. Yeah.
1: The other soccer girls always said that he would never miss a chance to take his shirt off when he's running around the field because they knew that he was going to put on a show for them.
12: Deiran lived with his host parents, Randy and Kate, in the Prospect neighborhood, a hilly subdivision of Missoula.
14: He was just such a terrific kid. You could see that right off the bat.
2: And he called you mom and dad?
15: He did. He really became our son. There was no doubt about it.
12: But Deiran was more than just a fun kid. He was engaged in the world.
2: This was not your typical American teenager
15: No.
2: who kind of wants to talk about, you know, sports stars and, you know, maybe the latest fashion and...
15: No, not at all.
14: No, it's like, so what do you think about the situation in Ukraine, you know?
12: By the end of the school year in 2014, Deiran had a solid circle of friends. He was tightest with another exchange student, this one from Ecuador, Robbie Pazmino.
16: We had so many things in common, the same personality with the same... wishes and dreams.
6: They're a package deal.
2: You see one, you're going to see the other.
6: Oh, yeah. Mm-hmm.
12: Saturday, April 26, 2014 was no different. The boys spent the evening playing video games and listening to music in Randy and Kate's basement.
14: I went down 10:30 or so that night, told them maybe crank the music volume down a little bit.
12: But around midnight, Deiran was bored, restless, and suggested he and Robbie take a walk.
16: And I was kind of, I'm just really tired, Deiran. Like, come on. He's like, okay.
12: So while Kate and Randy slept upstairs, Robbie and Deiran slipped out the back door for a walk around the neighborhood. They headed up the nearby hill and then turned onto Deer Canyon Road. Then Robbie says Deiran suddenly walked off in a different direction, and Robbie lost sight of him.
16: It's like, he's not coming. I continue walking.
12: Robbie says he called out to Deiran, but there was no answer. So he kept walking, figuring Deiran would catch up.
16: That is when I heard someone yelling, you're there, I see you there, something like that. After that, just the shots, like three or four shots, and I just start running.
12: Gunshots in a quiet residential neighborhood. A now terrified Robbie ran back home.
16: He was faster than I am. I said, he's probably coming. I was almost sure that he was coming.
12: But Deiran wouldn't return, and what happened to the German exchange student would simultaneously make headlines around the world and get Americans asking, how far can you go to protect your home and family?
2: When we come back...
13: 911, what are you reporting? A robbery.
17: An urgent call to 911.
13: Somebody entered into our garage, shot to a fire.
17: And an urgent question. Where was Deiran?
11: That's terrible. I think I screamed for hours.
6: I was like, there's no way possible. Nothing like this has remotely happened.
17: When Dateline continues...

0: Sunday morning was less than an hour old when the sound of gunshots ricocheted through the Prospect neighborhood of Missoula, Montana.
1: 911, what are you reporting?
2: A robbery.
1: Okay, and what's going on?
2: Somebody entered into our garage. Shots were fired.
3: No, man! Someone just got shot!
0: A robbery was rare in Prospect, but a shooting was unheard of. Dash cams captured the chaos as first responders raced to the scene.
4: What's the number? Stop.
0: It was all happening just a few hundred feet from where foreign exchange student Diran Dede lived with his host family.
5: I kind of woke up with a start, heard four loud pops, bang, bang, bang, you know, fairly close together, and then a pause, and then another bang.
0: Randy heard the sirens and got out of bed.
5: So I went downstairs just to make sure I could lay my hands on Robbie and Diran.
6: And he came downstairs with me, and he's like, where's Diran?
5: And he said he didn't know. And
0: he didn't know?
5: I thought that was kind of weird. And I looked in the rec room and didn't see Diran. And I came back to him. I said, what's going on? Where's Diran?
0: Robbie fessed up. He and Diran had sneaked out. He told Randy how Diran had walked off on his own. And then Robbie said he'd heard gunshots. Alarmed, Randy woke up his wife, and the three of them went to Deer Canyon Road.
7: How far away from your house is this?
5: 80 yards, something like that, directly above. It's just the next street above ours.
7: So this is a neighbor's house?
8: It's a neighbor's house.
0: But when they got there, police stopped them.
8: We were just hoping Diran would just walk out somewhere, walk, you know, show up and come out the door.
4: Okay. Not around the back door.
5: I walked up to the police officer, gave him name and description, and that's when she kind of went, well, just wait here for a second, and then came back and said, I think you guys need to go to the hospital, and that it wasn't good. And as soon as she said that, I thought, gosh, we just passed an ambulance running up there, and he must have been in the ambulance.
0: What happened on that quiet street? Did Diran and Robbie stumble into a burglary in progress? Or some violent home invasion? The police asked Robbie to answer some questions, while Kate and Randy rushed to the hospital.
8: It wasn't long after we got there that the ER doc came out and explained that his wounds were fatal and that he was no longer alive.
7: Terrible feeling.
8: It was horrible. I went outside the hospital many times and just screamed. We lost our son, too. Sorry. When they brought us in to identify his body, it was horrific. Looking at his beautiful body no longer complete. It was terrible. I screamed for hours.
0: Diran Dede would never make it to his 18th birthday.
6: I thought it was a joke. I was like, there's no way possible. Nothing like this has remotely happened to me or like kind of anything in Missoula growing up. And so it was obviously a shock.
9: It was just like the last person that would come to my mind, I guess.
0: Diran's soccer coach assumed that whatever happened to his star player, it wasn't Diran's fault.
10: I'm trying to imagine, did he go to a party and get shot by another kid? Was he downtown Missoula and got in a scuffle? I didn't understand it.
0: So what did happen? Police on the scene quickly concluded only one person was shot, the intruder mentioned in that 911 call.
1: Who got shot?
2: The robber. He's badly injured.
1: Okay. So they entered your garage and who shot him?
2: My husband.
0: And cops quickly learned something those who thought they knew Diran well could scarcely imagine. Diran wasn't a random, innocent victim. The young exchange student was the apparent opposite. He was the burglar.
11: It's like someone's trying to break into your car right now.
0: Police were about to hear a story from the man holding the gun that night. A story of terror and a family under siege.
11: And we've been sketched out. We don't feel safe. I'm on edge about everything.
12: Coming up,
13: they had
12: their vehicles broke into. She was scared.
13: Two frightened homeowners victimized two times before. What had happened inside that garage?
11: I'm sitting there panicking, you know, like he's coming at me.

0: A high school exchange student from Germany had been shot and killed during an apparent burglary inside a neighbor's garage in the quiet town of Missoula, Montana. Now, Deron Day-Day was dead, and police were investigating.
1: Does that happen a lot here? People shoot burglars who were in their homes?
2: No, it doesn't.
0: Missoula Police Department Detective Guy Baker had the case. Soon, he was interviewing the man who'd pulled the trigger.
3: Hi, Marcus.
4: Hello, sir.
3: I'm Guy Baker. I'm a detective.
0: The homeowner was Marcus Karma. Karma and his common-law wife, Janelle Flager, had just moved to Missoula. They were looking for a quiet, safe, and kid-friendly place to raise their child. Police spoke with Janelle at the scene and recorded their talk with Karma at the station.
3: So what we want to talk about is what happened tonight at your house.
0: The couple told investigators the story actually began with a burglary 3 weeks earlier. And then, just 10 days after that, the burglars returned.
2: Somebody had trespassed in their vehicles and in their garage, which was unlocked.
0: Cash, credit cards, and a cell phone were taken. The couple filed a police report, but the burglaries remained unsolved. Now, Marcus Karma said he feared they were being targeted.
5: We've pretty much been living in fear, and it sucks. And to know that we're being watched and targeted, and knowing how hard it is for you guys to actually catch a burglar with no evidence.
0: Karma said they no longer felt safe in their own home and were terrified they'd be robbed again.
5: We've been sketched out. We don't feel safe. I'm on edge about everything.
0: The couple even emailed their neighbors to warn them about the string of burglaries and to suggest everyone lock their cars and garages.
1: Having somebody burglarize you is a terrible feeling, and it does leave people feeling violated and angry.
2: Yes, I would agree.
1: So that's not uncommon for people to be upset and extremely vigilant after a burglary.
2: I'd agree, it's not.
0: The more time that passed with the burglars at large, the more fearful Marcus and Janelle said they became, in part because he was a seasonal firefighter and would have to travel for work soon, leaving mother and child alone for months.
2: She was scared that Marcus was going to be going off on a seasonal employment here soon.
0: So Karma told police his wife decided to put together a homemade security system that would warn them if another intruder showed up.
5: She's got motion sensor one, motion sensor two, and she's got...
2: She had placed a baby monitor on the east wall of the garage.
1: A video baby monitor.
2: Once the alert sounded due to the motion detector, then they could see what the baby monitor could see.
0: All of that was connected through a smartphone app. So when the motion sensors were triggered, an alert would allow them to view live video of their garage. That Saturday night, Karma said they were trying to relax after putting their son to bed.
5: I had recorded the movie Lincoln. We were watching that. About a third of the way through that, not sure what the time was. It was dark outside. But, you know, we went outside and had a smoke in the garage like we always do. We would usually leave the garage door open to air it out.
0: But 5 minutes later, an alert from the motion sensors. Someone was in the driveway. An intruder. Perhaps the same one who'd targeted them before. These photos are from the home security system. That's Deron entering the garage. Marcus Karma says he grabbed a loaded shotgun he had for protection.
5: I'm sitting there with the shotgun in my hand, and I'm staring at the lock on the front door, and I can't tell if it's locked or unlocked. And I'm starting to shake at that point. The adrenaline's coming like, oh my God, these guys actually came back to the house.
0: Karma said his wife stayed back while he went out the front door and turned toward the garage.
5: A few quick steps around my front. You saw where my truck was parked, pretty much with my butt touching my grill guard. That's where I stood. And then she flipped on the light.
0: Karma told the detectives he was blinded by the sudden light and realized the only way for the intruder to get away was to go past him. Then
5: I heard something move, like a piece of metal hit the cement. Either that or a piece of metal hit a piece of metal. It sounded like either a metal wrench being picked up, or maybe the axes.
0: So Marcus Karma says he did the only thing he could to protect himself.
5: Immediately, I fired high up into the right corner of the garage. Here I am looking at my garage. I think in total, four rounds were shot, all directly. 1, 2, 3, 4.
1: If I live in Montana, what right do I have to shoot someone who has entered my house?
2: You have the right to use any force necessary in defense of yourself, but no greater force.
1: Okay, but I mean, this was a burglar who had broken in. You don't know who he is. You know it's somebody that you don't know. And they have crossed that invisible line from outdoors to indoors. And they are, by that definition alone, I would say, a threat to me.
2: Well, you got to be able to articulate the threat.
0: And Karma told investigators there was a real threat. The garage was full of tools the intruder could grab and use against him.
5: I imagine an axe flying through the air and hitting me in the skull.
0: And Karma said he was positive he heard that scraping sound just moments before he fired the shotgun.
5: Okay. I'm describing the sound when I say it hit. Okay. But what I'm picturing in my head is I'm going to die.
0: To hear Marcus Karma tell it, he'd face down a threat. It was kill or be killed. And that was justifiable homicide. The young soccer star, who was by now in the morgue, must have had a darker side that many didn't see. Detectives decided to dig deeper into the lives of both Diran Dede and the man who shot him. What they learned would only deepen this mystery.
4: Coming up.
1: True or false, Diran was committing a crime.
2: He was.
4: But was Diran the only one breaking the law?
5: It's like, showtime.
2: He said, Janelle makes the statement, it's showtime.
1: It's showtime.
2: Exactly.
4: There would be anger and astonishment on both sides. When

0: when he was killed in a neighbor's garage, exchange student Diran Dede was just 2 months away from returning to his family in Germany. The man who shot him said he feared for his life. And from Diran's best friend Robbie, police learned the teen did enter the garage to steal. As Robbie described it, Diran was not the first kid in Missoula to go sneaking into unlocked garages. He said the kids weren't after money, credit cards, or valuables. This stunt happened often enough that it had a name, garage hopping, and the target was usually beer.
1: The reason for garage hopping or garage shopping, I've heard it called both, was for kids to go in and look for alcoholic beverages that they could easily get and take.
2: Until this shooting, that sort of wasn't on anybody's radar in law enforcement.
1: No, I had not heard garage hopping, no.
0: These three friends of Diran say they've never gone garage hopping, but they know all about it.
2: You all know people who do it.
3: Yeah.
2: Or have done it.
3: Yeah.
2: Right? They understand it's illegal.
4: Mm-hmm. Yep.
2: But it seemed harmless.
4: Yeah, exactly. I mean, it's just, they're like, hey, dude, this is a way for you to get some extra beer, you know, when you're on a Saturday night.
2: I mean, did you think to yourself, you know, oh my God, we didn't tell him how dangerous that could be?
4: But no one knew. No one would ever be like, oh, hey, don't walk into that garage. Mm-hmm. You never know if someone's going to shoot you.
0: Robbie told police Diran had done it before, but never taken cash or valuable property.
5: He wasn't a criminal. He was like a kid. He was a kid trying to have fun and feed in the group, doing what the other guys do, trying to be part of them.
0: Was it really that innocent?
2: True or false, Diran was committing a crime.
1: He was.
2: Entering somebody else's home, even their garage, that's a crime.
1: Yes.
2: Even if the door is open.
1: Yep.
0: And if Karma's life was threatened, he had the right to shoot, didn't he? But as police went over Karma's story about what happened just before the confrontation, something stood out when Karma was describing how his wife first noticed someone was approaching their garage.
6: She's like, showtime. She's like, I see something, a flashlight.
1: He said, Janelle makes the statement, it's showtime.
2: It's showtime.
1: Exactly.
2: Suggesting what, that they'd been getting ready for this all night?
1: That seemed like a very interesting statement to me. It's showtime.
0: It didn't seem to fit with someone claiming to be terrified in his own home. Then Karma told police he took his time going out to confront the intruder.
6: I stood up off the couch and just kind of slowly walked over towards the front door. And then she's like, hold on, hold on.
0: All of which might make you wonder, with all that time to think, why not just stay inside, lock the doors, and call police?
1: I think the easiest thing that could have been done is once they were aware someone was outside, being alerted by the tones on their phone, they call 911.
0: And while Karma said he feared for his life, police found no weapon, no axe or tool near Diran's body. The teenager was unarmed. And another red flag. Karma said he couldn't see into the garage. But cops talked to the doctors who treated Diran, and they examined the shotgun pellet patterns on the garage wall.
1: He says he can't see anything, yet he's able to track a moving person in the garage, and he hits him 2 out of 4 times.
6: 1, 2, 3, 4.
1: I didn't believe that he's just randomly shooting from right to left.
2: And so you're thinking to yourself, this does not look like a justifiable shooting.
1: No, at this point, it's looking like we have a deliberate homicide.
0: The county attorney's office agreed. Detective Baker delivered the news.
7: So we just talked to a prosecutor. She wants you to be taken into custody. So that's what's going to happen.
6: For what?
7: For homicide.
6: What?
0: Seemingly stunned, Karma borrowed the detective's phone to call Janelle.
6: Babe, being charged with murder. No. How is that deliberate homicide?
7: It's just the way the statute reads.
2: He was pretty surprised.
1: Yeah, he was surprised, and he was very emotional at that point. That's the most I saw Marcus be emotional during this whole investigation.
0: Diran's host parents had a tangle of emotions as they processed what police said had happened.
8: Not the kid we knew. Wouldn't expect that.
0: They were disappointed with Diran's actions, but livid with Karma's.
3: I just got more angry and more angry that that happened. And I mean, who thinks like that?
8: Just that, why? It was the why at that point. You know, why would someone feel compelled to do this?
9: Marcus Karma faces a deliberate homicide charge for killing a 17-year-old German exchange student.
0: Many were outraged that a homeowner could be arrested for defending his family and property.
10: Catherine Hawkey was a crime reporter at the local Missoulian.
11: Some people were like, well, of course I could shoot somebody in my home. And that was definitely in the very beginning of the case. I received a lot of angry phone calls from people. A lot of people were afraid that this would intrude on their own rights to protect their home with a gun and their own gun rights.
0: The German press also followed the story closely. Their take echoed the thoughts of many in this country, that Deeren was the victim of an American cowboy culture that glorifies gun violence.
11: And they were really incredulous that somebody could just shoot somebody for coming into their house. They just didn't understand how that worked in Montana.
0: But this is America, not Germany. Aren't you allowed to protect yourself, your home, your family? Was even that on trial now? Dogma and karma were about to collide.
12: Coming up.
13: This is your house. You defend it as you choose to defend it.
14: He knew that it was a kid coming in his garage.
12: Battle lines are drawn and a revealing recording.
15: And then I heard the kid yelling,
16: "No, no, no, no, no, please."
12: Did Deeren plead for his life? When Dateline...

0: 8 months after Dirindede's death, Marcus Karma went on trial for his murder. Seeking justice for their son, Dirin's parents traveled from Germany to a Montana courtroom, where they were befriended by the same group of kids who had loved their boy.
1: A lot of us got the chance to meet his parents when they came for it, and they were really, really awesome. They were a lot like Dirin.
0: His parents watched as the man who shot their son faced the charge of deliberate homicide. To Karma's defense team, led by attorney Paul Ryan, that was outright excessive.
2: It was a man who was fearful.
0: Ryan laid out a basic narrative. Marcus Karma, twice a victim of burglars, reasonably thought Dirindede was another one, and dangerous.
3: He thought that he was dealing with drug-seeking type individuals that were erratic and who knows what they're, how are they going to respond.
0: He told the jury his client had reason to believe Dirindede was armed and ready to attack.
2: And because he felt his life was threatened by the movement specifically of Mr. Dede, and he had to take the steps, unfortunately, to take his life.
3: The danger of a burglar is when there's a confrontation and they all want to escape and they'll do whatever they can to get away.
0: The defense said there was no debate over one central fact. Dirindede went into that garage to steal. And on the stand, Karma's lawyer got Dirin's friend Robbie to admit that despite warnings, Dirin didn't see much wrong with garage hopping.
4: I think Dirin never felt like it was a crime.
2: But you were warning him. You were telling him it wasn't right. It was reckless. It was dangerous, right?
4: Yeah. Yeah, like I understand on this way, but he maybe didn't understand.
0: In fact, the defense suggested that Dirin was part of a local burglary ring that was stealing more than just beer and may have been behind the previous break-ins at the Karma house.
2: They all knew each other. They all went to Big Sky.
0: Defense attorney Ryan argued the police never really investigated those burglaries at Karma's house, and with no arrests, his client was left in a fearful, agitated state. A psychiatrist who examined Karma diagnosed it as high-magnitude stress.
3: Your body changes dramatically as far as how you're reacting to things, fight or flight. And while some people may have retreated or called the police or whatever, he came forward and confronted the individual.
2: He can't control it. His body went into fight mode.
0: The defense said Karma felt threatened in his home and was within his legal rights to shoot under something called the Castle Doctrine.
2: The legislature has made decisions that it should be easier to protect yourself than within your house. You may or may not like the Castle Doctrine. I never asked you to like the law, and the judge doesn't either, but he says you have to follow the law.
0: Defense attorney Ryan insisted that Marcus Karma was guilty of nothing more than protecting his family.
2: This is your house. You defend it within your house as you choose to defend it.
0: By the time the defense rested, those closest to Dirindede thought that Marcus Karma's lawyers had redefined what this case was about.
5: Who Dirin was kind of got lost in all this, didn't it?
1: Mm-hmm. A lot of the stuff that I heard and read made him sound like some sort of just like foreigner who came here to like stir the pot and make trouble and
5: And commit crimes.
1: Right, yeah.
0: But to prosecutors Andrew Paul and Jennifer Clark, the real criminal in this case was Marcus Karma, who was, plain and simple, a murderer.
2: The fact is that the defendant was angry and vengeful. He knew that it was a kid coming in his garage. He has his 12-gauge in his hand, and he waits.
0: To counter the defense's suggestion that Dirin was part of some ring of thieves targeting Marcus Karma, investigators tracked down the teens who had hit Karma's garage, the ones who took the cash, credit cards, and...
4: He had a bong and a jar of weed and some alcohol.
6: Did you know a man named Dirindede?
4: Not personally, no.
6: To the best of your knowledge, was he involved in a burglary ring?
4: No.
0: So, did Karma really fear for his life that night? Prosecutors said ballistics told the story. The first shot to hit Dirin was to the back of his left arm, meaning he couldn't have been charging toward Marcus Karma.
2: And then he's got to do it one more time. He's got to make that final blow.
0: And the final shot was straight to the head. But prosecutors weren't done. They had what they thought was explosive evidence. Just before the trial began, a recording surfaced, made the night of the shooting, of a conversation an officer at the scene had with Janelle. In it, she reveals that just before the final shot, she heard Dearon beg for his life.
7: And then I heard the kid yelling,
8: No, please.
7: But by then there was already a shot fired.
0: And the prosecution said that after the shooting, Karma sounded like a man who was proud of himself.
9: There's an article online already, and the comments are all in your favor.
10: Really?
0: This is a jailhouse phone call between Karma and his wife, talking about the news coverage.
9: Why is he being charged? This is bull. Why is he even arrested?
10: Hey, tomorrow morning, will you buy 100 copies or something of the paper?
9: What did you say, hon?
10: DVR, record the local news tonight on TV and keep the newspapers from tomorrow.
11: And he seemed to be very proud of that fact versus remorseful.
0: But was this premeditated murder? The only other witness to the shooting was about to tell her story.
12: Coming up, a purse left as bait.
13: The purse was for them to take.
12: And one more revelation.
14: He said he'd been sitting up for 3 nights with a shotgun.
12: A hairstylist is about to provide the most hair-raising testimony of all. When Dateline continues.

0: Marcus Karma was on trial for killing an unarmed teenager in his garage. The prosecution was about to argue that not only was the shooting unjustified, it was planned, premeditated murder. To prove it, they put the defendant's wife, Janelle Flager, on the stand as a reluctant key witness. Janelle told the jury the same thing she and the defendant had said all along. They were living in fear of intruders.
1: Literally every day, I was like a paranoid person. I was looking over my shoulder all the time and very worried all the time.
0: So then why did they leave their garage door wide open on the day of the shooting? Especially after they'd warned their neighbors to keep their garages locked. Janelle said they smoked cigarettes in the garage and wanted to air it out.
1: I believe that it would be my right to have my garage door open to air out for a few minutes at a time, especially when I'm there.
0: The prosecution argued that Janelle and her husband left the garage door open on purpose because they were setting a trap. Janelle denied it but admitted she deliberately left a purse in the garage with items in it that could be traced back to her. The prosecution said that was bait.
2: You wanted to catch them, that's why you had the purse.
1: The purse was for them to take so they didn't come into the house, and so that when I call the police and I say, here is something traceable.
0: So an open door and a purse in plain sight. The prosecutor said Janelle and her husband set the stage, then waited and watched. So when Deeren walked in, they weren't scared. They were excited.
3: It's like, showtime.
0: On the stand, Janelle denied saying those words.
2: Do you remember saying showtime when you saw somebody outside?
1: No, I don't remember saying that. It's not usually a common phrase that I use.
0: In court, Janelle also changed her story about what she heard in the garage that night, now denying that Deeren had been pleading for his life.
4: And then I heard the kid yelling, no, please.
2: My question was, your testimony here today is that you never heard him say a word.
1: Right.
5: I sort of get the feeling Janelle didn't do you a lot of favors on the witness stand.
6: No, she didn't.
5: She, you know, denied saying something that could be played on tape.
6: Right. Yeah, Janelle talks a lot, and you know, as a defense attorney, that often doesn't work out very well.
0: Janelle was never charged in the case.
5: Why wasn't Janelle charged in this?
7: In her state.

0: Welcome back. After recent election results defied the polls, the credibility of polling is once again under the microscope. But the debate over whether polls can be trusted is nothing new. Back in 1984, George Gallup Jr., then president of the Gallup poll, joined this broadcast to defend the accuracy of his polling data.
1: You're confident in yours, but why is it at the same time that so many different pollsters come up with so many different results?
2: That's a reflection of a lot of things. In order to compare two different polling organizations' results, you have to have the same interviewing time, you have to have the same question, order the same question, and very importantly, you have to use the same turnout scales. We are using the same turnout scale that we've developed over the years. And so I think there's a part of the reason why you have these differences, actually. And I should make one more point, which I think is very important, that often poll results are reported in terms of a spread, a 20-point spread.
3: Right.
2: But it must be borne in mind that that really means a change, exchange of 10 percentage points in the vote. That spread, I think, exaggerates the difference between the candidates often, because if one goes up 10, the other has to go down 10, of course.
0: When we come back, the midterm primaries are sending a message. What does it mean for November? The panel is next.

0: Tonight, the weather emergency 1-2 punch and the race to respond after a powerful hurricane blasts Hawaii. More than 3 feet of rain dropping in some places, with Hurricane Lala dumping water on the Big Island, swamping these homes, others totally swept away. Hundreds of thousands of people without power as we speak, and the danger is not over yet. We're live on the ground. And in Indiana, a growing flood disaster. This apartment building on the brink of collapse, evacuated in the middle of the night. Families wading through water to see what's left behind. Our teams in the flood zone. Claims of a new crisis on yet another ship in the Middle East, with fallout today from conditions on the USS Lincoln. How the American military is pushing back. What we're learning about the revelations Playboy founder Hugh Hefner may have tried to tip off the FBI about Jeffrey Epstein years ago. An incredible save. This building on fire. Look at that, flames shooting from the window. And this woman's leap of faith into a firefighter's arms. Massive street takeover in L.A. Cars screeching to a stop. Fireworks and looters trashing this store. What police are doing to try to crack down. The new warning tonight about a deadly flesh-eating bacteria. Cases on the rise and why it's becoming more common. The sports world mourning the death of a pitching legend, his name associated with a career-saving surgery. How baseball is remembering the life and legacy of Tommy John. In the NFL, what's behind the growing call from players for more grass fields in football? A daring heist overseas, how thieves made off with these precious works of art. They are short, they're squat, and they're oh so cute. We'll take you to a global corgi competition. And there's good news tonight about a record mile run featuring 2 feet, 3 wheels, and a onesie. Nightly News starts right now.
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0: Good evening. We begin tonight with the urgent race to respond to two weather emergencies, with devastating flooding in Indiana and new images today of the destruction from Hurricane Lala in Hawaii. You see it here, what it looks like after Lala dumped 3 feet of rain overnight in some spots, waves pummeling this bridge. And here, rescuers say they saved two paramedics from getting swept away in their truck. And on the mainland, in the Midwest, this is what it looks like after days of record rainfall in Indiana, entire neighborhoods underwater. Our teams are on the ground covering both of these emergencies tonight. And we begin with Morgan Chesky in hard-hit Hawaii.
2: Tonight, Lala's damage coming into focus after lashing Hawaii's Big Island overnight. The eye of the storm passing 30 miles off the island's southern coast, dumping feet of rain and hitting coastal areas with dangerously high surf. Teams rescued a woman from a tree after a flash flood swept her home away. Video shows floodwaters surging in front of this house. Hawaii National Guard saving two paramedics trapped inside their own truck.
3: Taking down the sign.
2: Before it, too, was washed away.
4: The trash can's moving.
2: All that water wreaking havoc island-wide.
4: Dude.
2: From a drenching that felt nonstop.
5: There's rushing water, there's debris, and there's boulders on the road, and it's dark.
6: Oh, my God.
2: The storm's so strong, the current washed out this road, taking down trees with it. In Hilo, water churning under this bridge, and drone video capturing roads completely submerged. The highest rainfall total from this storm, more than 42 inches along the Big Island's northeast coast. Winds there reaching more than 70 miles an hour, ripping roofs off buildings. Lala downgraded to a tropical storm overnight, as hundreds of thousands go without power today. Just south of Hilo in Mountain View, Wendell Causey and his family working to clear roads of downed trees.
7: What were you telling the grandkids as this one moved in?
8: Yeah, they kept asking, you know, is this the storm? Is this the storm? Yes. But trying to keep it so that it's not so scary.
2: After losing their home to Hurricane Iniki in 1992, tonight, the family grateful to have survived a rare second Hawaiian hurricane.
0: Morgan is joining us now from the Big Island. And Morgan, we're just learning the airports there are reopening.
9: Yeah, Hallie, that's right. The Department of Transportation saying that both major airports on the Big Island are back open, but they're encouraging travelers to still check with their airlines before heading out. In the meantime, we are also hearing from state officials who say that there are limited reports of any injuries and no reports of anyone missing. Hallie.
0: Some good news there. Morgan Chesky in Hawaii, thank you. to the other flood emergency unfolding tonight in Indiana, and Maggie Vespa with a new look at the aftermath from devastating storms there.
3: After days of deadly storms, tonight, devastation on display in Indiana as floods recede. New drone video shows this bridge near Indianapolis wiped away by raging floodwaters. This roadway also destroyed. Authorities overnight forcing residents to evacuate nearby apartments, fearing they'll collapse.
10: This is that road here. The destroyed part is totally submerged. And this is the apartment complex just feet away, where residents tell me first responders were banging on their doors overnight, urging them to get out.
11: Have you ever seen it this bad?
12: No.
11: Never?
12: Never.
3: It caps a wild week of violent storms. From Kentucky to Utah and new flooding in Ohio this morning. Weather turning deadly in multiple states. At least 7 people killed in Indiana, according to state officials. Today, evacuees in Indianapolis boating and wading to their homes, desperate to see the damage. Among them, Luisa Sinor.
13: You can see the water line.
3: The career ICU nurse shooting this video inside her home, its floors and bathtub caked in filth.
11: When you saw how your home looked, how did that hit you?
13: It was what I had expected. Spent a lot of time renovating and doing a lot of work to it. It was difficult.
3: Johnny Green just gave up his flood insurance after paying off his home. He's injured and unable to work right now.
14: I've been off work now 6 weeks and I haven't had a paycheck. And short-term disability hasn't kicked in.
11: But it seems like everyone needs help.
14: Everybody needs help, not just me.
0: Maggie is joining us now from Indianapolis, where, Maggie, they are hoping this next round of rain is far less damaging.
11: Yeah, Hallie, they definitely are. And you can see how high the water still is here in this neighborhood. It's expected to drop by 2 feet by tomorrow morning. That said, a thunderstorm watch was just issued for this area, as you point out, bringing more rain. Forecasters say it shouldn't be enough to raise flood levels, at least not substantially. Hallie.
0: Maggie Vespa in the flood zone, thank you. New concerns tonight about life on board American ships in the Middle East, with the military pushing back. Julie Serkin reports.
15: Tonight, concerns about another carrier ship in the Middle East, with U.S. Naval Forces Central Command denying a new report of a supply crisis on the USS Boxer. A family member telling the left-leaning Midas Touch News that women have run out of feminine hygiene items, writing they were begging us to send products, but none got delivered. Navy CENTCOM calling the claim false, adding the ship is fully equipped and has had 2 major deliveries this month. A social media account for the ship posting these photos today, showing Marines and sailors distributing fresh deliveries, writing stocked, supplied, ready. It comes after service members on the USS Abraham Lincoln reported dealing with poor conditions, a longer than usual deployment, and low morale, according to their relatives. President Trump and the Pentagon dismissing it all.
16: We know they're not.
15: On Saturday, the U.S. Admiral overseeing the war effort visited the Lincoln, according to Central Command. Admiral Brad Cooper on board the ship as it prepares to make the journey home, the USS George Washington to be deployed in its place. Senator Ruben Gallego says he communicated with the spouse of a service member on the Lincoln, who reports the issues are ongoing.
17: As of 3 days ago, she was sharing with me text messages that her husband was forwarding to her, as well as pictures. You're going to have problems with retention once people get back and families start meeting again.
15: Key Senate Democrats are pressing the Pentagon for answers. In a new letter to Secretary Pete Hegseth, all 13 Democrats on the Armed Services Committee asking what led to food and water shortages, broken plumbing, and mental health crises severe enough that multiple sailors reportedly attempted to go overboard, and asking for a clear timeline for the crew's return. Julie Serkin, NBC News.
0: So the latest in the case of Jeffrey Epstein, with the lawsuit now saying Playboy founder Hugh Hefner contacted the FBI with allegations against Epstein years ago. Here's Valerie Castro.
18: Another development in the case against Jeffrey Epstein as revelations surface from a lawsuit against the FBI, claiming famed Playboy magazine publisher Hugh Hefner called the Bureau to report him, but no investigation followed. In the complaint filed in the U.S. District Court in Southern Florida in May by several of Epstein's victims, former Playboy model Audra Lynn Christensen says she turned to Hefner for help. In a podcast with Roseanne Barr last year, Christensen recalling an encounter at a hotel with Epstein that she says would lead to a decade of being trafficked.
12: You know, he came back, he had a towel on, and I froze, and I was terrified after that. And he raped me.
18: The lawsuit states in 2005, while she was living at the Playboy Mansion, Mr. Hefner called the FBI multiple times on behalf of Ms. Christensen to report Jeffrey Epstein. And Hefner explained that Jeffrey Epstein had trafficked and abused Ms. Christensen. But the suit claims the FBI did not investigate and rather waited 15 years before reaching out to Christensen about the allegations in 2020. A redacted report of the Bureau's call to her reads, before she knew it, she was naked and raped by Epstein. The FBI declined to comment, and attorneys for Christensen could not be reached. In June of this year, attorneys for the U.S. government sought to dismiss the lawsuit, alleging the FBI is not required to investigate every complaint filed. After Hefner died in 2017, several women came forward with allegations of rape and sexual assault against him as part of an A&E docuseries, Secrets of Playboy, though no formal complaints were ever made or investigated. We reached out to the Hefner estate for comment, but have not heard back. In the past, his son called the allegations salacious stories. But the scrutiny remains on the Epstein investigation as survivors continue to push for answers. Valerie Castro, NBC News.
0: Dramatic new video tonight from an apartment fire in Berlin with a woman perched on a ledge jumping to safety to get away from flames. Danielle Hamamjan is joining us now for more. Danielle, what do we know about what happened here?
16: Yeah, this fire in a high-rise building happened on Friday, and the spokesperson for the fire department in Berlin said it was a dramatic rescue operation, and you can see why. Take a look at this. A woman trying to escape the blaze is seen hanging from the edge of a window. The fire is raging from the window next to her, and she has nowhere else to go. This is all happening on the 11th floor. You see the firefighter trying to align the rescue basket two floors down, and then she goes for it. Incredibly, police say she only sustained minor injuries. Watch again. Perfect aim, perfect timing. She leaps right into the firefighter's arms. More than 100 people were affected. 25 of them had to be rescued. Hallie?
0: Wow, Danielle Hamamjan, thank you. Here at home, a chaotic street takeover leading to looting nearby. Just the latest example in L.A. of an increasingly popular and problematic trend. Here's Ryan Chandler.
19: Tonight, the push to crack down on chaos in the street. Fireworks exploding, tires burning, filling the air with smoke as more than 100 cars took over this L.A. intersection. Flames breaking out in the middle of an unruly crowd as police try to disperse an overwhelming scene. They say this latest street takeover broke out early Saturday morning, turning destructive. Dozens of looters trashing this liquor store, stealing alcohol, smashing glass and security cameras. Furious employees left to clean up the damage beside the skid marks of burning tires when the smoke cleared.
20: We've worked so hard to establish this business over 11 years, and just for it to be done after just, 10 minutes of people coming in here and taking everything that we have and we've built is just very sad.
19: Local law enforcement says it's a concerning pattern of lawlessness. Last week, another crowd ransacked this AutoZone, police calling it a mob-like burglary, as young people in hoodies and masks cleaned out the store shelves. The Los Angeles Sheriff's Department now urging the public to help, releasing wanted posters to help track down some of the at least 27 suspects captured on camera. Out-of-control trend burns through city streets. Ryan Chandler, NBC News.
0: Also tonight, health officials sounding a new alarm about rising cases of a deadly flesh-eating bacteria that could be at some popular beaches. Ann Thompson reports.
21: This is prime time for America's coasts, but in the warm waters lurks a hidden danger, the naturally occurring bacteria Vibrio vulnificus, which can cause flesh-eating infections. It put 17-year-old Josiah Thompson in the hospital this summer after he went swimming with a cut off the coast of Niceville, Florida, says his mom, Tirza.
22: How big was the scratch on Josiah's leg?
23: It was a nick. It was a very scary experience.
21: Josiah needed two surgeries to stop the infection.
23: Thankfully, we felt like there was no bone affected. It was all soft tissue.
21: There are 80,000 cases a year, reports the CDC, and the infections kill one in five people. This year, Florida reports two deaths, Louisiana five. There, officials urge beachgoers to take precautions. You get Vibrio swimming in salt or brackish water with an open cut, or eating raw or undercooked shellfish.
1: We have to move quickly. Sometimes it can, you know, within hours or even one day, a person can lose a limb. It's a pretty serious infection.
21: Symptoms include fever, chills, and a painful rash. Once mainly in the Gulf Coast, cases now happen as far north as New England. And climate change heating the oceans is thought to be why. Josiah is now back in school with just a scar and a summer memory no one wants. Ann Thompson, NBC News.
4: The sports world is remembering legendary pitcher Tommy John tonight. The former MLB star died at the age of 83 Saturday. His name, synonymous with the groundbreaking elbow surgery that saved his career and those of countless other baseball players since. Tommy John played for teams including the Dodgers and Yankees and is survived by his wife and three children. Still ahead for us tonight, what's behind new calls for grass fields in the

0: With NFL preseason in full swing, a new move from some football teams has reignited players' push for a different kind of playing field. Aaron Gilchrist explains.
1: After 3 years and more than $2 billion, the Buffalo Bills' brand new stadium is now open. With seating for 60,000 and a big change on the field, grass instead of turf. Something tight end Dawson Knox praised at practice.
2: I think I can speak for literally every player on this team. We love the grass.
1: Right now, 14 NFL stadiums have turf. The other 16, including Highmark Stadium, have grass.
3: I believe that we will win.
1: The debate over fields fueled by this summer's World Cup, which saw seven NFL stadiums rip out their turf and install grass. And ahead of the soccer final, some American football players posting online with the hashtag worth the cost, questioning why grass is a winning play for soccer, but not necessarily for football.
4: When you see the World Cup stuff, they only play on grass, yeah. A certain type of grass. The NFL should just provide a grass for everybody.
1: The players' union pushing for teams to convert turf to natural grass, saying artificial turf is significantly harder on the body. But the NFL's field director, Nick Pappas, says every field is unique, and he puts safety first.
5: We are not seeing a severity of injury or more frequent injury on turf or grass. It is the same year over year for the past 3 to 5 seasons.
1: And last year, the league introduced new standards for traction and firmness for turf, grass, or hybrid fields that every NFL stadium has to meet by 2028.
6: How do you respond to what seems to be a growing demand from players to play on natural grass?
5: Yeah, you know, the world may be hearing from the players right now, but we hear from the players regularly. We're always trying to develop our standards.
1: Jacob Robinson writes about the NFL for The Athletic.
6: What do you make of the World Cup factor that plays into the resurgence of the debate?
7: Well, there's the images of these teams taking grass out of the fields to put the turf back in that I think really hit a nerve with some players.
1: Robinson says the future may be in fields that are a mix of grass and turf.
7: The grass fields will likely stay that way. The turf fields we might see continue to evolve towards that middle ground.
1: With the regular season just weeks away, the debate over a level playing field still up in the air. Aaron Gilchrist, NBC News, New York.
0: We are back in a moment with Ukraine launching one of its biggest drone strikes yet, targeting Russia's version of Amazon.

Back now with Ukraine launching one of the biggest attacks on Russia overnight since that war began. In all, more than 800 drones aimed at targets near Moscow. Several people were killed. And a warehouse for wild berries, Russia's version of Amazon, you see it here, went up in flames. Also tonight, a daring art heist in Italy with these priceless Renaissance works stolen from a Sicilian museum. Officials say the thieves took advantage of a big religious celebration nearby as a distraction. It comes after surveillance video surfaced this week showing a different museum art theft in northern Italy. And take a look at this, the running of the corgis, a worldwide competition of the cuties with dozens of them competing in races. They had barking competitions. Plenty of them dressing the part as well in Lithuania. Love to see it. When we come back, there is good news tonight about the world record mile run that looked more like a

0: There is good news tonight about moving fast to make some new memories.
1: And they are off.
0: Steven Biebelhausen is nonstop.
1: The stroller is well ahead.
0: You see him there going for it at the Cleveland Guardian Mile Race with only 2 weeks of training under his belt.
2: It's a fun local race. I'd heard of it. I'd never run it myself.
1: Look at how much fun this baby's having.
0: His precious cargo.
1: Look at the legs.
3: That baby thinks it's running.
0: That's Steven's one-year-old daughter, Blake.
3: This baby is going nuts. This baby's legs are going turbo mode.
0: She's up well past her bedtime, but like her dad, not ready to slow down.
1: The baby knows that this is utter domination.
4: Yeah, the baby's been training.
0: Zooming ahead.
1: See that hand switch? That was seamless.
0: Their competition nowhere in sight.
1: Here he comes down the final stretch.
0: And at the finish line,
5: I believe he has shattered the outright stroller mile world record.
0: A world record shattered.
3: My goodness.
1: That was incredible.
0: Steven setting a new one for running a mile while pushing a stroller in just 4 minutes and 17 seconds.
1: My God, what a performance.
0: For this proud dad, the race was never about the medal.
2: Connecting with your kids, doing something that you love with them. I think that's so important. As like a parent, to show them that, you know, we're capable of doing hard things.
0: And even though Blake may not remember her big day, this father-daughter bond will last a lifetime.
2: I'm so excited to show her all these videos and interviews in like 10 years time. I love her so much, and I'm so happy that she could be a part of this with me. I'm just so excited to watch her grow up.
1: Perhaps overshadowed.
0: And she clearly got a kick out of it too. That is nightly news for this Sunday. Baseball is up next with the Mariners at the Astros. I'm Hallie Jackson. For all of us here at NBC, thanks for

0: Tonight, the weather emergency 1-2 punch and the race to respond after a powerful hurricane blasts Hawaii. More than 3 feet of rain dropping in some places, with Hurricane Lala dumping water on the Big Island, swamping these homes. Others totally swept away. Hundreds of thousands of people without power as we speak, and the danger is not over yet. We're live on the ground. And in Indiana, a growing flood disaster. This apartment building on the brink of collapse, evacuated in the middle of the night. Families wading through water to see what's left behind. Our teams in the flood zone. Claims of a new crisis on yet another ship in the Middle East, with fallout today from conditions on the USS Lincoln. How the American military is pushing back. What we're learning about the revelations Playboy founder Hugh Hefner may have tried to tip off the FBI about Jeffrey Epstein years ago. An incredible save. This building on fire. Look at that, flames shooting from the window. And this woman's leap of faith into a firefighter's arms. Massive street takeover in L.A. Cars screeching to a stop. Fireworks and looters trashing this store. What police are doing to try to crack down. The new warning tonight about a deadly flesh-eating bacteria. Cases on the rise and why it's becoming more common. The sports world mourning the death of a pitching legend, his name associated with a career-saving surgery. How baseball is remembering the life and legacy of Tommy John. In the NFL, what's behind the growing call from players for more grass fields in football? A daring heist overseas, how thieves made off with these precious works of art. They are short, they're squat, and they're oh so cute. We'll take you to a global corgi competition. And there's good news tonight about a record mile run featuring 2 feet, 3 wheels, and a onesie. Nightly News starts right now.
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0: Good evening. We begin tonight with the urgent race to respond to two weather emergencies, with devastating flooding in Indiana and new images today of the destruction from Hurricane Lala in Hawaii. You see it here, what it looks like after Lala dumped 3 feet of rain overnight in some spots, waves pummeling this bridge. And here, rescuers say they saved two paramedics from getting swept away in their truck. And on the mainland in the Midwest, this is what it looks like after days of record rainfall in Indiana, entire neighborhoods underwater. Our teams are on the ground covering both of these emergencies tonight. And we begin with Morgan Chesky in hard-hit Hawaii.
2: Tonight, Lala's damage coming into focus after lashing Hawaii's Big Island overnight. The eye of the storm passing 30 miles off the island's southern coast, dumping feet of rain and hitting coastal areas with dangerously high surf. Teams rescued a woman from a tree after a flash flood swept her home away. Video shows floodwaters surging in front of this house. Hawaii National Guard saving two paramedics trapped inside their own truck.
3: Taking down the sign.
2: Before it, too, was washed away.
4: The trash can's moving.
2: All that water wreaking havoc island-wide.
4: Dude.
2: From a drenching that felt nonstop.
5: There's rushing water, there's debris, and there's boulders on the road, and it's dark.
6: Oh, my God.
2: The storm's so strong, the current washed out this road, taking down trees with it. In Hilo, water churning under this bridge, and drone video capturing roads completely submerged. The highest rainfall total from this storm, more than 42 inches along the Big Island's northeast coast. Winds there reaching more than 70 miles an hour, ripping roofs off buildings. Lala downgraded to a tropical storm overnight, as hundreds of thousands go without power today. Just south of Hilo in Mountain View, Wendell Causey and his family working to clear roads of downed trees.
7: What were you telling the grandkids as this one moved in?
8: Yeah, they kept asking, you know, is this the storm? Is this the storm? Yes. But trying to keep it so that it's not so scary.
2: After losing their home to Hurricane Iniki in 1992, tonight, the family grateful to have survived a rare second Hawaiian hurricane.
0: Morgan is joining us now from the Big Island. And Morgan, we're just learning the airports there are reopening.
9: Yeah, Hallie, that's right. The Department of Transportation saying that both major airports on the Big Island are back open, but they're encouraging travelers to still check with their airlines before heading out. In the meantime, we are also hearing from state officials who say that there are limited reports of any injuries and no reports of anyone missing. Hallie.
0: Some good news there. Morgan Chesky in Hawaii, thank you. to the other flood emergency unfolding tonight in Indiana. And Maggie Vespa with a new look at the aftermath from devastating storms there.
3: After days of deadly storms, tonight, devastation on display in Indiana as floods recede. New drone video shows this bridge near Indianapolis wiped away by raging floodwaters. This roadway also destroyed. Authorities overnight forcing residents to evacuate nearby apartments, fearing they'll collapse.
10: This is that road here. The destroyed part is totally submerged. And this is the apartment complex just feet away where residents tell me first responders were banging on their doors overnight, urging them to get out.
11: Have you ever seen it this bad?
12: No.
11: Never?
12: Never.
3: It caps a wild week of violent storms. From Kentucky to Utah and new flooding in Ohio this morning. Weather turning deadly in multiple states. At least seven people killed in Indiana, according to state officials. Today, evacuees in Indianapolis boating and wading to their homes, desperate to see the damage. Among them, Luisa Sinor.
13: You can see the water line.
3: The career ICU nurse shooting this video inside her home, its floors and bathtub caked in filth.
11: When you saw how your home looked, how did that hit you?
13: It was what I had expected. Spent a lot of time renovating and doing a lot of work to it. It was difficult.
3: Johnny Green just gave up his flood insurance after paying off his home. He's injured and unable to work right now.
14: I've been off work now 6 weeks and I haven't had a paycheck. Short-term disability hasn't kicked in.
11: But it seems like everyone needs help.
14: Everybody needs help, not just me.
0: Maggie is joining us now from Indianapolis, where, Maggie, they are hoping this next round of rain is far less damaging.
15: Yeah, Hallie, they definitely are. And you can see how high the water still is here in this neighborhood. It's expected to drop by 2 feet by tomorrow morning. That said, a thunderstorm watch was just issued for this area, as you point out, bringing more rain. Forecasters say it shouldn't be enough to raise flood levels, at least not substantially. Hallie.
0: Maggie Vespa in the flood zone, thank you. New concerns tonight about life on board American ships in the Middle East, with the military pushing back. Julie Serkin reports.
16: Tonight, concerns about another carrier ship in the Middle East, with U.S. Naval Forces Central Command denying a new report of a supply crisis on the USS Boxer. A family member telling the left-leaning Midas Touch News that women have run out of feminine hygiene items, writing they were begging us to send products, but none got delivered. Navy CENTCOM calling the claim false, adding the ship is fully equipped and has had two major deliveries this month. A social media account for the ship posting these photos today showing Marines and sailors distributing fresh deliveries, writing stocked, supplied, ready. It comes after service members on the USS Abraham Lincoln reported dealing with poor conditions, a longer than usual deployment, and low morale, according to their relatives. President Trump and the Pentagon dismissing it all.
17: We know they're not.
16: On Saturday, the U.S. Admiral overseeing the war effort visited the Lincoln, according to Central Command. Admiral Brad Cooper on board the ship as it prepares to make the journey home, the USS George Washington to be deployed in its place. Senator Ruben Gallego says he communicated with the spouse of a service member on the Lincoln, who reports the issues are ongoing.
18: As of 3 days ago, she was sharing with me text messages that her husband was forwarding to her, as well as pictures. You're going to have problems with retention once people get back and families start meeting again.
16: Key Senate Democrats are pressing the Pentagon for answers. In a new letter to Secretary Pete Hegseth, all 13 Democrats on the Armed Services Committee asking what led to food and water shortages, broken plumbing, and mental health crises severe enough that multiple sailors reportedly attempted to go overboard, and asking for a clear timeline for the crew's return. Julie Serkin, NBC News.
0: To the latest in the case of Jeffrey Epstein, with a lawsuit now saying Playboy founder Hugh Hefner contacted the FBI with allegations against Epstein years ago. Here's Valerie Castro.
19: Another development in the case against Jeffrey Epstein as revelations surface from a lawsuit against the FBI, claiming famed Playboy magazine publisher Hugh Hefner called the Bureau to report him, but no investigation followed. In the complaint filed in the U.S. District Court in Southern Florida in May by several of Epstein's victims, former Playboy model Audra Lynn Christensen says she turned to Hefner for help In a podcast with Roseanne Barr last year, Christensen recalling an encounter at a hotel with Epstein that she says would lead to a decade of being trafficked.
12: You know, he came back, he had a towel on, and I froze, and I was terrified after that. And he raped me.
19: The lawsuit states in 2005, while she was living at the Playboy Mansion, Mr. Hefner called the FBI multiple times on behalf of Ms. Christensen to report Jeffrey Epstein. And Hefner explained that Jeffrey Epstein had trafficked and abused Ms. Christensen. But the suit claims the FBI did not investigate and rather waited 15 years before reaching out to Christensen about the allegations in 2020. A redacted report of the Bureau's call to her reads, before she knew it, she was naked and raped by Epstein. The FBI declined to comment, and attorneys for Christensen could not be reached. In June of this year, attorneys for the U.S. government sought to dismiss the lawsuit, alleging the FBI is not required to investigate every complaint filed. After Hefner died in 2017, several women came forward with allegations of rape and sexual assault against him as part of an A&E docuseries, Secrets of Playboy, though no formal complaints were ever made or investigated. We reached out to the Hefner estate for comment, but have not heard back. In the past, his son called the allegations salacious stories. But the scrutiny remains on the Epstein investigation as survivors continue to push for answers. Valerie Castro, NBC News.
0: Dramatic new video tonight from an apartment fire in Berlin with a woman perched on a ledge jumping to safety to get away from flames. Danielle Hamamjan is joining us now for more. Danielle, what do we know about what happened here?
17: Yeah, this fire in a high-rise building happened on Friday, and the spokesperson for the fire department in Berlin said it was a dramatic rescue operation, and you can see why. Take a look at this. A woman trying to escape the blaze is seen hanging from the edge of a window. The fire is raging from the window next to her, and she has nowhere else to go. This is all happening on the 11th floor. You see the firefighter trying to align the rescue basket two floors down, and then she goes for it. Incredibly, police say she only sustained minor injuries. Watch again. Perfect aim, perfect timing. She leaps right into the firefighter's arms. More than 100 people were affected. 25 of them had to be rescued. Hallie?
0: Wow, Danielle Hamamjan, thank you. Here at home, a chaotic street takeover leading to looting nearby. Just the latest example in L.A. of an increasingly popular and problematic trend. Here's Ryan Chandler.
20: Tonight, the push to crack down on chaos in the street. Fireworks exploding, tires burning, filling the air with smoke as more than 100 cars took over this L.A. intersection. Flames breaking out in the middle of an unruly crowd as police try to disperse an overwhelming scene. They say this latest street takeover broke out early Saturday morning, turning destructive. Dozens of looters trashing this liquor store, stealing alcohol, smashing glass and security cameras. Furious employees left to clean up the damage beside the skid marks of burning tires when the smoke cleared.
21: We've worked so hard to establish this business over 11 years, and just for it to be done after just, 10 minutes of people coming in here and taking everything that we have and we've built is just very sad.
20: Local law enforcement says it's a concerning pattern of lawlessness. Last week, another crowd ransacked this AutoZone, police calling it a mob-like burglary, as young people in hoodies and masks cleaned out the store shelves. The Los Angeles Sheriff's Department now urging the public to help, releasing wanted posters to help track down some of the at least 27 suspects captured on camera. Out-of-control trend burns through city streets. Ryan Chandler, NBC News.
0: Also tonight, health officials sounding a new alarm about rising cases of a deadly flesh-eating bacteria that could be at some popular beaches. Ann Thompson reports.
22: This is prime time for America's coasts, but in the warm waters lurks a hidden danger, the naturally occurring bacteria Vibrio vulnificus, which can cause flesh-eating infections. It put 17-year-old Josiah Thompson in the hospital this summer after he went swimming with a cut off the coast of Niceville, Florida, says his mom, Tirza.
23: How big was the scratch on Josiah's leg?
24: It was a nick. It was a very scary experience.
22: Josiah needed two surgeries to stop the infection.
24: Thankfully, we felt like there was no bone affected. It was all soft tissue.
22: There are 80,000 cases a year, reports the CDC, and the infections kill 1 in 5 people. This year, Florida reports 2 deaths, Louisiana 5. There, officials urge beachgoers to take precautions. You get Vibrio swimming in salt or brackish water with an open cut, or eating raw or undercooked shellfish.
1: We have to move quickly. Sometimes it can, you know, within hours or even one day, a person can lose a limb. It's a pretty serious infection.
22: Symptoms include fever, chills, and a painful rash. Once mainly in the Gulf Coast, cases now happen as far north as New England. And climate change heating the oceans is thought to be why. Josiah is now back in school with just a scar and a summer memory no one wants. Ann Thompson, NBC News.
4: The sports world is remembering legendary pitcher Tommy John tonight. The former MLB star died at the age of 83 Saturday. His name, synonymous with the groundbreaking elbow surgery that saved his career and those of countless other baseball players since. Tommy John played for teams including the Dodgers and Yankees and is survived by his wife and 3 children. Still ahead for us tonight, what's behind new calls for grass fields in the

0: With NFL preseason in full swing, a new move from some football teams has reignited players' push for a different kind of playing field. Aaron Gilchrist explains.
1: After 3 years and more than $2 billion, the Buffalo Bills' brand new stadium is now open. With seating for 60,000 and a big change on the field, grass instead of turf. Something tight end Dawson Knox praised at practice.
2: I think I can speak for literally every player on this team. We love the grass.
1: Right now, 14 NFL stadiums have turf. The other 16, including Highmark Stadium, have grass.
3: I believe that we will win.
1: The debate over fields fueled by this summer's World Cup, which saw seven NFL stadiums rip out their turf and install grass. And ahead of the soccer final, some American football players posting online with the hashtag worth the cost, questioning why grass is a winning play for soccer, but not necessarily for football.
4: When you see the World Cup stuff, they only play on grass, yeah. A certain type of grass. The NFL should just provide a grass for everybody.
1: The players' union pushing for teams to convert turf to natural grass, saying artificial turf is significantly harder on the body. But the NFL's field director, Nick Pappas, says every field is unique, and he puts safety first.
5: We are not seeing a severity of injury or more frequent injury on turf or grass. It is the same year over year for the past 3 to 5 seasons.
1: And last year, the league introduced new standards for traction and firmness for turf, grass, or hybrid fields that every NFL stadium has to meet by 2028.
6: How do you respond to what seems to be a growing demand from players to play on natural grass?
5: Yeah, you know, the world may be hearing from the players right now, but we hear from the players regularly. We're always trying to develop our standards.
1: Jacob Robinson writes about the NFL for The Athletic.
6: What do you make of the World Cup factor that plays into the resurgence of the debate?
7: Well, there's the images of these teams taking grass out of the fields to put the turf back in that I think really hit a nerve with some players.
1: Robinson says the future may be in fields that are a mix of grass and turf.
7: The grass fields will likely stay that way. The turf fields we might see continue to evolve towards that middle ground.
1: With the regular season just weeks away, the debate over 11

0: level playing field still up in the air. Aaron Gilchrist, NBC News, New York.
1: We are back in a moment with Ukraine launching one of its biggest drone strikes yet, targeting Russia's version of Amazon.

back now with Ukraine launching one of the biggest attacks on Russia overnight since that war began. In all, more than 800 drones aimed at targets near Moscow. Several people were killed. And a warehouse for wild berries, Russia's version of Amazon, you see it here, went up in flames. Also tonight, a daring art heist in Italy with these priceless Renaissance works stolen from a Sicilian museum. Officials say the thieves took advantage of a big religious celebration nearby as a distraction. It comes after surveillance video surfaced this week showing a different museum art theft in northern Italy. And take a look at this, the running of the corgis, a worldwide competition of the cuties with dozens of them competing in races. They had barking competitions. Plenty of them dressing the part as well in Lithuania. Love to see it. When we come back, there is good news tonight about the world record mile run that looked more like a

0: There is good news tonight about moving fast to make some new memories.
1: And they are off.
2: Steven Biebelhausen is nonstop.
1: The stroller is well ahead.
2: You see him there going for it at the Cleveland Guardian Mile Race with only 2 weeks of training under his belt.
3: It's a fun local race. I'd heard of it. I'd never run it myself.
4: Look at how much fun this baby's having.
2: His precious cargo.
1: Look at the legs.
4: That baby thinks it's running.
2: That's Steven's one-year-old daughter, Blake.
4: This baby is going nuts. This baby's legs are going turbo mode.
2: She's up well past her bedtime, but like her dad, not ready to slow down.
1: The baby knows that this is utter domination.
5: Yeah, the baby's been training.
2: Zooming ahead.
1: See that hand switch? That was seamless.
2: Their competition nowhere in sight.
1: Here he comes down the final stretch.
2: And at the finish line,
6: I believe he has shattered the outright stroller mile world record.
2: A world record shattered.
4: My goodness.
1: That was incredible.
2: Steven setting a new one for running a mile while pushing a stroller in just 4 minutes and 17 seconds.
1: My God, what a performance.
2: For this proud dad, the race was never about the medal.
3: Connecting with your kids, doing something that you love with them, I think that's so important. As like a parent to show them that, you know, we're capable of doing hard things.
2: And even though Blake may not remember her big day, this father-daughter bond will last a lifetime.
3: I'm so excited to show her all these videos and interviews in like 10 years time. I love her so much, and I'm so happy that she could be a part of this with me. I'm just so excited to watch her grow up.
1: Perhaps overshadowed.
0: And she clearly got a kick out of it too. That is nightly news for this Sunday. Baseball is up next with the Mariners at the Astros. I'm Hallie Jackson. For all of us here at NBC, thanks for watching.

0: It was the strangest call of my life. She just said, "Is Linda with you? She's missing, we can't find her." That's all she kept saying. Everything changed from there on out and just got uglier and uglier.
1: A loving mother one day just disappears.
2: Her car was there and she wasn't home.
3: The blood was Linda's.
0: We all knew there's something very wrong here.
1: But with no body, no evidence, and no suspects, no arrest.
3: The ex-husband and the ex-boyfriend both had alibis.
1: Then lightning strikes again.
0: I drove into the driveway.
4: Somebody's been shot.
3: How often are a mother and daughter killed at the same house?
1: Who would steal so much from one family?
5: Was she afraid of him?
0: She was afraid of him.
6: I just found out they're investigating me again.
3: Motive outweighed everything in this case.
1: Miles away, buried in the sand, lay one piece of the puzzle.
7: I know what she's done. Period.
1: The rest of the mystery hiding away in a woman's heart.
3: She couldn't keep it inside anymore.
1: The killer thought his secret was safe. He was wrong.
8: This is, as they say, a game changer.
3: Our prime suspect no longer has an alibi.
1: I'm Lester Holt, and this is Dateline. Here's Dennis Murphy with Secrets of the Desert.
9: It's a timeless Old West beauty as the setting sun grazes the mountains and the vast Sonoran Desert fades to dark, covering secrets and old bones for another night. It's as unchanging out here as the heartaches all those people in the valley below sometimes seem to make for themselves. With their jealousies, their rages.
10: I need someone to come out and take a report. My daughter's missing.
9: When daily routine without warning gives way to stark terror.
10: She's an adult, but the back door was found unlocked. There's a broken cup at the entryway.
9: A young woman vanished.
11: What is your name?
10: I'm Marilyn Cox. I'm her mother.
9: That was the start of it all. An anguished mother's cry for help in a case that would take 15 years to untangle.
12: You didn't have a weapon, you didn't have a witness.
13: That's correct.
9: Before it was done, there'd be multiple murders.
0: They pushed someone who doesn't like to be pushed.
9: And maddeningly for law enforcement, suspects who just didn't quite fit.
14: The two key people had alibis.
9: A daughter ensnared in a family tragedy like few others.
15: Did you understand what had happened?
0: I don't think I really understood it like fully, but something bad happened.
9: It all started here, Tucson, Arizona, the old Pueblo, they call it, nestled in the desert at the foot of the Santa Catalina Mountains. Dave Watson spent nearly 20 years here with the Tucson Fire Department. He fought fires and was trained as an EMT. Eventually, he made captain, but he never forgot the camaraderie of his early days at the firehouse.
15: Burning through a lot of adrenaline together, huh?
16: On occasion, yes.
15: Hours of boredom, moments of terror.
16: Yeah, pretty much.
9: Seemed like everything he needed, until in 1993, she came along.
16: I was out with a friend, it was his birthday, and met her at an Eastside nightclub. And so I walked up to her and asked her to dance.
9: Her name was Linda.
16: She was spontaneous, spunky, cute, and we just seemed to hit it off.
0: She was very funny and just very sweet. That's always the word, I think, to describe her.
9: Marnell Camp was one of Linda's best friends, Dave's too. She was also dating Dave's best friend. The two couples soon made a young, fun-loving foursome.
0: But we didn't have kids yet. We didn't even have a house. You know, neither one of us even had a mortgage yet or anything, so it was pretty carefree looking back.
9: Lots of barbecuing, swimming, and yes, a fair amount of drinking too. This was a hard partying crowd. But there was no denying that Dave and Linda were in love.
17: They were the ones that were well-liked, a cute couple.
9: Mike Bratton was another close friend of Dave's.
15: The kids on the float at high school, huh?
17: Yeah, exactly.
9: So it wasn't a surprise when in 1994, Dave and Linda married.
15: Good bash?
17: Yeah, oh yeah. It was a party. It was a party.
15: The bartender was busy that night.
17: Oh,
15: huh?
17: Yes. Uh-huh, yes.
9: Dave and Linda scraped together enough money to buy their first home and take on that first mortgage.
0: It was not in the best neighborhood, for sure, but very cute. It had a lot of character.
15: Somewhere between a dump and a fixer-upper?
0: Yeah, somewhere there.
9: Linda and Dave were up for the challenge. They worked to transform that run-down house into a loving home for themselves. And after 2 years of marriage, baby Jordan came along. At first, Dave wasn't so sure about having kids, but...
16: When Linda gave birth to Jordan, it was just, all that nervousness was gone. So, yeah, it was nice. You know, kids make a world of difference.
9: Jordan's grown up now, but remembers fine details of that little house and her mom.
2: We had a strawberry patch kind of outside of the house. I remember us picking strawberries one morning before breakfast, her cooking breakfast.
15: How was Linda as a mother?
4: Oh, she loved that little girl. That baby was her whole world.
9: Bobby Cutesy and Pat Hinkle were Linda's aunts.
5: She's very attentive to that little girl. Loved her to pieces.
9: With Jordan's arrival, Dave and Linda got another visitor, too.
5: Marilyn came out to be the nanny because they both worked.
9: Marilyn was Linda's mother.
15: Was that an SOS that went out from Linda to Marilyn?
5: Yes.
15: To come, Mom, come, I need some help here.
5: Yeah, exactly.
9: Not an unusual request from a new mother, but Marilyn's response was unusual.
4: She sold her house and drove her car and headed out.
15: She did all that for her girl and her
4: grandma? She did that for the family, yeah.
15: And where was she living?
5: Dave actually built a little guest house out back specifically for Marilyn.
15: Not every young husband likes to have the mother-in-law around, let's face it.
16: It's funny that, you know, all the guys at work said, that's a big mistake. They said it was going to end up in divorce.
15: What was she like?
16: Very pleasant, polite. But as time went on, you know, you live with somebody for 24 hours at a time, you get to know more about them. Our relationship got strained.
9: And soon that wasn't the only relationship suffering. Linda's friend Marnell, who by then was married and living in Oregon, noticed the change when she invited Dave and Linda up for a visit.
15: You were seeing the cracks right before
0: Absolutely.
15: Your eyes.
0: Absolutely, yeah.
9: Coming apart was a hard reality for Dave to accept.
16: I'd planned on staying married forever, you know. That was the deal, but it just didn't turn out that way. You know, I was no more or longer in love, but I still loved her. You know, and she's the mother of my child.
9: In 1998, Dave and Linda separated, sharing custody of Jordan. That same year, Dave met someone new.
2: I saw him and his buddy. I nudged my friend and I said, I'm going to go ask him to dance, and I made a beeline.
9: Her name was Rosemary, and she ran a successful karaoke business in town.
15: And she's quite an entertainer, I guess, huh, Rosemary?
16: Yeah, she is. She said if you want to be successful in this business, you know, you got to sell it.
9: They fell for each other hard and fast. Their shared love of music, the outdoors, and little Jordan.
2: He loves Jordan very much. I know when I met him, he definitely had, you know, parenting time with her. And it would go back and forth between Linda and Dave.
9: Rosemary also had a daughter from another relationship. And in June 2000, she and Dave took the big step of blending their families.
2: I had my daughters by my side. He had his two good buddies, and we took our vows and celebrated with everybody around us.
9: Linda also seemed to find happiness in a new relationship. His name was Carl Barton Jr., though most people knew him as JR. He was a firefighter, too, for the Air National Guard in Tucson.
15: What'd you think?
16: He seemed nice. You know, I met him a handful of times, but more than a skin deep, I didn't know much about him ever.
9: Linda called Marnell and gushed about her new flame.
0: He was older, and I remember her commenting about how, you know, he was sexy or something like that.
9: Marnell, busy juggling family and career, really didn't pay close attention. If her friend was happy, then so was she. Until the phone rang one morning in August 2000.
15: This phone call, I think, was one of the lines in the sand where your life was different thereafter.
0: Absolutely. Changed there. Everything changed from there on out. And just got uglier and uglier.
1: Coming up, on the phone, Linda's mother with a question.
0: She said, Marnell, it's Marilyn, and is Linda with you?
15: With you? Why would she be with you?
0: It was the strangest call of my life.
1: But things would get much stranger.
10: The back door was found unlocked. There's a broken cup at the entryway.
11: We got there, her car was there, and she wasn't home.
1: When Dateline continues.

0: The week of August 21st, 2000 started out like any other, until Marnell Camp's phone rang. It was Marilyn, her friend Linda's mom.
1: She called and said, "Marnell, it's Marilyn, and is Linda with you?"
0: With you? Why would she be with you?
1: It was the strangest call of my life.
0: Marilyn said she and Linda had gone to church Sunday evening. The next morning, Marilyn couldn't find her.
2: How'd she sound?
1: She said,
2: "Marilyn,
1: very stressed, very stressed."
0: Marilyn also called the Pima County Sheriff.
3: She's an adult, but the back door was found unlocked. There's a broken cup at the entryway.
0: Detective Kelly Anderson wasn't on the case back then, but remembers it well.
4: There are not that many adult missing persons because, frankly, an adult can go wherever they want to and they don't need permission or they don't have to tell anybody.
0: Still, a deputy was dispatched to Linda's house.
4: He doesn't see anything that would indicate foul play.
2: Nothing's been tossed in the house?
4: No, he doesn't see any blood. He doesn't see any indication of a violence or a struggle. The only thing he notices is the broken coffee cup and some property that Linda has left behind that may be a little suspicious.
0: Linda's Bible was on the counter, her Jeep in the driveway. And perhaps most telling, she left her pager behind. Remember, this was the year 2000.
4: When she didn't have her daughter, she would keep her pager so that if anything happened with her daughter, that was the way to communicate with her.
2: So this is important. That's a link to the daughter.
4: That's a link to the daughter. So when
2: doesn't mean anything's happened to her yet, though.
4: Not yet. Her purse is gone, so the deputy tells Ms. Cox, "Let's just wait."
0: Marilyn didn't want to wait. She called her younger sister, Pat.
5: She tells me, "Pat, Linda's missing. Of course, you know, this don't happen to your family, it happens to other people."
0: Marilyn also called Linda's ex-husband, Dave.
6: Marilyn says that Linda's not home, she's missing. She sounded panicked and was like, "Give us some time, it's Monday morning. Maybe she went somewhere."
0: 3 days passed. It was Linda's turn to take Jordan. Dave and then 4-year-old Jordan drove to Linda's house.
7: We got there, her car was there, and she wasn't home. And so, you know, he was like, "Oh, that's weird, you know, she's probably just out with a friend or something."
0: It didn't sound that far-fetched to many people who knew Linda.
8: She was like to party. Supposedly she had a couple relationships with some crazy people.
2: Hop in the wrong truck after a night of drinking?
8: Maybe, yeah. That was the assumption at the time.
0: Investigators continued to poke around anyway. They wanted to talk to Linda's boyfriend, JR. Marilyn brought him up when she reported Linda missing.
9: Does he live near there?
3: No, he lives over at Silver Bell.
0: Silver Bell Road, a 2-lane blacktop that meanders from Tucson out into the vast desert. A detective went to JR's home.
4: He cooperated in every way that was asked of him.
0: JR told the same story others did, that Linda was a heavy drinker.
10: We had a seriously rocky relationship for over 2 years. All of our problems revolved directly around her alcoholism.
0: The drinking was why, JR said, he recently broke up with Linda.
10: She wigs out bad, and things right now are rougher than I've ever seen them for her. You know, she just lost her job.
0: He said too much alcohol cost Linda her job. And JR said Linda faced an even bigger loss.
10: She's looking at losing her daughter.
0: Turns out Linda and Dave hadn't yet come to terms on custody of Jordan. And they had an important court hearing coming up.
2: Are you going for full custody?
6: I didn't want to take all the rights away from Linda by no means because, you know, every child needs both parents.
0: But after his breakup with Linda, JR did something unexpected. He volunteered to testify at the custody hearing on Dave's behalf.
2: So here's a strange thing. He now has your back in family court.
6: Not so much mine. I'm sure he could give two shakes about me. But he cared about Jordan. So he was doing it for her, not me.
0: More pressure on Linda. She had joined a 12-step program. Still, shortly before she disappeared, she went out drinking with her cousin Jay, Pat's son. At a place away from the bright lights of Tucson, at a bar called the Circle S Saloon.
5: Jay was over there, and she was needing to get around some family because, you know, things was a little tough for her. So he told her, "Well, come on out."
0: Linda tried to climb back on the wagon. About 10 p.m. the night she disappeared, she called her church sponsor and asked to meet the next morning. But she didn't show up for the meeting and hadn't been seen since. There seemed to be every reason to believe she was on another bender. Except for one thing. Something Marilyn mentioned in that initial 911 call.
3: Yeah, he threatened her before he threatened me, too.
9: Coming up, did Linda ask for help too late?
11: He was over here this morning beating on my window, calling me. I need to know, should I go down and put a restraining order on him?
9: When Dateline...

0: Before she disappeared, investigators learned Linda Watson was facing the most trying time of her life.
1: She was broken up. She was upset at JR. She was going through a custody battle.
0: JR told detectives the custody issue was weighing heavily on Linda.
2: She's told me more than once that, and this is the scary thing, if she lost her daughter, she would shoot herself.
0: So JR said, Linda's mom shared her doubts with her sister Pat.
3: What did Marilyn think about this guy, JR? The boyfriend is in and out of the picture.
4: She didn't like him. She said that he's very controlling.
0: Which is why, when Marilyn couldn't find Linda, her mind immediately jumped to JR. That very first day, she told her suspicions to the 911 operator.
5: She's been threatened by this guy that she broke off with. I called him and I said, where's my daughter?
0: Investigators learned that after Marilyn called JR to ask about Linda, JR called Linda's attorney from her custody case and left this message.
6: She's probably out on a drunken binge, and her mom is blowing this all out of proportion. You know, I had nothing to do with anything, and, you know, I don't know what to do. I was hoping maybe you knew where she is.
0: He phoned someone else as well.
7: He called me up, told me that Marilyn had called him, accused him, blamed him, and asking, you know, where's my daughter?
0: Was JR protesting too much? Detectives learned while he was dating Linda, JR sometimes went with her to pick up or drop off Jordan. That's how he knew Dave.
1: He was also a firefighter. He had met Dave, not through firefighting, but while he was with Linda doing child custody exchanges of Jordan, he had met David and Rosemary Watson at that point.
0: Rosemary, Dave's new wife of 2 months.
3: Keep your eye on that name.
1: Keep your eye on that name, yes.
3: What is JR's alibi for the night that Linda goes missing?
1: On the night that Linda went missing, JR was with his girlfriend.
0: His new girlfriend. JR was already moving on, he said. But he still seemed concerned about Linda.
1: JR was very helpful, offering different ideas or people to talk to.
3: But I think cynically, sometimes detective guys inveigle themselves into an investigation when, in fact, they're part of the scheme.
1: Sure, that could certainly happen.
0: Detectives also had more concrete reasons to suspect JR.
1: There was a domestic incident that they were involved in shortly prior to this.
0: Just 2 days before Linda disappeared, she had called the Pima County Sheriff's Department.
1: She made a report that JR had come to her house on Curtis and was banging on the windows and banging on the doors.
0: JR said he was just trying to pick up some of his belongings. But it prompted Linda to call her attorney the weekend she disappeared.
8: Hey, David, it's Linda. JR will not leave me alone. He was over here this morning beating on my windows, calling me. I need to know, should I go down and put a restraining order on him?
0: She wasn't the only one. Rosemary and Dave also had a restraining order against JR. It stemmed from an incident when he was still dating Linda and came to pick up Jordan at their home.
9: I was home alone with the kids and just, you know, banging on the door, the big, heavy, not just a knock-knock, it was kind of, you know, a boom. And it was more his tone at the time. It made me nervous enough to protect myself and the kids and everybody involved.
0: Of course, after JR and Linda broke up, things changed.
9: JR came to us and said that he had concerns for Linda and her drinking, and he said that he would testify about her drinking in order to protect Jordan. He made it very clear it wasn't for Dave and it wasn't for me. It was because he loved Jordan.
3: He's going to tell the judge this child should be with the father.
9: Or at least that she needs to get some help.
0: The hearing happened right on schedule, just 4 days after Linda disappeared. Dave and Rosemary were there, of course, JR too. Linda was still nowhere to be found, but her mom arrived, spoiling for a fight.
7: JR was in the courtroom, and she accused JR of, you know, harming her daughter.
3: She thinks this is foul play.
7: Yeah, she does.
0: With Linda a no-show, the judge awarded temporary full custody of Jordan to Dave.
3: Were you happy with that?
9: Oh, I was definitely happy with Jordan in my life, yes.
0: Marilyn went back to Linda's house dejected, but not defeated. And that's when she made a discovery that changed everything.
10: Coming up,
1: Marilyn calls us and said that she found blood in the entryway to Linda's house.
3: Did all these little fragments of observations suggest a narration detected?
1: Something violent happened in this area that someone had cleaned up.
3: So now you have a theory of foul play to explain her disappearance.
1: Now we have a theory of foul play.
10: But what police didn't have was a suspect.
1: The only two people that might be looked at both had alibis.
10: When Dateline continues...

0: Linda Watson had just vanished. She didn't even show up to a custody hearing involving her 4-year-old daughter, Jordan.
1: Did you feel abandoned, Jordan?
2: No, not really. My dad was always right there if I needed anything.
0: Linda's mother, Marilyn, however, was very worried, especially when she returned to Linda's house after the custody hearing.
3: Marilyn calls us and said that she found blood in the entryway to Linda's house.
0: The blood was under a trash bag hidden from view. The deputy who responded to Marilyn's 911 call hadn't seen it. Now investigators came back and did a luminol test.
3: It lit up blue and turned out to be positive for not only human blood, but matching DNA to Linda Watson.
0: Now that they were looking for blood, they found more on the vacuum cleaner cord.
3: It was apparent from the blood pattern that it wasn't dripped, it wasn't smeared, it wasn't wiped. The cord had been laying in a pool of blood to get that pattern and then dried.
1: Did all these little fragments of observations suggest a narration detected?
3: Something violent happened in this area that someone had cleaned up.
1: So now you have a theory of foul play to explain her disappearance.
3: Now we have a theory of foul play.
1: Were investigators looking at J.R. as a potential suspect?
3: He was certainly looked at as a person of interest, mostly because Marilyn said, this guy could have done it.
0: But J.R. also had a defender, Linda's ex-husband, Dave.
4: Did you personally feel if J.R. would be somebody that could do something he's been accused of?
5: No, I strongly believe he didn't do a thing. He's the only one that's tried to help her. Marilyn's the one pointing her fingers at him.
0: Of course, investigators had to wonder. After all, J.R. had backed Dave in the custody dispute with Linda. Could Dave be covering for him now? For that matter, where was Dave the night Linda disappeared?
4: From what time to what time were you home?
5: Sunday, I was here all day long.
4: And you never left Jordy or your other daughter in anyone else's care? You were pretty much took care of them all day and all night?
5: Yeah.
0: The detective also interviewed Rosemary, Dave's wife.
6: I have a karaoke DJ business, and Sunday night, I was working.
0: Dave, she said, was home with the kids.
7: He got home by 1 or 1:30, and he was home.
6: Yes, he was sound asleep.
0: So both Dave's wife and JR's girlfriend said the two men were at their own homes the night Linda disappeared. And despite all that blood, there was still no conclusive proof Linda was even dead.
3: We have no body. We have no evidence of anything outside of the entryway. And certainly the only two people that might be looked at, the ex-husband and the ex-boyfriend, both had alibis.
1: Kind of co-equal in terms of suspects, or pick your theories here at this point?
3: There would have been nothing to separate the strength of their alibis at the time. No reason to distrust Rosemary, and no other evidence to point to any other person or thing or reason.
1: And you had a very distraught mother.
3: A very distraught mother who all she knows is that her daughter is missing and stays missing for a long time.
0: The investigation had stalled, and Linda's case landed in the place no victim's family wants.
3: It's the vault.
1: And what is that?
3: Our administration building, many years ago, before we occupied it, was a bank. And on the second floor, there is an actual vault. And that is where we keep the cold cases.
0: Locked away, a tomb of sorts where mysteries lay buried and forgotten. But Linda's mom would not forget, would not give up.
8: I want to find her. If nothing else, I want to take her home. I don't want her in this desert. I want her to go home.
0: That sprawling Sonoran desert, what secrets could it be hiding? Marilyn paid for billboards, raised reward money, organized vigils.
1: This was the start, I think, of what you would come to regard as the steel strength of Marilyn.
2: Absolutely, yeah.
0: And even if she couldn't find Linda, she would continue Linda's fight for Jordan.
2: Marilyn sought a lawsuit for grandparents' visitation rights.
0: Marilyn filed a lawsuit seeking unsupervised visits with her granddaughter. She made her case in court and in the media.
2: I owed it to Linda, and I owed it to Jordan, and I owed it to myself to do as much as I could.
0: Dave and Rosemary fought back for fear of what Marilyn might say or even do to little Jordan.
5: She's flat out told me that as soon as she finds Linda, gets Jordan, she's leaving this godforsaken place.
0: Amidst their legal dispute, Dave and Rosemary grew their family. In 2001, they had a little boy, Caden. And then a year later, Rosemary took a bold step and adopted Jordan.
2: I sent out birth announcements.
9: Did you?
2: It's a girl, you know, 3'2", whatever, 68 pounds kind of thing. I was ecstatic.
0: For Jordan, the feeling was much more muted.
10: It seemed like what my father wanted to happen. I didn't want to displease anybody, so I just said yes.
0: With three kids, the court battle, and work, the Watsons had their hands full. But Dave always made it a point to check in with Jordan.
10: When I was little, and even now, you know, when he goes to work still, I kind of worry.
0: To calm her nerves, Dave made sure to tuck her in every night.
10: Even if he's at work, he'll still call and say goodnight around the same time every night, just in case.
1: Does he still do that?
10: Yes, he does.
1: Last night, you got a tuck-in call from him?
10: Mm-hmm, I did.
0: In January 2003, 2.5 years after Linda vanished, the court finally issued a ruling. Marilyn sent Linda's friend Marnell an email with the news.
11: In big, bold letters, she wrote, "I've got Jordy."
0: After a 2-year legal battle, Marilyn won the right to have unsupervised visits with Jordan.
11: I always thought that Linda must have given her a little bit of peace to know that Jordan was with her mom.
0: Rosemary and Dave were not happy. Rosemary spoke to NBC affiliate KVOA-TV after the ruling.
12: Not the state's place to decide where my children stay. They're turning parents into babysitters.
0: At first, Marilyn said, the Watsons resisted the judge's order.
3: She attempted to have her visitation, but Dave Watson made it difficult by not answering the phone, by not being available.
0: Marilyn took them back to court for contempt. And once again, she won. On May 7th, 2003, Marilyn was due to have her first unsupervised visit with now 7-year-old Jordan since the contempt hearing.
1: You remember seeing Jordan off that day? Were you off shift? Or?
5: Oh, yeah, I was off shift. Yeah, yeah. Booted her out the door.
1: Have fun, huh?
5: Yeah.
0: Marilyn and Jordan spent the day together.
1: Do you remember what you all did that day?
10: I don't. I don't remember that day.
1: Maybe the movies? Maybe some shopping?
10: Maybe something like that, but I don't remember it.
0: Maybe not, but what happened next was unforgettable.
13: Coming up.
14: I said, "Is that my sister?" And he said, "Yeah." And I said, "Is she dead?" He said, "Yeah."
13: Lightning strikes twice.
3: This is incredibly rare to have a random act of violence to two women who have done nothing to anybody.
1: How quickly, detective, do you start to connect the dots?
3: Immediately.
13: When

0: May 7th, 2003. Linda and Marilyn's friend Marnell Camp had just moved back to Tucson. She'd made plans to catch up with Marilyn, who was elated at just having been awarded unsupervised visits with Jordan.
1: What were the plans with Jordan?
2: Just to stop at the house and see her and see Jordan, and then possibly go with her to take Jordan home.
0: But by the time Marnell made it over to the little house on Curtis Road,
2: I drove into the driveway at about 7:45, and it was dark. Nobody was there.
0: Marnell must have just missed Marilyn, who was supposed to have Jordan back at Dave and Rosemary's home by 8:30. That's when Marnell remembered something, a TV appointment.
2: I thought, oh, if I leave now, I can still catch The Bachelor.
0: Just a short while after she left, calls started pouring into Pima County Sheriff's Dispatch.
3: They're shot. Somebody's been shot. And there, you said there's two people on the ground?
4: Yes.
3: Someone ran away. And a black sweater with a hood on.
0: Marilyn's sister, Pat, was just getting ready to turn in when the TV caught her attention.
5: It was the 10 o'clock news, and right at the, you know how they roll something across there? It said, two ladies shot on Curtis Road.
0: Marilyn Street. Pat rushed over and found an active crime scene. She saw an officer she knew.
5: I said, is that my sister? And he said, yeah. And I said, is she dead? He said, yeah. And I asked him, would he please let me go to her? He says, no, I can't let you do that. So I just kind of, what could I do? I just lost it there.
0: It was nearly incomprehensible. Two tragedies in the same family. First, Linda disappeared. Now Marilyn, having just returned home from dropping Jordan off, murdered.
5: And Renee also. Renee was an innocent little neighbor lady. You know, she was just doing Marilyn a favor.
0: Renee Farnsworth, the second victim. Marilyn's friend and neighbor who had gone with her to drop Jordan off. Someone had ambushed the two women in the driveway. Renee had been shot once, Marilyn twice. The second shot at close range to the head.
6: This is incredibly rare to have a random act of violence to two women who have done nothing to anybody.
1: How quickly, detective, do you start to connect the dots and say this is the mother in the same house of the missing Linda Watson?
6: Immediately. Immediately.
0: Several hours later, Pima County Sheriff's investigators went to the last place the two women had visited.
7: Two detectives came over and had told us that they were there to do a well check on Jordan, and they started talking to us.
0: Investigators told them there had been a shooting at Marilyn's home. They wanted to know where the Watsons had been.
8: She dropped her off. You and your wife were here.
9: Okay. How do you and me? I go home.
0: The investigator asked if they had any contact with Marilyn.
8: Did you ever make any contact with her at all?
9: She pulled up. I was in Preston.
0: So Dave said Rosemary came to the door.
1: What does she make of what's going on?
10: We're same as me, just kind of speechless, not just kind of taking it all in, trying to process it all.
0: The investigators never told Dave and Rosemary exactly what happened that night. Dave said it wasn't until the next day that he saw the news and learned that Marilyn had been murdered.
1: Did you feel bad about Marilyn?
10: Well, heck yeah. I mean, yeah. I mean, how could I not? This is Jordan's grandmother.
0: There was someone else detectives needed to talk to. J.R., Linda's ex-boyfriend, whom Marilyn had accused of murdering Linda.
11: Where were you on 7 May 2003, between the hours of approximately 1800 and 2100 hours, if you could recall?
12: I was at home.
0: J.R. told investigators he spent the evening with his fiancée and his kids. And for some reason, he felt the need to tell Marilyn's family, too.
5: I got a call the next morning from J.R. telling me he had an alibi.
1: It's kind of a strange thing.
5: I never cared for the man. I told him, I just said, what do you need an alibi for, J.R.? Well, I just wanted you to know. And I said, okay, bye. And I just hung up.
0: The dawn had risen on the longest day of their lives. Marilyn, the matriarch of their family, the one who fiercely fought to keep Linda's case alive, was gone. For family friend Marnell, the heartbreak was twofold.
2: I didn't realize until then that I never truly let go of the idea of Linda coming back until Marilyn was killed. And that's when I realized, oh, she's gone. She's dead.
1: So this is a double nightmare.
2: Yeah.
1: Had you agreed to take Jordy home for the drop-off, you really would have been in this.
2: Most likely, yeah.
0: 3 years after Linda's disappearance, investigators had a whole new deadly mystery. And the key to unlocking it just might be a voice from the grave.
4: Coming up...
5: She let him in the house, which just blew me away.
4: Did Marilyn know what was coming?
5: She took him towards the little bedroom and said, "That's a gun laying right there. I won't be as easily taken as Linda was."
4: When Dateline continues.

0: For years, Marilyn Cox had been an advocate for her missing daughter, Linda. With Marilyn's murder, that role fell to her sister, Pat.
1: I felt like literally she handed me the baton. I told her, you know, I might not do as good a job as you, but as long as there's breath in me, I will do my best to try to find Linda, and I will try to find who killed you.
0: Pima County Sheriff's detectives were working to do the same for Marilyn's family and for the family of Renee Farnsworth.
2: Renee is as much a victim as anybody else.
3: She was moral support, huh? For her
2: she was in the wrong place at the wrong time.
0: Investigators compiled the preliminary evidence from eyewitness accounts.
2: We know as soon as they got out of the car, they are attacked, accosted by a lone gunman, 6 feet to 6'2", slender, well-built, something covering his face, probably a hoodie.
0: It looked like a targeted killing.
2: There's no other motive. There's no burglary. There's no sexual assault. There's no car theft. There's nothing.
0: But there was potentially valuable physical evidence.
2: The bullet casings from the scene were a 9mm, and when you combined the bullet casings with the bullets from the victims, it was consistent with a Ruger 9mm P85 semi-automatic handgun.
0: Hanging over everything was the question. Who would have wanted Marilyn dead? Detectives knew from the moment Linda disappeared, Marilyn had accused Linda's ex-boyfriend, J.R., of harming Linda. It became a nasty feud. They even tried to get restraining orders against one another, but a judge denied their requests. Which is when Marilyn's attention seemed to shift.
2: After about January of 2001, when JR and her had no more contact with each other, and she totally focused on Dave.
0: Detectives knew, the whole town knew, that she'd been feuding with Dave and Rosemary over visitation with Jordan. Pat said the reason Marilyn asked her friend Renee to go with her to drop Jordan off was that she feared a confrontation with Dave.
1: She thought there was safety in numbers.
0: Pat recalled an earlier incident, she said, when she was on the phone with Marilyn, and Dave showed up unannounced at Marilyn's house.
1: She let him in the house, which just blew me away, but she wanted him to feel better at having Jordan over there so he could see that it's nice, it's not dangerous, and I'm not planning on taking off.
0: But, Pat said, the visit turned tense.
1: So she showed him through the house and took him towards the little bedroom, and it was just off to the left there, and she said, and that's a gun laying right there. I won't be as easily taken as Linda was.
0: Marilyn warned everyone around her that if anything happened to her, there was one person they should look at. This is a letter she wrote to the sheriff's department in February 2003, shortly after she won the visitation case and just months before she was murdered. This is just to let you know that if I should suddenly disappear, that I am not on vacation, as they told Jordan Linda was. I hope you keep this on file somewhere because Dave has now lost some major control and he's having a hard time with that.
2: She was nervous and she was scared of David Watson.
0: Now, Marilyn was dead. Detectives couldn't dismiss the strange coincidence of two tragedies happening at the same place to the same family.
2: How often are a mother and daughter killed at the same house 3 years apart? That doesn't happen.
0: When Linda went missing, two men were blips on the investigators' radar. First was her ex-boyfriend, J.R., with whom she'd had a tumultuous relationship. J.R. insisted he was at his house the night of Marilyn and Renee's murders, and his alibi checked out. Plus, said Detective Kelly Anderson,
2: there's nothing evidentiary at the scene that would indicate J.R. had any involvement, and he doesn't even match the physical description of the person the eyewitness saw at the scene running away.
0: But then there was Linda's ex-husband, David. He, too, of course, had an alibi. He said he was home the night of the murders, and his wife, Rosemary, backed him up. Rosemary had an alibi, too. She had been at home with the kids when Marilyn dropped Jordan off.
3: Ever look at Rosemary as a co-conspirator here, possibly? She had interest in retaining custody of the child, too. They've been in on it together.
2: Sure. You don't ignore the wife. Just because she's who she is doesn't mean that she's excluded as being

0: looked at. Obviously, she's not a man running from the scene. We know that. But could she be involved in it? Could she be planning it with him?
1: Detectives had already talked to Rosemary, of course, but there was another potential witness at that house. What did she know?
2: How old are you, Jordan?
3: Seven.
2: 7 years old. My goodness, you're growing up quick.
1: Dave's daughter, Jordan, sat down for an interview the day after her grandmother was killed. She told the detective that her adoptive mom, Rosemary, greeted her at the door when Marilyn dropped her off at home.
2: Where was your dad when you got home?
3: He was outside.
2: How do you know that?
3: He came in and he told me because everyone thought he was still out of me.
1: A curious response from the little girl, that dad told her he'd been outside.
3: He just came in the bedroom to say goodbye.
1: The detective prodded further.
2: When you came home and your mom let you in, did you ask her?
0: As being looked at, obviously she's not a man running from the scene. We know that. But could she be involved in it? Could she be planning it with him?
1: Detectives had already talked to Rosemary, of course, but there was another potential witness at that house. What did she know?
2: How old are you, Jordan?
3: Seven.
2: 7 years old. My goodness, you're growing up quick.
1: Dave's daughter, Jordan, sat down for an interview the day after her grandmother was killed. She told the detective that her adoptive mom, Rosemary, greeted her at the door when Marilyn dropped her off at home.
2: Where was your dad when you got home?
3: He was outside.
2: How do you know that?
3: He came in and he told me because everyone thought he was still out of me.
1: A curious response from the little girl. That dad told her he'd been outside.
3: He just came in the bedroom to say goodbye.
1: The detective prodded further.
2: When you came home and your mom let you in, did you ask her, you know, is dad here or where's dad? Did you want to see your dad?
3: Yeah.
2: Okay, did you ask her anything about that?
3: Yeah, she said I don't know.
2: Okay. Tell me exactly what you asked her as best you can remember.
3: I said, is that what his meaning? She says I don't know.
0: She does not know where dad was at 8:30.
1: Detectives wanted to speak with Dave Watson.
0: Involved in it, could she be planning it with him?
1: Detectives had already talked to Rosemary, of course, but there was another potential witness at that house. What did she know?
2: How old are you, Jordan?
3: Seven.
2: 7 years old. My goodness, you're growing up quick.
1: Dave's daughter, Jordan, sat down for an interview the day after her grandmother was killed. She told the detective that her adoptive mom, Rosemary, greeted her at the door when Marilyn dropped her off at home.
2: Where was your dad when you got home?
3: He was outside.
2: How do you know that?
3: He came in and he told me because everyone thought he was still out of me.
1: A curious response from the little girl. That dad told her he'd been outside.
3: He just came in the bedroom to say goodbye.
1: The detective prodded further.
2: When you came home and your mom let you in, did you ask her, you know, is dad here or where's dad? Did you want to see your dad?
3: Yeah.
2: Okay, did you ask her anything about that?
3: Yeah, she said I don't know.
2: Okay. Tell me exactly what you asked her as best you can remember.
3: I said, is that what his meaning? She says I don't know.
0: She does not know where dad was at 8:30.
1: Detectives wanted to speak with Dave Watson again.
4: Coming up, tough questions for Dave.
5: Then to be point blank, did you kill Marilyn Coffin? Do you have any reason to kill Renee Farnsworth?
4: And a disturbing discovery.
6: A reflection caught my eye. I said, look at this. Look what I found. And I picked it up and it said DDW.
7: Anybody you know is a DDW?
0: Well, we know Dave Watson and his middle name is Dwayne.
4: When Dateline continues.

0: Police were back at the Watson house with another round of questions for Dave.
1: Do you think I'm in trouble here? These guys are looking for me for this thing?
2: No, no. I just figured it was a check mark on our list of people to go talk to.
0: Once again, Dave told the detective he was home from his fire department meeting by the time Jordan arrived at 8:30. Remember, though, the night of the murders, he said he was in the bathroom when Jordan was dropped off. Now, his story was a little different.
3: I'm out there messing with the dogs. I was out back.
0: Small inconsistencies. But detectives also wanted to ask about their strongest piece of evidence, bullets and shell casings consistent with a 9mm Ruger handgun. Did Dave own that type of gun?
4: You still have a Ruger?
3: Ruger? No, sold that during the divorce. Man, he's a good cat.
5: This is an NBC News special report. I'm Jessica Layton in New York. We have sad news to report out of the film industry tonight. Actress Hayden Panettiere has died at the age of 36, her father confirming her passing just a short time ago. Panettiere was known for her roles in the hit shows Heroes and Nashville. Details about her death are not yet available, but in a statement, her father said, "It is with profound sadness that we share the tragic passing of our beloved Hayden. She was an incredible light and a force of nature who brought immeasurable love and joy to all who knew her and to the millions who watched her on screen. We ask for privacy as our family takes time to process this unimaginable loss." Panettiere came on the scene as a child actor, and she starred in a number of hits, including Remember the Titans, Scream 4, Bring It On, Ice Princess, and Raising Helen. It was just this past May that she released a memoir titled This Is Me, A Reckoning. Joining me now on the phone with more is NBC News Steve Patterson. Steve, what can you tell us at this time? We know that Panettiere has been open about struggling, being a child star, and the fame that came with all of that. What do we know about her current well-being before the passing?
4: Very little right now, Jessica. We're still obviously digging in. We've gotten that statement, as well as one from her publicist in response to just trying to figure out exactly maybe the location of her death or what was happening beforehand. They said simply, quote, this is from the press representative, quote, there's an investigation ongoing. We should know more tomorrow. Obviously, as you mentioned, she had just come out with that book. She was a little bit more forthcoming about her mental state, about some postpartum depression, as you mentioned, that she suffered. About her past relationships, about some of the grief that she had in 2024. She lost her brother unexpectedly to this undiagnosed heart condition just a year before that. She appeared on Today Show sort of talking about, you know, where she was at with that and how difficult it was. I think, you know, to a lot of people, she was a source of inspiration. This is somebody that had grown up in Hollywood from the time of a young child. And she was 11 months old, I should say, when she first her first screen appearance. And then obviously we all knew her, sort of watched her grow up through the years from a very, very small child, you know, to these more established roles, both as a child and then as a young woman and then as a grown adult and then as a mother herself. We know she leaves a young child behind as well. So just obviously sadness, I would imagine, for the film community, for that. Hollywood in general, but just sort of obviously the beginning stages of an investigation to try to figure out if she died, and that's where we're at.
5: Yeah, Steve, I just want to read a portion of her memoir that we mentioned came out in May. She wrote in it that the first thing I thought when I woke up was alcohol. It was not my child, not my job, and not the rest of my life. She spoke openly, candidly about her addiction to alcohol and the decision, that painful decision to give up her child because it was at that time the best thing for the child. As you mentioned, she does leave behind a child and millions of fans. I can remember being a child and watching her on screen in some of the soap operas that my mom loved to watch. And when you looked at her in public, even though she was so open about the struggles that she had, she did have this beautiful smile that, as her father said, really did light up a room. Have you heard anything about the way that Hollywood is grieving tonight, perhaps some public tributes that people might be able to go to or anything of that sort right now?
4: I wish I had. I think it's just such in the early hours. I think the shock of it hasn't worn off yet. And so people are still reacting. Obviously, it's the very late hours on the East Coast and the West Coast a little earlier, but it's still a little bit later on a Sunday. You know, I would imagine there will be tributes. She leaves behind a huge mark on Hollywood and, you know, in the film community especially. But I think it's to like a bigger cultural note is that, again, we just sort of watched her grow up. For me, it was Heroes. It was the cheerleader in that show. Such a big role. It was one of the first shows that was like really streaming. One of the first shows I remember watching like on the internet. You'd watch it in like little chunks and you'd try to reveal like the mystery of who this girl was. And then before that, Remember the Titans, which is like the movie that sort of substitute teachers raise kids on in elementary school. If there was like a sub and they didn't have a lesson plan, they just wheel in that CRT TV with Remember the Titans on it. And she had such a big oversized role for such a young girl. She was so precocious as a little girl, and then getting to watch her grow up, at least for me, I didn't really realize that she had these struggles. It's sort of the unseen nature of the business. You see an outwardly facing person, you don't know what they're dealing with. And obviously we don't know if that has any tie to what happened just a few hours ago. And we don't know where she was. We don't know what she was doing. We don't know why this happened. And of course, that'll be the source and the part of an investigation, and unless we hear otherwise. But until then, it's just the shock of realizing that this star has suddenly fallen.
5: You know, especially in Hollywood, and often folks with that celebrity status, they are so good at putting on that brave face and hiding the pain that they deal with. But she did, as we've touched on tonight, eventually put that face on the bravery of admitting the struggle and addiction and postpartum depression. And we do want to say that in many ways she was part of the NBC family here, too, because her breakout role, as we mentioned, came in her role during Heroes in 2006 when she played the cheerleader Claire Bennett on the NBC sci-fi series Heroes. It lasted for 4 seasons, so the NBC family grieves along with her family and millions of fans tonight. Steve Patterson reporting on the death of Hayden Panettiere. Thank you so much. And to recap, actress Hayden Panettiere has died at the age of 36. There is no word at this hour on the cause of her death, but her father confirming her passing late Sunday night. And that concludes this breaking news report. I'm Jessica Layton in New York. We'll have more coverage ahead on your local NBC station, our streaming channel, NBC News Now, and online at NBCNews.com, and later this morning on Early Today. Thanks for watching. We'll see you soon.

0: By the spring of 2003, three women in Dave Watson's orbit were either missing or dead. Detectives had their suspicions, but no hard evidence Dave had committed any crime. And so the cases of Linda, Marilyn, and Renee sat quietly, collecting dust in the cold case vault of the Sheriff's Department.
1: We keep waiting and listening and hoping that something will come up. They'll find something that proves that Dave did this.
0: And all the while, Dave continued to climb the ranks at the Tucson Fire Department, even if he couldn't quite shake the shroud of suspicion that surrounded him.
2: I mean, this is, tongues are wagging in Tucson.
3: Oh, absolutely.
0: Matt McDonald, Courtney Corcoran, and Richard Johnson all rode horses with Dave and worked with him at the Tucson Fire Department.
4: I mean, I went into a station and where Dave was working, and the phone rang. And one of the guys picked up the phone, and they go, "Hey, killer, phone's for you." Yeah.
2: You guys are tough on one.
4: Yeah, tough on one another.
2: Somebody called him Cold Case, is that true?
3: Yeah, I did.
2: Matt?
3: I did.
0: One day, his friend Matt decided to ask Dave point blank if he had anything to do with the murders.
3: He was very candid with me, and we spoke for probably 4 hours that morning.
2: You had questions, Matt. Did he answer them? Did he persuade you?
3: He did answer them.
0: His buddies were convinced Dave had done nothing wrong.
4: I never had any doubt that he was innocent.
2: You don't see him as the guy in the hoodie?
4: No, I do not. Not at all.
5: I never called him on it because I never suspected Dave.
0: Despite the whispers around town, Dave never left, and Jordan says he remained focused on his kids.
6: My dad really tried to make everything normal, so, you know, we could have a normal childhood.
0: But the ongoing investigation took its toll on Dave and Rosemary's marriage.
6: I said, "I can't do this anymore," and he said, "Okay." He asked if there was anything that he could do, and I said, "I don't think so."
0: By 2007, they'd divorced and moved on. Rosemary worked as a radio disc jockey, supporting her family, including her adoptive daughter, Jordan, who lived primarily with her. Dave was promoted to fire department captain.
4: He earned it. It was not given to him. He earned it.
0: Time, as it tends to do, kept moving on. But here in the cold case vault sat those three cases. Linda, who was officially declared dead in 2006, Marilyn, and Renee.
7: I think my biggest concern was always them being forgotten.
0: Linda's friend Marnell did what she could to keep that from happening.
7: For years, I sent letters to all the media, you know, just saying, here's the story. I was always just shocked that there wasn't outrage in the community. I just couldn't believe that these innocent women were murdered and no one was talking about it.
0: But by December 2007, it seemed as though there'd been a huge break in the case. The local papers reported that the Sheriff's Department had new evidence. Information in this case is snowballing, and we have to pursue that, said an investigator. In reality, it was all a bluff, the cops planting a story, hoping to pressure Dave. They tapped his phone, too, and recorded this call he made to Rosemary.
8: I just found out they're investigating me again.
9: At what?
8: Have the detectives came and talked to you yet?
9: No.
8: I just wanted to let you know because I just found out if they decide to knock on your door or come to a radio station, tell them to off.
0: Dave seemed to suspect someone close to him was talking to the cops.
10: When I got into his truck, he asked me if I was wired and he helped me out.
0: Detectives interviewed a friend of Dave's named Luis, who told investigators about something Dave said at a party one night.
10: He said, "I know where she's at, period." And when he said she, did he say, "I know where Linda's at," or "I know where she's at"? Well, obviously, the conversation was about Linda, I think, about her.
0: Not so, said Dave's best friend's wife, who was at the same party. She said Dave was talking about a missing dog, not Linda. Hard to tell if it was just an innocent misunderstanding or a slip of Dave's tongue that indicated something sinister. The mystery of Linda's disappearance and Marilyn and Renee's murders no closer to being solved. No way of knowing that out there, in the desert, an answer had already been found.
11: Coming up...
12: It was an aha moment for me.
11: Someone took a horse ride out to the middle of nowhere. What was he looking for?
12: I think he was going back to the scene to see if we were there, if we'd been poking around. It seems very coincidental that you would right there when at that point in time, nobody else knew.
11: When Dave...

0: Linda Watson had been declared legally dead, but no body had ever been found, so there was no proof of a crime, and no case to make against her ex-husband Dave Watson, not for Linda's disappearance or for the subsequent murder of her mother and a friend. All that changed because of a random discovery and a long-delayed lab result.
1: So where are we, Detective? Why here?
2: We are outside the Silver Bell Mine area, that being the Silver Bell Mine.
3: Oh, yeah.
2: Very remote area, the northwest side of Tucson and Pima County.
0: Remember, JR had lived off of Silver Bell Road. Silver Bell Mine was near the same road, but 20 miles from where JR lived. Way back in October of 2003, not long after Marilyn and Renee were killed, hunters found a partial human skull here.
2: This is a high-trafficked area for undocumented border crossers, and unfortunately, many in the summertime, in the hot summers of Arizona, do not make it and perish in this area.
0: The medical examiner's office in Tucson runs a unique program to identify such remains, but it takes time. So a small portion of the cranium was removed for DNA testing at a later date, much later.
2: 8 years later, in February of 2011, we finally get a DNA match back from that skull that was found in 2003, and it is a positive match for Linda Watson.
0: Suddenly, the skull was a big priority. There was no sign of trauma, no evidence of how she died. Still, 11 years after Linda Watson disappeared, at last, here was proof she was no longer alive.
3: That's when you have a case.
2: That's when I have a case.
0: Indeed, he did have a case. Three of them, in fact. Detective Anderson took over as lead detective after Linda's skull was identified.
2: By the time I got the case in 2011, it was 11 years old, and there was 11 years of investigative work that had been done, and I had to start piecing it together.
0: It took him a year just to read through it all. There were so many things that stood out, but one in particular caught his eye. It happened years before Linda's remains were identified.
2: It was an aha moment for me.
0: Back in 2007, when detectives planted that news story about the case heating up, they also put a GPS tracker on Dave's vehicle.
2: I discovered GPS coordinates that indicated on December 31st, 2007, he drove his truck and his horse trailer and rode a horse within hundreds of yards, at least no further than 1.1 mile of where Linda Watson's skull was found back in 2003.
3: Speculate. What do you think was going on?
2: I think he was going back to the scene to see if he saw anything, if we were there, if we'd been poking around, if nothing had changed. It seems very coincidental that you would write it there when at that point in time, nobody else knew that Linda Watson was out there.
0: After studying every detail of the case, Detective Anderson found it convincing.
2: It was obvious to me and everybody I presented this case to, that only one person committed these three murders, and that one person was David Watson.
0: And he had a theory about how Linda's murder went down at her house.
3: Manner of death, do you see it?
2: I have no idea. Something that creates a great amount of blood. And I think that he takes Linda in the very early morning hours out towards the Silver Bell Mine and buries her in a shallow grave in the wash.
0: And as far as Detective Anderson was concerned, Dave was the only person who had motive to kill Marilyn, too.
2: Motive outweighed everything in this case. We have two women who took him to court over his daughter. He got what he wanted as a result of these homicides.
0: Enough to go forward? Maybe. But this wasn't the only high-profile cold case being rescued from the vault at the time. Dateline covered the case of Gary Triano, who was killed when his car exploded in the parking lot of an upscale Tucson country club in 1996.
2: They had new leads on that one, things to follow and do right now.
0: Another 4 years passed. That other case was solved, and then in 2015...
4: Bam, bam, bam, on my front door. Thought the thing was going to break in. And there's cops out there and tactical wear. They asked me to step out. Four guys threw me to my gravel driveway. You know, I said, I think you guys got the wrong person.
2: I told him that you're under the arrest for the murders of Linda Watson, Marilyn Cox, and Renee Farnsworth.
4: And I'm like, no, I told you before, I didn't do any of this. You know, and I told him, you know, I didn't do this stuff. You know, I'm innocent, I told you. I said, you guys know everything about me. You guys come check me out. You know, you ask me questions. You guys done everything. I've never left town. I'm always here. I have nothing to hide.
0: Linda Watson's friend Marnell saw the news on TV.
5: We arrested David Dwayne Watson for 3 counts of first-degree murder.
6: All of a sudden, I just couldn't breathe, and I said, oh, my God, this is it. And I started trying to call her aunt, Pat, and she just said, this is it. And I was like, are you sure? Are you sure? I just remember screaming and crying, and she said they just arrested him.
7: I couldn't believe it. I just couldn't believe it.
3: This is 15 years after Linda's gone missing.
7: Yeah, I just could not, and I still have to pinch myself.
0: Dave's daughter, Jordan, couldn't believe this day had come either, but for a very different reason. She fully supported her father, believed there was no way he killed 3 women.
8: All they really had was, you know, that he was in a custody battle, and it seemed like a vicious custody battle.
3: And when it came to a climax, somebody died.
8: Yes. And that's all they had. There's no hard evidence putting him somewhere, you know. No murder weapon in his hand, nothing like that. They never found anything. You know, his DNA isn't anywhere that they were.
0: And remember, Dave had a solid alibi. His wife at the time, Rosemary, told detectives she was with him at home when all 3 women were killed. He pleaded not guilty, and in a recorded call from jail, told his friend Mike Bratton he was counting on his daughter and his ex-wife to defend him.
9: I want Jordan to be a witness on my behalf. And I need Rosemary. I really need Rosemary to be my witness, too. Otherwise, we were a team once. We need to be a team again.
0: Dave had a big surprise coming. Did he ever?
10: Coming up, Rosemary's dark and dangerous secret.
11: How do I look my daughter in the eye and live the rest of my life knowing what I know?
10: When Dateline...

0: I had told nobody. And when you have a deep, dark secret, you don't tell people.
1: For 7 years, Rosemary Watson carried the knowledge, buried down deep. It festered, ate away at her.
0: If I never said a word to anybody, you know, how do I look my daughter in the eye, you know, and live the rest of my life knowing what I know and keeping that?
1: Rosemary said the seeds of this dark secret first took root in August 2000, the night Linda disappeared. She, of course, had been her husband's alibi. Told investigators he was home with her all night. But she told us that wasn't entirely true. In the middle of the night, she said, she actually woke up.
0: And Dave wasn't in bed. And I got up and I kind of walked through the house and I didn't see him. And I went and I laid back down. I fell back asleep.
1: Sometime later, she said, she woke up again.
0: And he was not in bed with me again. And I was looking for him and through the house, kind of peeking out into the backyard. And then I saw him.
2: Where was he?
0: He was standing at the back of his Jeep. I could see him through our kitchen window. He appeared to be, he looked as though he was, you know, just kind of cleaning out the back of his Jeep.
2: And then he comes in.
0: He does come in. And he said, I went for a walk. And I asked him if he was okay. And he said, yeah, he just needed to clear his head.
2: That makes sense to you?
0: It did make sense to me. I had no reason to doubt him at all. None.
1: And then Rosemary said Dave handed her something.
0: He actually handed me a box of latex gloves, you know, and said, put these away, which, you know, I didn't think anything of it at the moment.
2: This is your new husband you're in love with?
0: Absolutely.
2: You don't know all his habits?
0: Nope, still learning.
2: He might get up and talk to the birds. You don't know, right?
0: He was an early riser.
1: And so, when investigators showed up and asked where Dave had been the night Linda disappeared...
0: I didn't mean to lie. That wasn't my intent, was to lie to law enforcement.
2: Did you say, Dave's in a jam here, I got a cover for him?
0: I said, I love my husband. He went for a walk. It looks really bad and very suspicious that he went for a walk. Now suddenly all this is happening. You know, he said, I'm home, and I'm like... He's home.
1: So no walk. He was home all night. That was her story, and she stuck with it. Although privately, she said, she couldn't help but turn things over in her mind. And at one point, even confronted her husband.
0: What I said was, please tell me that you're not involved, that this has nothing to do with you.
2: What did he say?
0: I didn't do anything. And that was enough for me. And I said, okay.
1: And so 3 years passed. Rosemary gave birth to her son, adopted Jordan, and battled over visitation rights with Marilyn. And then on May 8, 2003, the investigators were at the door again. Marilyn and Renee had been shot. Where, they asked, had Dave been around 8:30 that night? Dave and Rosemary, as we know, said he'd been at home. But the truth?
2: At that moment, Rosemary, was Dave home?
0: Dave was not home.
1: According to Rosemary, Dave did not get home until after Jordan was already tucked into bed, sometime after 9 p.m.
0: And he walked in, and I saw his face, and it's something that nobody will ever, ever take away from me.
2: Tell me.
0: Panicked, which panicked me, white as a ghost, sweating. I mean, just his eyes were huge, and it just instantly, it scared me. To where the very first thing I said to him was, what's wrong? And he didn't say anything. And I said, Dave, what is wrong? And he didn't say anything. And he leaned down, kissed Jordan, and he shut off the light. And he kind of pulled me around the corner, and I kept asking him, what is wrong? What's going on? There were a lot of, what the hell is happening? He started to take off his clothes in the kitchen, and quickly. And he said, wash those. I'm getting in the shower. And he made a beeline for the shower.
1: And then when the investigators showed up at the door...
0: He clearly stated, you know, been home.
2: Said that. And they asked you directly, was Dave here?
0: Yes.
2: You told him a lie?
0: I absolutely did. I followed Dave's lead.
1: But Rosemary says her insides churned.
0: I mean, it really took a toll on me physically and mentally. Just... Everything terrified me. Dave terrified me. He handed me knowledge that I didn't want to know. I didn't ask for it. I didn't want it. And he left me there holding it. And it became a very, very heavy burden.
2: Is that when your marriage becomes unraveled with Dave?
0: Definitely starts there. It never was the same after that. It never was the same.
1: The domino, said Rosemary, quickly began to fall. Dave's behavior changed, and he had an affair. Months after Marilyn's murder, Rosemary confronted him again.
0: I said, I think you killed three women. And his response to me was, are you afraid of me?
2: That's how he responded, that confrontational question?
0: That's how he responded to me. There was never any reassurance.
2: I wouldn't have done a thing like that. None of that kind of
0: thing. There was nothing. It was, are you afraid of me? And do you trust me?
1: Dave, she said, blamed her for the suspicion that had fallen upon him.
0: He had made statements, you know, saying, people are saying that you're telling this town that I did it. And what he told me was, you need to shut your mouth. And what I said was, I'm your f***ing alibi. And that was a quote. And it was kind of left at that.
1: A few years later, Rosemary and Dave were divorced. And it was in the midst of an argument over childcare arrangements that Rosemary said everything came to the surface.
0: The moment that hit me, it was just when I said, please don't make me take you back to court. And when I said that, he took off his sunglasses and he said, don't f*** with me, Rosemary. And it did. It scared me.
2: Did you fear for your life at that point? Linda, Marilyn, Renee, I might be next here. I might be the subject of this. Whatever is going on with this guy.
0: There was a moment, yes, that I did.
1: After this confrontation, Rosemary confided in her best friend, who urged her to call the sheriff's department. She met with an investigator.
0: And I told him straight out. I said, I lied. Both times. And I think as we went through conversation, you know, it kind of ended with, I never believed you anyway.
2: But the alibi had gone up in smoke.
0: Yes. And there was no turning back. It was the truth.
1: Detectives kept Rosemary's confession secret as they slowly built their case against Dave. When he went on trial, she would be the star witness. But by her own admission, Rosemary had lied for years. Why would a jury believe her now?
3: Coming up.
2: Did any of that get to you, Jordan? Did she plant a seed?
4: No, knowing my father, I really don't feel could go as far as to kill a woman.
3: A daughter defends her father and explains herself.
4: Being a 7-year-old, I probably wasn't very clear.
3: When Dateline continues.

0: Prosecutor Jonathan Mosier spends his weekends about as far away from a courtroom as one can get.
1: I need a way to get it out of my head. Rock climbing, you have to be completely focused in the moment, not worried about you, yourself, your life, or anything.
2: All the chatter in your head stops.
1: And it's liberating. It just scratches an itch that I need to be able to go back and do the next case.
0: And there were few cases as daunting as the one he took on in 2014. The defendant, Tucson Fire Captain David Watson, accused of killing three women.
1: This is the pinnacle for a prosecutor. To take a challenge, make the challenge almost insurmountable, make it big, and overcome it.
0: Mosier and his co-counsel, Nicole Green, felt they were up to the challenge.
3: We had no doubt that David Watson killed these three women. We just wanted a chance to put it in front of a jury.
4: We will start with the state court.
0: That chance came in October 2016.
5: Two women battled David Dwayne Watson for control and custody of Jordan Watson. Two women who are both dead.
0: The prosecution called Jordan, who still believed her dad was innocent, to testify about that interview she gave at age 7.
6: Listen, is that what his meaning says? I don't know.
3: That is number one corroboration for when Rosemary comes forward later and says that David Watson was not home.
7: Being a 7-year-old, I probably wasn't very clear, of course. But, yeah, I have no memory of that at all.
0: And she told us her relationship with Rosemary was never the same after Rosemary started expressing doubts about Dave.
8: Did any of that get to you, Jordan? Did you start to turn these ideas around in your head? Did she plant a seed? Well, is there something to this?
7: She really tried. I'll give her that. But... no, knowing my father, I really don't feel could go as far as to kill a woman.
0: Don't let the helpful fire captain image fool you, said the prosecution. Dave's training, they said, is exactly why he was capable of killing three women.
1: What does a paramedic do? Responds to bloody scenes. They remain calm in such circumstances. And this was David Watson's key attribute.
0: That, along with a mountain of other circumstantial evidence, the money clip, the 9mm shell casings, Dave's statements to his friends, the horse ride near Silver Bell Mine in 2007, all pointed to a guilty man, according to the state.
1: You prove this case by 1,000 cuts, 1,000 little cuts, and there's not going to be the one aha moment that comes down from on high and solves this case.
0: Wrong, said the defense. There wasn't an aha moment because Dave didn't do it. Representing Dave Watson, husband and wife legal team, Michael Story and Natasha Ray. And much like their prosecution counterparts, not ones to shy away from a challenge.
9: This is the most monstrous undertaking we've ever had in our careers together.
0: According to the defense, there were any number of reasons why Linda, Renee, and Marilyn died. Reasons that had nothing to do with Dave Watson.
10: As much as the state says, Dave Watson, Dave Watson, Dave Watson, you're going to see it going in other avenues of people and circumstance.
0: Other avenues, such as suicide, whether Linda's...
3: with the drinking, an ex-boyfriend testifying against her, losing her job.
0: Or even Renee's. The defense said Marilyn's friend had once discussed suicide, and they suggested she may have chosen an unusual method.
3: We all know insurance won't pay if you commit suicide.
2: Is your theory, or at least you're willing to consider it, that Renee, the friend, has somehow commissioned her own murder?
3: That was something that we had thrown out.
2: I mean, Natasha, really, what movie are you seeing?
3: There's some crazy people out there.
0: Then there was the idea that maybe Linda's ex-boyfriend, J.R., was the culprit here. DNA, consistent with J.R. and not Dave, was found on a trash bag that had Linda's blood on it. Although J.R. himself testified, nothing surprising about that. He said he'd been helping Linda fix up her house and that he had nothing to hide.
11: I have cooperated with the sheriff's department in their investigation 110%.
0: And remember how Linda went out drinking with her cousin a few days before she disappeared? The Circle S Saloon isn't far from a rural part of town called Green Acres. A witness testified she had heard someone in Green Acres talking about moving Linda Watson's body.
9: She reports that that body was being moved to Silver Bell Road. And that is within 4 miles of where the skull was
8: found. So the geography matches.
9: She had it.
8: And this would fit the theory that Linda got into the wrong pickup truck, as I think of it.
9: Right.
0: The defense said Dave, an avid rider, had ridden out near the Silver Bell mine before. But as for that specific trip on New Year's Eve 2007...
9: I don't think that happens.
8: You don't believe he went for the ride?
9: Mm-mm.
0: The defense highlighted that while Pima County Sheriff's investigators provided a printout of the GPS coordinates, they never saved the raw data. And what about that money clip with the initials DDW? The defense theorized maybe Marilyn's family planted it.
12: We have our theories that this family was looking for a scapegoat, and they believed Dave did it, and so they planted the money clip.
0: Ludicrous, said Marilyn's sisters.
13: We may be old, but we ain't senile.
14: No.
13: If I was going to do something that stupid, I would took it up front where the crime scene was. Mm-hmm. Why would I put it clear in the back?
0: The defense also pointed out that there was no provable link between the Ruger Dave once owned and the gun that killed Marilyn and Renee.
12: It's not conclusive that it was a Ruger.
0: But at the end of the day, both prosecution and defense agreed. The case hinged on the believability of one witness, Rosemary Watson.
1: If you do not believe Rosemary, we don't have a case.
15: It just chilled me to the bone and everything.
0: Rosemary explained to the jury why she decided to come forward in 2007.
15: And I knew that I could not hold this in any longer because three women lost their lives and their lives matter.
0: And then there was a critical detail. Rosemary testified that on the same day Linda disappeared, Dave found out his own mother was planning to testify on Linda's behalf at the upcoming custody hearing.
15: He begged her not to.
5: Did he succeed?
15: No. She was very adamant about testifying for Linda.
0: The prosecution said everything was coming to a head that night.
1: It's about control. And that's a man who's seething inside the night that he finds out he can't get his mother not to testify against him, his own mother. And that's how vicious it had become.
8: So you see the fuse being lit here?
1: Yeah, I mean, I don't know when the fuse was lit, but it was getting down close to the explosives at that night.
0: But according to the defense, Rosemary Watson was just not credible.
12: She's either lying back when she gave the alibis or she's lying when she recants the alibis.
8: Jurors pick it.
12: Well, they shouldn't pick it. They should take it and say, I can't believe anything she says because I don't know what to believe.
10: So for a 7-year span, you have this story you're calling a lie now, right?
15: It is a lie.
10: And then the last 7 years is the truth, right?
15: I came forward and told the truth.
10: I understand. They're completely different versions of those nights, yes?
15: They are.
10: One of them is a complete lie, yes?
15: Correct.
0: The defense, in a nutshell, hell hath no fury like a woman scorned.
8: So she's lying to stick it to her ex. That's your theory.
9: Exactly right.
0: A point the defense drove home in closing arguments.
15: She's a liar. And when you have a blatant, bald-faced liar like that, you cannot consider their testimony. You have to throw it out.
0: The prosecution argued the jury should believe Rosemary, and not the wild theories floated by the defense.
15: The truth is, folks, in August of 2000, that man killed Linda Watson. In 2003, that man killed Marilyn Cox and killed Renee Farnsworth. There is no other evidence based in reason to any other answer than that.
0: And now it was in the hands of 12 jurors. And right before Thanksgiving, they'd surprise everyone.
16: Coming up.
17: We, the jury, do find the defendant, David Dwayne Watson.
16: After so many years and one last twist, a verdict.
18: There's no way, no way, beyond a reasonable doubt, you could think I would have done any of this.
7: We were all pretty positive that, you know, this is going to be over. He's going to come home.
19: My hands were sweating. I was nervous because I know the victims' families are behind me. And this is everything to them.
16: When Dateline.

0: Jordan Watson firmly believed her father was innocent and expected to have him home for Thanksgiving.
1: You know, we were all pretty positive that, you know, this is going to be over. He's going to come home.
0: Then, 3 days after deliberations began, the jury came back. But it wasn't what anyone expected.
2: Was there any possibility that the jury would want to consider further discussions?
3: Not at this time. No, sir.
0: The jury was hung. Dave Watson soon learned he'd been just a few votes shy of walking out of jail a free man.
4: It was 10-2 acquittal in the case of Linda and 8-4 for acquittal in the case of Marilyn and Renee.
5: Yeah, it brought tears in my eyes that it was even a hung jury.
0: The defense contained their excitement and braced themselves.
6: Anything short of a conviction is a win. But it's a hollow win in that the state can come right back and charge it again.
0: Which is exactly what happened. The retrial began on January 25th, 2017. The prosecution led with its star witness.
7: State called Rosemary Watson.
0: But this time they retooled their case a bit.
8: I read the transcripts from the first trial, and one thing I saw too much of was me speaking. And so I doubled down on the idea that the jury needed to hear from Rosemary. And so I got out of the way. I asked shorter questions.
7: Did anything unusual happen that night?
9: Yes, I woke up in the middle of the night a couple times and Dave was not there.
0: The second time around was different for Rosemary, too.
10: Now I'm a little mad. Not only is he lying, he's making me out to be just a bold-faced liar.
0: She testified about how she had lied to protect her family and about what coming forward with the truth had cost her.
7: Does Jordan call your mom anymore?
9: Jordan doesn't speak to me very often anymore.
7: Is that since this case?
9: Correct.
0: The prosecution called Jordan next so the jury could hear how her interview at age 7 backed up Rosemary's claim that Dave wasn't home. Not so fast, said the defense.
6: I can only imagine if my 7-year-old was interviewed about a key fact that's going to decide a guy's life. It would be scary.
0: The defense maintained Dave was home the nights in question. He didn't kill anyone, they said. They once again presented multiple other scenarios of what could have happened to Linda. She died by suicide. She was murdered by a mysterious killer from Green Acres. Or by the one suspect who stood out for the defense.
11: If not Dave Watson, then who?
10: It would be Carl.
0: Carl Barton Jr., J.R. Nonsense, said the prosecution.
8: There is no evidence linking J.R. to any of these three murders. None.
0: After 7 weeks of testimony, Dave's fate was once again in the hands of a jury.
10: We were getting indications from questions out of the jury that they might actually go into the next week. I was thinking they're pretty hung.
0: But then, after a day and a half of deliberations, the jury buzzed with a verdict. It was St. Patrick's Day. Detective Kelly Anderson hoped luck would be on his side.
12: My hands were sweating. I was nervous. I'm nervous over every verdict, but I'm more nervous now. And it's because I know the victims' families are behind me. And this is everything to them.
0: The stakes were high for him personally, too. He was retiring, and this was his last homicide case. The moment of truth, the one that had taken 17 years to arrive, was finally upon them.
13: We, the jury, do find the defendant

0: David Dwayne Watson, guilty of the offense of second-degree murder of Linda Watson.
1: Oh, when he said Linda, I didn't even have to listen to the rest of it because we knew if we got him for Linda, the other two was just an automatic.
2: David Watson, father, friend, and fire captain, was also convicted for the first-degree murders of Marilyn and Renee, the loyal friend who didn't even play a lead role in her own murder case.
3: She was forgotten a lot, but my mom was kind of the meek, mild, quiet person in the back and just kind of went with the flow, and she was always there for anybody that needed anything.
2: Jordan was heartbroken. Dave says he could not believe it.
4: I would have never imagined that in a million years. From what was being presented in court, I thought there's no way, no way, beyond a reasonable doubt, you could think I would have done any of this.
5: Did you go over to Linda's house, abduct her, kill her?
4: No.
5: Drop her in the wash up by Silverbell?
4: No. Not at all.
5: Did you get a 9mm, your Ruger? Did you put on a hoodie and go kill Marilyn and her friend in the driveway of their house?
4: Sure did not.
5: Point blank range?
4: Nope.
2: But the jury believed otherwise. And the man who made a career out of saving lives is now doing time for taking them. Dave Watson was sentenced to life in prison.
5: Is it a kind of nice sentimental ending for your career as a homicide detective?
6: It's kind of bittersweet. There's a little bit that makes me want to do it again.
2: The vault is three cases lighter now, and the families of Linda, Marilyn, and Renee have some measure of closure thanks to an enemy-turned-ally.
7: One of the ironies here is that you ended up delivering for women that you had been fighting earlier in your life. You delivered for Linda. You delivered for Marilyn and her friend Renee.
8: Ultimately, I did, didn't I?
2: She hopes Jordan will one day come to understand that.
7: Speak to her directly now.
8: Everything that I didn't want for her has happened. And so speaking to her, I guess the only thing that I can say is that I'm sorry. But I am always here for her.
7: You're sorry, but you say you also did the right thing.
8: I did do the right thing. If this was me, and I died fighting, you know, for justice for my daughter, I would hope that everybody would just tell the truth.
2: But the truth, sometimes as murky and hard to see as the desert with night closing in. What with all those secrets and old bones scattered about, unchanging.
9: That's all for now. I'm Lester Holt. Thanks for joining us.
10: There's this pile of leaves, and it's where everything else is clear and flat. My heart is racing a million miles an hour. I was using my boots to move leaves, and that's when I screamed this blood-curdling scream.
11: Nikki Lilley, a corporate exec who made time for romance and her three daughters.
12: She was the best mom.
11: Then she disappeared. Dozens joined the search.
13: We need Nikki to come home.
11: Then they found her.
14: You can't, baby.
11: Launching a mystery that would divide this family.
12: I suspected him from the beginning.
11: One daughter thought her stepdad, Matt, did it. The other said, no way. And Matt, he had a theory all his own.
15: This is not the first time she's run away, okay?
11: Had Nikki taken off and found trouble.
7: So now you're thinking someone gave her date rape drug.
16: That's a possibility.
11: The trail would lead to this house of cameras.
16: There's a big server tower that would indicate a large amount of data being stored.
11: What they discovered, thousands of hours of tape.
17: Let me out of the train.
18: It's absolutely a torture to listen to.
11: That would reveal one shattering truth.
10: I got down on my knees and just started crying.
9: I'm Lester Holt, and this is Dateline.
11: Here's Dennis Murphy with The House on Sydney's Cove.
2: There's never a good day to search for a missing woman. But this rainy, muggy Saturday in the heat of July made an unhappy task all but unbearable.
19: Take some flowers with you.
2: They decided, the friends and family, that they'd all wear red shirts. They got themselves organized in the parking lot of a Walmart in Lawrenceville, Georgia, about an hour outside of Atlanta. and then set out to find any trace of a petite corporate executive named Nikki Lyley.
14: We've been missing for a week now. She's got three kids that would love to see her home.
2: Amy Robinson told reporters that her 44-year-old sister, mother of three, was hardly the kind of person who'd just up and disappear without a word to anyone.
17: I'm just so worried about my sister. You know, we just have no idea where she is or what's happened to her.
2: As fate would have it, the question of where Nikki was would be answered soon enough. But even now, the question of what happened to Nikki remains unclear.
20: I'm sick of playing your games!
2: What is clear from the recording she left behind is that Nikki Lyley lived a troubled and tormented life.
20: This is what I live day in and day out, is keep my mouth shut, my head down, and do exactly what's expected of me.
5: Tell me about Nikki's personality.
17: She was very funny. You know, she and I used to laugh all the time. And she was very feisty. She would say what she meant. She didn't mince a lot of words.
2: As sisters, Amy Robinson and Nikki Lyley were 10 years apart. But according to Amy, they were always close.
5: Boy, you two look alike in the old photos.
17: We do.
5: I was thinking maybe you're swapping out each other's clothes, but of course you're 10 years apart.
17: Well, that didn't stop it from happening. I wore a lot of her hand-me-downs.
2: By the mid-90s, Nikki had been married and divorced twice. And she and her young daughter, Alex, were sharing an apartment with Amy.
17: We had a good time with that, too. We just laughed putting up pictures in the apartment and stuff.
5: This sounds like a sitcom.
17: Yeah. Oh, yeah. At times, it definitely was.
2: Eventually, Nikki moved out, remarried, and had two more daughters with her third husband, Matt Lyley, a New Yorker she'd met online.
17: He made my sister laugh. And so, you know, we would all laugh.
2: After brief stays in Oklahoma and Mississippi, Nikki and Matt returned to Georgia and settled into this house on Sidney's Cove in Lawrenceville. Nikki, a well-regarded corporate money person, was the primary breadwinner. Matt, a computer guy, ran a small business out of the house.
17: He started going to like government surplus auctions and buying these big pallets of old used computer parts and then, you know, rebuilding them and selling them on eBay.
21: Buy this ring?
22: Buy this ring.
2: When it was Amy's turn to get married in 2003, her big sis was there, serving as matron of honor.
23: I just want to raise a toast to Amy, my best friend, my confidant, my sister, and to the love of her life, who makes her head spin, to Amy and Dallin.
2: Then later that night, boogie into what else? We Are Family. As the years passed, the sisters remained close. In late June 2011, Amy organized a spa day out for Nikki and her three girls.
17: No boys allowed. Only, you know, we're going to go have a girls' day.
5: Where'd you go?
17: We went to go get our nails done.
5: Day of beauty at the spa, huh?
17: Mm-hmm. Yep, we got manicures and pedicures, and we went and had lunch.
2: Nikki had had her toenails painted pink that day. And though she'd sometimes had a difficult relationship with her teenage daughter, Alex says that day at the spa felt like a turning point, a fresh beginning.
5: Snapshots, everybody looks pretty happy.
22: Yeah.
5: Good girls' day out.
22: Yeah, it was fun. And I'm beyond grateful now that we've done it, so.
2: 2 weeks later, Nikki had apparently left home in the middle of the night without a word to anyone. When the family reported her missing 2 days later, the police advised them there was little they could do.
17: Their response was, we don't even know where to start looking.
5: She's not on the 11 o'clock news every night.
17: No, because frankly, you know, a grown woman having left her house wasn't that interesting a story. Well, 100 people getting together all wearing red shirts, so there's an interesting story. So they covered that.
5: So then the cameras were out.
17: Then the cameras came.
2: And this is what the cameras saw. Searchers, armed with maps, literally beating the bushes around Nikki Lyley's subdivision for clues as to what might have happened to her.
14: Well, keep your eyes open. If you see her, anything, definitely call 911 and let them know that you see her.
2: Every searcher had an assignment.
19: Oh, look, we got blue sky. It's going to smile on us.
2: Harriet Garrett, Nikki's mother, had the job of going door to door, leafleting the neighborhood with flyers picturing her daughter.
19: I think anybody's at home, but we'll find out.
2: Even though Southern hospitality may have been in short supply that day.
24: Get out of here before I call the cops.
2: Harriet pressed on.
19: Good morning, sir.
24: Yes.
19: My name is Harriet Garrett.
24: What is it here for?
19: My daughter's missing.
0: and they're trying to give it, we're trying to get some news coverage.
2: Like so many of the volunteers that day, Allison Rockwell wasn't a relative. She was looking for Nikki, her co-worker.
1: I love Nikki. Nikki was great. She was just so great to work with, very smart, lots of energy, positive, wonderful, just a wonderful person.
2: On the morning of the search, Allison recalls that she and another colleague from work, a man named Derek, were running late. And that would turn out to be an important twist of fate.
1: 40 minutes late, actually. Everyone else had started searching.
7: So were you given a grid or an area to look at?
1: Yes, we were given the front of the neighborhood, the very front of the neighborhood on the right.
2: It was one of the last unassigned sections of the organizer's search grid, a patch of woods near a busy road.
1: Derek and I went into the woods together. And I remember having to walk up and go over a large tree. And there's this pile of leaves, and it's in the middle of where everything else is clear and flat. And my heart is racing a million miles an hour. I go up to the pile of leaves. I was using my boots to move leaves at the bottom of the pile. As I was doing that, I said, "Derek." And Derek came over, and he heard the panic in my voice, and he started helping me. And that's when we saw blonde hair. And I screamed this blood-curdling scream.
7: And there was no question?
1: No.
9: When we come back...
17: She said, "Oh my God, it's her, we found her. There's her hair."
5: How awful for you.
17: Yeah.
11: A body and a vital clue.
16: The telling factor was the bottoms of her feet were clean.
11: What did that mean? When Dateline...

0: At first, it was the unnatural way the leaves were clumped that attracted attention. Then, it was the hare.
1: And I hear a scream from the woods.
2: You hear a scream?
1: Yeah. And I tore off running into the woods. And then when I got into the woods, her coworker Allison was there. And she said, oh my God, it's her. We found her. There's her hare.
2: How awful for you.
1: Yeah.
0: Nikki Lily's sister Amy and her friend Allison felt sure the body beneath the leaves had to be Nikki's.
1: It was terrible. I think everybody was a little bit shocked. So I just kind of went into crisis mode and I called 911.
0: Within minutes, police, ambulances, and news cameras were converging on the patch of woods where the body was found. Nikki's mother, Harriet Garrett, says she heard the news when a cop told her she'd have to stop leafleting the neighborhood.
3: Someone in the neighborhood had complained, and while he is talking to me, his radio goes off. It's a dispatch. Body has been found.
2: You hear it over the dispatch?
3: Yes, sir. Yes, sir.
2: Do you actually go to that place in that little bit of woods?
3: Yes. Well, I couldn't. By the time I got there, they already had the crime scene tape up, and I couldn't get any further.
4: Okay, we're going to move back. We're going to move back on down, guys.
3: They had it isolated by that time, but I got to it as close as I could.
4: Once we get everything set up.
0: Soon, Harriet had Nikki's oldest daughter, Alex, on the phone.
5: Do you know it's her? Well, I'm right here. The police won't let me come, honey.
4: Yep.
5: They won't let me through. I'm right here where the police are. They won't let me through. Where are you?
6: I just remember fainting or something. But as soon as I came to, I took off running. And I ran all the way to where the crime scene tape was.
5: No, you can't.
4: Come on, folks.
5: You can't, baby.
6: Of course, they wouldn't let me see her, and I'm grateful that they did it now.
0: As Nikki's family struggled to process the news, Amy faced the microphones and once again became the family's voice.
1: The thing all we saw was her hair. But, you know, so we're just waiting for the police to do their job, and we'll find out more soon.
0: Inside the police tape, investigators carefully uncovered the body of a middle-aged female. She was nude, lying face down, and tellingly, appeared to have a fresh pink pedicure. Given the decomposition, the heat, the rain, investigators figured the body had lain there for a while.
7: It had been out there several days.
0: Gwinnett County Police Detective Brad Everson was on the scene.
7: No clothing whatsoever.
2: Any obvious injuries to the body? Lacerations, blunt force trauma, gunshot, stab wound, anything you could see?
7: Nothing. And of course, at this point, there's no identifying documents around it. So there's nothing around where the body's at that would indicate what happened.
0: In the way of these things, dental records confirmed what everyone suspected. The body in the woods was indeed that of Nikki Lily.
7: A telling factor was the bottoms of her feet were clean.
2: What does that tell you? Connect the dots for me.
7: Well, that tells you that she didn't walk out there and put herself in those woods. And she's in this face that she sure wasn't going to cover herself up.
0: Later, lab analysis of Nikki's blood revealed something else that was odd. There was a high level of the date rape drug GHB in her system.
2: So now you're thinking maybe sometime before this woman's death, almost immediately before, someone gave her date rape drug.
7: That's a possibility.
2: Emmy also finds semen.
7: Correct.
0: Had Nikki somehow been abducted, raped, and then dumped less than a mile from her home? The detective couldn't say. But in the days before her body was found, while this was still a missing persons case, Nikki's husband Matt had told Everson something intriguing on the phone. This wasn't the first time Nikki Lily had walked out on him.
8: My wife has a long history of some kind of mental imbalances. Okay, and I've been finding out the past 2 days, everything she's been telling me in therapy all these years has been a lie.
9: Coming up, the Nikki no one knew, stories of unstable behavior.
8: This is not the first time she's run away, okay?
9: And even violence.
8: My father is a witness for her throwing a knife at my face.
9: When

0: By the time searchers found Nikki Lilley's body, police detective Brad Everson already knew bits and pieces of her life story. He'd been working her case since she was reported missing a few days earlier.
1: I'd already talked to her dad, talked to her mom, talked to both her sisters, talked to her oldest daughter.
0: The picture that emerged was of a woman whose life had revolved around her work, her daughters, and her husband, Matt.
2: He would come sometimes and do lunch with Nikki.
3: Did she ever talk about her girls?
2: Yes. Yeah, she was very proud of all three girls. Yes.
3: Photos on the desk kind of thing?
2: Oh, absolutely.
0: Like most marriages, Nikki's had its ups and downs. Early July 2011, when Nikki disappeared, was one of the down times. Matt freely admitted that when he talked to the detective the day after he reported her missing.
4: This is not the first time she's run away. Okay, she's run away and she's been gone for 2 hours. She's been gone for 3 hours, 4 hours one time. She's gone to work with a bag of clothes and then come back after work, but she's never been gone overnight.
3: So he's telling you this is just the latest of a continuing episode that my wife has.
1: Correct.
5: Matthew, this is Detective Everson, Gwinnett County Police Department.
0: In this telephone call, which the detective recorded, Matt Lilley said his wife was mentally unbalanced.
4: She's not very happy with her life. She never felt accepted. Okay? We've been in and out of therapists. There's a fear of intimacy. She's got no problem with girls. But when it comes to a male, they are a threat. They are. All my life, guys have used me for sex.
3: He's just giving you a hose full of information.
1: I have a hard time getting wording edgewise.
4: She yells at me in front of the kids. She throws things in front of me in front of the kids. And all I'm doing is sitting there going, please stop, please stop. Do you remember what the doctor said? Is this the person you want to be?
0: Matt Lilley said he'd even considered getting a court order to protect him from his wife.
5: Now, has she ever been bound?
4: Yeah. I've got pictures of myself with bruises on me. My father is a witness for her throwing a knife at my face. I'm 250 pounds, 6'5". She's 98 pounds soaking wet. I'm being beaten up by my wife. Who's going to believe me?
3: He's telling you that she's bats.
1: That's what he's saying.
0: As for the night Nikki disappeared,
1: he stated the previous Friday that they had actually gone out to eat and then gone to a movie after she got home from work.
4: We had a great time. We came home. On the way home, I said to her, because I wanted sex. So I said to her, how about you put on an outfit? I think that might have set her off.
3: He wanted her to put on a little sexy costume of some kind, huh?
1: Correct.
4: That fear of intimacy that I thought she was working on getting over was gone, but apparently that set her off because she picked a fight.
0: As Matt tells it, the fight continued at home and ramped up. Matt's father, who was visiting from New York, was just down the hall. When the argument touched on the way Nikki had supposedly been treating her father-in-law, Matt asked his dad to weigh in.
1: He called his father, Matthias, into the bedroom and basically asked Matthias to tell Nikki how he felt about being down there, and that Matthias came out with a line that he hadn't felt welcome, that kind of stuff, and that Nikki just reacted to that by basically saying he was lying.
0: Then Matt said his wife did something off the wall.
4: I mean, holy cow, she rips her shirt off with her hanging out, no bra, nothing, and says, maybe we should just throw her shirt on the floor, and then says, isn't that what family does?
3: You're kidding, she flashed her father-in-law?
1: Correct.
4: My wife has done some weird That's the weirdest she's ever been.
0: Matt said the dust finally settled in the wee hours of Saturday, July 9th. Nikki in the bedroom, he on his couch in the downstairs office.
4: I wake up about 6 o'clock to go to the bathroom. The light is on in the bedroom. I can see it upstairs. So I go upstairs to see what's going on. She's not there.
1: All her stuff was still there. Her car was still there. Her keys, her phone.
3: Her purse was still there.
1: Correct. He assumed she had left on foot, or he assumed somebody come and picked her up.
0: Matt told the cop it was then that he realized his home security system had been turned off.
4: I have a camera system in the house because I sell cameras with a DVR. She always shuts it off when she leaves, when she's pissed off, because she knows it pisses me off.
3: So that's the first you learn that this place is wired for sound and pictures.
1: Correct.
0: When Nikki Lilley's body was found days later near her home, learning the story told by those cameras became most urgent.
6: Coming up, a treasure trove of evidence.
7: A
3: quantify it? What are we talking about?
6: Thousands of hours of material.
7: Just what will it reveal?
6: It's absolutely a torture to listen to.
7: When

0: Within minutes of finding Nikki's body, police raced to the Lively home about a mile away. What they observed right away was astounding. The home security system that Matt Lively had casually mentioned to Detective Everson a few days earlier appeared more appropriate to Fort Knox than a house in the burbs.
1: And when you first see the house on the road, you can see all these huge, these big cameras on the eaves of the house, both sides.
0: There were 21 security cameras in all, with a tricked-out control room to monitor and record everything.
2: He sounds like a one-man NSA.
1: I think it was a very low-crime area. So it almost boggled the mind as to why he felt he needed quite so much surveillance coverage for the house.
0: Odd to be sure, an observation to tuck away for later. But the duty that day came first, notification. The officers telling Matt Lively that his missing wife had just been found dead.
1: The uniform guys told me that he, at one point, seemed like he got sick.
0: Matt Lively may well have been sick of talking to the cops, because by now he'd lawyered up and wasn't answering any of their questions.
2: So you now have probable cause to get a search warrant.
1: Correct.
2: Do you think, man, maybe this is going to help us? Maybe these cameras saw and recorded something that tells the story of what's up with Nikki.
1: That was my hope. We're mainly going for anything in the house that has any sort of memory, but be it computers, be it, you know, he had a DVR hooked up to his surveillance system.
0: The detective knew it would take time to review and catalog all of that material. So since the police had found no sign of blood nor any signs of struggle in the house, the detective reviewed the evidence he did have, particularly Matt's claim that his wife was bonkers.
2: Are any of her family members corroborating this emotional instability issue that's raised by the husband?
1: None whatsoever.
2: This is not a woman off her meds?
1: No. They're completely shocked by this version of events that Matthew Lally's given me.
2: Are any of them suspicious of Matt, the husband?
1: Yes, they were all suspicious of Matt.
0: Nikki's daughter, Alex, had lived with her mother and Matt until she was 16, and there was plenty she'd had to say to the detective.
3: I wanted him to know what was going on in the house. I wanted him to know that I suspected him from the beginning, that my mom would have never left her girls, and I wanted him to know he would restrain her locker and bathrooms.
2: Why did he do that? The whole thing with the cameras?
3: He's just extremely controlling.
0: Still, despite the family's suspicion and the fact that the semen found on Nikki's body proved to be Matt's, the police didn't feel they had enough evidence to make an arrest.
2: There's no ankle bracelet on this man. You haven't taken his passport.
1: No.
2: Does anybody say, if you're going to be moving around, tell us where you're going to be? Is it that kind of relationship with the authorities at that point?
1: No, there's not really a relationship with us.
0: What about all that computer evidence, the video files from Matt's hard drives? They appeared to be useless. After months of reviewing more than a 500,000 video clips, the best investigators could come up with was this. It's a clip of Nikki Lively walking onto the front porch to have a smoke just after midnight on July 9th, 2011, the day she went missing. After that, nothing.
2: What happened after midnight in that house?
1: Exactly. That was the million-dollar question.
0: The video files from midnight until 6 in the morning that day were corrupted, according to the tech guy who examined them.
1: He could see footage, but what it was is it was very disjointed. Most of it was not time-stamped. Most of it was not date-stamped. So it was not in a manner that you could just go in and click play and just play through everything.
0: The bottom line? The police had zero, nada, zilch. And so, with no compelling reason to stick around Lawrenceville, Matt Lively moved back up north to Vermont to be closer to his family. That was in February of 2012, almost 7 months to the day after Nikki's body was found. Nikki's stepmother, Betty Chatham, says that move effectively ended all contact between Nikki's family and her two youngest daughters, Amanda 12 and Rebecca 9.
4: He was to provide us with telephone number. He was to set up a Skype account so that we could talk with the girls. Nothing. Packed up, moved.
0: 5 months later, in the summer of 2012, the investigative file passed to cold case detective Sergeant John Richter.
5: I was actually in the homicide unit as a corporal when her body was found.
2: Does that stay with you?
5: Yeah, I always say there's certain cases that stick with you, and this is one.
0: At first, Richter did what all cold case detectives do. He re-interviewed witnesses. When that went nowhere,
2: Richter took another look at Matt Lilley's computer hard drives. Do you think somewhere in there is the thing, that the nugget that's going to get you to the next step in this investigation?
5: I think at minimum we need to redo it just to see if technology had advanced. So I needed a new forensic guy to look at the video or whatever else he can find on the computer.
2: Turns out the techie Richter needed was just down the hall. Corporal Chris Ford had been an IT guy before joining the police force.
6: Richter just came down and said, hey, you mind taking a look at this? So I started looking for what we call low-hanging fruit, what's easily available. And that was where I really started digging through and finding all these audio files.
2: Nobody had listened to the audio files before because investigators were so focused on finding video from the night Nikki disappeared. And that's just what Ford did at first, too.
6: I basically looked at that video in raw format, which is basically computer language.
2: So something was recorded there?
6: Yes, they just wouldn't play.
2: Eventually, Ford determined the screwed-up files were no accident. Someone had deleted those files and then run a cleanup program to clear the database logs. Not once, but twice.
6: The only two times those cleanup jobs were run were the day that he reported her missing and the day her body was found.
5: I'll never forget the day he comes to my cube and he says, these videos were deleted. This isn't corrupted. And he turns to leave, and I think he just looks back and he says, oh, I got a bunch of audio files that are on there too, if you're interested.
2: A bunch of files, quantify it. What are we talking about in terms of like hours of material?
5: Thousands of hours of material that date back from 2008, up to 2011.
7: In the bedroom.
2: The audio recordings are probably best described as cringeworthy scenes from a very bad marriage.
8: That's not what I said and how I said it, and don't take my words out of context. When we got in that car...
9: Oh, your voice!
5: It's absolutely a torture to listen to because we have a woman who I know is now deceased, and I'm hearing how she's living for the years preceding her death and how she is just being beaten down psychologically and mentally.
2: It took the detective nearly a year and a half to listen to all of the recordings, and by then, he'd heard more than enough. When he learned that Matt Lilley would be returning to Georgia to testify in a civil suit concerning the payout from some life insurance policies Nikki had, Sergeant John Richter planned to be waiting.
10: Coming up.
11: She was hearing voices, and like the voices in her head were telling her that people were talking bad about her.
10: Why they're furious with their mom's side of the family. When Dateline continues.

0: In March 2015, Matt Lilley returned to Georgia for the first time since he'd left the state 3 years earlier. It was money that brought him back, a court proceeding concerning a payout from his wife Nikki's life insurance policies.
1: I knew he was coming down. That made me uneasy. It made me feel really creeped out.
2: This is 3 years later.
1: Mm-hmm. What we didn't know was that the whole federal courthouse was actually crawling with plainclothes Gwinnett County police.
2: They were taking him down that day.
1: They were. We had no idea.
0: Sergeant John Richter says the plainclothes cops waited all day for just the right moment to make their move.
3: Get him on the outside of the courthouse.
2: Who makes the collar? How's it go down?
3: Myself and Detective Washington were there. We put the handcuffs on him. It felt pretty good.
0: Nikki's family knew the feeling.
4: I raised my hands and said, "Praise God." That was my reaction.
0: In addition to facing a murder charge, Matt Lilley was eventually charged with sexual assault and multiple counts of eavesdropping. A few weeks after his arrest, Nikki Lilley's daughters, Amanda and Rebecca, posted an edited video on YouTube in support of their dad. In the video, the girls claimed that their mother hated her own family, and those same spiteful relatives were the primary reason their dad was in jail. For Nikki's family, that video was devastating. What they wondered had happened to those girls in the 4 years they'd been in Vermont.
1: As far as I can tell, he poisoned them against us. And I can only attribute that to, you know, them living in a house with a master manipulator.
0: The notion of Matt Lilley as a master manipulator would become a central theme when his murder trial began in January 2016.
5: Morning, ladies and gentlemen.
0: In her opening statement to the jury, prosecutor Lisa Jones depicted Matt Lilley as a couch potato, sponging off his hardworking wife.
5: Nikki Lilley was the breadwinner. That family was in debt, up to $300,000 in debt.
0: Furthermore, Jones said, Matt Lilley tried to control his wife by turning their home into a virtual North Korea, with cameras and recording devices everywhere. Lenses aimed at them as they sat on the couch and watched TV.
5: You will take a look into this marriage, ladies and gentlemen, in this case. You will hear the voices of Nikki Lilley and the defendant in this case arguing.
0: Nikki's murder, she claimed, was simply Matt Lilley's final act of control.
6: I think they got into an argument that he wanted to have sex, that he drugs her, that he has his way, that she's loud, she's not able to resist as much as it progresses, that he silences her, that he strangles her, he sits on her, he asphyxiates her to where she can't breathe.
2: Not meaning to, maybe.
6: Oh, but I think he meant to. I think he'd had it. And I think he knew that she was leaving him because she had made it clear she was done.
5: Raise your right hand, please.
0: The state's first witness was Nikki's oldest daughter, Alex.
7: They'd be arguing and he would end up locking her in a bathroom. She'd been shoved downstairs. There were several nights that I would lay up at night and listen to her say, "Please get off of me, you're hurting me."
0: Next, Nikki's sister Amy told the jury about the constant monitoring at the Lilley house.
8: We knew that he would record phone conversations that came into or out of the house.
5: Were you aware at any time whether there were ever GPS trackers or tracking devices on any types of the phones or the vehicles of the residents?
8: Yes, I knew that he had trackers on Nikki's phone, and when Alex was old enough to have a cell phone, that he tracked her phone as well.
0: Then the prosecution gave the court a fly-on-the-wall look inside the Lilley home by playing those promised recordings of the couple's fights.
9: Let the record show I am now locked in a room again. I don't want to be here. I don't want to have this conversation. I've asked out of it.
10: The record show that she's being an absolute wants her way no matter what.
0: It was hard to listen to. Bitter screaming matches frequently about sex.
9: I know that when we go 2 days without sex, you're going to automatically assume I am on strike mode no matter what else is happening. Don't touch me. Sit down if you want to sit down.
11: I'm reaching out to you.
9: I don't want to hold your hand right now.
0: In retrospect, for the prosecution, the recording seemed to have the ring of prophecy.
12: Her hands around my throat.
13: My hands were not on your throat.
12: I don't care what the you think, but it was my throat they were around.
13: Don't get it through your head. They were not around your throat. Stop telling that story like that.
12: Bull. You threatened to kill me.
0: The prosecutor said Nikki Lilley's best chance for leaving her marriage came 12 days before she disappeared, After yet another argument, Nikki had called 911.
11: When they called 911,
14: yes, my husband won't let me leave the house.
15: My wife is yelling and screaming and just woke up the children.
0: Officers dispatched to the Lily home that day offered to help Nikki leave. But as this still photo shows, she wouldn't budge from the front porch.
6: She wanted him to go. He didn't want to go. He wanted her to go. She wasn't going to leave without the girls. So the argument, they were pretty much at an impasse.
0: 2 weeks later, Nikki Lily was dead. In a house where practically everything was recorded, the prosecutor claimed it was no accident that the video covering the crucial hours when Nikki Lily went missing was somehow corrupted.
5: The surveillance system was in fact recording during that time period. Is that correct?
16: That is correct, yes.
0: The prosecutor countered Matt's claim that Nikki had somehow turned off the security system by calling the police department's IT guy, Chris Ford, as her last witness.
5: So, Detective, in your expert opinion then, did an individual have to go in and purposefully corrupt and delete those files?
16: That's correct, yes. That's the only way I can explain why, out of all the dates and video that I can recover, that's the only date range I can't recover from.
0: Though no one knows exactly what was on that missing video, the prosecutor suggested that it was probably video of Matt Lily carrying his wife's body out of the house.
5: But you heard her.
0: In closing, the prosecutor let Nikki Lily have the last word.
5: You need to listen to what she says and what she lived.
4: Welcome to my world. You killed me a long time ago.
5: Welcome to my world. You killed me a long time ago. Find him guilty. Because that's exactly what he is.
17: Coming up, has the prosecution really proved anything?
18: I think their gut feeling was she's buried this close to the house. It's got to have been him.
2: It's what you call a circumstantial case.
18: Yes.
17: And then, Nikki and Matt's daughter says in her parents' marriage, Matt was the victim.
19: She took a heel and threw it, and I myself had to duck from it.
20: Was it being thrown at your death?
19: Yes.
17: When

0: By early February 2016, the prosecution had rested its case against Matt Lyley. The husband was portrayed as an eavesdropping control freak who'd killed his wife during an argument. Lyley's defense attorney, Tom Clegg, insisted that Matt Lyley was in fact an innocent man, falsely accused by the state of Georgia.
1: They have a theory, and that theory is nothing more than a hunch. It is a guess. So if you were to ask yourself questions that might have been posed of you, if you were to have gone to journalism school, who, what, where, why, and how, you will find that during the course of this trial, the state of Georgia will fall woefully short in proving the allegations that they are making against this man.
2: I think their gut feeling was, come on, she's naked, she's buried this close to the house, she's obviously hidden, it's got to have been him.
3: It's what you call a circumstantial case.
2: Yes.
0: The defense attorney concedes he had some difficult circumstances to overcome in this case, beginning with the 6 hours of missing surveillance camera video from the night Nikki Lyley disappeared. Clegg insists his client did not erase those files as the prosecution claimed.
2: The video surveillance system was shut off at some point in the morning. Matt believes that Nikki shut it off. He is insistent that he did not shut it off, that the system was shut off by Nikki.
3: So whatever happened to her, the cameras didn't see it?
2: The cameras did not see it. That is absolutely correct.
0: As for those audio recordings of the couple's screaming arguments, Clegg pointed out that most were recorded in 2008 and 2009, 2 years before Nikki died. According to the defense attorney, Matt made the recordings with the encouragement of a marriage therapist that the couple had been seeing at the time.
2: He is talking and he is conciliatory, in my opinion. He is trying to calm things down, and it is impossible to calm Nikki down.
4: Please, don't do this. Please,
5: you,
4: Nikki. Please.
5: You do not want to do this with me right now. I mean it. You do not want to tangle with me right now at all.
4: What did I do?
0: According to Clegg, the prosecution cherry-picked scenes from the Lyley marriage, highlighting the bad and downplaying the good, bright spots like a 2010 trip Matt and Nikki took to Hawaii. They even renewed their marriage vows on that trip.
2: The tapes reflect both of them at their worst. Now, the flip side is when they're getting along well, when they are affectionate towards one another, when they renew their wedding vows in Hawaii, they don't tape that stuff.
3: It's always the darkest side of the moon with this
2: marriage. The darkest side, absolutely, yes.
0: As for the night Nikki disappeared, the defense tried to show that Nikki Lyley was once again acting unstable, behaving erratically. The defense attorney called Matt's father, Matthias, to verify his son's version of that last fight between Matt and Nikki, the one where she allegedly flashed him.
6: She tore off her top and says, come on, let's go, let's F like a family.
7: Were you expecting any sort of comment like that?
6: Never.
0: Once Nikki disappeared, Clegg says, Matt Lyley inquired about having his wife involuntarily committed and even hired a divorce attorney. A man who knows his wife is already dead, he says, wouldn't have done either of those things.
2: He did not really want to divorce her. He wanted to let her know, look, here are your options. You can go get help for yourself, or I'm going to go forward with a divorce.
0: The defense wrapped up its case by calling Matt and Nikki's two daughters, Rebecca, now 14, and Amanda, 17.
7: Did you ever see your dad hit your mom?
8: No.
7: Okay. Did you ever see any obvious injuries or bruises to your mom?
8: No, sir.
0: According to the girls, their mother was the one with the violent temper, not their dad.
9: And she took a heel and threw it, and I myself had to duck from it.
7: Was it being thrown at your dad?
9: Yes.
0: On the day Nikki made that 911 call, Amanda said her mother complained about hearing voices in her head.
8: She was pacing back and forth saying that she was tired of people talking bad about her behind her back. And my dad asked her who was talking about her, and she said that she was hearing voices, and like the voices in her head were telling her that people were talking bad about her.
0: Throughout, neither girl made eye contact with their mother's relatives, who hadn't seen them in 4 years.

0: Whatever affection might once have existed seemed to be gone now.
1: We made our own decision. We don't like that side of the family, so we want to stay away. It's not him forcing us to stay away from them.
0: In closing, Tom Clegg argued that while the state may have proved Matt Lyle unlikable, it had not answered any of those basic journalism questions. Who, what, where, when, why, or how?
2: In closing, I said, you've heard all of this evidence. The state still cannot answer any of these particular questions. What does that tell you? That tells you they have fallen woefully short of proving Matt's guilt.
0: After 8 days of testimony, both sides of the family prepared for a long and anxious wait for a verdict. Turns out, they didn't have to pace long. After just 3 hours of deliberation, the jury announced it had reached a verdict.
3: I'm going to ask you at this time if you would stand and read the verdict out loud.
4: As to count one, we the jury find the defendant guilty of malice murder.
0: Though not a sound came from Nikki Lyle's family, their expression said it all.
5: Thank you, sir.
0: The judge asked Matt Lyle to rise and receive his sentence.
3: I am going to follow the state's recommendation as to count one, have you sentenced to life without the possibility of parole.
0: It was a bittersweet ending for Nikki's family. They'll likely never see Matt Lyle again, but as Nikki Lyle's youngest girls left the courthouse to go back north with their grandfather, it seemed just as likely that they would never see them again either.
6: They were my girls. I still love them to this day. I taught them how to read. Got them ready for school in the mornings.
7: You'd like to have a relationship with them?
6: I would love to have a relationship with them again. I don't know that that day will ever come, but I want them to know my door is always open. But I don't know if that day will ever come.
0: One murder, so many victims.
8: That's all for now. I'm Lester Holt. Thanks for joining us.
9: I could not believe it. I couldn't imagine anyone that would ever want to hurt her. I had no idea what could have happened.
8: Married to her high school sweetheart, family meant everything to her.
9: There was always a lot of talk about children. She wanted grandchildren fast.
8: But it all went up in smoke the night she died in a mysterious and monstrous inferno.
10: It was to the right of the mattresses that we found the remains of Julie.
8: Shocking as the blaze was, it was nothing compared to what investigators found in the embers.
11: It's a bullet.
10: Yes.
11: So this woman's been shot to death.
10: Yes.
8: The obvious suspects, neighborhood thieves.
12: There were half a dozen house burglaries unsolved.
8: Investigators also dug into a favorite theory. The husband did it.
13: I was angry. I felt that the detectives were on a manhunt. And they were after my dad.
8: Then, up popped a text that might just be a clue.
11: You could say, well, maybe she's driving events here.
13: That's correct.
8: The truth beyond twisted. Leaving behind smoking ashes and burning questions.
14: I physically started shaking and I started crying. I want to know why.
8: I'm Lester Holt and this is Dateline. Here's Dennis Murphy with Consumed.
0: The Canterbury Hills subdivision in Paducah, Kentucky, is a good place to raise kids. Tidy homes kept up by neighbors living ordered lives. So as the front porch lights winked out on just another day, what happened one cold January night in the wee hours was especially alarming. A roaring, all-consuming fire was devouring one of the nice homes.
9: It was awful. Half of the house was gone.
0: What would rise from those ashes was far more than a fire marshal's investigation into cause. There would be a probe into the deepest roots of a treachery beyond most people's comprehension.
13: It's not true. No way.
0: What had they all missed?
13: A monster, a liar, a cheater.
9: He's destroyed my entire family.
0: Before it became charred rubble, the house was home to a longtime Paducah couple, Keith and Julie Griffith, church-going, golf-playing, high school sweethearts, 36 years into a marriage that had produced two sons, Aaron the older.
15: They were very supportive parents. They were loving. They loved my kids.
0: Aaron took after his dad, athletic, easygoing, level-headed. Younger brother Zach was more of a firecracker like his mom. There was the time, for instance, in the sixth grade, Zach grabbed a shovel and started digging a hole for a koi pond in the backyard.
13: My parents come home, they're like, what are you doing? I'm like, we're going to have a pond.
16: Were they okay with it?
13: Yeah, they were fine. And they were kind of like, well, this is going to be a nightmare.
0: When Aaron and Zach flew the nest, the Griffiths' lives seemed to only get busier. They joined a motorcycle class through their church, and frequently were a golf foursome with friends Craig and Temple Bradley.
12: Everybody that knew Keith loved him. Great guy.
16: Did he become your best friend?
12: Yeah, definitely one of my very best friends.
0: Temple felt that way about Julie, too.
14: She had a heart of gold. She would do anything for you. But she also wasn't afraid to tell you exactly how it was, either.
16: Did she get people's feathers ruffled?
14: Oh, yeah. Yeah. Yeah. But everybody loved her.
0: After early retirement from the water company, Keith found a second career as a traveling lawnmower salesman, which left Julie to spend a lot of nights alone in the house. But Keith never worried for her well-being in a safe neighborhood, their own door watched over by their beloved Great Dane Cleo. Aaron's wife, Allie.
9: They would leave and go to dinner or go to town and leave the door unlocked because Cleo was the guard dog.
0: Fulfilled as the Griffiths' lives seemed to be, Keith and Julie were transformed when Aaron and Allie brought into the world their first daughter, Aria.
17: When I had that first child, it was the greatest day of her life, I think.
9: Julie lived for my little girl. She wanted to be a part of everything that she did.
0: And Julie was there for Allie when she went into labor with their second daughter, Annalise. Her white-knuckled dash to the hospital earned Julie the affectionate nickname NASCAR Nana.
9: The flashers were going and she was honking the horn.
16: And what is she saying to you? She talking you through
9: it? She says, don't have a baby in my car. She says, keep your legs crossed, don't have a baby in the car.
0: Everything seemed to be going great for the Griffiths in 2013. Keith had weight loss surgery and dropped more than 100 pounds. Julie was over the moon with two granddaughters. But also that year came the rift. Zach disclosed to his very religious conservative parents that he is gay.
13: It was definitely hard. I mean, I went from my mom was my best friend and going from talking to her multiple times a day to just being completely shut off.
0: Julie visited Zach that fall. They tiptoed around the elephant in the room, but the time together gave Zach hope.
16: Was that the step as you look back to patching things up between you and your mom?
13: Yeah.
16: There was a way forward.
13: There was definitely a way forward. We just needed more time.
0: But then came that cold night in January.
18: 911, where's your emergency?
19: There is a house on fire in Canterbury, and there's not a fire truck here.
0: A deputy drove toward the Griffith home, his dash cam recorder catching this quick glimpse of the blaze. Then the fire trucks arrived. Matt Carter of the McCracken County Sheriff's Office received a call in the middle of the night.
20: This is a bad fire.
10: Very hot. That whole left end of the house was just completely consumed with fire.
0: It took about an hour for firefighters to knock down the flames. Hours more for them to make their way through the block and wreckage of the house to what seemed to be the heart of the fire, the master bedroom. Ghastly what they would discover.
8: What they found in the embers would rattle the neighborhood and shatter the family.
10: Everything was just consumed by fire to the point that things were unrecognizable.
8: When we come back, investigators make a pair of discoveries and realize they're dealing with both a tragedy and a mystery.
21: He had recovered a projectile.
16: A bullet?
21: Yes.
8: When Dateline continues.

0: Daybreak revealed the grim aftermath of the blaze at 307 Tudor Boulevard. Wisps of smoke rose from the black water-soaked wreckage that was once the Griffith home. Detective Matt Carter.
1: This entire structure had crumbled. It was a pile of ashes that was on the ground. We didn't even know if anyone was home or not. We knew that they were in and out of town a lot.
0: As firefighters carefully walked through what appeared to be the fire's epicenter, the master bedroom, their worst fears were confirmed. Julie had, in fact, been home that night.
1: It was to the right of the box mattresses that we found the remains of Julie. They were unsure initially that it was human remains.
2: We knew all their experience?
1: Yes. Everything was just consumed by fire to the point that things were unrecognizable.
0: As for Keith, he was away calling on customers in Indiana. Word of Julie's death spread almost as fast as the fire had raced through the house.
3: I'm getting ready for work. Have the TV on in the background.
4: We are live in the Canterbury Hills subdivision on Tudor Boulevard.
0: Then Temple Bradley's phone rang. It was a friend who also knew Julie.
3: She said, "Did you know there's a fire?" And I said, "Yeah, it's all on TV." And she said, "It's Keith and Julie's house." And I just sat there.
2: Did she know at that point that Julie, in fact, was gone?
3: She knew. And so she told me.
0: Temple's husband immediately tracked down Keith as he was making the three-hour drive home from Indiana.
5: He said, I'm on my way. I'm probably, 2 hours away. I said, "Are you all right?" He goes, yeah. I could tell he was in shock.
0: The news hit Zach Griffith particularly hard. Since coming out to his mother, his relationship with her had been strained. And now this.
2: I guess you're just beating yourself up something terrible, that you've been sideways with her.
6: Yeah, and I know that if we were just given more time, that we would have been close again, that we would have been, that mom and son duo that we were. But we didn't have the time. It was ripped away from us. And never get it back.
0: Aaron, the elder son, had more of a take-charge reaction.
7: I got to take care of my brother. I got to take care of my dad. And
2: got logistics before the grief, the news can even get absorbed.
7: Huh? Yeah, for me, it's just kind of the way my brain is wired, I guess.
0: Within hours, the Griffiths would head from all directions toward what used to be an anchor in their lives, the family home.
7: Just gave my dad a big hug, and we were both crying. We're like, "I can't believe this. What happened?"
0: Keith's good friend, Craig Bradley, was there to lend his support.
2: And how was he doing? This is the first time you have a chance to see him eye to eye.
5: I could just tell he was shaking.
0: As if the news couldn't get any worse, the Griffith's Great Dane Cleo, along with a second pet, Daisy, had also perished in the flames. Craig and Keith walked the property, surveying the damages.
5: And then we get to the koi pond, and he's like, gotta get those fish out of there. Julie, kill me if something happened to those fish. I was like, let's not worry about that right now.
0: Overwhelmed by loss, the Griffiths were faced with the question, how could this have happened?
8: The first thought was that it was the new heating and air unit. It had just gone in.
0: The unit had been installed just days before the fire, adjacent to the master bedroom.
5: That was my very first thought, that somehow the new heating and air unit wasn't put in properly.
2: Faulty installation.
5: Yeah.
0: As for the cause of Julie's death, that was left to the county coroner's office. Deputy Coroner Ben Bradford.
2: What were you working with?
9: A very charred body. I could not very well identify it being a person.
0: The cause of death seemed obvious. But just to be sure, Julie's remains were sent on to the medical examiner for an autopsy. What he discovered was as deeply troubling as it was unexpected.
9: He had recovered a projectile in the remains.
2: A bullet?
9: Yes.
0: Suddenly, what was thought to have been death by smoke inhalation was now a homicide. Closer examination revealed 3 bullet holes in all in Julie's torso. The deputy coroner immediately called the sheriff's office.
9: I said, "We need to get some people back to that house because this is going to be a homicide."
2: What'd you think? Wow.
1: Absolutely.
2: Lady in a nice neighborhood, good house.
1: Right.
2: And now she's got 3 bullet wounds.
1: That's right. On a who did it crime.
0: Back at 307 Tudor Boulevard, fire equipment pulled out as sheriff's cruisers pulled in. Would the charred wreckage of a home, once filled with joy and laughter, now hold clues pointing to a killer?
10: Coming up, Could Julie's murder have been a burglary gone bad?
2: Somebody's looking for the laptop or whatever jewelry, and
1: right,
2: the thing goes down.
1: Right.
10: And then this detective spies what could be a critical clue on someone's phone.
2: Ping, up comes a text message?
1: That's correct.
10: When Dateline continues.

0: The theory that Julie died by accidental fire had collapsed as suddenly as the Griffith House itself. For Detective Matt Carter, a .45 caliber slug recovered from Julie Griffith's torso turned the charred rubble into the scene of a homicide.
1: So I'm guessing your day has changed a whole lot here, Detective.
2: It's changed a lot.
0: Despite more than a decade on the job, the detective had his work cut out for him.
1: No hair fiber, bloody footprints, none of that stuff.
2: Right. You know, you've got an arson that's destroyed any chance of obtaining any of that from the scene.
0: For Detective Carter, the most obvious theory, this homicide was the work of a home intruder.
2: A burglary gone bad.
1: Somebody's looking for the laptop or whatever jewelry and
2: right.
1: The thing goes down.
2: Right. We had some burglaries within a few miles of this area.
1: What, within weeks or months? Or?
2: Within weeks.
0: As police canvassed the neighborhood for leads and witnesses, the investigator also had to consider the perpetrator may have been someone Julie knew.
2: You're not ruling anyone out or in. You're simply going through the motions. You're speaking to immediate family first and working your way out.
0: The sheriff's department did not tell the Griffiths Julie had been murdered.
3: We were not told anything by the police at that point.
0: But anyone at the scene might have guessed foul play was somehow involved.
4: There was just cops all over the property.
1: So you said, why are the
4: exactly,
1: cops here?
4: Huh? Yep.
0: Naturally, the first person Detective Carter interviewed was Julie's husband, Keith.
5: Well, first of all, we are sorry for your loss. Appreciate this.
0: At first, Keith talked about what everyone perceived was the cause of the inferno, an accidental fire set off by a newly installed heating unit.
5: You had a new gas pack put in Tuesday?
6: Mm-hmm.
5: Okay.
6: I mean, it was a whole new system.
0: Keith explained the contractor was a friend of his who'd done the work just a few days earlier.
6: They put a rush on it. I mean, that's kind of what friends do for each other.
5: Okay.
6: And I hope to God that this problem is not his.
0: But eventually, without giving details, the detective revealed Julie's death was no accident.
5: The investigation is showing that foul play is involved.
6: Okay.
5: I do not believe at this point in time that this was any kind of an accident. I'm going to ask for your cooperation on several things, okay?
0: One of the first things Detective Carter asked about was how Keith and Julie were getting along.
5: Any problems at all that y'all had, anything like that whatsoever?
6: No, she's my best friend.
5: Okay.
6: I mean, that woman loved everybody.
0: The investigator also asked Keith for details about his business trip to Indiana.
5: Didn't leave the hotel.
6: I did leave the hotel about 11 o'clock. I went and got something to drink, and I left again about 4 o'clock and just went and got a donut and a Coke. Like I say, I get up pretty early.
0: And what about weapons? Did Keith own a gun?
6: I have a .45 ACP in my work truck that I just got, and it's never had any. I mean, it's never been loaded.
0: As part of standard protocol, the detective asked for Keith's clothes. They would be tested for gunshot residue.
5: What you're wearing now, was that fresh clothes from this morning whenever you...
6: This is what I wore yesterday.
0: Before wrapping up the interview, the detective took a look at Keith's cell phone.
2: While I'm reviewing this phone, I see that he obtains a text message, an incoming text message from a lady by the name of Deanna Janes.
1: Ping, up comes a text message?
2: That's correct.
0: The message read, "Did you make it home okay?" Keith was quick to point out his relationship with Deanna was completely platonic.
6: She's more like a guy friend.
1: No big deal, nothing sexual.
2: No big deal, that's right.
0: After that, Keith was released to go and grieve with his family. Detective Carter, meanwhile, set out to verify Keith's story.
2: He had a receipt where he'd stayed.
1: So that puts him 3 hours away from this house fire and
2: correct.
1: The death of his wife.
2: It showed his check-in time and check-out time.
0: A quick check of Keith's gun showed he was telling the truth about it as well. The gun looked as though it had never been fired.
1: So maybe he's not the guy.
2: He may not be.
0: So then, who was?
7: Coming up, the detective sits down with Deanna. Was she really like a guy friend to Keith?
1: You could say, well, maybe she's driving events here. Maybe she wants to get rid of the wife.
2: That's correct.
7: When

0: Julie Griffith's family had hardly had time to absorb the horrific news of her death in a house fire when disturbing rumors started reaching them that investigators thought her death was foul play. The sheriff's department kept details of the murder quiet for days.
1: I could not believe it.
0: Daughter-in-law, Allie.
1: I couldn't imagine anyone that would ever want to hurt her, much less set the house on fire, the dogs perished. I had no idea what could have happened.
2: No enemies. I mean, it made no sense. Just who would want to kill her?
0: After Keith was released the night of his interview with detectives, he headed straight to his friends, the Bradleys. They were floored to hear the line of questioning that he recounted. What was up with his marriage, his alibi, the gun he owned?
3: He had been questioned to the point that he almost felt like that they thought he did, that he had done this.
0: Son Aaron also got called down to the station that same evening, and he too was questioned about his parents' marriage.
4: Noticed anything lately in their relationship as far as any problems or anything like that that you're aware of or anything on...
5: Nothing.
6: Was there any money troubles? Was there any relationship things that we knew of?
0: But to a person in the Griffith circle, the very idea that Keith might know something about Julie's death was, well, just flat out crazy.
7: I knew he didn't do it.
3: There wasn't any way that Keith was involved in this. I remember sitting there and looking over at Keith and just watching him for a while. And then finally I just said, "You can't even grieve, can you?" And he said, "No, they've taken it all away."
0: The friend's working theory was a botched break-in. They'd heard about the neighborhood's recent rash of burglaries. Maybe that's what happened to Julie.
3: They come in and they startled Cleo.
8: Dog started to bark and go for them.
3: Because Julie to wake up and they got scared and they shot her.
7: It made perfect sense.
0: But for Detective Carter, the burglary theory of the crime wasn't panning out. Even as they sorted through the rubble, detectives at the scene found untouched valuables, two safes, a cache of guns, and Julie's purse sitting in plain sight.
8: You think an intruder would have grabbed it?
7: You would think so.
0: So Carter set out to follow the most promising lead he had. Who was this woman, Deanna, the text messenger who wondered if Keith had made it home okay? He had described her as a guy friend.
7: There was just something about that text message that seemed to stick out, and it seemed to create that question of, you know, what's missing here.
0: Carter had called ahead to the authorities in the Indiana town where Deanna lived. They'd arranged to bring the woman down to an interview room. She was waiting.
9: My name's Matt Carter.
0: Deanna was about to tell the detective a story that would dramatically reshape his investigation.
8: Is she a guy friend?
7: No, it was more than that.
0: Deanna shared the same story with us.
10: He wanted me to love him.
0: Deanna says she and Keith first met years earlier at a vendor fair. She was the CFO of an IT company. Keith, the Road Warrior lawnmower salesman, had a booth there.
10: Keith was sitting there, and I guess I caught his attention right away.
8: You noticed he was...
10: Right, I noticed he was staring at me, and so I kind of, you know, just smiled.
0: She says he asked her to dinner. They quickly discovered how much they had in common.
10: He talked about both his sons and being a grandpa. So I just really connected because I had grown kids too.
0: After several dates, Deanna says, Keith expressed interest in a relationship, but she wanted to keep it just friends. They stayed in touch but didn't see each other for a while. Then, just a few months back, he sent her a flirty text message.
10: The text just said, "Did you cast a spell on me?" And I'm like, I looked down at my phone, I'm like, what? He says, "Well, I was in a party last night, and this woman was chatting me up." He goes, "And all I could think about was you."
0: Deanna, who was in the throes of a traumatic romantic breakup, agreed to start seeing him again for dinners. And she says he seemed excited to show off the new post-surgery Keith.
10: He goes, "You're not going to recognize me." And he goes, "I've lost over 100 pounds. I said, "You have."
8: Did he look okay?
10: He looked fine. I mean, I think he was more confident as well.
0: Deanna says Keith now began aggressively courting her, showering her with gifts, flowers, notes of affection. It was all, she said, a bit much.
10: He kept pushing for more, and I kept telling him, "You need to back off. You need to slow down because I'm just not there."
0: Deanna says she couldn't put her finger on it, but there was something about Keith that was holding her back. Maybe it was the fact that he still seemed unusually bound to a woman he called his ex-wife. From the very beginning, Deanna says, Keith told her that he was divorced.
10: Very first conversation.
8: I'm a divorce guy.
10: Right.
0: By the time she was sitting across from Detective Carter in that interview room, Deanna says she and Keith had never been intimate, but they were dating. And Keith was talking long-term, house hunting for them.
5: He said, I don't want to scare you, but I want you to know that I'm looking for properties here in Morrisville to buy. So for us to be together.
0: For the detective, Deanna's story put a whole new spin on the investigation. Keith Griffith now seemed like a man with a very big secret. Or, thinking like a homicide detective, was she the one with the secret?
8: You could spin it another way and say, well, maybe she's driving events here. Maybe she wants to get rid of the wife.
7: That's correct. We were open for that being an idea or a possibility.
0: In fact, the detective had let her tell her story without ever explaining the reason for his visit. Now, he laid out his cards.
5: Was he not divorced?
11: No.
10: He says, first of all, Keith's not divorced. According to him, he's been married to his high school sweetheart for 36 years. And I just broke down because I couldn't believe it.
0: But, of course, there was more.
11: We are conducting an investigation. And this investigation involves what we believe to be a homicide of his wife.
10: I was in shock. I'm like, oh my gosh, I couldn't believe what he just said to me. I had no idea.
8: So you believe she had been played by this guy?
7: I believe that she had.
0: So Detective Carter wondered, if Keith Griffith had manipulated and lied to this woman, had Keith lied to him too? Maybe it was more about what Keith hadn't said. Rewind to that moment when the detective had dropped what should have been devastating news on Keith.
11: The investigation is showing that foul play is involved.
8: Did he ask you the questions? What happened? What are you telling me here? She was killed?
7: No.
8: I mean, you'd expect that, right? Julie was shot by an intruder? What's going on?
7: That's right. There was no questions to that.
0: But if Keith Griffith was somehow involved in his wife's murder, how on earth had he pulled it off? After all, he was hundreds of miles away at that hotel the night of the crime. Unless, of course, he wasn't.
12: Coming up, a security video surprise.
8: You're scrolling through the tape.
7: Going through.
8: And then where'd your bingo moment come up?
12: And then a twist rocks the entire Griffith family.
1: We were all frantic. We had no idea how it could have happened.

0: 6 days after the cold-blooded murder of Julie Griffith, family and friends gathered at her church to say goodbye. Between the visitation and the memorial service, son Zach was overwhelmed.
1: Just showed like what an amazing woman that my mom was to have that many people come out just to say that, you know, they just wanted to give their condolences.
0: To close friends Craig and Temple Bradley, Julie's husband Keith was more emotional that day than they'd ever seen him.
2: Tears.
3: Tears.
2: Sadness. I'd never seen him cry, you know, in my life.
0: But even as the Griffith family mourned, Zach and his brother were feeling uneasy about the investigation, which seemed to be focused exclusively on their father.
1: I was angry. I felt that the detectives, the sheriff's department, were on a manhunt, and they were after my dad.
4: Because the husbands always do it?
1: Yep, husbands always do it. And they just seemed like they just zeroed in on him and were going at it 110 miles an hour. And were not respectful to my brother and I about any of developments or anything going on.
0: But Detective Matt Carter had an ongoing investigation, and he felt there was ample reason to pursue their dad. After his interview with Deanna, he'd driven to the hotel that was Keith's alibi. There, he uncovered a bombshell. Remember Keith saying to the detective he'd been at the hotel the entire night, ducking out just twice to get a drink and a snack? Well, unhappily for Keith's alibi, when the detective hit play on the hotel's security video, it told a vastly different story. Keith is seen leaving, as he'd claimed, around 11 p.m., but...
5: I think within 15 to 30 minutes, he's going to be returning. That never happened.
4: You're scrolling through the tape.
5: Going through.
4: And then where'd your bingo moment come up?
5: He finally arrived back at that hotel 6 hours and 34 minutes after he left initially.
0: Gone for more than 6.5 hours. Was that enough time for Keith to drive all the way back to his house in Kentucky, commit the crime, and return?
4: So what did you and your partner find when you put a clock to it?
5: Driving the speed limit to and from, it would have allowed approximately 20 minutes at least to have committed the crime.
4: Is that enough time on the ground for him to do this lethal act, kill his wife and torture the house?
5: I believe it was ample.
4: 15, 20 minute window.
5: Yes.
0: Keith Griffith was arrested and charged with arson and murder.
6: You care to answer the allegations, sir?
0: He could face the death penalty. He pleaded not guilty.
7: We were all frantic. We had no idea what was happening, how it could have happened. Because at that point, we knew that there was no way that he had anything to do with it.
4: So this is nightmare country.
7: Yes. But again, we thought it would all be explained. You know, they would do their job, they would take him, and the truth would come out.
1: I was 100% convinced that he was innocent and that they were taking the wrong person in. Meanwhile, the person who actually did it was getting away.
0: Family and friends were, for sure, distressed to learn that Keith had another woman on the road. But the revelation wasn't enough to shake their support for him.
7: It was a shock, but was something that we accepted as a mistake. But that did not mean that he killed Julie.
2: There's no way he did it. Not to Julie, his wife, kid's mother. There's no way Keith did it.
0: But when Keith Griffith went to trial in February 2015...
8: All right.
0: Prosecutor Raymond McGee laid out a formidable circumstantial case.
9: On January 17th, 2014, Keith Griffith decided that he could kill his wife.
0: A cornerstone of the case was that hotel security video. Not only did it show Keith gone for enough time to commit the crime, the prosecutor said, it also caught him in a lie. Remember, in his interview, Keith told police he hadn't swapped clothes that night.
10: They not at any point changed clothes.
9: No.
0: But a look at the security footage showed he had.
11: He left wearing one set of clothes. It was one of his work shirts. He came back dressed in all black.
0: The prosecutor also showed security video captured from a residence near the Griffith home. It caught a glimpse of an SUV pulling into the subdivision shortly before the fire.
11: It was a little blurry. It was a few seconds long, but it sure looked like Keith Griffith's car.
0: And another circumstantial bit. Who else but Keith, the prosecutor said, could have gotten by the Griffith's aggressive Great Dane Cleo? Certainly not an unknown intruder.
11: The dog and Keith were very close, but a burglar couldn't have come in. A family member could have.
0: As for the why question, how could Keith, a man who by all accounts loved his wife, actually do it? Well, the prosecutor turned to two age-old motives.
11: almost every case involving a husband and a wife, it's lust and greed. One or the other. And this one had both.
0: The lust part of the equation, he said, was Deanna.
3: All right, raise your right hand.
0: She took the stand and told the jury that not only was Keith house hunting for them, he was also making plans to bring her down to Paducah for a concert and introduce her to his family.
8: I'd love for you to come for the weekend, stay for the weekend. We'll go to the concert, and I would really like for you to meet my dad.
0: As for the greed part, that was life insurance money. Two policies on Julie's life worth $250,000. One of them, the prosecutor said, had taken effect just 8 days before Julie died.
11: Keith Griffith got to the point in his life he just wanted to start something new, and he didn't want to give Julie Griffith what she would have needed in a divorce and been entitled to.
0: Keith's daughter-in-law, Allie Griffith, listened to the entirety of the prosecution's case. All she heard were theories.
7: They spun a story, and they told a story how they wanted it to go. And they had facts that supported their story, but did not prove it.
0: And that's what Keith's defense attorney, Mark Bryant, hammered home for the jury.
12: What does no evidence mean?
13: They didn't have DNA. They didn't have any kind of forensics. They didn't have a confession. They had nothing. They had circumstantial evidence.
0: In their haste to arrest Keith, the defense argued the police had gotten it wildly wrong. Yes, he conceded Keith wasn't the husband of the year. But he said Deanna's story that Keith was pursuing her for a long-term commitment was nonsense. Rather,
13: what he wanted was a port in every storm.
0: As for the life insurance, $250,000 was far from a financial windfall, he said. Even the Bradleys knew that the reason Keith and Julie bought that new policy was because of a friend's recent tragedy.
14: She had been nagging them about making sure they had plenty of life insurance.
0: And he argued the footage of the SUV pulling into the subdivision was far too blurry to ID it as Keith's Ford Expedition. Besides,
13: if a guy is going to go to this much trouble to kill his wife, why would he drive an Expedition that everybody knows he has?
0: But the big question still remained. If Keith hadn't driven back to Paducah to kill Julie, where had he gone the night of the murder? The only person who could answer that was Keith himself.
15: He was very adamant about taking the stand.
16: He wanted to talk to the jury.
15: He did.
0: What would he say, and would the jury believe him? It was roll the dice time.
17: Coming up, Keith's eyebrow-raising alibi.
18: I was embarrassed and ashamed of what I was doing the night my wife died.
17: And then, what Keith revealed to us.
19: That's what I've told everybody. When they hear the story, they're not going to believe it.
17: Why even a jury couldn't end this case. When Dateline...

0: Griffith was about to take the stand and explain the most damning piece of evidence against him. Hotel security footage that put him off the grid for more than 6.5 hours the night his wife Julie was murdered. But if he wasn't perpetrating the crime during that time, then where was he?
1: Tell us your name, please, sir.
2: Keith Wayne Griffith.
0: Keith's explanation came with an embarrassing secret. His lawyer argued that ever since becoming a traveling salesman, Keith had struggled with an addiction to sex.
1: Keith, until you got out on the road several years ago, did you have this kind of a sexual addiction?
2: No, sir.
0: And the night Julie was murdered, he said he spent those hours out prowling for women. After he left the hotel, he changed out of work clothes into his man-out-looking duds.
2: Didn't like people to put my job with my carousing.
1: With your carousing?
2: Mm-hmm.
0: He says he went to a massage parlor, a bar, and a couple of strip clubs. But try as he might, he never found a hookup.
2: You know, I was trying to pick somebody up. Wasn't anybody available or interested or whatever, however you want to put it.
0: After last call, he said he went down to the river to watch the boats before returning to the hotel to catch some shut-eye. As for why he lied to the police...
2: I was embarrassed and ashamed of what I was doing the night my wife died.
1: Did you kill your wife?
2: No, sir, I did not. I loved my wife.
1: Did you burn that house down, Keith?
2: No, sir.
1: Did you kill those dogs?
2: No, I loved those dogs.
0: When the case went to the jury, Keith's friend, Craig Brackett,

0: Keith would sit in jail for another year as he awaited a second trial. A long time for his family to process the story he told on the stand.
1: He left to go to a bar to go cruising or something, and then he goes and sits on the riverfront. Like, he has never done that before in his entire life.
2: So when he stepped down, you thought, my father did this thing?
1: Yeah. I mean, I definitely wasn't saying it out loud, and I wasn't ready to accept it, but I definitely was moving in the direction of the only thing that makes sense at this point is that he committed the crime.
0: After months of wrestling with his thoughts, Zach decided it was time to send his dad a letter.
1: I put in the letter, my opinion was that you did it. You know, you took away the last chance that I had at rebuilding a relationship with my mom. You know, you're no longer allowed to contact me, and I don't want you to ask about me to anyone.
3: Well, dear Dad, you are dead to me.
1: Exactly.
0: His brother's wife, Allie, had started to feel that way about Keith, too.
4: It seemed like he was fabricating everything that came out of his mouth.
0: But there was a split in the family. Despite doubts of his own, her husband, Aaron, the one closest to his father, was still a supporter.
5: Whatever issues my mom and dad would have had, I just could not believe that my dad would take my kids away from their Nana.
0: Then, a few months before Keith's retrial, Detective Carter's phone rang. There was news from the jail. An inmate had some information about Keith, and it was as eerie as it was chilling. The detective in the bullseye.
6: Keith had come forward to him wanting to have me killed.
2: To put a hit on you?
6: Put a hit on me.
2: Orchestrating your death?
6: Yes. He'd drawn a map of what he believed to be my residence, suggested the caliber of weapon to use to kill me. The informant specifically asked him, what if my family was present? And his response was one word, and that was tragedy.
3: Wow. And that does make the hair on your neck stand up.
6: It does.
0: That wouldn't look good to a jury. The development brought Aaron to a tipping point.
2: Were you no longer wavering at this point, Aaron? Had you come down on the side of, oh my God, my father killed my mother?
5: Yeah.
0: Now Aaron, too, wrote his dad a letter. If he was guilty...
5: It's time. It's time to man up and do what you should have done 2 years ago.
0: Keith's defense attorneys went to the prosecutor to hammer out a plea deal. They agreed on 30 years in prison for the murder and for soliciting the hit. Moments later, Keith was standing in a Paducah courtroom speaking the words his family and friends never in a million years thought they'd hear him say. Yes, he murdered Julie.
7: There's no excuse for what I did, and I can't take it back. And she was my best friend, and I don't know what happened to me, but I did it. There's nothing I can do about it.
0: Temple Bradley, who works near the courthouse, was there.
8: My heart is breaking that the person that I have wholeheartedly put my trust in for 2 years has lied to my face.
9: You know, I just can't believe we've been deceived in that way. Because we were there for him the whole time.
0: For Keith's family and friends, there are so many questions. But one seems to tower above all the others.
10: I want to know why. And I want to know how you go from a loving husband and father and grandfather to driving all that way, killing your wife, and then covering it up, and then lying to your family for so long. Knowing that we had everybody doubting us, and we still defended him. It's disgusting. He's a monster.
11: All I can tell you is that had a lot of bad thoughts, wrong thoughts, mistakes.
0: We sat down with Keith hoping for answers. But as many times as we asked him why this all happened.
2: Why'd you do it?
11: I really can't tell you. I mean, I don't know. I mean, just a bad decision.
0: We never did get a satisfying response.
2: So this isn't some kind of delayed midlife crisis here?
11: No.
2: Where you're trying to be with Deanna or someone like her to have a final happy chapter in your life?
11: No.
2: New house?
11: Julie and I were happy.
2: Do you see how perplexing it is to hear this story?
11: Oh, I know.
2: It's absolutely confounding.
11: That's what I've told everybody. That when they hear the story, they're not going to believe it. I have a hard time believing that I did what I did.
0: And one thing he didn't do...
2: How about a divorce?
11: Never crossed my mind.
0: Keith now says the remorse began the moment he pulled out of his driveway.
11: Trying to get out of the subdivision. Crying before I ever get out. Regret

0: and what I done. I probably drove 100 miles an hour all the way back, hoping to get caught.
1: As for the future, Keith says he is prepared to die in prison.
0: I don't have anything to live for, except maybe forgiveness.
2: From who?
0: From my boys.
2: And that's why you're talking
0: exactly.
2: Today.
0: Yes.
2: Well, it's between you and them, but I'll tell you my take on it is you got some distance to make up.
0: I know I do. I've got a lot to make up.
1: Of the countless things Keith stole from his family, resilience was not among them. Aaron and Zach are closer than they've been in years. And now that they know what happened to their mother, they say they can finally mourn her passing and focus on keeping her spirit alive for those two little granddaughters who were the center of her universe.
3: My oldest daughter will remember, like I said, she talks about her almost every day. We have pictures of her up in her room. As my youngest gets older, we'll tell her the NASCAR Nana story about when she was born and just never let her memory die.
4: That's all for now. I'm Lester Holt. Thanks for joining us.
5: It was very surreal. I was reeling from shock that my parents were gone.
6: A beloved couple found murdered, their bodies discovered inside their home, along with a lifetime of valuable curiosities they'd collected.
7: He was digging the Civil War guns, coins of all kinds.
6: Was there any connection between the memorabilia and the murder?
2: The question is, who's going to benefit by these two deaths?
8: Jessica was the only child.
2: She's the sole heir.
8: Sole heir.
6: Or was there someone else who stood to gain? Investigators would uncover a clue.
8: It was by far the most important piece of evidence in the case.
6: That would reveal a mind-blowing betrayal.
9: Someone with a sick mind. That's all I know.
4: I'm Lester Holt, and this is Dateline. Here's Dennis Murphy with The Collector.
1: If your travels take you to the Ozarks in southwestern Missouri, that splendid lake country, you maybe have bass or trout fishing on the mind. Or perhaps you're heading to Branson to catch a few of the stage shows. But there was no tour guide that would have directed you to this modest home in Springfield, Missouri. And that's a shame, because it was an old curiosity shop well worth seeing. Floor-to-ceiling collectibles, valuable stuff everywhere the eye landed. But still, every object just so. Think neat hoarders.
5: Anything from coins to arrowheads to, he had probably 10 to 15,000 books.
7: He's big into gold and silver, gems.
10: Bayonets from World War I and just all kinds of stuff that he, you know, a leg cannon.
1: But did these collectors, who had such a knack for finding treasure, have a less discerning eye when it came to sizing up people? Did that go towards explaining the dreadful toll in that house that evening?
9: I said, he's off in some way. I don't know. He could be a psychopath or something. I said, it scares me.
1: On April 30th, 2014, did they fall prey to someone they believed could be trusted?
5: I had to be lowered to the ground. And I started crying and screaming.
9: Oh, not those. Oh, such good people. Why?
1: Springfield, Missouri is called the Queen of the Ozarks, a church-going, neighborly city of mid-size with good colleges. Gary Terrell grew up poor on a farm not far away and knew early on that his adult life would be all about education, teaching kids in his classrooms by day, the history book in his lap at night. He and his wife Jan raised two kids, a girl and a boy who sadly died young of a brain cancer. Jan kept the house mainly and sold Avon products part-time. They lived and gardened in the same house for almost 25 years. They even designed it themselves. Life in Missouri was good for the two.
5: They loved each other very much.
1: Daughter Jessica remembers how extraordinarily close her parents were, joined at the hip.
5: If my mom went shopping, my dad took her. They gardened together, talked on the phone, you know, several times a day if they were apart. They really did everything.
2: So they really were for the ages, huh?
5: Yes, yes.
1: Personalities? Gary was the fun, outgoing one.
5: He was a very jolly man, you know, kind of like a Santa Claus.
1: Jan, a little more reserved.
5: It took a little bit more to get to know her, and then once she warmed up to you, she was very alive.
1: When Gary retired as a beloved assistant school superintendent, he suddenly had all the time in the world to visit Civil War battlefields, scour flea markets, and pore over his antique dealer's catalogs. But there was a lucrative sideline to his obsession for memorabilia.
7: He was big into buying and selling gold and silver.
1: Gary's brother, Larry Terrell.
7: He constantly collected coins and bought gold and silver trinkets.
2: And did pretty well at it.
7: He did very well at it. Gary was a good businessman.
1: The gold and silver went into one of five safes in the house. But the coins and artifacts, many of them museum quality, were out on display.
5: Had a lot of rare pieces, a lot of Indian jewelry that was very quality pieces that he loved.
2: What was his most unusual piece, do you think?
5: Probably be the walrus tusks that he owned. He had three of those.
1: They were rare 19th century hand-engraved scrimshaw, and each worth around $10,000.
2: So how would he find these things?
5: I'm not really sure. They did go to flea markets and garage sales and things like that, but anytime I would ask him, you know, where did you get this? He would say, oh, in my travels.
1: In 2013, Jason Murray became one of the family when he and Jessica got engaged. He remembers the walrus tusks as well as all the other unusual items in the Terrell home.
10: It was one of those things where, like, there was so much stuff in that house, and yet it was immaculate. Everything had a place. And he had so much stuff. It was like an offbeat museum.
1: Jessica and Jason lived almost 300 miles away in Oklahoma City. But Jessica spoke with or texted her parents several times a day. But that all changed on May 1st.
5: I had called my mom on my way to work, like I always do, and she didn't answer. So I thought, well, maybe she's in the bathroom, maybe she's outside. And I called back, and I still didn't reach her.
1: By noon, Jessica says she still couldn't reach her. So she called the Springfield police and asked them to go by the house.
2: And when the officer did that, what did he report back to you?
5: That nothing seemed out of place. They couldn't see anything inside the house. All the doors were secure. Absolutely no signs of forced entry or that anything appeared to be out of place.
1: The officer had no cause to force his way into the house and left. But Jessica says she was still worried. So she and Jason jumped in their car to make the five-hour drive to Springfield. They arrived at the house around 7 p.m.
5: As we were coming around the corner to the house, I hit the garage door button, and both of the cars were in the garage.
2: And that was bad news for you?
5: Yes.
2: What did that imply?
5: That there was something terribly wrong.
1: Jessica called 911 without ever going past the garage into the house. Two officers arrived within minutes.
5: They entered the home, and then another officer arrived, and then another, and then another, and then another.
2: And you're waiting out.
1: Jessica says she was still worried. So she and Jason jumped in their car to make the five-hour drive to Springfield. They arrived at the house around 7 p.m.
5: As we were coming around the corner to the house, I hit the garage door button, and both of the cars were in the garage.
2: And that was bad news for you?
5: Yes.
2: What did that imply?
5: That there was something terribly wrong.
1: Jessica called 911 without ever going past the garage into the house. Two officers arrived within minutes.
5: They entered the home, and then another officer arrived, and then another, and then another, and then another.
2: And you're waiting outside?
5: And we're waiting outside.
1: No one said a word to Jessica and Jason. And then they noticed police blocking off the area with crime scene tape.
5: I kind of grabbed on to the officer and I said, what is going on? Why are they calling for crime scene tape? And he kind of, you know, held me and said, I don't know what's going on. All I know is there are two people in the house that are deceased.
4: Chilling words outside the Terrell's house, but they were nothing compared to what investigators would find inside. When we come back,
2: it seems to be an element of personal anger in this thing, this close quarter killing of somebody with a weapon in your hand.
8: It definitely seemed to be personal, just the brutality involved.
4: When Dateline continues.

0: As darkness closed in on Springfield, Missouri, the daughter who'd asked local police to check on her parents was now being told two bodies were found inside her parents' home. They didn't identify them, but Jessica says she knew it could only be her mom and dad.
1: And I started crying and screaming. Because I knew it was my worst fear.
0: Her fiancé, Jason, was by her side, trying to console her.
2: She was beyond upset. She kept saying, "I'm sorry, Mom. I'm sorry, Mom."
1: Had no details. Had no idea what had happened.
2: I'm thinking this is horrible and also hoping it's like carbon monoxide,
3: Something not benign, but something explainable.
2: Right.
0: But inside, officers quickly grasped the cold, stomach-churning truth. Jan and Gary's deaths were not accidental.
4: It was going to be a long investigation.
0: Detective Neil McAmis was one of the first detectives on the scene. That night, he entered the home through the garage and saw Gary first.
4: We could see that there was a deceased male in the hallway of the home.
3: His pants were pulled down. What did you make of that?
4: We didn't know. The only thing that we could think of was he's trying to get away from somebody, that they're grabbing a hold of him.
0: Or was the killer rifling his pockets for something? A key, maybe. A combination. In Gary's office downstairs, the detective saw Jan.
4: She was on the ground. She was lying face down. But it was obvious that there was severe trauma to the back of her head.
0: So was this a violent home invasion? Jan and Gary had more than $500,000 worth of valuables in the house there for the grabbing. So a botched robbery was a likely scenario. And in the garage, police did find strange marks and scratches on a tornado shelter that was also used as a safe.
4: It appeared that somebody had tried to pry the lock open. There were some marks that were by the lock on the door of the tornado shelter.
3: They didn't get inside?
4: And it did not appear that they did, no.
3: But that would suggest somebody's looking for something.
4: Yes.
0: But if robbery was the plan, the killer had left the oddball museum strangely intact. Nothing appeared tossed or out of place. And the nature of the killings, Gary was shot as well as beaten, spoke volumes to the prosecutor assigned to the case, Todd Myers.
3: It seems to be an element of personal anger in this thing, Todd. This close quarter killing of somebody with a weapon in your hand.
5: Yes, it definitely seemed to be personal type killing, just the brutality involved.
0: Investigators determined Jan and Gary were likely killed the night before, but search as they might for the murder weapons, the gun and the bludgeoning instrument, officers came up empty-handed. But they did recover some unusual evidence.
5: Around Jan's body, there were small white flakes of a substance that were obviously either from the murder weapon or on the murderer's body. There were similar flakes found by the wound to Gary's head.
0: So they bagged them and sent them off for testing. And the crime scene techs recovered something else that could be a crucial piece of evidence, a discarded latex glove.
3: So a latex glove on the floor jumped out at you?
4: Totally out of place. And from talking with everybody, that there is no way that Gary or Jan would have left that glove there. It was right in the middle of the floor for everybody to see.
0: Did it belong to the victims or the killer? No one knew.
3: So it's collected. You don't know what it means?
5: We don't know what it means. It was collected, sent to the Highway Patrol Crime Lab.
0: They had no idea, no working theory yet of why the couple had been murdered. But they did have a sequence that made sense as to the order of deaths.
5: It is hard to believe that Gary is shot upstairs. If Jan is still fully functioning and mobile, that she would not have called 911, would not have tried to intervene in some way. And
3: speculation, but common sense tells you she's the first victim.
5: She's the first victim.
3: That's bludgeoned to death downstairs. Gary arrives at some point later.
5: And most likely he arrives either while that is ongoing or the killer is waiting for him. But yes, it appears that she would have been the first to have died.
0: A big question early on for detectives was understanding their crime scene. How did the killer gain entry to the house?
5: There were no signs of forced entry.
3: Windows haven't been forced. The doors are all intact. How did the killer get in?
5: There are only two ways the killer could have gotten in. One would be to have their own access device, whether it's a key, a garage door opener, some way that would open the doors up. And then upon leaving, be able to lock it that way. Or to have been led into the house by either Gary or Jean.
0: It didn't appear to the cops to be a random home invasion, but rather that the killer or killers had been someone the couple knew. Was it a person Gary encountered in his antiquing travels? Or, terrible to think about it, was the perpetrator someone much closer to home? Was this all in the family?
1: I was shocked, really confused and baffled.
6: Coming up.
3: She is the person who could benefit here from this crime in terms of getting money.
4: She's the only child from parents that are very well-to-do with a lot that's going to be left to her.
6: When Dateline continues.

0: Two dead. The wife beaten about the head downstairs. The husband shot twice upstairs. And Springfield police had determined this was no random break-in gone wrong. Jan and Gary Terrell's modest home was filled with valuable items, and yet at first glance, nothing appeared to have been taken. An early supposition was their killer was likely someone close to them, and no one was closer than daughter Jessica.
1: She is the person who could benefit here from this crime in terms of getting money.
2: She had the most to gain. She's the only child and who has from parents that are very well-to-do with a lot that's going to be left to her.
1: So she's going to be questioned hard.
2: Yes.
0: So that night, detectives asked Jessica and fiancé Jason down to the station to answer a few questions. The cops didn't let on they were talking to them not just as grieving relatives, but also as potential suspects.
3: I'm obviously going to take a few notes. Sorry, since we're talking, so don't let that bother you.
0: The interviewer withheld details about the crime scene, a standard investigative tactic to see if a subject knows more than they should. He even threw out a theory that wasn't true, murder-suicide.
3: One of the things we had to look at as to whether or not one of them would have injured the other and then maybe themselves.
0: Jessica seemed to go with it.
3: Do you think that's a possibility?
4: My dad, since his mom died, has been super depressed and has made comments. And my mom called the doctor's office. And I told her if he said something stupid before again, that she needed to call the police. Like, get the away from him and call the police.
0: And as they continued talking, police had another reason to be suspicious of the daughter. She'd driven 5 hours to check on her parents, then didn't go inside the house.
1: And you wonder why she would do that?
2: Yes. People sometimes that commit a crime or know a crime that's been committed, you know, they don't want to see the bodies in there, so they call somebody else.
0: Detectives pressed the couple about their movements that day, what they did or did not do at the scene. Had they tampered with that tornado shelter in the garage?
3: You guys didn't do anything to try and get inside?
5: Oh, no. I mean, I pushed my hand on the handle, it was locked, and that was it.
3: Right.
1: Did you think, are we looking at maybe having a situation here where we got to call a lawyer or be careful about what we say?
6: I did a little bit.
0: But neither Jason nor Jessica asked for a lawyer and offered the detective more detail about what was in that tornado shelter that had been tampered with.
4: The safe room is full of gold and silver and gold bars and I don't even know.
5: We don't know what all's in there.
4: He has books that are signed by presidents. He has Indian peace medals.
0: For investigators, the entire interview was a test.
7: How are you going to hold up? Are you going to give answers that we can go back and verify? Are you going to respond?
1: So you intend to sweat them?
7: Yeah, that was the detective's intent, to the degree of just trying to make sure we get the truth.
0: So had they passed the investigator's test? Detectives let them go, but held on to Jessica's car to test it for potential evidence.
1: Why did they have reason to look in your car?
8: I didn't really know. I assumed it was just because my car was there.
0: Now Jessica had to call family and friends to tell them the news about her parents. Her uncle Larry, her father's brother, was at his law office when he got the call.
9: She said that mom and dad are gone. I said, what do you mean? Are they out of town? And she said, no, they're deceased. Well, I collapsed on the floor.
1: You were a mess.
9: I was a mess. The unknown was terrifying because I didn't know what had happened.
0: But Larry wasn't shocked or outraged to learn his niece was being looked at as a potential suspect. He was, after all, a criminal defense attorney and former prosecutor.
9: I knew she had to be eliminated. I understood that due to the fact that she was the only child. I mean, she just had to be eliminated so that the case could move on.
0: And the case did keep moving. But after a full week of investigating, the daughter and her fiancé were not eliminated. Rather, detectives called them back to the station, this time interviewed separately. Jason first. Cops by now had figured out that the murders took place the night before the bodies were discovered. So where exactly were he and Jessica then?
5: We went to the Pizza Hut probably 5:30 or something like that, and then came back home and stayed home.
0: Home, 5 hours away in Oklahoma City.
3: Remember how you paid for the Pizza Hut sale?
5: I'm sure it's on my card.
3: Credit card.
5: I'm sure it's on my card.
0: Then, right to the point.
3: You don't have any reason to want to harm Gary or James?
5: Not at all.
3: Didn't do anything to hurt them?
5: No, sir.
3: Go into the house, anything like that? Everything you tell me the truth?
5: Absolutely.
0: Next, Jessica was in the chair, answering questions about her relationship with her parents.
3: I mean, are they paying any of your bills?
4: They pay my AT&T bill for my cell phone. Pay my car insurance. And I think that's it.
3: I'm just going to ask, did you have any ill feelings toward your folks? Anything that you would have been mad at them for? Any reason to want to... harm them or anything like that?
4: No, my parents were my life.
3: To better your financial situation or anything like that?
4: No. If I needed something, all I had to do was call and ask.
1: So you're a suspect?
8: Right.
1: In your parents' double homicide?
8: Yes. Yes.
1: How do you deal with that? You haven't even buried them yet.
8: I wasn't really dealing with it. It was more just going through and saying, I didn't do it.
0: Police asked both Jessica and Jason for DNA samples, then set out to verify their alibis.
2: My boss and I took a trip to Oklahoma City, and we went to employers, spoke with fellow employees, with Jessica's boss, and we went to the Pizza Hut to see if we could see some surveillance video.
0: Would it all check out? Or would an unexpected lead send the investigation in a new direction?
1: This was a huge bingo moment.
2: It was.
10: Coming up, Gary's best friend offers detectives some clues, including texts he says he saw on Gary's phone.
11: There were five in a row from some guy that he had taught in a class that was asking for money.
10: Did someone need cash badly enough to kill? When Dateline continues.

0: On an early spring Saturday in May 2014, the very day Jessica Terrell had planned to go wedding dress shopping with her mother, she was instead burying both her parents.
1: I basically just cried and was constantly ill.
2: What she was going through at that point is unfathomable. I mean, she is just broken at this point.
0: The funeral service was held at a high school in the Mountain Grove School District where Gary worked for 30 years. Nancy Luttrell was a school board secretary.
3: So hard to believe that something so bad could happen in Springfield and double unbelief that it's somebody you know. My heart has just gone out for poor Jessica.
0: The outpouring of love and support was a huge comfort to Jessica at a time when she needed it most. Word had gotten out that the cops were looking at her.
1: Yeah. Lots of rumors that I did it.
4: That's tough to go out every day and say, I didn't kill my parents.
1: Right. And it got very tiring to hear, you know, someone say, well, you need to look at the daughter. She did it. She has the most to gain.
4: And they did take a hard look.
1: Yes, they did.
4: They think the daughter has killed him in order to get the money, that she's in cahoots with her fiancé.
3: Isn't that awful?
4: You might not have believed it, or your circle of people didn't believe it.
3: My circle was not believing that.
0: And behind the scenes, police and prosecutors had come to the same conclusion. Jessica and Jason were innocent.
5: And everything that Jessica and Jason were telling the police were able to corroborate and verify.
4: And they went through everything. They went through the phone records. The alibi was checked out top to bottom.
5: It was.
0: And when the DNA results came back on the latex glove, neither of them was a match. The DNA belonged to an unknown male.
4: Was that a relief for you?
1: Yes. I mean, we knew we didn't do it. So, I mean, it was like, okay, well, now you need to find who did it.
0: And the couple felt they could help the investigation with their own amateur sleuthing. For instance, when Jason went back to Jessica's parents' house for the first time, he noticed something was missing.
2: There was a display of little ivory pieces and multiple walrus tusks that are, you know, kind of engraved art type things. And they had been moved.
4: Walrus tusk, Jason, are we talking about like so?
2: The big one was about yay big. The larger one was not where it was supposed to be, and the other one was not there at all.
0: Jason told police that one of Gary's prized tusks could be the murder weapon, the source of those mysterious white flakes. And Jessica noticed something, too. Someone had been at her dad's desk where he sorted coins.
1: He kept them around his desk in coffee cans and bags, and he would be sorting them or organizing them.
0: And a container with what would have looked like loose parking meter change was missing. Its actual value, around $20,000, according to her dad's records. The killer would have known the real value only if he moved in the same antique circles as Gary. At least, that's what the brother suspected.
6: Perhaps Gary had went to buy some gold or silver, and someone had set him up, and had someone follow him home and got the drop on him or Jan, and had robbed him and killed him.
4: It sounds very plausible.
6: That was a big worry I had.
0: But as they dug into Gary's business dealings, no potential suspects emerged. Few people had any idea how wealthy they really were.
5: They did not show that type of wealth to people. It was always kept very quiet. The people that he would interact with, as far as selling the gold, were always very reputable type people.
0: And because there was no forced entry to the home, Larry offered up the very limited list of people who had access to the house, a handful of local contractors.
4: I assume you were asking the garden guy and the cabinet maker, whoever might have been in that house, from Larry's list of people to give DNA.
5: Right.
0: At the same time, officers were reaching out to others in the couple's inner circle. Gary's closest friend was Mark Porter, a married father of two, prominent guy around town, and a former school superintendent.
7: So for us, it's just a wise thing to do.
3: He was handsome. He looked good. He dressed good. When he first came to the district, he drove a Jaguar.
0: Nancy worked with both Gary and Mark.
3: And they seemed to get along really well, worked well together. I thought they were friends at school and off of school.
0: So Mark went down to the police station to talk with investigators.
8: All right, Mr. Porter. It's Mark, correct?
9: Yeah.
8: You mind if I call you Mark?
9: That's good.
8: Okay. I just want to kind of touch base with you and talk to you a little bit about how you know them, how long you've known them.
9: Known Gary since probably maybe 15, 20 years. He was my assistant superintendent. I was a superintendent.
0: Mark knew a lot about Gary's coin business. He'd started dabbling in it as well. He told detectives details that suggested a fellow collector could have targeted the Terrells.
9: He's got people all over the Missouri that collect for him, and I know he goes to hotels and meets people, and he runs ads in the paper.
0: According to Mark, Gary set up one of those meetings around the time of his death, and it involved a lot of money.
9: He was actually going to sell $50,000 of gold for cash. It was actually a buyer who was going to give him $50,000 cash. That's all I know.
0: He also mentioned text messages he'd seen on Gary's phone from some other guy.
9: Gary asked me to read him some of his text messages, and there were five in a row from some guy that he had taught in a class that was asking for money.
8: Okay.
9: And I have no idea.
8: You don't remember? Was there a name attached with the text? Was it just from a number?
0: And remember, Gary was shot as well as beaten. Could it have been with one of his own guns?
9: Gary has guns everywhere. Gary has guns in every drawer of the house, I think.
8: Okay.
9: I mean, he likes his guns. Right. He loves guns.
0: But then Mark gave detectives a detail that took them completely by surprise.
9: He's supposed to meet me actually at 8 o'clock on Wednesday and didn't show.
0: Wednesday, the night of the murders. It was the first police were hearing of Gary having plans that night. What else did the best friend know?
10: Coming up, Mark gives a detailed account, one that troubles investigators.
5: There were several things about that story that raised some questions.
10: When Dateline

0: Springfield police were talking to Gary's best friend, Mark Porter, who suggested plenty of theories about why Gary was killed. He said Gary's money was catnip for all kinds of folks.
1: You know, people who knew him, if they knew he had money, were always asking.
0: Then Mark revealed something detectives didn't know. He and Gary had plans to meet at McDonald's on the night of the murders.
2: How long do you think you waited on?
1: I waited probably good. I got there probably 7:45, probably 45 minutes.
2: Okay.
0: So the friend said he drove across town to stop by Gary's house.
1: I went back to the house, knocked on the door, nothing, didn't answer, so I thought maybe they're gone or he had left. Sometimes, because he'll leave, he'll go and say, oh man, I forgot, I'm in Kansas City, so I had no clue.
0: Mark told detectives that Gary had stood him up before, no big deal. So he went back to his office at IBM to do some work.
3: Now, there were several things about that story that raised some questions.
4: Like?
3: Like, why would you wait 45 minutes for someone and not pick up your phone and give them a call and say, hey, what's up? Did you forget?
0: But what seemed really strange was that Mark Porter had just admitted to going to the house the night of the murders with a story that just didn't ring true. Why drive across town if he wasn't all that concerned about his friend missing dinner?
3: So he drives a few miles across town to go knock on the door when his office is across the street, when it doesn't appear that Gary is showing up.
4: So he puts himself at the house.
3: He puts himself
4: at the
3: house.
4: But with a benign explanation, huh?
3: Yes.
0: Inside the interview room, the detective decided it was time for a break.
2: Give me just a couple seconds. Sure. I'll go back there and see if there's anything else. Can I get you anything? Coke, water?
0: Trying to make sense of it all, including this bit of information. Gary's brother had told police that not long ago, Mark asked Gary for a loan, put the request in writing, and not just a little bit till payday, but an eye-popping $250,000.
4: That's the kind of money, if you can get it out of your house as a second mortgage, maybe you're lucky.
5: Right, right.
4: What did your father make of it? Did he consider it even for a heartbeat?
5: No, not at all. When he was talking to us about it, he was kind of laughing and said, you know, I don't know where he thinks I would have this kind of money.
0: Strange, since not only would Mark, Gary's former boss, have had a nice pension as a former school superintendent, he was currently earning a six-figure salary at IBM. Brother Larry had suggested Mark might have a gambling problem.
6: I knew he had some sort of bad financial issue.
0: When the detective came back to the room, the tone of the interview had changed completely.
2: Have you ever had to ask Gary for money yourself?
1: Only in trade or buying.
0: Suddenly, Mark Porter was in the hot seat.
2: So if I was getting information from somebody who told me that maybe you had a large gambling debt that you were asking Gary for maybe some assistance with, would that be,
1: that's not
2: false?
1: True. Yeah, that's not true.
0: He denied asking for the loan, said the only time he discussed large sums of money with Gary was about a real estate deal.
1: Because he's always looking for investment, whatever.
0: Then detectives asked him the question they'd asked everyone else. Would he offer up a DNA sample?
2: All I have is just like a cheek swab that I would ask if you're fine to do that while we're here today.
1: I'm going to wait.
2: Okay. Any particular reason?
1: I don't know. I don't know the legality. I don't want to do something and then my attorney say I should have done that.
2: Okay.
7: Why would you not give us a DNA sample?
4: He's your best friend. We're trying to find
7: his killer. He's your best friend. We're doing everything we can to try to find who brutally murdered your best friend, and you're telling us that you're not sure you're going to give us a DNA sample.
0: The refusal wasn't evidence of Mark's guilt, so police let him go. But the investigation suddenly shifted away from the workers at the Terrell home and toward Mark Porter. Some detectives hit the pavement to check out his alibi, while others continued mining other avenues for leads. One cop thought to check a local database of pawn shops to see if any of the missing items from the Terrell house had been recently sold. That search led them here to R&K Coins.
4: Tell us how your business ended up being very important in a murder investigation in Springfield.
8: Yes, sir.
0: It was just 2 days after Jan and Gary were killed when Kelly Eddington was working behind his desk and a guy with a tub of coins walked in.
4: What were you seeing in him? Was he okay? Was he normal? Demeanor?
8: He just looked like any average guy to me. Yeah, nothing actually stood out about him at all.
4: He had piles of dimes, quarters, 50-cent pieces. When you added up the face value of that stack of money, what was it worth?
8: He had $1,210 in face money.
9: But the meltdown value of the metal itself was worth what?
8: I paid him $18,351.
0: $18,351. A lot of money. And not far off the value of the coins Jessica reported missing from her parents' home.
9: And when he walked in and stacked his coins, and you did the transaction, your security cameras caught it all, huh?
8: Sure did.
0: So, who was it?
10: Coming up, how a McDonald's coffee cup was about to blow the case wide open.
9: Does your dashboard just light up when you hear that?
7: Can't even describe the emotion of it.
10: And finally, a family learns the truth.
5: I remember falling to the floor.
10: When Dateline... Mm-hmm.

0: Detectives finally had a major break in the investigation. Silver coins, worth around the same amount as the ones taken from the Terrell home, had turned up in a local coin shop. Surveillance cameras caught the transaction on video. The man certainly looked familiar, but if there was any doubt, he left a copy of his ID.
1: Mark Porter.
2: Yes.
1: Mark Edward Porter. That's a real license. This is the real guy.
2: That's him.
0: But selling a load of coins didn't prove Mark Porter was guilty of murder. Remember, Mark also had an interest in the coin business.
3: The best explanation for that was just simply that these were coins that Mark Porter had. It was just a coincidence that they happened to be sold the day after the Terrells were killed.
0: Still, for police, the friend, IBM executive, retired school superintendent, and by all appearances a pillar of the community, was now the prime suspect in the murders of Jan and Gary Terrell.
4: I never did like the guy. I didn't trust him. I thought he was something of a fake.
0: Gary's brother Larry always had a bad feeling about Mark, and he was convinced if Mark was the killer, the motive was money.
4: You know, I thought that he was befriending and recruiting and grooming my brother so he could gain access to his money. And I think over a period of time, he saw Jan as an optical.
0: When Jessica heard detectives were looking at Mark, she wasn't surprised.
5: He didn't show up at the visitation or the funeral, either one.
1: Conspicuous in his absence, or is it making too much of his non-appearance?
5: I think it was pretty obvious at that point that there was something going on.
0: And his former secretary says she hated working for Mark Porter.

0: Undercover officers that were constantly doing surveillance for weeks and weeks and weeks to try and somehow obtain a DNA sample from him.
1: But nabbing a sample proved more difficult than expected. In all those weeks, officers continued to come up empty.
2: They watched him eat his lunch, they watched him get a to-go cup, and they were all excited because they thought they were going to be able to get the straw that he had been drinking his drink with, only to see him pick the straw up and put it into his to-go cup and leave with the straw. There was no reason
3: to
2: believe.
3: So he knew that you guys had eyes on him.
2: It's difficult to know what he knew at that time.
1: Then, 3 months after the murders, an undercover officer followed Mark into an automobile oil chain shop.
0: He goes inside. Mark's got a coffee cup that he had gotten from McDonald's. He's drinking from the coffee cup. He strikes up a conversation, just casual conversation there.
3: The suspect and the undercover cop.
0: Suspect and the undercover cop. Obviously, Mark has no clue what's going on. As he's speaking with him, and Mark's car gets done and gets up, leaves, and leaves behind the coffee cup.
1: Police had their sample. And in less than 24 hours, they had the results.
0: It's confirmed. It's a match. The same DNA from the coffee cup is the DNA from the latex glove.
3: Does your dashboard just light up when you hear that?
0: Can't even describe the emotion of it that we're going to be able to hopefully bring some resolution to the Terrell family.
1: 2 weeks later, armed with search warrants, detectives arrested Mark Porter at his office.
3: How do you take that? You got the wrong guy, this can't be? Fussing?
0: Absolutely not. He said, okay, and turned around and put his hands behind his back. That was it. The only words he said.
1: Jessica was at work when she got the call.
4: Two of my very good friends were with me, and he said he's been arrested. And I remember falling to the floor and just being so overwhelmed with relief that he was finally caught.
1: Even the former secretary who didn't like him was horrified.
5: I couldn't believe it. I mean, oh, I thought, no, no.
1: Investigators went back to Mark's wife and told her that her husband's own story put him at the scene of the crime.
0: You really need to help us out here.
6: But when does Mark say he was there?
0: Time they were killed.
6: No.
0: Yes, ma'am. Yes, ma'am.
6: Okay. Still circumstantial.
7: We have a man here.
1: And that's exactly what Mark Porter's defense attorney seemed ready to argue. Mark hired one of the best to plead his case.
7: He has a spotless record, 5 college degrees, and has an outstanding past of good reputation.
1: At a bond hearing, the defense revealed its strategy. They would argue that there was nothing suspicious about Mark's DNA inside his best friend's house.
3: He was a regular visitor to the house, Porter, and he would get with Gary, and they'd put on their gloves and handle the old coins and the objects, and that's why the glove is there. Jurors, it's benign. Do you think that works as an argument in the real world of courtroom trial?
2: Potentially, yes.
1: But what about that suspicious coin sale? Well, there was no way to know for sure the coins had come from Gary's house. And as for the assumption that Mark Porter was a compulsive gambler, hopelessly in debt,
3: you had to wonder whether he got behind with a bookie or the mob. Did he owe money to some heavy people?
0: That was a theory that we frequently talked about. There was never any evidence that we found that led to that.
1: So the case, a potential death penalty one, was not airtight. And when Mark hired new attorneys who asked to talk about a plea deal, the prosecution was willing to listen.
2: What are we willing to risk to try to get the death penalty, and can we achieve what we need to achieve without the risk of going to trial?
3: Could have walked.
2: There's a chance of a hung jury, and you have to do it all again. There's a chance they come back on a lesser crime.
1: Both sides agreed. Mark Porter pleaded guilty to 2 counts of second-degree murder and was sentenced to life in prison. No eligibility for parole until he's 82.
4: I'm still very shocked, very sad. And I have a lot of relief that Mr. Porter is finally going to be behind bars for presumably the rest of his life.
8: He has to live every day with what he did. Every day he has to think about what he did and all of the lives he destroyed.
3: You're saying that he has to live the rest of his life in a kind of remorse, but you haven't seen any sign that he has that remorse.
8: That is the only bad part. But he still has to sit there.
1: Jessica has done her best to move on. In February of 2015, she and Jason finally got married.
8: We got married on Valentine's Day.

0: Well, it was a great day. It was still very sad. Your parents weren't there.
1: Larry took his brother's place and walked her down the aisle.
2: Well, she asked me to give her away, which should have been my brother's job. And
3: kind of bittersweet moment.
2: Mm-hmm. Yeah, that's true. It was an honor to do it, but I really didn't feel right doing it.
1: To keep her parents' memory alive, Jessica has set up a scholarship in their names. As for that offbeat museum of a home, it's still there with a loving daughter as caretaker.
4: That's all for now. I'm Lester Holt. Thanks for joining us.
5: It was a small New Year's Eve party. We took off, and then shortly thereafter, we saw the police car. My gut was telling my feet to run back to that house. This can't be happening.
4: When the party ended, the mystery began.
6: It was just crazy. I didn't understand what was happening and why.
4: His wife, the hostess, had seemed fine all night. Then, her death was ruled a suicide, but not everyone agreed.
5: I always was afraid he was going to hurt her. Always. Always.
4: Did a fight that night lead to something much worse?
7: I knew that Ashley wouldn't take her own life.
4: A troubled woman or a troubled marriage?
8: That wound on the back of her head isn't where she can do it herself, Tom. It is not.
9: Oh.
8: It is
4: suicide or murder.
9: I didn't do this.
5: I just knew that my whole world is never going to be the same again, ever.
4: I'm Lester Holt, and this is Dateline. Here's Keith Morrison with After the Party.
10: What is so optimistic as a party on New Year's Eve? What night is hopeful, as full of anticipation as the clean slate midnight brings?
5: It was a small New Year's Eve party.
6: Just family and friends.
10: Disappointment is inevitable, of course. Clean slates, no matter how ardently desired, are messy all too soon.
7: We noticed that there was a lot of alcohol out.
10: Still, we celebrate possibilities and drown past sorrows and watch the clock that ticks toward our new beginnings and our ends. On December 31st, 2011, an hour north of Denver in West Evans, Colorado, Ashley and Tom Fallis, surrounded by friends and family, danced to the music that brought them together, their wedding song.
6: They decided to get up and dance in the middle of their living room. And
11: everybody watching.
6: With everyone watching.
11: Kind of romantic.
6: I mean, I think I said, like, oh, this is sweet.
10: It was their party, Ashley's and Tom's. She'd invited her co-workers, like Andrea.
6: It was casual, but she verbally told everyone at work, like, you should come.
10: They worked together at a rehabilitation hospital where Ashley was a respiratory therapist.
6: She was crazy, nice.
12: Crazy.
6: Just funky. Yeah, just full of energy. She was a happy person. She laughed a lot and joked.
10: Their friendship was new. Andrea didn't know a lot about Ashley, but had listened to her chatter about jobs and marriages and her three kids, the youngest of whom was born with a dangerous condition called hydrocephalus, which causes life-threatening fluid buildup in the brain.
6: She talked about it a lot.
11: Yeah, did she?
6: Yeah, but I didn't get the impression that she felt burdened by it by any means. Like, I felt like that was the cards that she was dealt.
10: Well, in fact, she embraced the challenge, said Ashley's mom, Jenna, became a public advocate.
5: She went to Washington, D.C. in the fall of 2011 to speak before Congress for funding for hydrocephalus. So she had a full plate.
10: So did Tom, for that matter.
13: I like Tom. He was a pretty good guy. I'm very intelligent.
10: Jeff Rodriguez was Tom's boss at the Weld County Jail. They were corrections officers.
13: He was a good employee. He had a son that was sick, so he did miss more work than what most fellow officers liked.
10: Stressful, draining thing, caring for a sick child. So maybe their New Year's Eve party was a way to hope for better times and take a break, too. Ashley's adoptive dad, Joel, was at the party.
7: There was dancing going on. People were having a good time.
10: And Ashley seemed to be having a fine time, said Andrea.
9: She and Tom seemed to be getting on fine.
6: They seemed to be getting along fine.
10: That's when Ashley and Andrea went off into the kitchen, had a little party of their own.
9: What were you drinking?
6: Jungle juice and Jello shots.
9: Oh, my.
6: Yeah. I was having a good time. I intended to have a good time.
10: There was one unusual thing, though, said Andrea. Ashley had just gone through something kind of awful.
6: She found out that she had a miscarriage that day, and I said, oh, I'm sorry, like, are you okay? And, oh, yeah, it's fine. Like,
9: that strike you as odd?
6: No, I didn't think that it was odd.
9: Was she unhappy about the miscarriage?
6: My impression of it is she already has her beautiful family. It seemed like her life was already complete, so I don't think that she was devastated that she had found out that she had a miscarriage.
10: No tears, Andrea said. Just a quick, casual mention, and then the conversation moved on.
9: Went on to talk about other things.
6: Went on to talk about other things, probably went and got another
9: Jello shot.
6: Jello shot.
10: Midnight arrived. There were, as there always are, kisses and smiles and toasts. By 12:30, the party was over.
6: I gave her a hug, told her bye. We talked about future plans.
9: How did she seem?
6: Happy.
10: But oh, how quickly the New Year's clean slate darkened. As an uncle prepared to leave, Ashley asked him for a bit of his marijuana to smoke later, she said. Tom, the sheriff's department employee, was furious and reminded Ashley's family that her employer required regular drug tests. Was it the alcohol that amped up the family's screaming match? Whatever. Ashley's parents had their own recollections.
11: He walks by me and he says that he hated us all and wished we would all bleeping die. And he went into the bedroom and slammed the door.
7: Ashley came out of the bathroom and was just kind of like, what's going on? And we're like, well, we're going to leave.
11: And then she's like, hey, I'm having a Super Bowl party in a couple weeks. You know, don't forget about that.
10: But Ashley's parents were rattled. They drove away, then pulled off to the side of the road to talk. Ashley's mom sent a text to Tom.
11: And I'm like, you know, hey, there's kids in the house, calm down.
10: Which arrived as their young granddaughter was involved in quite another discussion with 911.
12: Can you go open the door and let the officers in?
14: Okay. It's open.
4: The new year was less than an hour old and off to a very bad start. When we return...
7: Chaos. It was shocking.
4: A frantic race to save a life. What happened in that house?
11: I just knew that my whole world is never going to be the same again, ever.
4: When date.

0: 2012 was not even an hour old. New Year's celebrants had only just poured themselves into their cars to head home. And in a little house in West Evans, Colorado, it was already the worst year ever.
1: 911, what's the address of your emergency?
2: My wife just shot herself in the head! Please help me! Please help me!
0: The man on the phone was Tom Fallis, begging for help and willing his wife to live.
2: No!
1: Sir!
2: Stay in here!
1: Sir!
2: Stay in here!
0: Tom told the dispatcher she shot herself. Then he put the phone down. He was holding his hand to her head, trying in vain to stop the bleeding. So he had his 9-year-old daughter pick up the phone.
1: Honey, are you there?
2: Yes.
1: Okay, can you go open the door and let the officers in?
2: No.
1: Okay. Okay, we're going to help her. I need you to go open the door.
0: Brian Spencer was a Weld County Sheriff's deputy back then. He arrived within minutes to discover that the local police, the Evans police, had beaten him there.
3: I believe there was 3 there ahead of me, and then there was more sirens, lights, you could hear them coming.
4: It's a pretty fast response.
3: Very fast.
0: And this bit of news was going around fast, too.
3: This was a sheriff's employee, a jail employee.
0: Not that that should matter. The effort then was save Ashley Fallis' life. This was recorded by a police body camera, shows the paramedics arriving.
4: Chaotic?
3: The scene, very. Frantic, the officers located Ashley Fallis somewhere in the home.
0: The local police took charge. They asked Brian Spencer to watch the front of the property. And that's when, from his post on the front porch, he saw Tom. That's him in the background in the white T-shirt.
3: He was pacing around in the front yard and front sidewalk area, frantic, screaming.
4: Screaming what? Do you remember?
3: I heard him say, "She's dead." A lot of mumbled stuff. He would put his hands up over his face and screaming and crying.
0: By this time, Ashley's parents had pulled off the road home to talk and worry about the fight that ended the party. When they heard the sirens, saw the lights flash by, headed that way,
5: something automatically felt bad. And I whipped a U-turn.
6: He didn't have the car stopped, and I was out running to the house.
4: Were you able to go and see Ashley? Were you?
6: No, I could hear what was going on. I had all 3 kids, and they were just crying and crying and screaming, and I'm crying.
5: See, it was just crazy. It was like a nightmare. I can see blood splatter on the wall, master bedroom wall.
4: What was that like?
5: Chaos. It was shocking.
4: Did you understand it was your daughter?
5: Yes. I do recall just being hysterically upset and crying. And thinking that this can't be happening to my daughter. This can't be happening to us. But yet it was.
0: Inside the master bedroom, Ashley was alive, but the wounds to her head were catastrophic. The police body camera shows officers kneeling on the floor, trying to stabilize her condition.
3: Paramedics went in and they made a decision to do what we call a load and go, which means they're not going to spend any time doing life support stuff.
0: Ashley's mom, Jenna, huddled with her grandchildren in a neighboring bedroom, listened to it all through a closed door.
4: Is there any way to describe what it's like for a mother to be in that situation?
6: No. Your brain does funny things. I just knew that my whole world is never going to be the same again, ever.
0: Outside, Brian Spencer watched Tom pacing back and forth, crying, talking to himself.
3: I notice he's wearing a white T-shirt, and he's covered, I believe it was on his left side, in a large amount of blood.
0: It was odd, Brian thought, that the Evans police officers didn't take Tom's clothes or bag his hands for gunshot residue.
3: He still had evidence on him, and he needed to be preserved, he needed to be controlled.
4: He needed to be processed.
3: And clothing removed, everything.
0: But that's not what happened. Not at all. And soon after Ashley was rushed off to the ER, Tom got in the back of a squad car and was driven away. But surprisingly, not to the hospital.
7: Coming up, Tom tells his story.
8: I heard her gun cock, and I looked out. I was like, what are you doing?
7: But police don't seem to believe it.
9: A wound on the back of her head isn't where she could do it herself, Tom. It is not.
8: Oh.

0: In the first cold, dark hours of 2012, Ashley Fallis's parents followed an ambulance to the hospital and caught up to her in the ICU.
1: We walked into her bleeding out of everywhere.
0: There wasn't really any hope. They could see that. She was going to die.
1: I just sat down and held her hand.
0: But Tom wasn't there to hold her hand. Tom Fallis was at the Evans police station answering questions.
2: I don't know what's going on. I have no idea, and that's why I'm asking to speak with you.
0: It was 2 a.m., and Tom was still wearing bloodstained clothes, the ones a sheriff's deputy thought should have already been bagged as evidence.
2: How is your relationship with your wife?
3: Really good.
0: But, said Tom, Ashley was devastated when she miscarried the very day of her New Year's Eve party.
3: It was hard for Ashley. It was hard for me.
0: Hope. They could see that. She was going to die.
1: I just sat down and held her hand.
0: But Tom wasn't there to hold her hand. Tom Fallis was at the Evans police station answering questions.
2: I don't know what's going on. I have no idea, and that's why I'm asking to speak with you.
0: It was 2 a.m., and Tom was still wearing bloodstained clothes, the ones a sheriff's deputy thought should have already been bagged as evidence.
2: How is your relationship with your wife?
3: Really good.
0: But, said Tom, Ashley was devastated when she miscarried the very day of her New Year's Eve party.
3: It was hard for Ashley. It was hard for me. But I didn't think that it was just getting to this point.
0: Still, at the party itself, said Tom, she seemed all right. They got on fine until the argument about the marijuana. Tom admitted he was furious at Ashley's family, said he was trying to protect her, and they weren't.
3: I told Ashley, I was like, you don't need to get high. I was like, if whatever happened today with the miscarriage, I was like, it happened. I was like, you know what? F*** your mom. F*** everybody.
2: I have no idea, and that's why I'm asking to speak with you.
0: It was 2 a.m., and Tom was still wearing bloodstained clothes, the ones a sheriff's deputy thought should have already been bagged as evidence.
2: How is your relationship with your wife?
3: Really good.
0: But, said Tom, Ashley was devastated when she miscarried the very day of her New Year's Eve party.
3: It was hard for Ashley. It was hard for me. But I didn't think that it was just getting to this point.
0: Still, at the party itself, said Tom, she seemed all right. They got on fine until the argument about the marijuana. Tom admitted he was furious at Ashley's family, said he was trying to protect her, and they weren't.
3: I told Ashley, I was like, you don't need to get high. I was like, if whatever happened today with the miscarriage, I was like, it happened. I was like, you know what? F*** your mom. F*** everybody.
0: So, there was no love lost between Tom and Ashley's parents. That was clear. And Tom admitted that he and Ashley kept arguing as they got ready for bed. And then he turned around and went to the closet, he said, and it was all over.
3: But while I was in the closet, I heard her gun caught, and I looked out. I was like, what are you doing? And before I even had a chance to finish my sentence or close the door, smoke. I heard it, there's just smoke. I just ran over to her and I just grabbed her head.
0: Tom told detectives that, sadly, he had been worried about just this sort of thing for more than a year because Ashley had threatened suicide before.
2: What was she saying that she wanted to do to herself?
3: Oh, just that she wants to end it. She's like, you and the kids would be better off without me.
2: And so she had just said those words, but she never acted on anything.
3: No.
2: And so how long
3: Never once has she ever grabbed her gun. Has she ever loaded it? Has she ever made this type of gesture whatsoever?
0: By this time, while the doctors tried to save Ashley, Tom had been answering questions for hours.
2: I have to ask these questions, that I have to understand
3: what
2: your relationship is.
3: But the problem is that I've been here since frickin' 2 o'clock, and now it's already 5 o'clock, and I don't know what's going on with my wife.
0: About then, the detective noticed something else about Tom.
2: The scratch mark that's on your chest, what is that?
3: Where?
2: You have like a long red...
3: Oh, probably mark. Because I've been doing this all freaking night.
2: This one just goes straight across here.
3: Oh, I don't know. It's just me. It's
2: okay.
3: Not...
2: Okay, so it isn't... And I just had to ask...
0: The detective left the room and spoke with Ashley's parents, who'd arrived with the purpose of telling officers just one thing. Their daughter did not shoot herself.
4: We had just seen her 7 minutes before this. She was completely fine. You know, she wouldn't do anything like this.
0: She was in good spirits when they left, they said. She was already planning her next party. But Tom, he'd always had an awful temper, they said.
4: I always was afraid he was going to hurt her. Always. Always.
5: Why? What about him?
4: His temper. You can't go from 0 to 100 and think clearly.
6: I think that he was just in a fit of rage, and he shot her.
0: Armed with that new information, the detective went back to talk to Tom and zeroed in on those scratches. Officers had given him something clean to wear so they could collect his bloody clothing.
2: And you have scratches on your body.
3: Okay. I see this. This is a shaved chest. Do you know how bad this hurt and itches? So when I'm sitting there, I do this all freaking day. This is actually her blood. It comes off. See? Oh my gosh, it's coming off. It's her freaking blood.
2: That's actually a scratch. Okay? That's a scratch.
0: Still, the detective pressed him. He had motive and opportunity, she said.
2: And so when you went upstairs, you were arguing with her. And you know you were arguing with her.
0: She was also reluctant to believe the shooting happened so quickly. No threats or warnings or hesitation.
2: She went from saying, I'm going to do what I want, to just pulling...
3: Yeah. Yeah, she did. I'm not lying to you.
0: And when the detective gave a description about the gunshot wound, a description that turned out to be inaccurate, that really set Tom off.
2: That wound on the back of her head... isn't where she could do it herself, Tom. It is not.
3: Oh.
2: It is not.
0: And then, quite suddenly, in the middle of it all, completely out of nowhere, the detective made an abrupt declaration.
2: And I have to let you know, your wife did not make it. Your wife did not make it.
3: She was breathing when I was holding her. She was breathing. They told me she was breathing when she left the house.
0: Ashley died while Tom was in police custody.
3: I didn't shoot my wife. I didn't shoot the mother of my kids. I didn't shoot the person who I wanted to have another one with.
0: What would the police believe? Tom's story that the shooting was a suicide? Or Ashley's parents' story that he'd shot their daughter in a fit of rage?
7: Coming up, Ashley's family is outraged by the investigation's final report.
4: It was incomplete. It was inconsistent. No follow-up. It was unbelievable.
7: Then, a new investigation turns up a new witness.
4: I start crying because it's the catalyst for opening everything up. I finally have someone who's taken it seriously.
7: When Dateline continues...

0: Ashley Fallis, 28 years old, wife and mother of three, was dead. The gunshot wound in her head, unsurvivable. It was suicide, said her husband Tom.
1: I didn't shoot my wife. I didn't do this.
0: It was murder, said her parents.
2: I had three grandkids that I dearly, dearly loved that I knew in my heart that Tom had just killed their mother.
0: The news of Ashley's death spread quickly the morning after the party.
3: I didn't understand what was happening and why, because everything was fine that night.
4: As much confusing as anything.
3: Very confusing. She was happy. She didn't seem suicidal.
0: Andrea, new friend, co-worker, drinking buddy at the party, couldn't shake a feeling.
3: I don't feel like she would have taken her life. Tom was the only other person that was there.
4: So if it wasn't her, it had to be him.
3: Right.
0: But for all their middle-of-the-night questions, the police did not arrest Tom, nor charge him with anything.
5: What were they telling you along the way?
2: Oh, that they were investigating it.
0: At Ashley's funeral, Tom was one of the speakers.
6: Ashley didn't have much patience.
0: And what he said wasn't the sort of thing people expected to hear.
6: And she goes, I don't care when you do it, where you do it. I want it now.
0: It was an unusual and, frankly, not very emotional eulogy for reasons only Tom might understand. But her parents were furious.
7: And he had that opportunity to speak and share about the woman he so-called loved and called his eternal wife. All he did was degrade her.
5: What was it like to hear that?
7: It was shocking. It was unbelievable.
0: As the days turned into weeks and Tom remained free, Ashley's parents became convinced that something about the investigation was not right.
2: Joel and I sat down and said, look, if for some crazy reason she walked in the house and shot herself and they can show that, we will accept it and support Tom. We didn't feel like that was, you know, the case.
0: They weren't alone. Remember, on the night it happened, former deputy Brian Spencer saw Tom roaming around freely with blood and other potential evidence all over him.
8: Police 101, a very basic thing. Any scene that you respond to, you want to treat it as the highest level of what it could possibly
9: be. Sure. So he would be a suspect.
8: And he needed to be preserved. He needed to be controlled.
0: But none of that was done at the scene. Pretty soon, Ashley's parents began to suspect there was a cover-up to protect Tom. Perhaps the so-called blue wall of silence, looking out for a fellow law enforcement officer.
5: It's a hell of an accusation to make, though.
7: It is. It is strong, but that is how we feel.
0: Mind you, the Evans Police Department strongly disagreed. Both the coroner and the crime scene investigator issued reports concluding Ashley's death was indeed suicide. And remember, Tom told the police she'd expressed suicidal thoughts before. And she had two close relatives who'd taken their own lives. And investigators found prescription psychotropic drugs in Ashley's purse and nightstand, which Tom told them she quit cold turkey without medical supervision when she learned she was pregnant. And so, 2 months after Ashley's death, her parents got the news they feared. Police ruled her death a suicide. Case closed.
7: It made me angry. It made me angry because I knew that he shot her. I knew that Ashley wouldn't take her own life.
2: Once the case closed and we got the police report, we realized they didn't do anything.
5: So tell me more about the police report and what you didn't like about it.
2: It was incomplete. It was inconsistent. Could have been written by a high school student. No follow-up. It was unbelievable.
0: The Evans Police Department declined to speak with Dateline on camera, but said this about the allegations against them. The investigation we conducted was thorough and complete. A conclusion of suicide was determined after an exhaustive review and analysis of all evidence, physical, forensic, and testimonial, by all of the five agencies involved. As for Ashley's parents, there was nothing more either of them could do, apparently. And 2 years went by, during which Tom moved to Indiana with the kids and enrolled at a local university.
2: And I said to him, Tom, murderers always move away.
0: It was important to Ashley's parents to remain close to those three kids, so they fought for grandparents' rights and tried, they said, to be civil with Tom. But they also told anybody who'd listen that they believed their daughter had been murdered. Mike, a local reporter.
2: And he said, do you mind if I start looking into this? And I said, Joel and I said, no, go ahead, start looking into it. And it didn't take him much.
0: The reporter asked around, talked to neighbors, and asked the Evans Police Department to comment on what he'd heard. And before you knew it, the chief announced Ashley's case would be reopened.
10: I extend my sincere sympathy to the family of Ashley Fallis for their loss and for the revisited grief that can accompany the reopening of a difficult case such as this one.
2: I just start crying because it's the catalyst for opening everything up. I finally have someone who's taken it seriously.
0: Denver's Fox 31 aired the startling discoveries that prompted the new investigation. In particular, a neighbor, who was only 15 at the time, said he heard Tom admit to shooting Ashley.
11: It's pretty hard to forget hearing somebody confess their murder and then getting away with it.
0: To prevent any suggestion of taint or cover-up, the case was turned over to the nearby Fort Collins Police Department. For the next 7 months, officers talked to witnesses, both old and new, and hired experts to re-examine forensic evidence. And when their work was done, Weld County DA Michael Rourke decided to assemble a grand jury.
12: What I want to do is I want to put all of that information, as much as we can gather, and almost use it as a test run.
5: And they said?
12: And they indicted him.
2: And I got the phone call that they indicted him. But I just start crying.
0: Tom Fallis was arrested in Indiana, charged with second-degree murder, and brought back to Colorado to stand trial. Ashley's parents were finally optimistic.
7: I believe that they will find him guilty of murdering our daughter. I believe that's going to happen.
5: Have you decided to believe it, or do you really believe it?
7: I really believe it.
13: Coming up, a powerful 1-2 punch from the prosecution.
14: I heard him saying, oh my God, what have I done?
15: She said, I could hear her screaming, get off me, get off me.
13: Case closed? Far from it. When

0: 4 years after Ashley Fallis's death, her husband Tom was on trial for murder. Dan Grossman, then a reporter with NBC's Denver affiliate KUSA, was in the courtroom for opening statements.
1: The room was packed. You have Ashley's parents who were there, a lot of family members, aunts, uncles, and even just people from the public who were interested in this case.
0: The prosecution's allegation was perfectly clear. Tom Fallis argued with his wife and, in a fit of rage, shot and killed her.
2: At the conclusion of this case, after you've received all of the evidence, you will be convinced beyond a reasonable doubt that it is him who pulled the trigger.
0: Prosecution witnesses said Ashley was in high spirits at her New Year's Eve party, not at all suicidal.
3: She was happy the whole night, laughing, smiling.
4: She was dancing with her children, interacting with all the guests.
0: Tom, though? Ashley's uncle John testified about Tom's sudden blow-up when he discovered Ashley asked him for a joint.
5: And I was sort of taken back by it because everything was fun that night, and then all of a sudden, boom. So I was like, whoa.
0: A neighbor said Ashley told her how Tom got physical with her.
6: She told me how he had pushed her around before. He had never hit her, but he was physical and pushing her.
0: D.A. Rourke wanted the jury to hear that Tom had a hot temper, that he was volatile.
7: Anger would have been the most obvious motive.
8: Simply lost his temper.
7: Anger.
8: Gun nearby, bang.
7: Right.
0: To prove it, the witness. Ear witness, you could say. Nick Glover, the neighbor whose story was reported on television and helped reopen the case.
9: I heard him saying, oh my God, what have I done? Oh my God, what have I done?
0: Nick was 15 at the time. He said he remembered crouching down inside his house under an open window, listening to Tom speak to people in his driveway.
9: You can hear one of them, I do not know who it was, say, what? What do you mean? And he proceeded to say, I shot my wife.
0: Nick said he knew it was Tom. He could see him out the window.
2: How certain are you that the voice you're hearing is Tom Fallis' voice?
9: I'm 100%.
0: There was more. Nick's mom, Kathy Glover, testified that on the night of the shooting, she got a strange phone call from a teenage neighbor around 1 a.m.
10: She said, please tell me, call the police. And I said, no, I didn't. Why? And she said, because your neighbor just shot his wife. And I said, what? And she said, I could hear her screaming, get off me, get off me.
0: Powerful evidence. And then that neighbor testified. But, uh-oh.
11: Do you recall telling Kathy Glover in a phone conversation that same early morning, I heard her screaming, get off me, get off me?
4: I do not.
0: She was 16 and drinking that night, she said, so that might explain her faulty memory.
11: And do you recall telling Officer Crosant that you heard a female yelling, get off of me, get off of me?
4: I do not.
8: Did you expect that from her?
7: Yeah. It didn't surprise me.
8: It hurt you, though.
7: It hurt. But I thought that, you know, when you have a police officer who interviews her within an hour, hour and a half of this shooting, and she, as clear as day, is saying, these are the things I heard from my back window, whether she had been drinking that night or not, to me, that's the most believable version of events.
0: So, a hiccup, perhaps. But then there was the crime scene. Remember, the coroner and the CSI officer said at the time that the scene screamed suicide. But this prosecution witness?
12: My name is Jonathan W. Priest.
0: Priest is a former homicide detective and forensic consultant who used a miniature model of the Fallis bedroom to show Ashley's position.
12: So she has to be here and then bent down so that she'll fit into this trajectory area.
0: He was convinced that if Ashley shot herself, there would be more blood on the floor and surrounding surfaces, not just this one carpet stain.
12: We have indications of bleeding, but the type of injury that we're talking about is going to bleed a lot. And that's not the kind of stain I would expect to see if that's what was occurring. Something is keeping that blood from reaching that area.
0: And he believed that something was Tom Fallis. Remember, his clothing was drenched with blood, and so Priest concluded Tom and Ashley must have been in close contact when the gun went off. Using the prosecutor, he suggested there was a struggle when the shot was fired.
12: I can keep blood staining from getting onto the wall or onto the cabinet, and I can lower her, continuing to bleed, onto my shirt to where I get her and keep blood staining from getting onto the wall or onto the cabinet. And I can lower her, continuing to bleed, onto my shirt to where I get her in this position.
0: The prosecution rested its case. What possible defense could there be? Well, for a start, this.
13: I have so much pain on the inside, I can no longer take it.
0: A letter. And what a letter it was.
14: Coming up, a troubled marriage or a troubled young woman?
15: What kind of mental health issues did you observe Ashley Fallis to be going through?
6: Mood swings. Impulsive behaviors.
14: And the verdict.

0: It can't be an easy thing for a juror, imagining a moment he or she didn't see. And deciding what must have happened. Did Tom Fallis kill his wife, Ashley, in a fit of violent temper, or what?
1: Tom Fallis did not kill his wife and mother of their three children. Ashley Fallis committed suicide.
0: Remember how the prosecution talked of Ashley's happy frame of mind? That, Ashley, was a kind of lie, said the defense.
1: Ashley Fallis was a beautiful woman, but she had a terrible pain inside. She was mentally ill.
0: The defense put one of Ashley's close friends on the stand.
1: What did you know of Ashley having a mental illness?
2: I knew that she was on medications. We spoke pretty in depth about that.
0: But even with medications, the friend testified, Ashley had trouble controlling her emotions.
1: What kind of mental health issues did you observe Ashley Fallis to be going through?
2: Depression, mood swings, impulsive behaviors.
0: In fact, the defense argued Ashley was so depressed the summer before she died, she wrote this letter to Tom.
1: I have so much pain on the inside, I can no longer take it. I'm sorry to do this to you and the kids, but I find myself not even liking my children.
0: Every day is a chore with them and you. I have to pretend to be happy. I have to pretend to be someone I am not. Please make sure you raise the kids to continue to go to the school we have chosen. I do love them. I just can't take this life any longer. Please make sure you let them know every day that I do love them. And this was not their fault. Suicide expert Dr. Michael Allen studied the letter as well as Ashley's medical records and testified about his review.
1: Do you have an opinion in this case about whether or not Ashley Fallis was a high risk to commit suicide on January 1st, 2012?
3: Yes. My opinion is that she had many risk factors.

0: He was concerned about her. He didn't want her to add marijuana to this toxic system that was developing inside of Ashley Fallis.
1: The defense conceded Ashley and Tom quarreled that night, but insisted it never got physical. Those scratches on Tom's chest, the ones the prosecutors believed were proof of a struggle, the DNA test never found any evidence to support that.
0: You did not find any of Ashley Fallis' DNA cellular material on those swabs from Tom's chest, correct?
2: That is correct.
1: The defense reminded jurors that Tom told the police why he had the scratches, that he'd done a little manscaping to spice up his marriage. He had texts and photos to prove it.
0: There's Tom Fallis when he has hair on his chest, all the way to the left. And on December 17th, 2011, he texted Ashley. There you have it. You get your way, so here it is. Thought you might like it.
1: So the scratches, said the defense, were because it was itchy, and that's all. As for the so-called witnesses, said the defense, totally unreliable. The one changed her story on the stand, and the other? Just months after the shooting, young Nick Glover went camping, of all things, with Tom, the very man he said he heard confess to shooting Ashley Fallis.
3: At no time during the camping trip with Tom Fallis did you ever tell anybody that you were uncomfortable being there with Tom Fallis?
4: I do not recall.
1: Who to believe? For example, it wasn't one, but two prosecution crime scene analysts. This one, you've already heard, believed it was murder. But this one?
5: Most people that shoot somebody in an act of rage, they don't stop with one shot.
1: Dan Gillum was the crime scene expert from the first investigation of Ashley's death. Using a defense attorney about the same height as Ashley, he demonstrated how difficult it would have been for someone as tall as Tom to have shot Ashley at an angle that matched the bullet's trajectory.
0: First of all, is that an unnatural position for another person to be holding the gun in that manner?
5: It is for me.
0: Okay. And Mr. Fallis is 6 feet tall. How tall are you?
5: I'm 6 feet as well.
0: Okay.
1: And the gun was Ashley's. The shooting happened in arm's reach of where it was usually stored, said the defense. After examining all the ballistic and blood spatter evidence, Gillum just didn't believe the shooting was murder.
5: I believe that the story that Mr. Fallis gave is consistent with the evidence found at the scene.
1: In other words, he thought it was suicide. So, what happened in that moment after midnight? How would a juror decide?
6: Upon reaching a verdict, you will inform the bailiff, who will in turn notify me.
1: KUSA's Dan Grossman settled in for a bit of a wait.
7: This is almost a three-week trial. There's a lot of evidence. You thought that you were looking at coming back the next day to hear the verdict.
1: But no. Less than 4 hours later, a verdict.
6: We, the jury, find the defendant Thomas Fallis not guilty of murder in the second degree and all lesser included offenses, signed by the jury foreperson.
1: Not guilty. Not murder. After 4 long years of living under a cloud of suspicion, Tom Fallis was acquitted of all charges.
7: He stayed straight-faced. His defense attorney, Iris Itan, was very emotional. But Ashley's parents, they left the courtroom fairly quickly.
1: Ashley's parents declined to talk with Dateline after the verdict, but their legal battles were far from over. They filed a civil lawsuit against several law enforcement officers of the Evans Police Department, who they believed falsified, altered, and omitted key evidence to make Ashley's death look like a suicide. Despite the verdict, they continued to pursue the case. But in 2017, a U.S. District Court issued a final judgment dismissing their claims.
8: What about Ashley's family? Can they just accept this and go on?
9: I don't think they'll ever accept it. To say that they were distraught would be an understatement. They, I think, truly believe that Tom Fallis killed their daughter, and they are never going to let that go.
1: An idea once so deeply ingrained, true or not, will not go away. And Tom Fallis and his children make a life as best they can.
10: That's all for now. I'm Lester Holt. Thanks for joining us.

0: President Trump lashing out at a close ally overnight. We're live with his message to South Korea. Plus, a new troubles reported abroad, a military ship in the Middle East. And breaking overnight, tragedy striking Hollywood. Hayden Panettiere, the star of hit shows like Heroes in Nashville, has died at 36. The tributes coming in this morning. A 1-2 punch of devastating storms, deadly flooding tears across Indiana, while a rare hurricane hits Hawaii. The race to clean up the damage before the next round of severe weather hits. Stunning revelations in the case of Jeffrey Epstein. The new lawsuit claiming Playboy founder Hugh Hefner tried to tip off the FBI about Epstein decades ago. A health alert amid this summer beach season. What's fueling the rise in cases of a flesh-eating bacteria and what you need to know before you swim. And remembering a baseball legend whose namesake surgery went on to save countless careers. A look back at the life and legacy of Tommy John. It's Monday, August 17th. Early Today starts right now. Good morning. I'm Nikki Batiste. We begin with President Trump pulling the U.S. military away from a longtime ally. The president says he has ordered a significant reduction in joint military exercises with South Korea. The reasons he give include the cost of the drills and his very good relationship with North Korean leader Kim Jong-un. The president also mentioned that South Korea was not willing to help with the war in Iran. NBC's Bianca Fushini joins me now from D.C. Bianca, good morning. This comes as questions grow about the readiness of U.S. vessels in the Middle East.
1: Hey, Nikki, good morning. There are growing concerns about another warship, the USS Boxer. A family member telling the progressive outlet Midas Touch News that women on board have run out of feminine hygiene items, saying they were begging family to send products. The U.S. Navy Central Command denied this report of a supply crisis, saying the crew has been at sea for less than 2 months since the last port call. And a social media page for the Boxer posted photos showing sailors and Marines handling deliveries, writing that they're stocked, supplied, and ready. But this comes after concerns about the USS Lincoln finally scheduled to return home after more than 240 days. House Democrats on the Armed Services Committee sent a letter to the acting Navy Secretary demanding answers, asking about troubling reports that some sailors have attempted to jump overboard. Yesterday, the CENTCOM commander said in a statement that of the Navy's 11 active aircraft carriers, the Lincoln currently has among the lowest number of cases related to mental health. Defense Secretary Pete Hegseth and President Trump have downplayed the reports, with President Trump saying the Lincoln's deployment was not long enough. Senator Ruben Gallego, a Marine veteran, warned that this could hurt retention in the military.
2: You're going to have some of the most experienced men and women. They're going to take a lot of their technical skills and walk away because they don't want to serve in a U.S. Navy that treats them in such manner, that makes fun of them. You have some of the cabinet members, as well as acting cabinet members in the Navy, things of that nature, that are basically downplaying their sacrifice.
1: Iran remains defiant in this war. Iran's deputy foreign minister called on the U.S. to accept the reality of defeat and stop indulging in delusions, insisting that the Strait of Hormuz will only be opened under Iran's command. And according to Iranian state media, Iran's military has offered a $30,000 reward for capturing or killing a U.S. soldier. Nikki?
0: Bianca, thank you. U.S. negotiator Jared Kushner reportedly met with Hamas leaders in Egypt Sunday in an attempt to salvage the stalled Gaza ceasefire. Two Hamas officials and another official briefed on the meetings told the New York Times that Kushner was one of three envoys who met with Hamas's Khalil Al-Iha for more than 2 hours. A Board of Peace official told NBC News Sunday that Kushner was traveling to Egypt for talks on Gaza, but did not confirm that Hamas would be part of them. NBC's Claudio Lavanga joins us now with the latest on that meeting. Claudio, good morning.
3: Good morning, Nikki. Well, that's right. Jared Kushner's reported meeting with the leaders of Hamas comes literally a week after the Israeli Prime Minister Benjamin Netanyahu rejected the 15-point peace plan drafted by the Trump administration, which was meant to lead to the full disarmament of Hamas and also the full withdrawal of Israeli troops from Gaza. Now, neither Kushner nor Hamas have issued statements on the reported meeting, nor did they elaborate on whether any progress was made during that reported meeting. But Hamas issued a more generic statement saying that the group is still committed to the peace framework drafted by the Trump administration and has accused Israel of undermining the peace process by bombing repeatedly again Gaza and worsening the humanitarian situation there, or the humanitarian crisis, rather, there. Now, the leaders of several countries, Egypt, Jordan, the UAE, Qatar, Indonesia, Saudi Arabia, Turkey, and Pakistan, issued a joint statement in which they condemned Israel's rejection of the peace plan, writing, and I quote, that the rejection confirms that Israel now bears responsibility for obstructing the efforts to bring peace in Gaza and the rest of the occupied Palestinian territory. Now, today, Jared Kushner is in Israel. Later in the day, he's expected to meet with the Prime Minister Benjamin Netanyahu, who rejected the peace plan, saying that Israel will not withdraw its troops until Hamas fully disarms. Nikki?
0: Claudio, thank you. Now to breaking and tragic news from the world of entertainment. NBC News has confirmed that actress Hayden Panettiere has died at the age of 36. Panettiere was only 10 years old when she first won over hearts on the big screen in Remember the Titans. She followed that up with a breakout TV role in the show Heroes and going on to star in Nashville and the Scream franchise. Panettiere recently released a book opening up about her struggles with addiction and postpartum depression. The Greenville Police Department in South Carolina says the actress was found unresponsive and they have not found signs of foul play. In a statement, her father remembered her as an incredible light and a force of nature. Turning to the flood emergency in Indiana, coming after a week of deadly storms ravaged the Midwest. Officials say at least six people were killed in Indiana, ranging in age from 86 to 4 years old. More than 118,000 are in the dark there, and another 86,000 without power from Ohio to Virginia. The magnitude of the devastation now on display as floodwaters recede. Over the weekend, President Trump greenlighting FEMA aid there, many residents returning to their homes underwater. New drone video shows this bridge near Indianapolis wiped away by raging floodwaters. This roadway also destroyed. Authorities forcing residents to evacuate nearby apartments over concerns they'll collapse. Hurricane Lala downgraded to a tropical storm Sunday after passing by Hawaii without making landfall. That didn't stop Lala's hurricane force winds from toppling trees and blocking roads on the Big Island. Officials say one person has died and teams rescued a woman from a tree after a flash flood swept her home away. Our Morgan Chesky spoke to a family working to clear the roads.
4: What were you telling the grandkids as this one moved in?
5: Yeah, they kept asking, you know, is this the storm? Is this the storm? Yes, but trying to keep it so that it's not so scary.
0: The tropical storm continues to move west, and warnings are still in effect for Hawaii's seven other islands. And the severe weather risk not letting up as we start the week. NBC meteorologist Stephanie Almo is tracking it all for us. Stephanie, good morning.
6: Good morning. After severe storms over the weekend, the severe threat continues today for 11 million people in the Northern Plains and even over to the Carolinas and Tennessee. Charlotte, Raleigh, and Sioux Falls are included in today's threat for damaging winds, quarter-size hail, and even a brief tornado. Meanwhile, in Hawaii, after a weekend of heavy rain and very strong winds, Tropical Storm Lala continues to pull farther west away from the islands today. However, the threat of mudslides and landslides will continue due to the very saturated grounds. Back to the lower 48, excessive heat and humidity will continue to impact much of the southeast and the southwest this week. Millions are under heat alerts, with some in effect all the way through Friday. So we're talking about alerts for places like Vegas, Phoenix, and Tucson. We have temperatures climbing into the 90s, soaring above 110 in spots like Phoenix, also getting very hot in Dallas at 105, and temperatures in the 90s in the southeast. And once again, in fact, during that humidity, it feels a lot worse. That was a look at today's weather headlines. Back to you.
0: Thanks, Stephanie. The United States and Canada may be closer to a deal to avoid costly tariffs this week. President Trump has threatened to place 50% tariffs on many Canadian imports, including cars, dairy products, and alcohol. Those fees are set to go into effect Wednesday, but industry executives tell the Washington Post that the two nations are inching closer to a deal. They say the details remain fluid, but a deal might include commitments from Canada on energy, defense, and critical minerals. The U.S. Trade Representative has not responded to our request for comment. And a new accusation coming to light in the case of Jeffrey Epstein. A lawsuit says Playboy founder Hugh Hefner contacted the FBI with allegations against Epstein years ago. Our Valerie Castro has the story.
7: Another development in the case against Jeffrey Epstein as revelations surface from a lawsuit against the FBI, claiming famed Playboy magazine publisher Hugh Hefner called the Bureau to report him, but no investigation followed. In the complaint filed in the U.S. District Court in Southern Florida in May by several of Epstein's victims, former Playboy model Audra Lynn Christensen says she turned to Hefner for help. In a podcast with Roseanne Barr last year, Christensen recalling an encounter at a hotel with Epstein that she says would lead to a decade of being trafficked.
8: You know, he came back, he had a towel on, and I froze, and I was terrified after that. And he raped me.
7: The lawsuit states in 2005, while she was living at the Playboy Mansion, Mr. Hefner called the FBI multiple times on behalf of Ms. Christensen to report Jeffrey Epstein. And Hefner explained that Jeffrey Epstein had trafficked and abused Ms. Christensen. But the suit claims the FBI did not investigate and rather waited 15 years before reaching out to Christensen about the allegations in 2020. A redacted report of the Bureau's call to her reads, before she knew it, she was naked and raped by Epstein. The FBI declined to comment, and attorneys for Christensen could not be reached. In June of this year, attorneys for the U.S. government sought to dismiss the lawsuit, alleging the FBI is not required to investigate every complaint filed. After Hefner died in 2017, several women came forward with allegations of rape and sexual assault against him as part of an A&E docuseries, Secrets of Playboy, though no formal complaints were ever made or investigated. We reached out to the Hefner estate for comment, but have not heard back. In the past, his son called the allegations salacious stories. But the scrutiny remains on the Epstein investigation as survivors continue to push for answers. Valerie Castro, NBC News.
0: Coming up, a look back at the life of pitching legend Tommy John. But first, we're back in a minute with the new health alert about the rise of a flesh-eating bacteria.

0: back now with a health alert about the rising cases of a deadly flesh-eating bacteria along some of the nation's most popular beaches. Here's Ann Thompson.
1: This is prime time for America's coasts, but in the warm waters lurks a hidden danger, the naturally occurring bacteria Vibrio vulnificus, which can cause flesh-eating infections. It put 17-year-old Josiah Thompson in the hospital this summer after he went swimming with a cut off the coast of Niceville, Florida, says his mom, Tirza.
2: How big was the scratch on Josiah's leg?
3: It was a nick. It was a very scary experience.
1: Josiah needed two surgeries to stop the infection.
3: Thankfully, we felt like there was no bone affected. It was all soft tissue.
1: There are 80,000 cases a year, reports the CDC, and the infections kill 1 in 5 people. This year, Florida reports 2 deaths, Louisiana 5. There, officials urge beachgoers to take precautions. You get Vibrio swimming in salt or brackish water with an open cut or eating raw or undercooked shellfish.
4: We have to move quickly. Sometimes it can, you know, within hours or even one day, a person can lose a limb. It's a pretty serious infection.
1: Symptoms include fever, chills, and a painful rash. Once mainly in the Gulf Coast, cases now happen as far north as New England. And climate change heating the oceans is thought to be why. Josiah is now back in school with just a scar and a summer memory no one wants. Ann Thompson, NBC News.
0: Thank you, Ann. Still to come, remembering the man synonymous with giving new life to baseball's pitchers. We look back at the extraordinary impact of Tommy John.

0: Should the Oakland A's win the World Championship again in 1974, it could be because of the elbow you're looking at right now. It belongs to Tommy John, who at All-Star break was the winningest pitcher in the National League.
1: The baseball world remembering the life and legacy of pioneering pitcher Tommy John, who died Saturday at the age of 83. The baseball legend, nicknamed the Bionic Man, played for six teams across 26 years, including the Yankees and Dodgers. He's perhaps best known as the namesake for the groundbreaking elbow surgery that saved his career in 1974. It comes just over a week after John issued a message to fans saying goodbye and thank you for their support. Now to the homecoming for a legendary NFL defender.
2: Here they go again. Von Miller's got him. Von Miller brings him down with a sack.
1: Linebacker Von Miller is signing a one-year deal with the Dallas Cowboys. The 37-year-old grew up in the Dallas suburb of DeSoto and played his college ball at Texas A&M. It'll be the 16th season for the former Super Bowl MVP, who spent last year with Dallas's division rival, the Commanders. His career total of 138.5 sacks are more than any other active player. When we come back, the trial of Dwayne Davis kicks off. We'll have the details and what shocking results a recent survey found on the number of

Here's what's making headlines this morning. Opening statements will begin today in the trial of Dwayne Davis, the ex-gang member accused of organizing the murder of Tupac Shakur in 1996. Davis is charged with murder with a deadly weapon with the intent to promote, further, or assist a criminal gang and will face life in prison if convicted. The Food and Drug Administration has updated an egg recall to a Class 1 label, the highest risk level. Nearly 1.6 million dozen eggs from Midwest Poultry Services were recalled due to a salmonella risk. The FDA has launched an investigation into Taylor Farm's Central Mexico facility after the processing plant was linked to the recent cyclosporiasis outbreak. A new survey from Clever Real Estate shows that roughly half of recent college grads chose to return to their parents' home rather than move out after graduation. The survey also found that only 7% of current grads want to move back with their parents.

0: Now to a dream setting sail across the country as part of one man's mission to help kids feel included and valued. Our Gadi Schwartz has the story.
1: For 13-year-old Charlotte Steffen, being out on the water feels like ruling the world. Here off the coast of Sheboygan, Wisconsin, she's one of several kids learning the ropes.
2: Give it a good yank.
1: And she's already a natural, thanks in part to Spectrum Sailing.
3: Look how far we are.
1: A free sailing camp for kids on the autism spectrum.
4: Anything I can do to make easier for other families as they move forward is really rewarding for us.
5: That's good.
1: Lifelong sailor Scott Herman founded the program after facing dozens of rejections from camps that couldn't accommodate his own autistic son, Daniel. So in 2018, he started his camp to help other families totally for free.
4: Good job.
1: And in the years since, he's expanded to more than a dozen camps across the country.
4: The most important thing here is that we're helping them learn those life lessons, building self-esteem, making friends, and able to move forward in a better place.
1: Life lessons like clear communication,
6: hold it, Jim,
1: staying calm during the unexpected.
7: That was terrifying.
8: Awesome.
4: Oh, you did awesome.
1: And being brave enough to try something new.
2: Good job.
1: Charlotte's mom, Amelia, says she saw them all for herself.
9: I love the water.
10: She can come into a program and be seen for who she is, and not just seen, but like loved and accepted for who she is and what she brings to the table.
1: Love and acceptance, charting the course for bright futures ahead.
4: Every child, every sailor has a chance to be successful here, and the parents get to see that. They see they drop them off, and they're nervous, and they pick them up with smiles.
0: Our thanks to Gadi for sharing that wonderful story. Now to the doggy dog competition in Lithuania. Dozens of adorable pups faced off in the running of the corgis. They might be short in stature, but they're big in heart. A crowd of about 2,000 people gathered to watch over 100 corgis from 8 different countries race to be crowned top dog. The event featured that big race as well as barking competitions and plenty of costumes. And coming up on Today, meet the adorable winner of the world's ugliest dog. Jenny Liu is live with her owner, Michelle Grady, talking about the pug's journey from shy pup to mischievous, loving ambassador for rescue animals, and how Jenny is spreading joy by visiting schools, hospice patients, and memory care residents while teaching the value of adopting animals with differences. You don't want to miss it. Thanks for waking up with Early Today. I'm Nikki Batiste. Have a great Monday.

0: Breaking overnight, Hollywood stunned after the sudden death of Hayden Panettiere. The star of hit shows like Heroes and Nashville has died at 36. The tributes pouring in this morning. A Midwest washout, the relentless flooding turning deadly in Indiana and leaving entire neighborhoods underwater. We're tracking when the next round of severe weather could hit. New trouble aboard another ship in the Middle East. Reports of a supply shortage after similar issues plagued the USS Lincoln. We're live with the response from the military. And a new push for peace in Gaza. Jared Kushner set to meet with Israeli Prime Minister Benjamin Netanyahu. We're live with the talks underway today. Chaos in Los Angeles after a massive street takeover led to looting at several businesses. The race to crack down on the viral trend. And Jalen Brunson looking to become a star on a different kind of court. Why Law and Order SVU could pick up the Knicks MVP as we tip off this Monday, August 17th. Early Today starts right now. Good morning. I'm Nikki Batiste. We begin with breaking news. NBC News confirming the tragic loss of a young actress. Family confirming in a statement that actress Hayden Panettiere has died at the age of 36. Panettiere was only 10 years old when she first won over hearts on the big screen in Remember the Titans. She followed that up with a breakout TV role on the show Heroes and going on to star in Nashville and the Scream franchise. Panettiere recently released a book opening up about her struggles with addiction and postpartum depression. The Greenville Police Department in South Carolina says the actress was found unresponsive and they have not found signs of foul play. In a statement, her father remembered her as an incredible light and a force of nature. Turning to the flood emergency in Indiana, coming after a week of deadly storms ravaged the Midwest. Officials say at least six people were killed in Indiana, ranging in age from 86 to 4 years old. More than 118,000 are in the dark there and another 86,000 without power from Ohio to Virginia. The magnitude of the devastation now on display as floodwaters recede. Over the weekend, President Trump greenlighting FEMA aid there. Many residents returning to their homes underwater. New drone video shows this bridge near Indianapolis wiped away by raging floodwaters. This roadway also destroyed. Authorities forcing residents to evacuate nearby apartments over concerns they'll collapse. Hurricane Lala downgraded to a tropical storm Sunday after passing by Hawaii without making landfall. That didn't stop Lala's hurricane force winds from toppling trees and blocking roads on the Big Island. Officials say one person has died and teams rescued a woman from a tree after a flash flood swept her home away. Our Morgan Chesky spoke to a family working to clear the roads.
1: What were you telling the grandkids as this one moved in?
2: Yeah, they kept asking, you know, is this the storm? Is this the storm? Yes, but trying to keep it so that it's not so scary.
0: The tropical storm continues to move west, and warnings are still in effect for Hawaii's seven other islands. And the severe weather risk not letting up as we start the week. NBC meteorologist Stephanie Almo is tracking it all for us. Stephanie, good morning.
3: Good morning. After severe storms over the weekend, the severe threat continues today for 11 million people in the Northern Plains and even over to the Carolinas and Tennessee. Charlotte, Raleigh, and Sioux Falls are included in today's threat for damaging winds, quarter-size hail, and even a brief tornado. Meanwhile, in Hawaii, after a weekend of heavy rain and very strong winds, Tropical Storm Lala continues to pull farther west away from the islands today. However, the threat of mudslides and landslides will continue due to the very saturated grounds. Back to the lower 48, excessive heat and humidity will continue to impact much of the southeast and the southwest this week. Millions are under heat alerts with some in effect all the way through Friday. So we're talking about alerts for places like Vegas, Phoenix, and Tucson. We have temperatures climbing into the 90s, soaring above 110 in spots like Phoenix, also getting very hot in Dallas at 105 and temperatures in the 90s in the southeast. And once again, in fact, during that humidity, it feels a lot worse. That was a look at today's weather headlines. Back to you.
0: Thank you, Stephanie. New this morning, President Trump says he is pulling the U.S. military away from a longtime ally. The president says he has ordered a significant reduction in joint military exercises with South Korea. The reasons he give include the cost of the drills and his very good relationship with North Korean leader Kim Jong-un. The president also mentioned that South Korea was not willing to help with the war in Iran. NBC's Bianca Fushini joins me now from D.C. Bianca, good morning. This comes as questions grow about the readiness of U.S. aircraft carriers in the Middle East.
4: Hey, Nikki, good morning. There are growing concerns about another warship, the USS Boxer. A family member telling the progressive outlet Midas Touch News that women on board have run out of feminine hygiene items, saying they were begging family to send products. The U.S. Navy Central Command denied this report of a supply crisis, saying the crew has been at sea for less than 2 months since the last port call. And a social media page for the Boxer posted photos showing sailors and Marines handling deliveries, writing that they're stocked, supplied, and ready. But this comes after concerns about the USS Lincoln, finally scheduled to return home after more than 240 days. House Democrats on the Armed Services Committee sent a letter to the acting Navy Secretary demanding answers, asking about troubling reports that some sailors have attempted to jump overboard. Yesterday, the CENTCOM commander said in a statement that of the Navy's 11 aircraft active aircraft carriers, the Lincoln currently has among the lowest number of cases related to mental health. Defense Secretary Pete Hegseth and President Trump have downplayed the reports, with President Trump saying the Lincoln's deployment was not long enough. Senator Ruben Gallego, a Marine veteran, warned that this could hurt retention in the military.
5: You're going to have some of the most experienced men and women. They're going to take a lot of their technical skills and walk away because they don't want to serve in a U.S. Navy that treats them in such manner, that makes fun of them. You have some of the cabinet members, as well as acting cabinet members in the Navy, things of that nature, that are basically downplaying their sacrifice.
4: Iran remains defiant in this war. Iran's deputy foreign minister called on the U.S. to accept the reality of defeat and stop indulging in delusions, insisting that the Strait of Hormuz will only be opened under Iran's command. And according to Iranian state media, Iran's military has offered a $30,000 reward for capturing or killing a U.S. soldier. Nikki?
0: Bianca, thank you. U.S. negotiator Jared Kushner reportedly met with Hamas leaders in Egypt Sunday in an attempt to salvage the stalled Gaza ceasefire. Two Hamas officials and another official briefed on the meetings told the New York Times that Kushner was one of three envoys who met with Hamas's Khalil al-Aya for more than 2 hours. A board of peace officials told NBC News Sunday that Kushner was traveling to Egypt for talks on Gaza, but did not confirm that Hamas would be part of them. NBC's Claudio Lavanga joins us now with the latest on that meeting. Good morning, Claudio.
6: Good morning, Nikki. Well, that's right. The meeting between Jared Kushner and the leaders of Hamas comes about a week after the Israeli Prime Minister Benjamin Netanyahu rejected the 15-point peace plan drafted by the Trump administration, which was meant to lead to the full disarmament of Hamas and the full withdrawal of Israeli troops from Gaza. Now, neither Kushner or Hamas have issued official statements on that meeting, nor did they elaborate on whether any progress was made during the meeting, but Hamas issued a generic statement in which they confirmed their commitment to the peace framework drafted by the Trump administration, accusing also Israel of undermining the peace process by continuing to bomb Gaza, worsening the already bad humanitarian crisis there. Now, the leaders of several countries, including Egypt, Jordan, the UAE, Qatar, Indonesia, Saudi Arabia, Turkey, and Pakistan also issued a joint statement in which they condemned Israel's rejection of the peace plan, writing, and I quote, that the rejection confirms that Israel now bears full responsibility for obstructing the efforts to bring peace in Gaza and the rest of the occupied Palestinian territory. Now, today, Kushner is in Israel. He's expected to meet later in the day the Israeli Prime Minister, Benjamin Netanyahu, who said that the Israeli troops will not withdraw from Gaza until Hamas will fully disarm. Nikki?
0: Claudio, thank you. The United States and Canada may be closer to a deal to avoid costly tariffs this week. President Trump has threatened to place 50% tariffs on many Canadian imports, including cars, dairy products, and alcohol. Those fees are set to go into effect Wednesday. But industry executives tell The Washington Post that the two nations are inching closer to a deal. They say the details remain fluid, but a deal might include commitments from Canada on energy, defense, and critical minerals. The U.S. Trade Representative has not responded to our request for comment. And a new accusation coming to light in the case of Jeffrey Epstein. A lawsuit says Playboy founder Hugh Hefner contacted the FBI with allegations against Epstein years ago. Our Valerie Castro has the story.
7: Another development in the case against Jeffrey Epstein as revelations surface from a lawsuit against the FBI, claiming famed Playboy magazine publisher Hugh Hefner called the Bureau to report him, but no investigation followed. In the complaint filed in the U.S. District Court in Southern Florida in May by several of Epstein's victims, former Playboy model Audra Lynn Christensen says she turned to Hefner for help. In a podcast with Roseanne Barr last year, Christensen recalling an encounter at a hotel with Epstein that she says would lead to a decade of being trafficked.
8: You know, he came back, he had a towel on, and I froze, and I was terrified after that. And he raped me.
7: The lawsuit states in 2005, while she was living at the Playboy Mansion, Mr. Hefner called the FBI multiple times on behalf of Ms. Christensen to report Jeffrey Epstein. And Hefner explained that Jeffrey Epstein had trafficked and abused Ms. Christensen. But the suit claims the FBI did not investigate and rather waited 15 years before reaching out to Christensen about the allegations in 2020. A redacted report of the Bureau's call to her reads, before she knew it, she was naked and raped by Epstein. The FBI declined to comment, and attorneys for Christensen could not be reached. In June of this year, attorneys for the U.S. government sought to dismiss the lawsuit, alleging the FBI is not required to investigate every complaint filed. After Hefner died in 2017, several women came forward with allegations of rape and sexual assault against him as part of an A&E docuseries, Secrets of Playboy, though no formal complaints were ever made or investigated. We reached out to the Hefner estate for comment, but have not heard back. In the past, his son called the allegations salacious stories. But the scrutiny remains on the Epstein investigation as survivors continue to push for answers. Valerie Castro, NBC News.
0: Thank you. Coming up, Spider-Man webs up another box office record. But first, police race to crack down on the viral street takeover trend.

0: Back now with the chaotic street takeover caught on camera in California. The problematic trend leading to looting nearby in this case. Ryan Chandler has this story.
1: The push to crack down on chaos in the street. Fireworks exploding, tires burning, filling the air with smoke as more than 100 cars took over this L.A. intersection. Flames breaking out in the middle of an unruly crowd as police try to disperse an overwhelming scene. They say this latest street takeover broke out early Saturday morning, turning destructive. Dozens of looters trashing this liquor store, stealing alcohol, smashing glass and security cameras. Furious employees left to clean up the damage beside the skid marks of burning tires when the smoke cleared.
2: We've worked so hard to establish this business over 11 years, and just for it to be done after just, 10 minutes of people coming in here and taking everything that we have and we've built is just very sad.
1: Local law enforcement says it's a concerning pattern of lawlessness. Last week, another crowd ransacked this AutoZone, police calling it a mob-like burglary as young people in hoodies and masks cleaned out the store shelves. The Los Angeles Sheriff's Department now urging the public to help, releasing wanted posters to help track down some of the at least 27 suspects captured on camera. Out-of-control trend burns through city streets. Ryan Chandler, NBC News.
0: Ryan, thank you. Still to come, Jalen Brunson is coming close to joining the SVU, but don't count on an investigation at what happened to the Spurs in Game 4. More news on the guest spot from Olivia.

0: Spider-Man.
1: You okay? Did you get rid of that monster inside you?
2: I think I might go see how MJ's doing.
1: You're not gonna get away with this.
2: But he might.
3: It won't be a brand new day for the box office until someone can squish the spectacular Spider-Man. Spider-Man Brand New Day took in another $70 million in its third weekend in theaters. The Marvel sequel also crossing another global milestone, becoming the second fastest film to make over $2 billion. That record is still held by 2019's Avengers Endgame. The Odyssey remains at number two, adding over $23 million in its fifth weekend. Dinosaur thriller The End of Oak Street debuted in third with $21 million. Now to Captain Olivia Benson coming closer to teaming up with the captain of the Knicks. On Sunday, Law & Order SVU star and noted Knicks fan Mariska Hargitay provided more details about a potential guest spot for Jalen Brunson on the long-running show.
2: But he might.
3: It won't be a brand new day for the box office until someone can squish the spectacular Spider-Man. Spider-Man Brand New Day took in another $70 million in its third weekend in theaters. The Marvel sequel also crossing another global milestone, becoming the second fastest film to make over $2 billion. That record is still held by 2019's Avengers Endgame. The Odyssey remains at number two, adding over $23 million in its fifth weekend. Dinosaur thriller The End of Oak Street debuted in third with $21 million. Now to Captain Olivia Benson coming closer to teaming up with the captain of the Knicks. On Sunday, Law & Order SVU star and noted Knicks fan Mariska Hargitay provided more details about a potential guest spot for Jalen Brunson on the long-running show.
4: Do you have a script for Jalen yet for the show?
5: Not quite yet,
4: yeah.
5: But it's in the works.
4: It's going to happen,
5: it's
4: right?
5: Oh, it's happening. I don't think there's much that Jalen can't do.
3: It comes after Brunson said his next goal after becoming an NBA champ was to appear on SVU. Hargitay added that she would love to see the finals MVP land an Emmy nomination along with his many other accolades. Up next, 30 years after the killing of Tupac Shakur, the man accused of orchestrating the murder faces trial. And remembering a baseball legend, details of the death.

Here's what's making headlines this morning. Opening statements will begin today in the trial of Dwayne Davis, the ex-gang member accused of organizing the murder of Tupac Shakur in 1996. Davis is charged with murder with a deadly weapon with the intent to promote, further, or assist a criminal gang and will face life in prison if convicted. MLB legend Tommy John died at the age of 83 on Saturday. His name is synonymous with the groundbreaking elbow surgery that saved his career and those of countless other baseball players since. Tommy John played for both the Dodgers and Yankees, racking up 288 career wins during a 26-year career. A new survey from Clever Real Estate shows that roughly half of recent college grads chose to return their parents' home rather than move out after graduation. The survey also found only 7% of current students want to move back into their parents' homes. We'll be right back.

0: We're back with a dad running down a dream and making memories with his daughter. Our Hallie Jackson has the inspire history-making moments.
1: And they are off.
2: Steven Biebelhausen is nonstop.
1: The stroller is well ahead.
2: You see him there going for it at the Cleveland Guardian Mile Race with only 2 weeks of training under his belt.
3: It's a fun local race. I'd heard of it. I'd never run it myself.
4: Look at how much fun this baby's having.
2: His precious cargo.
1: Look at the legs.
5: That baby thinks it's running.
2: That's Steven's one-year-old daughter, Blake.
5: This baby is going nuts. This baby's legs are going turbo mode.
2: She's up well past her bedtime, but like her dad, not ready to slow down.
1: The baby knows that this is utter domination.
4: Yeah, the baby's been training.
2: Zooming ahead.
1: See that hand switch? That was seamless.
2: Their competition nowhere in sight.
1: Here he comes down the final stretch.
2: And at the finish line,
6: I believe he has shattered the outright stroller mile world record.
2: A world record shattered.
5: My goodness.
1: That was incredible.
2: Steven setting a new one for running a mile while pushing a stroller in just 4 minutes and 17 seconds.
1: My God, what a performance.
2: For this proud dad, the race was never about the medal.
3: Connecting with your kids, doing something that you love with them, I think that's so important. As like a parent to show them that, you know, we're capable of doing hard things.
2: And even though Blake may not remember her big day, this father-daughter bond will last a lifetime.
3: I'm so excited to show her all these videos and interviews in like 10 years time. I love her so much, and I'm so happy that she could be a part of this with me. I'm just so excited to watch her grow up.
0: He's so fast, so cute. Our thanks to Hallie Jackson. Now to the Dog Eat Dog competition in Lithuania. Dozens of adorable pups faced off in the running of the corgis. They might be short in stature, but they're big in heart. A crowd of about 2,000 people gathered to watch over 100 corgis from 8 different countries race to be crowned top dog. The event featured that big race as well as barking competitions and plenty of costumes. Ginny Lou, a 6-year-old pug, is the winner of the 2026 World's Ugliest Dog Contest. The competition, which celebrated its 50th anniversary, took place at the Sonoma County Fair in California and saw dogs and owners who came from as far away as Poland. Ginny Lou and her owner, Michelle Grady, will receive a $5,000 prize, as well as the opportunity to replace Mug Root Beer's mascot with a custom limited edition can featuring the winner. And coming up on Today, Ginny Lou is live. Her owner is talking about the pug's journey from shy pup to mischievous, loving ambassador for rescue animals. You don't want to miss it. Thanks for waking up with Early Today. I'm Nikki Batiste. Have a great Monday.

President Trump lashing out at a close ally overnight. We're live with his message to South Korea, plus the new troubles reported abroad, a military ship in the Middle East. And breaking overnight, tragedy striking Hollywood. Hayden Panettiere, the star of hit shows like Heroes in Nashville, has died at 36. The tributes coming in this morning. A 1-2 punch of devastating storms, deadly flooding tears across Indiana, while a rare hurricane hits Hawaii. The race to clean up the damage before the next round of severe weather hits. Stunning revelations in the case of Jeffrey Epstein. The new lawsuit claiming Playboy founder Hugh Hefner tried to tip off the FBI about Epstein decades ago. A health alert amid this summer beach season. What's fueling the rise in cases of a flesh-eating bacteria?

0: and what you need to know before you swim. And remembering a baseball legend whose namesake surgery went on to save countless careers, a look back at the life and legacy of Tommy John. It's Monday, August 17th. Early Today starts right now. Good morning, I'm Nikki Batiste. We begin with President Trump pulling the U.S. military away from a longtime ally. The president says he has ordered a significant reduction in joint military exercises with South Korea. The reasons he gives include the cost of the drills and his very good relationship with North Korean leader Kim Jong-un. The president also mentioned that South Korea was not willing to help with the war in Iran. NBC's Bianca Fushini joins me now from D.C. Bianca, good morning. This comes as questions grow about the readiness of U.S. vessels in the Middle East.
1: Hey, Nikki, good morning. There are growing concerns about another warship, the USS Boxer. A family member telling the progressive outlet Midas Touch News that women on board have run out of feminine hygiene items, saying they were begging family to send products. The U.S. Navy Central Command denied this report of a supply crisis, saying the crew has been at sea for less than 2 months since the last port call. And a social media page for the Boxer posted photos showing sailors and Marines handling deliveries, writing that they're stocked, supplied, and ready. But this comes after concerns about the USS Lincoln finally scheduled to return home after more than 240 days. House Democrats on the Armed Services Committee sent a letter to the acting Navy Secretary demanding answers, asking about troubling reports that some sailors have attempted to jump overboard. Yesterday, the CENTCOM commander said in a statement that of the Navy's 11 active aircraft carriers, the Lincoln currently has among the lowest number of cases related to mental health. Defense Secretary Pete Hegseth and President Trump have downplayed the reports, with President Trump saying the Lincoln's deployment was not long enough. Senator Ruben Gallego, a Marine veteran, warned that this could hurt retention in the military.
2: You're going to have some of the most experienced men and women. They're going to take a lot of their technical skills and walk away because they don't want to serve in a U.S. Navy that treats them in such manner, that makes fun of them. You have some of the cabinet members, as well as acting cabinet members in the Navy, things of that nature, that are basically downplaying their sacrifice.
1: Iran remains defiant in this war. Iran's deputy foreign minister called on the U.S. to accept the reality of defeat and stop indulging in delusions, insisting that the Strait of Hormuz will only be opened under Iran's command. And according to Iranian state media, Iran's military has offered a $30,000 reward for capturing or killing a U.S. soldier. Nikki?
0: Bianca, thank you. U.S. negotiator Jared Kushner reportedly met with Hamas leaders in Egypt Sunday in an attempt to salvage the stalled Gaza ceasefire. Two Hamas officials and another official briefed on the meetings told the New York Times that Kushner was one of three envoys who met with Hamas's Khalil Alaiha for more than 2 hours. A Board of Peace official told NBC News Sunday that Kushner was traveling to Egypt for talks on Gaza, but did not confirm that Hamas would be part of them. NBC's Claudio Lavanga joins us now with the latest on that meeting. Claudio, good morning.
3: Good morning, Nikki. Well, that's right. Jared Kushner's reported meeting with the leaders of Hamas comes literally a week after the Israeli Prime Minister Benjamin Netanyahu rejected the 15-point peace plan drafted by the Trump administration, which was meant to lead to the full disarmament of Hamas and also the full withdrawal of Israeli troops from Gaza. Now, neither Kushner nor Hamas have issued statements on the reported meeting, nor did they elaborate on whether any progress was made during that reported meeting. But Hamas issued a more generic statement saying that the group is still committed to the peace framework drafted by the Trump administration and has accused Israel of undermining the peace process by bombing repeatedly again Gaza and worsening the humanitarian situation there, or the humanitarian crisis, rather, there. Now, the leaders of several countries, Egypt, Jordan, the UAE, Qatar, Indonesia, Saudi Arabia, Turkey, and Pakistan, issued a joint statement in which they condemned Israel's rejection of the peace plan, writing, and I quote, that the rejection confirms that Israel now bears responsibility for obstructing the efforts to bring peace in Gaza and the rest of the occupied Palestinian territory. Now, today, Jared Kushner is in Israel. Later in the day, he's expected to meet with the Prime Minister Benjamin Netanyahu, who rejected the peace plan, saying that Israel will not withdraw its troops until Hamas fully disarms. Nikki?
0: Claudio, thank you. Now to breaking and tragic news from the world of entertainment. NBC News has confirmed that actress Hayden Panettiere has died at the age of 36. Panettiere was only 10 years old when she first won over hearts on the big screen in Remember the Titans. She followed that up with a breakout TV role in the show Heroes and going on to star in Nashville and the Scream franchise. Panettiere recently released a book opening up about her struggles with addiction and postpartum depression. The Greenville Police Department in South Carolina says the actress was found unresponsive and they have not found signs of foul play. In a statement, her father remembered her as an incredible light and a force of nature. Turning to the flood emergency in Indiana, coming after a week of deadly storms ravaged the Midwest. Officials say at least six people were killed in Indiana, ranging in age from 86 to 4 years old. More than 118,000 are in the dark there, and another 86,000 without power from Ohio to Virginia. The magnitude of the devastation now on display as floodwaters recede. Over the weekend, President Trump greenlighting FEMA aid there, many residents returning to their homes underwater. New drone video shows this bridge near Indianapolis wiped away by raging floodwaters. This roadway also destroyed. Authorities forcing residents to evacuate nearby apartments over concerns they'll collapse. Hurricane Lala downgraded to a tropical storm Sunday after passing by Hawaii without making landfall. That didn't stop Lala's hurricane force winds from toppling trees and blocking roads on the Big Island. Officials say one person has died and teams rescued a woman from a tree after a flash flood swept her home away. Our Morgan Chesky spoke to a family working to clear the roads.
4: What were you telling the grandkids as this one moved in?
5: Yeah, they kept asking, you know, is this the storm? Is this the storm? Yes, but trying to keep it so that it's not so scary.
0: The tropical storm continues to move west, and warnings are still in effect for Hawaii's seven other islands. And the severe weather risk not letting up as we start the week. NBC meteorologist Stephanie Almo is tracking it all for us. Stephanie, good morning.
6: Good morning. After severe storms over the weekend, the severe threat continues today for 11 million people in the northern plains and even over to the Carolinas and Tennessee. Charlotte, Raleigh, and Sioux Falls are included in today's threat for damaging winds, quarter-size hail, and even a brief tornado. Meanwhile, in Hawaii, after a weekend of heavy rain and very strong winds, Tropical Storm Lala continues to pull farther west away from the islands today. However, the threat of mudslides and landslides will continue due to the very saturated grounds. Back to the lower 48, excessive heat and humidity will continue to impact much of the southeast and the southwest this week. Millions are under heat alerts, with some in effect all the way through Friday. So we're talking about alerts for places like Vegas, Phoenix, and Tucson. We have temperatures climbing into the 90s, soaring above 110 in spots like Phoenix, also getting very hot in Dallas at 105, and temperatures in the 90s in the southeast. And once again, in fact, during that humidity, it feels a lot worse. That was a look at today's weather headlines. Back to you.
0: Thanks, Stephanie. The United States and Canada may be closer to a deal to avoid costly tariffs this week. President Trump has threatened to place 50% tariffs on many Canadian imports, including cars, dairy products, and alcohol. Those fees are set to go into effect Wednesday, but industry executives tell The Washington Post that the two nations are inching closer to a deal. They say the details remain fluid, but a deal might include commitments from Canada on energy, defense, and critical minerals. The U.S. Trade Representative has not responded to our request for comment. And a new accusation coming to light in the case of Jeffrey Epstein. A lawsuit says Playboy founder Hugh Hefner contacted the FBI with allegations against Epstein years ago. Our Valerie Castro has the story.
7: Another development in the case against Jeffrey Epstein as revelations surface from a lawsuit against the FBI, claiming famed Playboy magazine publisher Hugh Hefner called the Bureau to report him, but no investigation followed. In the complaint filed in the U.S. District Court in Southern Florida in May by several of Epstein's victims, former Playboy model Audra Lynn Christensen says she turned to Hefner for help. In a podcast with Roseanne Barr last year, Christensen recalling an encounter at a hotel with Epstein that she says would lead to a decade of being trafficked.
8: You know, he came back, he had a towel on, and I froze, and I was terrified after that. And he raped me.
7: The lawsuit states in 2005, while she was living at the Playboy Mansion, Mr. Hefner called the FBI multiple times on behalf of Ms. Christensen to report Jeffrey Epstein. And Hefner explained that Jeffrey Epstein had trafficked and abused Ms. Christensen. But the suit claims the FBI did not investigate and rather waited 15 years before reaching out to Christensen about the allegations in 2020. A redacted report of the Bureau's call to her reads, before she knew it, she was naked and raped by Epstein. The FBI declined to comment, and attorneys for Christensen could not be reached. In June of this year, attorneys for the U.S. government sought to dismiss the lawsuit, alleging the FBI is not required to investigate every complaint filed. After Hefner died in 2017, several women came forward with allegations of rape and sexual assault against him as part of an A&E docuseries, Secrets of Playboy, though no formal complaints were ever made or investigated. We reached out to the Hefner estate for comment, but have not heard back. In the past, his son called the allegations salacious stories. But the scrutiny remains on the Epstein investigation as survivors continue to push for answers. Valerie Castro, NBC News.
0: Coming up, a look back at the life of pitching legend Tommy John. But first, we're back in a minute with the new health alert about the rise of a flesh-eating bacteria.

0: Back now with a health alert about the rising cases of a deadly flesh-eating bacteria along some of the nation's most popular beaches. Here's Ann Thompson.
1: This is prime time for America's coasts, but in the warm waters lurks a hidden danger, the naturally occurring bacteria Vibrio vulnificus, which can cause flesh-eating infections. It put 17-year-old Josiah Thompson in the hospital this summer after he went swimming with a cut off the coast of Niceville, Florida, says his mom, Tirza.
2: How big was the scratch on Josiah's leg?
3: It was a nick. It was a very scary experience.
1: Josiah needed two surgeries to stop the infection.
3: Thankfully, we felt like there was no bone affected. It was all soft tissue.
1: There are 80,000 cases a year, reports the CDC, and the infections kill 1 in 5 people. This year, Florida reports 2 deaths, Louisiana 5. There, officials urge beachgoers to take precautions. You get Vibrio swimming in salt or brackish water with an open cut or eating raw or undercooked shellfish.
4: We have to move quickly. Sometimes it can, you know, within hours or even one day, a person can lose a limb. It's a pretty serious infection.
1: Symptoms include fever, chills, and a painful rash. Once mainly in the Gulf Coast, cases now happen as far north as New England, and climate change heating the oceans is thought to be why. Josiah is now back in school with just a scar and a summer memory no one wants. Ann Thompson, NBC News.
0: Thank you, Ann. Still to come, remembering the man synonymous with giving new life to baseball's pitchers. We look back at the extraordinary impact of Tommy John.

0: If the Oakland A's win the World Championship again in 1974, it could be because of the elbow you're looking at right now. It belongs to Tommy John, who at All-Star break was the winningest pitcher in the National League.
1: The baseball world remembering the life and legacy of pioneering pitcher Tommy John, who died Saturday at the age of 83. The baseball legend, nicknamed the Bionic Man, played for six teams across 26 years, including the Yankees and Dodgers. He's perhaps best known as the namesake for the groundbreaking elbow surgery that saved his career in 1974. It comes just over a week after John issued a message to fans saying goodbye and thank you for their support. Now to the homecoming for a legendary NFL defender.
2: Here they go again. Oh, Von Miller's got him. Von Miller brings him down with a sack.
1: Linebacker Von Miller is signing a one-year deal with the Dallas Cowboys. The 37-year-old grew up in the Dallas suburb of DeSoto and played his college ball at Texas A&M. It'll be the 16th season for the former Super Bowl MVP, who spent last year with Dallas's division rival, the Commanders. His career total of 138.5 sacks are more than any other active player. When we come back, the trial of Dwayne Davis kicks off. We'll have the details and what shocking results a recent survey found on the number of new grads moving home.

Here's what's making headlines this morning. Opening statements will begin today in the trial of Dwayne Davis, the ex-gang member accused of organizing the murder of Tupac Shakur in 1996. Davis is charged with murder with a deadly weapon with the intent to promote, further, or assist a criminal gang and will face life in prison if convicted. The Food and Drug Administration has updated an egg recall to a Class 1 label, the highest risk level. Nearly 1.6 million dozen eggs from Midwest Poultry Services were recalled due to a salmonella risk. The FDA has launched an investigation into Taylor Farm Central Mexico facility after the processing plant was linked to the recent cyclosporiasis outbreak. A new survey from Clever Real Estate shows that roughly half of recent college grads chose to return to their parents' home rather than move out after graduation. The survey also found only 7% of current grads want to move back with their parents.

0: Now to a dream setting sail across the country as part of one man's mission to help kids feel included and valued. Our Gadi Schwartz has the story.
1: For 13-year-old Charlotte Steffen, being out on the water feels like ruling the world. Here off the coast of Sheboygan, Wisconsin, she's one of several kids learning the ropes.
2: Give it a good yank.
1: And she's already a natural, thanks in part to Spectrum Sailing.
3: Look how far we are.
1: A free sailing camp for kids on the autism spectrum.
4: Anything I can do to make easier for other families as they move forward is really rewarding for us.
5: That's good.
1: Lifelong sailor Scott Herman founded the program after facing dozens of rejections from camps that couldn't accommodate his own autistic son, Daniel. So in 2018, he started his camp to help other families totally for free.
4: Good job.
1: And in the years since, he's expanded to more than a dozen camps across the country.
4: The most important thing here is that we're helping them learn those life lessons, building self-esteem, making friends, and able to move forward in a better place.
1: Life lessons like clear communication,
6: hold it, Jaden,
1: staying calm during the unexpected.
7: That was terrifying.
8: Awesome.
4: Oh, you did awesome.
1: And being brave enough to try something new.
2: Good job.
1: Charlotte's mom, Amelia, says she saw them all for herself.
9: She can come into a program and be seen for who she is, and not just seen, but like loved and accepted for who she is and what she brings to the table.
1: Love and acceptance, charting the course for bright futures ahead.
4: Every child, every sailor has a chance to be successful here, and the parents get to see that. They see they drop them off, and they're nervous, and they pick them up with smiles.
0: Our thanks to Gadi for sharing that wonderful story. Now to the doggy dog competition in Lithuania. Dozens of adorable pups faced off in the running of the corgis. They might be short in stature, but they're big in heart. A crowd of about 2,000 people gathered to watch over 100 corgis from 8 different countries race to be crowned top dog. The event featured that big race as well as barking competitions and plenty of costumes. And coming up on Today, meet the adorable winner of the world's ugliest dog. Jenny Liu is live with her owner, Michelle Grady, talking about the pug's journey from shy pup to mischievous, loving ambassador for rescue animals, and how Jenny is spreading joy by visiting schools, hospice patients, and memory care residents while teaching the value of adopting animals with differences. You don't want to miss it. Thanks for waking up with Early Today. I'm Nikki Batiste. Have a great Monday.

0: Breaking overnight, Hollywood stunned after the sudden death of Hayden Panettiere. The star of hit shows like Heroes in Nashville has died at 36. The tributes pouring in this morning. A Midwest washout, the relentless flooding turning deadly in Indiana and leaving entire neighborhoods underwater. We're tracking when the next round of severe weather could hit. New trouble aboard another ship in the Middle East. Reports of a supply shortage after similar issues plagued the USS Lincoln. We're live with the response from the military. And a new push for peace in Gaza. Jared Kushner set to meet with Israeli Prime Minister Benjamin Netanyahu. We're live with the talks underway today. Chaos in Los Angeles after a massive street takeover led to looting at several businesses. The race to crack down on the viral trend. And Jalen Brunson looking to become a star on a different kind of court. Why Law & Order SVU could pick up the Knicks MVP as we tip off this Monday, August 17th. Early Today starts right now. Good morning, I'm Nikki Batiste. We begin with breaking news. NBC News confirming the tragic loss of a young actress. Family confirming in a statement that actress Hayden Panettiere has died at the age of 36. Panettiere was only 10 years old when she first won over hearts on the big screen in Remember the Titans. She followed that up with a breakout TV role on the show Heroes and going on to star in Nashville and the Scream franchise. Panettiere recently released a book opening up about her struggles with addiction and postpartum depression. The Greenville Police Department in South Carolina says the actress was found unresponsive and they have not found signs of foul play. In a statement, her father remembered her as an incredible light and a force of nature. Turning to the flood emergency in Indiana, coming after a week of deadly storms ravaged the Midwest. Officials say at least six people were killed in Indiana, ranging in age from 86 to 4 years old. More than 118,000 are in the dark there and another 86,000 without power from Ohio to Virginia. The magnitude of the devastation now on display as floodwaters recede. Over the weekend, President Trump greenlighting FEMA aid there. Many residents returning to their homes underwater. New drone video shows this bridge near Indianapolis wiped away by raging floodwaters. This roadway also destroyed. Authorities forcing residents to evacuate nearby apartments over concerns they'll collapse. Hurricane Lala downgraded to a tropical storm Sunday after passing by Hawaii without making landfall. That didn't stop Lala's hurricane force winds from toppling trees and blocking roads on the Big Island. Officials say one person has died and teams rescued a woman from a tree after a flash flood swept her home away. Our Morgan Chesky spoke to a family working to clear the roads.
1: What were you telling the grandkids as this one moved in?
2: Yeah, they kept asking, you know, is this the storm? Is this the storm? Yes, but trying to keep it so that it's not so scary.
0: The tropical storm continues to move west, and warnings are still in effect for Hawaii's seven other islands. And the severe weather risk not letting up as we start the week. NBC meteorologist Stephanie Almo is tracking it all for us. Stephanie, good morning.
3: Good morning. After severe storms over the weekend, the severe threat continues today for 11 million people in the Northern Plains and even over to the Carolinas and Tennessee. Charlotte, Raleigh, and Sioux Falls are included in today's threat for damaging winds, quarter-size hail, and even a brief tornado. Meanwhile, in Hawaii, after a weekend of heavy rain and very strong winds, Tropical Storm Lala continues to pull farther west away from the islands today. However, the threat of mudslides and landslides will continue due to the very saturated grounds. Back to the lower 48, excessive heat and humidity will continue to impact much of the southeast and the southwest this week. Millions are under heat alerts with some in effect all the way through Friday. So we're talking about alerts for places like Vegas, Phoenix, and Tucson. We have temperatures climbing into the 90s, soaring above 110 in spots like Phoenix, also getting very hot in Dallas at 105 and temperatures in the 90s in the southeast. And once again, in fact, during that humidity, it feels a lot worse. That was a look at today's weather headlines. Back to you.
0: Thank you, Stephanie. New this morning, President Trump says he is pulling the U.S. military away from a longtime ally. The president says he has ordered a significant reduction in joint military exercises with South Korea. The reasons he gives include the cost of the drills and his very good relationship with North Korean leader Kim Jong-un. The president also mentioned that South Korea was not willing to help with the war in Iran. NBC's Bianca Fischini joins me now from D.C. Bianca, good morning. This comes as questions grow about the readiness of U.S. aircraft carriers in the Middle East.
4: Hey, Nikki, good morning. There are growing concerns about another warship, the USS Boxer. A family member telling the progressive outlet Midas Touch News that women on board have run out of feminine hygiene items, saying they were begging family to send products. The U.S. Navy Central Command denied this report of a supply crisis, saying the crew has been at sea for less than 2 months since the last port call. And a social media page for the Boxer posted photos showing sailors and Marines handling deliveries, writing that they're stocked, supplied, and ready. But this comes after concerns about the USS Lincoln, finally scheduled to return home after more than 240 days. House Democrats on the Armed Services Committee sent a letter to the acting Navy Secretary demanding answers, asking about troubling reports that some sailors have attempted to jump overboard. Yesterday, the CENTCOM commander said in a statement that of the Navy's 11 active aircraft carriers, the Lincoln currently has among the lowest number of cases related to mental health. Defense Secretary Pete Hegseth and President Trump have downplayed the reports, with President Trump saying the Lincoln's deployment was not long enough. Senator Ruben Gallego, a Marine veteran, warned that this could hurt retention in the military.
5: You're going to have some of the most experienced men and women. They're going to take a lot of their technical skills and walk away because they don't want to serve in a U.S. Navy that treats them in such manner, that makes fun of them. You have some of the cabinet members, as well as acting cabinet members in the Navy, things of that nature, that are basically downplaying their sacrifice.
4: Iran remains defiant in this war. Iran's deputy foreign minister called on the U.S. to accept the reality of defeat and stop indulging in delusions, insisting that the Strait of Hormuz will only be opened under Iran's command. And according to Iranian state media, Iran's military has offered a $30,000 reward for capturing or killing a U.S. soldier. Nikki?
0: Bianca, thank you. U.S. negotiator Jared Kushner reportedly met with Hamas leaders in Egypt Sunday in an attempt to salvage the stalled Gaza ceasefire. Two Hamas officials and another official briefed on the meetings told the New York Times that Kushner was one of three envoys who met with Hamas's Khalil Al-Aya for more than 2 hours. A board of peace officials told NBC News Sunday that Kushner was traveling to Egypt for talks on Gaza, but did not confirm that Hamas would be part of them. NBC's Claudio Lavanga joins us now with the latest on that meeting. Good morning, Claudio.
6: Good morning, Nikki. Well, that's right. The meeting between Jared Kushner and the leaders of Hamas comes about a week after the Israeli Prime Minister Benjamin Netanyahu rejected the 15-point peace plan drafted by the Trump administration, which was meant to lead to the full disarmament of Hamas and the full withdrawal of Israeli troops from Gaza. Now, neither Kushner or the Hamas have issued official statements on that meeting, nor did they elaborate on whether any progress was made during the meeting, but Hamas issued a generic statement in which they confirmed their commitment to the peace framework drafted by the Trump administration, accusing also Israel of undermining the peace process by continuing to bomb Gaza, worsening the already bad humanitarian crisis there. Now, the leaders of several countries, including Egypt, Jordan, the UAE, Qatar, Indonesia, Saudi Arabia, Turkey, and Pakistan also issued a joint statement in which they condemned Israel's rejection of the peace plan, writing, and I quote, that the rejection confirms that Israel now bears full responsibility for obstructing the efforts to bring peace in Gaza and the rest of the occupied Palestinian territory. Now, today, Kushner is in Israel. He's expected to meet later in the day the Israeli Prime Minister, Benjamin Netanyahu, who said that the Israeli troops will not withdraw from Gaza until Hamas will fully disarm. Nikki?
0: Claudio, thank you. The United States and Canada may be closer to a deal to avoid costly tariffs this week. President Trump has threatened to place 50% tariffs on many Canadian imports, including cars, dairy products, and alcohol. Those fees are set to go into effect Wednesday. But industry executives tell The Washington Post that the two nations are inching closer to a deal. They say the details remain fluid, but a deal might include commitments from Canada on energy, defense, and critical minerals. The U.S. Trade Representative has not responded to our request for comment. And a new accusation coming to light in the case of Jeffrey Epstein. A lawsuit says Playboy founder Hugh Hefner contacted the FBI with allegations against Epstein years ago. Our Valerie Castro has the story.
7: Another development in the case against Jeffrey Epstein as revelations surface from a lawsuit against the FBI, claiming famed Playboy magazine publisher Hugh Hefner called the Bureau to report him, but no investigation followed. In the complaint filed in the U.S. District Court in Southern Florida in May by several of Epstein's victims, former Playboy model Audra Lynn Christensen says she turned to Hefner for help. In a podcast with Roseanne Barr last year, Christensen recalling an encounter at a hotel with Epstein that she says would lead to a decade of being trafficked.
8: You know, he came back, he had a towel on, and I froze, and I was terrified after that. And he raped me.
7: The lawsuit states in 2005, while she was living at the Playboy Mansion, Mr. Hefner called the FBI multiple times on behalf of Ms. Christensen to report Jeffrey Epstein. And Hefner explained that Jeffrey Epstein had trafficked and abused Ms. Christensen. But the suit claims the FBI did not investigate and rather waited 15 years before reaching out to Christensen about the allegations in 2020. A redacted report of the Bureau's call to her reads, before she knew it, she was naked and raped by Epstein. The FBI declined to comment, and attorneys for Christensen could not be reached. In June of this year, attorneys for the U.S. government sought to dismiss the lawsuit, alleging the FBI is not required to investigate every complaint filed. After Hefner died in 2017, several women came forward with allegations of rape and sexual assault against him as part of an A&E docuseries, Secrets of Playboy, though no formal complaints were ever made or investigated. We reached out to the Hefner estate for comment, but have not heard back. In the past, his son called the allegations salacious stories. But the scrutiny remains on the Epstein investigation as survivors continue to push for answers. Valerie Castro, NBC News.
0: Thank you. Coming up, Spider-Man webs up another box office record. But first, police race to crack down on the viral street takeover trend.

0: back now with the chaotic street takeover caught on camera in California. The problematic trend leading to looting nearby in this case. Ryan Chandler has the story.
1: The push to crack down on chaos in the street. Fireworks exploding, tires burning, filling the air with smoke as more than 100 cars took over this L.A. intersection. Flames breaking out in the middle of an unruly crowd as police try to disperse an overwhelming scene. They say this latest street takeover broke out early Saturday morning, turning destructive. Dozens of looters trashing this liquor store, stealing alcohol, smashing glass and security cameras. Furious employees left to clean up the damage beside the skid marks of burning tires when the smoke cleared.
2: We've worked so hard to establish this business over 11 years, and just for it to be done after just, 10 minutes of people coming in here and taking everything that we have and we've built is just very sad.
1: Local law enforcement says it's a concerning pattern of lawlessness. Last week, another crowd ransacked this AutoZone, police calling it a mob-like burglary, as young people in hoodies and masks cleaned out the store shelves. The Los Angeles Sheriff's Department now urging the public to help, releasing wanted posters to help track down some of the at least 27 suspects captured on camera. Out-of-control trend burns through city streets. Ryan Chandler, NBC News.
0: Ryan, thank you. Still to come, Jalen Brunson is coming close to joining the SVU, but don't count on an investigation at what happened to the Spurs in Game 4. More news on the guest spot from Olivia

0: Spider-Man.
1: You okay? You can get rid of that monster inside you?
2: I think I might go see how MJ's doing.
1: You're not gonna get away with this.
2: But he might.
3: It won't be a brand new day for the box office until someone can squish the spectacular Spider-Man. Spider-Man Brand New Day took in another $70 million in its third weekend in theaters. The Marvel sequel also crossing another global milestone, becoming the second fastest film to make over $2 billion. That record is still held by 2019's Avengers Endgame. The Odyssey remains at number two, adding over $23 million in its fifth weekend. Dinosaur thriller The End of Oak Street debuted in third with $21 million. Now to Captain Olivia Benson coming closer to teaming up with the captain of the Knicks. On Sunday, Law & Order SVU star and noted Knicks fan Mariska Hargitay provided more details about a potential guest spot for Jalen Brunson on the long-running show.
4: Do you have a script for Jalen yet for the show?
5: Not quite yet,
4: yeah.
5: But it's in the works.
4: It's going to happen,
5: it's in
4: right?
5: The works. Oh, it's happening. I don't think there's much that Jalen can't do.
3: It comes after Brunson said his next goal after becoming an NBA champ was to appear on SVU. Hargitay added that she would love to see the finals MVP land an Emmy nomination along with his many other accolades. Up next, 30 years after the killing of Tupac Shakur, the man accused of orchestrating the murder faces trial. And remembering a baseball legend, details of the death.

Here's what's making headlines this morning. Opening statements will begin today in the trial of Dwayne Davis, the ex-gang member accused of organizing the murder of Tupac Shakur in 1996. Davis is charged with murder with a deadly weapon with the intent to promote, further, or assist a criminal gang and will face life in prison if convicted. MLB legend Tommy John died at the age of 83 on Saturday. His name is synonymous with the groundbreaking elbow surgery that saved his career and those of countless other baseball players since. Tommy John played for both the Dodgers and Yankees, racking up 288 career wins during a 26-year career. A new survey from Clever Real Estate shows that roughly half of recent college grads chose to return their parents' home rather than move out after graduation. The survey also found only 7% of current students want to move back into their parents' homes. We'll be right back.

0: We're back with a dad running down a dream and making memories with his daughter. Our Hallie Jackson has the inspire history-making moments.
1: And they are off.
2: Steven Biebelhausen is nonstop.
1: The stroller is well ahead.
2: You see him there going for it at the Cleveland Guardian Mile Race with only 2 weeks of training under his belt.

0: Up well past her bedtime, but like her dad, not ready to slow down.
1: The baby knows that this is utter domination.
2: Yeah, the baby's been training.
0: Zooming ahead.
1: See that hand switch? That was seamless.
0: Their competition nowhere in sight.
1: Here he comes down the final stretch.
0: And at the finish line,
3: I believe he has shattered the outright stroller mile world record.
0: A world record shattered.
4: My goodness.
1: That was incredible.
0: Steven setting a new one for running a mile while pushing a stroller in just 4 minutes and 17 seconds.
1: My God, what a performance.
0: For this proud dad, the race was never about the medal.
5: Connecting with your kids, doing something that you love with them, I think that's so important. As like a parent to show them that, you know, we're capable of doing hard things.
0: And even though Blake may not remember her big day, this father-daughter bond will last a lifetime.
5: I'm so excited to show her all these videos and interviews in like 10 years time. I love her so much, and I'm so happy that she could be a part of this with me. I'm just so excited to watch her grow up.
6: He's so fast, so cute. Our thanks to Hallie Jackson. Now to the Dog Eat Dog competition in Lithuania. Dozens of adorable pups faced off in the running of the corgis. They might be short in stature, but they're big in heart. A crowd of about 2,000 people gathered to watch over 100 corgis from 8 different countries race to be crowned top dog. The event featured that big race as well as barking competitions and plenty of costumes. Ginny Lou, a 6-year-old pug, is the winner of the 2026 World's Ugliest Dog Contest. The competition, which celebrated its 50th anniversary, took place at the Sonoma County Fair in California and saw dogs and owners who came from as far away as Poland. Ginny Lou and her owner, Michelle Grady, will receive a $5,000 prize, as well as the opportunity to replace Mug Root Beer's mascot with a custom limited edition can featuring the winner. And coming up on Today, Ginny Lou is live. Her owner is talking about the pug's journey from shy pup to mischievous, loving ambassador for rescue animals. You don't want to miss it. Thanks for waking up with Early Today. I'm Nikki Batiste. Have a great Monday.

0: Developing right now on Morning News Now, a state of emergency in Indiana. This morning, the waters begin to recede in deadly flooding that left entire neighborhoods underwater after days of severe weather. Meanwhile, in Hawaii, now tropical storm Lala lashing the Big Island, leaving tens of thousands of people without power. And the threat isn't over yet. We're tracking the conditions, the dangers, and what you can expect as you start your work week. Breaking overnight, Hollywood in mourning over the death of actor Hayden Panettiere as we learn new information from police. Plus, beachgoers, beware. Health officials sounding the alarm on a dangerous flesh-eating bacteria that's claimed the lives of at least five people. What doctors want you to know. And romance and finance. That's right. Forget the five love languages. Many couples are opening up about issues when it comes to talking about money. More from a new survey and why experts say regular financial discussions are the key to a healthy relationship. Get you some tips sort of about how to handle that and why you should.
1: We keep talking about how often they don't talk about that. And that creates problems down the line.
0: Exactly.
1: So important to communicate about it early on. Good morning. Good to have you with us on this Monday. I'm Joe Fryer.
0: And I'm Savannah Sellers. We're going to begin this hour in the Midwest with the aftermath of the deadly flooding that has swept through Indiana. The water is finally starting to recede this morning after several days of torrential rain that brought intense flooding. Some parts of the states got hit with over 2 inches of rain per hour.
1: As of last night, the state has seen seven storm-related deaths. Hundreds more were forced to evacuate their homes as the rising

0: Waters ripped apart roads and bridges. Now the extent of the damage is starting to be revealed. NBC News correspondent Maggie Vespa on the ground again for us, this time in Indianapolis with the latest. Maggie, good morning.
1: Hey, Joe, Savannah, good morning. So you can see there's still standing water. There's still flooding in this area. But I got to tell you, this has receded drastically overnight. Like where I'm standing right now, this was completely submerged just 12 hours ago. And all of that, of course, paving the way for a long cleanup process. Now, Indiana state officials say this last historic week of storms and flooding took at least 7 lives here in the state. And we've seen firsthand it just left a stunning path of destruction, swallowing entire neighborhoods in Indianapolis, wiping out a bridge in nearby Carmel, and just destroying homes. Our team witnessing countless rescues by boat. First responders even ordering residents out of a nearby apartment complex on Sunday after floods destroyed the road around it. It follows a week's worth of storms that turned deadly across multiple states. Among the victims here in Indiana, 19-year-old Matthew Morey. Family confirms that search crews found his body in the raging Mississinewa River on Saturday, days after the incoming Purdue freshman, who was just days away from starting his freshman year, jumped off a bridge with friends. Family believed they just wanted to go swimming and underestimated the current. Now, President Trump over the weekend greenlighting FEMA aid for people here in Indiana. We've talked to a lot of people across the state who didn't have flood insurance and their homes were flooded. Among those who did have that insurance, some of them telling us they've now realized it doesn't cover a lot of their possessions. So suffice it to say that government aid is definitely needed here. Joe, Savannah.
0: No doubt. Maggie Vespa, thank you.
2: Well, in Hawaii, Hurricane Lala battered Maui and the Big Island over the weekend. It's since been downgraded to a tropical storm. Now, despite the fact that it never made landfall, Lala's hurricane force winds toppled trees and blocked roads. The storm even dumped 3 feet of rain in some spots over the weekend. NBC News national correspondent Morgan Chesky is in Hawaii with the latest.
3: Lala's damage coming into focus after lashing Hawaii's Big Island. The eye of the storm passing 30 miles off the island's southern coast, dumping feet of rain and hitting coastal areas with dangerously high surf. Teams rescued a woman from a tree after a flash flood swept her home away. Video shows floodwaters surging in front of this house. Hawaii National Guard saving 2 paramedics trapped inside their own truck.
4: Taking down the sign.
3: Before it, too, was washed away.
5: The trash can's moving.
3: All that water wreaking havoc island-wide.
5: Dude.
3: From a drenching that felt nonstop.
6: There's rushing water, there's debris, and there's boulders on the road, and it's dark.
7: Oh, my God.
3: The storm's so strong, the current washed out this road, taking down trees with it. In Hilo, water churning under this bridge, and drone video capturing roads completely submerged. The highest rainfall total from this storm, more than 42 inches along the Big Island's northeast coast. Winds there reaching more than 70 miles an hour, ripping roofs off buildings. Lala downgraded to a tropical storm as hundreds of thousands go without power. Just south of Hilo in Mountain View, Wendell Causey and his family working to clear roads of downed trees.
8: What were you telling the grandkids as this one moved in?
9: Yeah, they kept asking, you know, is this the storm? Is this the storm? Yes. But trying to keep it so that it's not so scary.
3: After losing their home to Hurricane Iniki in 1992, the family grateful to have survived a rare second Hawaiian hurricane.
10: In the meantime, we're also hearing from state officials who say that there are limited reports of any injuries and no reports of anyone missing. We'll send it back to you.
2: All right, Morgan, thank you.
0: We are tracking the latest on Tropical Storm Lala as it continues to impact the Hawaiian Islands. We've also got more on the ongoing flooding in the Midwest.
2: NBC meteorologist Dylan Dreyer joins us now with the Morning News Now weather. Hey, Dylan.
11: Good morning. Lots of weather going on. So let's focus in the flood watch. And we did have some flash flood warnings in this part of the country, including West Virginia, stretching up into Indiana, over into Illinois. And it's more because of the river flooding. They are at or above flood stage. So the orange dots here where we're seeing some minor flooding off the banks of those rivers. But some areas of red, especially in and around Indianapolis, is where we do have moderate flooding. So low-lying areas close to those rivers still have the threat of some of that flooding. As for severe storms today, there's an area across the upper Midwest and also through the southeast into the Carolinas where we could see large hail and damaging winds as these storms continue to push eastward and kind of pop up around the area. Same goes for tomorrow, too, including Omaha over into Iowa, even just north of Chicago where we could see some of those stronger storms. Additional rainfall, about 1 to 2 inches. But again, it doesn't take a lot of rain to exacerbate some of the flooding that we're seeing off those rivers, in especially Indiana. Let's focus on Tropical Storm Lala now. This was the hurricane that just rocked Hawaii. Now most of the wet weather with it and the wind is out over the water. This is going to become less and less of a threat, even though it should re-strengthen into a Category 1 hurricane. It is no more or no longer a threat to land. Heat is going to be a big story in the southwest, also in the southeast, not just the heat, but the humidity, too. Heat indices will be well above 100 degrees. Memphis will feel like 111 today, and this is going to continue, unfortunately, all week long. Atlanta's going to feel like 99 tomorrow. 110 is your feels like temperature in Pensacola, and here you go. We're looking at those triple-digit temperatures over in Waco, Baton Rouge, close to it, but when you factor in the humidity, this is what it's going to feel like, and that just takes you to Friday. This weekend, not a whole lot of relief with the heat and the humidity sticking around. Back to you.
2: All right, Dylan, thank you so much. Well, now to some devastating news out of Hollywood. Actor Hayden Panettiere, known for her roles in the television shows Heroes and Nashville, has died, according to a statement released by her father. She was 36 years old. In a statement, police in Greenville, South Carolina, said they responded to a call about an unresponsive female yesterday afternoon. EMTs gave her medical assistance, but she was pronounced dead at the scene. Officials said there were no signs of foul play or suspicious circumstances. A cause of death has not been given, and an investigation is ongoing.
0: Panettiere revealed earlier this year that she had struggled with postpartum depression and addiction, which led to her decision to give up custody of her daughter back in 2018. She recently published a memoir called This Is Me, A Reckoning, detailing past relationships and the grief of losing her brother 2 years ago. In a statement, her father, Skip, said, quote, "She was an incredible light and a force of nature who brought immeasurable love and joy to all who knew her and to the millions who watched her on screen." We're thinking of her family at this time. Turning to news out of Washington, President Trump's newly confirmed attorney general appeared on Meet the Press over the weekend, where he faced tough questions about his working relationship with the president. AG Todd Blanche was pressed on whether the Department of Justice would act independently of the White House. Meet the Press moderator Kristen Welker has more. Kristen, good morning.
4: Good morning, Joe and Savannah. This week on Meet the Press, I spoke with President Trump's former personal lawyer and newly sworn in Attorney General Todd Blanche about whether the Justice Department will maintain its independence under his leadership. Should the president have a voice in individual prosecution decisions at all?
12: Every American has a voice in prosecutions. I mean, we hear from Americans all the time. As a matter of fact, many of our investigations start with an American citizen coming forward and saying they saw something. And so whether President Trump should have a, quote, voice, it depends.
4: Would you take his opinions into consideration when he says, I think this case should be revived? Will you take that into consideration?
12: Will I take the President of the United States' view on something into consideration? Yes. Of course. And I hope every attorney general in history would not answer that question differently. Just let's play that out. The president of the United States, the elected president of the United States, says something to me, and I'm supposed to say to you, I would say, nope. I mean, that's not the way it works. Now, the president is extraordinarily, every day he wakes up with one mission, which is making this country better. And as it relates to me, making this country safer. So if he has a view on that, he talks about it on social media. He talks about it when he speaks to the American people. That's certainly something that I listen to.
4: I'm asking in part because we did see this clash play out in his first term. Bill Barr, the attorney general during President Trump's first term, did push back against President Trump in 2020. As you recall, he told him his election claims were detached from reality. If you were faced with a similar situation, something that you did not think actually met the standard, the legal standard in your mind, would you stand up to the president?
12: I mean, so I will always stand up for what's right. And I do not, the president does not expect any of his leaders, including me, to just say yes to him no matter what he says. And so, of course, there's vigorous back and forth with every cabinet member in the president of the United States, which is exactly what President Trump expects.
4: You can see my full interview with Attorney General Blanche at meetthepress.com. You can also get more Meet the Press right here on NBC News Now every weekday at 4 p.m.
0: All right, Kristen, thank you.
2: Well, in political news, while Democrats are focused on winning the midterms, they're already making moves in the next race for the White House.
0: The DNC formally approved the state of South Carolina to once again lead the presidential primary calendar. They also chose five other states to follow the Palmetto State in a lineup designed to set up a very different path to the nomination.
2: NBC News political reporter Megan Brand joins us now with that and more. Hey, Megan, so how does this new primary calendar shift the presidential race for Democrats beyond just geography?
13: Hey, guys, good morning. So one of the big differences here is the difference in demographics in the state. So the first state to go is South Carolina, and there is a large number of black voters there. And then the second state to go is Nevada, and there's a large number of Latino voters there. And so one of the big differences is that historically, Iowa and New Hampshire are the first two nominating states. Both of them are predominantly white states. You can see on your screen that New Hampshire is going third after Nevada, but Iowa has been moved entirely out of that early nominating slew of states there. And so in that sense, it's a big change in terms of demographics moving forward. And so we're going to see a lot of early voting, a lot of early presidential candidates heading to those six states, as opposed to the typical states of Iowa and then New Hampshire.
0: And not seeing Iowa on that list is certainly going to be a huge change this year. Megan, let's shift to some foreign policy news. President Trump now says that he's directed the Defense Department to scale down joint military exercises with South Korea. That is a longtime ally. The U.S. has more than 28,000 troops stationed in that country. What more do we know about that decision?
13: Yeah, so President Trump made this announcement in a Truth Social post where he pointed to a couple of reasons. One was what he referred to as his very good relationship with Kim Jong-un, the North Korean dictator. He wrote that these exercises are not only costly, but he wrote that they also send a signal that this is totally inappropriate and hostile to a country that he says, as long as he's been president, has been unthreatening and respectful, referring to North Korea. He also pointed in that Truth Social post to South Korea declining to get involved in that war with Iran. And this announcement came just hours before the exercises between the U.S. and South Korea were supposed to start. And it was a significant post because South Korea is a close ally to the U.S., guys.
2: Megan, let's also talk about the war in Iran and specifically gas prices. They are still, of course, higher than usual. The national average for a regular gallon of gas once again is back up over $4. That is more than a dollar since the war began. But President Trump, he did comment on these prices over the weekend, something he's been asked about quite a bit. What's he saying now?
13: Yeah, so he defended those gas prices, basically making the argument that it was a price to pay for what he referred to as he believed to be necessary U.S. military actions against Iran, saying again over the weekend that he believed that those U.S. military actions against Iran were necessary in order to prevent Iran from getting a nuclear weapon. So he made these comments during a speech in Long Island in New York over the weekend on Friday, actually. Take a listen to what he had to say.
14: For you to pay a tiny little bit more for your gasoline, just remember, you're doing it so that a very evil country cannot have a country. Really, it's the number one state sponsor of terror in the world. We don't want to have them have a nuclear weapon. So remember that when you have to pay a little bit more, you're at $4. It's OK. I mean, it's I'll never apologize. I did the right thing.
13: Now the national average gas price stands at $4.06. That is up from just under $3 when the war began. And Joe and Savannah, gas prices and the overall cost of living are consistently a top election issue. And the midterms are right around the corner now, guys.
2: All right. Megan Brand, thank you so much.
0: Staying with the war in Iran, the Pentagon is now pushing back against criticism from service members and their families about the living conditions on board U.S. Navy ships deployed in the Middle East. NBC's Julie Serkin has the details.
15: Concerns about another carrier ship in the Middle East, with U.S. Naval Forces Central Command denying a new report of a supply crisis on the USS Boxer. A family member telling the left-leaning Midas Touch News that women have run out of feminine hygiene items, writing they were begging us to send products, but none got delivered. Navy CENTCOM calling the claim false, adding the ship is fully equipped and has had two major deliveries this month. A social media account for the ship posting these photos showing Marines and sailors distributing fresh deliveries, writing stocked, supplied, ready. It comes after service members on the USS Abraham Lincoln reported dealing with poor conditions, a longer than usual deployment, and low morale, according to their relatives. President Trump and the Pentagon dismissing it all.
16: We know they're not.
15: On Saturday, the U.S. Admiral overseeing the war effort visited the Lincoln, according to Central Command. Admiral Brad Cooper on board the ship as it prepares to make the journey home, the USS George Washington to be deployed in its place. Senator Ruben Gallego says he communicated with the spouse of a service member on the Lincoln, who reports the issues are ongoing.
17: She was sharing with me text messages that her husband was forwarding to her, as well as pictures. You're going to have problems with retention once people get back and families start meeting again.
15: Key Senate Democrats are pressing the Pentagon for answers. In a new letter to Secretary Pete Hegseth, all 13 Democrats on the Armed Services Committee asking what led to food and water shortages, broken plumbing, and mental health crises severe enough that multiple sailors reportedly attempted to go overboard, and asking for a clear timeline for the crew's return. Julie Serkin, NBC News.
2: Well, here in New York, Luigi Mangione pleaded guilty in a federal court on Friday to stalking charges in the killing of UnitedHealthcare CEO Brian Thompson. Going into detail for the first time, Mangione told the judge how he carried out a plot to kill Thompson while slamming the healthcare industry.
0: Legal questions are now mounting about whether Mangione's state murder case will even proceed. Minutes after Friday's hearing wrapped up, Mangione's legal team filed a motion in state court to have his second-degree murder charge dismissed. They're arguing it's double jeopardy. Now, while that outcome is far from clear, prosecutors are promising to pursue the toughest sentence for Mangione.
18: We have consistently pursued the maximum penalties under the law as necessary and just punishment for these crimes. The result achieved today now allows our office to seek the maximum penalty allowed, life imprisonment, which, as I've conveyed to Mr. Thompson's family, is what we intend to seek.
2: NBC News legal analyst Danny Savalos joins us now to talk through all this. Danny, good morning. So let's start right there. That the crimes there, sentencing for those crimes is December 18th. And we just heard prosecutors, they're pushing for this life imprisonment. Is that a typical punishment for stalking charges in a case like this?
19: Well, as you can imagine, life is the maximum term of imprisonment for this crime. And prosecutors can push for that and get it. And normally I would be telling you, look, the statutory maximum in a federal case is nowhere near what a first-time offender would get. But given Mangione's sentencing guidelines, they're already going to be up around 24 to 30 years. And really the next level after that is life. So it's going to be a close call no matter what. Whereas ordinarily, I wouldn't say it would even be close to life for a first-time offender. But there are a lot of aggravating factors. For example, the homicide involved jacks up the sentencing guidelines. So federal prosecutors really have an outside shot at life in this case. And I would be surprised if the judge wasn't thinking the same thing.
0: Okay, now we have the state case. Mangione facing those second-degree murder charges in state court. The trial slated to start soon, September 8th. As we mentioned, his attorneys filed that motion to dismiss it on the grounds of double jeopardy. We've been talking about this. This might be the reason he was pursuing the plea deal for the federal case in the first place. But walk us through New York's double jeopardy provision. It's been described as expansive, as broad. Could it be this expansive that that state case essentially gets thrown out?
19: Right. We're not talking about federal double jeopardy because it's long been the case that dual sovereigns, two kingdoms, the federal government and the state government, can prosecute crimes separately. So the federal double jeopardy clause is not even at play here. You're correct, Joe. It's New York's broader statutory double jeopardy protection, which says that there can be no subsequent prosecution for something arising from the same transaction. Now, even that has some gray area, and expect the DA to argue, hey, the stalking was the federal crime. That happened before the killing, although the stalking includes the killing as one of the elements. But the state crime was murder, and that happened in about 7 seconds on that fateful night. Therefore, Judge, these are different crimes, and New York's double jeopardy clause does not apply. Strangely enough, Luigi Mangione's team has a really good shot on this front. Their other argument about the prosecutors colluding, that's not really going to fly. It's really going to be New York's state double jeopardy statute. And really ask yourself, is this the same transaction, the federal and the state case?
2: So what would Mangione's team need to prove to avoid the state trial?
19: They would have to show that these two prosecutions, the first federal prosecution and the second state prosecution, arose from essentially the same transaction. And the case law is on their side. In other words, you can't take the same killing generally. This is what the courts have said in New York. You can't take one killing and extract from that two different kinds of prosecutions. Now, very interesting, Savannah. The reason Mangione raced in surprise to plead in federal court is that had this happened in reverse, had the state case gone first and then the federal case, that New York state statute would have had no effect on a federal prosecution because the federal government can say, I don't care what your New York statute is. We're the federal government. We do things our way.
0: So for Mangione, I mean, this was essentially a gamble. Let's say for the sake of discussion, he does end up facing the state trial. He just confessed in federal court to the killing of Thompson. How does that complicate things? Can you keep the jury from even hearing about that confession?
19: This is a massive, risky gambit, Joe. You are exactly right. Once you plead guilty, there is nothing more admissible against you, at least as to the same crime, essentially. So you're right. I mean, in many ways, Mangione has totally foreclosed any shot, even if his New York trial goes to trial. That's why this is a risk. And you may say, well, what's it matter if he gets life in the federal case and whether or not the state trial goes forward? Well, that's the life of criminal defense. You chip away and good things happen. That's why I've been said a lot of favorable things about Mangione's defense team. He will likely end up convicted in both cases, although he's got a good shot of getting some of the charges, the top charges in the New York state case dismissed. But Mangione will probably spend most of the rest of his life, if not his whole life, in prison. And this defense team still did a really good job.
2: All right, Danny Savalos, thank you.
0: There is another twist in the case against convicted sex offender Jeffrey Epstein. A new lawsuit filed against the FBI claims that Playboy founder Hugh Hefner contacted the agency years ago with allegations against Epstein, but that the Bureau failed to act. NBC News correspondent Valerie Castro has those details.
15: Another development in the case against Jeffrey Epstein as revelations surface from a lawsuit against the FBI, claiming famed Playboy magazine publisher Hugh Hefner called the Bureau to report him, but no investigation followed. In the complaint filed in the U.S. District Court in Southern Florida in May by several of Epstein's victims, former Playboy model Audra Lynn Christensen says she turned to Hefner for help. In a podcast with Roseanne Barr last year, Christensen recalling an encounter at a hotel with Epstein that she says would lead to a decade of being trafficked.
16: You know, he came back, he had a towel on, and I froze, and I was terrified after that. And he raped me.
15: The lawsuit states in 2005, while she was living at the Playboy Mansion, Mr. Hefner called the FBI multiple times on behalf of Ms. Christensen to report Jeffrey Epstein. And Hefner explained that Jeffrey Epstein had trafficked and abused Ms. Christensen. But the suit claims the FBI did not investigate and rather waited 15 years before reaching out to Christensen about the allegations in 2020. A redacted report of the Bureau's call to her reads, before she knew it, she was naked and raped by Epstein. The FBI declined to comment, and attorneys for Christensen could not be reached. In June of this year, attorneys for the U.S. government sought to dismiss the lawsuit, alleging the FBI is not required to investigate every complaint filed. After Hefner died in 2017, several women came forward with allegations of rape and sexual assault against him as part of an A&E docuseries, Secrets of Playboy, though no formal complaints were ever made or investigated. We reached out to the Hefner estate for comment, but have not heard back. In the past, his son called the allegations salacious stories. But the scrutiny remains on the Epstein investigation as survivors continue to push for answers. Valerie Castro, NBC News.
0: Much more to come here on Morning News Now. Later this hour, cases of a potentially deadly flesh-eating bacteria on the rise, the warning from health officials, and what you can do to protect yourself.
2: Up first, though, after the break, a rare meeting in the Middle East. We'll have the latest on efforts to end the war in Gaza and the push to start the next phase of President Trump's 20-point peace plan. We'll be right back.

0: We are back with a new push by the Trump administration to end the war in Gaza. President Trump's son-in-law and envoy, Jared Kushner, is in the Middle East trying to jumpstart the next phase of the president's 20-point peace plan. Kushner met with Hamas leaders in Egypt yesterday for the first time since the Gaza agreement was reached last October. NBC News international correspondent Matt Bradley is in Tel Aviv with the details for us. Matt, good morning. So what have we learned so far about Kushner's meeting with Hamas leaders yesterday?
1: Hey, good morning, Savannah. So this was kind of an unprecedented meeting. It's thought to be the highest level delegation from the U.S., the son-in-law of President Trump, Jared Kushner, to meet with a senior Hamas official. Now, there have been contacts, of course, between Hamas and the U.S. The U.S. helped to mediate Hamas's deal, the Cairo agreement, back in October of 2025 to try to end the war in the Gaza Strip. But this looked like a pretty consequential meeting, and it looked as though Jared Kushner met with Dr. Khalil al-Haya. He is the newly minted head of Hamas, newly elected to that position. Nikolai Mladenov, who is the head of President Trump's Board of Peace, just below President Trump himself, who really leads the Board of Peace. And former Prime Minister of Britain, Tony Blair, who is also one of the executive board members. They were also reportedly, according to Hamas officials, at the meeting. Now, all of this is meant to jumpstart some sort of diplomatic movement toward anything that would get things going in the Gaza Strip, where, as I mentioned, in October 2025, that deal ended the war, but not the fighting. There has been a serious diplomatic impasse that has prevented any further movement.
0: Matt, Kushner arrived in Israel earlier today now to meet with Prime Minister Netanyahu. And this is where this gets tough. He's rejected President Trump's Gaza peace plan, and Kushner is really trying to persuade him to get this over the line at this point. Has the prime minister showed any willingness to reconsider?
1: The short answer is no, not yet, at least. But the visit from Kushner could change all that. We don't really know. But the fact of the matter is that the prime minister rejected President Trump's 15-point plan that also basically was eking past what had been agreed upon in October 2025, trying to say that Hamas would completely disarm. But Benjamin Netanyahu is facing an entirely different political imperative. He faces what could be the most consequential elections of his political life coming up in October. And he has been desperate to push back criticism that he is constantly capitulating to President Trump. So now would be a pretty good time for him to show the Israeli public that he's taking a stand on Gaza.
0: Matt, despite these negotiations, Israel has continued its airstrikes on Gaza. What's the latest on the ground?

0: Well, the situation there remains very, very poor. Most of the population remains living in tents and partially destroyed homes. While there is aid that's going in, much more so than before the war was concluded back in October 2025, it still isn't up to the levels that aid agencies and Palestinian leaders say is necessary for that population of more than 2 million people. And there are still heavy restrictions on aid and other things, people going in and out of the Gaza Strip. The Israelis still control more than half of Gaza and have said they want to control even more.
1: All right. Matt Bradley from Tel Aviv for us. Thanks, Matt. Well, now to developing news on the war in Ukraine, the latest in a series of strikes targeting Russian territory. NBC News international correspondent Claudio Lavanga joins us now to take us around the world in 60 seconds. Claudio, good morning.
2: Good morning, Savannah. Well, that's right. Russian authorities on Monday say at least 7 people were killed and 9 others were injured in a Ukrainian drones attack in the region of Belgorod. Now, this comes a day after another person was killed and 3 others were injured in a separate Ukrainian drone attack in the Moscow region this time. Ukraine is also reportedly trying to hit Russia's economy with its drones attack. Since July, it has been targeting the warehouses of the country's biggest online retailer, Wildberries, causing billions of dollars in damage and lost merchandise and sending shockwaves across consumers and Russia's economy. Let's go now to Indonesia, where the death toll from Saturday's 7.7 earthquake rose to at least 68. The powerful earthquake caused the damage and collapse of hundreds of buildings, the displacement of thousands of people, power outages and landslides across the country. While the search and rescue operation continues, thousands of people slept outdoors overnight for fear of aftershocks. And let's end this tour of the world in Vilnius, the capital of Lithuania, where 150 corgis competed in the annual race dedicated to this lovely dog breed. Corgis from all over the world, including the United States, competed in several categories, including the smartest nose and the loudest bark. But the highlight of the competition was, of course, the race. Well, the top dog in that category was an American corgi called Gustav the Girl Dog, followed by another U.S. entrant, Mr. Corginton, who finished a close second. Now, Savannah, I'm surprised that nobody called their corgis Queen Elizabeth, because, of course, they were famously her favorite breed.
1: Absolutely. Savannah. Oh, that was fun, Claudio. Thanks for that cute video this morning. Appreciate it. We'll see you in a bit. Coming up on Morning News Now, cases of a potentially deadly bacteria on the rise in the U.S.
3: We have to move quickly. Sometimes it can, you know, within hours or even one day, a person can lose a limb. It's a pretty serious infection.
1: When we return, the warning from health officials and what you can do to protect yourself. We'll be right back.

0: We are back now with a new health warning for anyone heading to the beach. Officials in Louisiana are sounding the alarm after 5 deaths from this year from a dangerous flesh-eating bacteria once found mainly along the Gulf Coast. Cases that were now being reported as far north as New England. NBC News Chief Environmental Affairs Correspondent Ann Thompson reports.
1: This is prime time for America's coasts, but in the warm waters lurks a hidden danger. The naturally occurring bacteria Vibrio vulnificus, which can cause flesh-eating infections. It put 17-year-old Josiah Thompson in the hospital this summer after he went swimming with a cut off the coast of Niceville, Florida, says his mom, Tirza.
2: How big was the scratch on Josiah's leg?
3: It was a nick. It was a very scary experience.
1: Josiah needed 2 surgeries to stop the infection.
3: Thankfully, we felt like there was no bone affected. It was all soft tissue.
1: There are 80,000 cases a year, reports the CDC, and the infections kill 1 in 5 people. This year, Florida reports 2 deaths, Louisiana 5. There, officials urge beachgoers to take precautions. You get Vibrio swimming in salt or brackish water with an open cut or eating raw or undercooked shellfish.
4: We have to move quickly. Sometimes it can, you know, within hours or even one day, a person can lose a limb. It's a pretty serious infection.
1: Symptoms include fever, chills, and a painful rash. Once mainly in the Gulf Coast, cases now happen as far north as New England. And climate change heating the oceans is thought to be why. Josiah is now back in school with just a scar and a summer memory no one wants. Ann Thompson, NBC News.
0: Well, for more on this, let's bring in NBC News medical contributor Dr. Natalie Azar. Hi, Dr. Azar. Good morning. Thanks for joining us. So just, I mean, how easy is it to contract this bacteria?
5: Well, it's not altogether that difficult, Savannah. So the 2 ways that the bacteria can enter the body are either by ingesting raw or undercooked seafood, as well as having an open wound and swimming in those brackish waters where the Vibrio, you know, it's sort of their natural habitat. But there are a couple of medical conditions that are considered to place people at higher risk, and those include people with a history of liver disease, cancer, people who are immunocompromised, people with diabetes, for example, HIV, a certain blood condition called thalassemia, and interestingly, people who take medications to suppress their stomach acid or have had certain gastric procedures that also can impact digestion and reduce stomach acid, because that stomach acid is actually a natural barrier for people if they do ingest it orally.
0: Doctor, if you wouldn't mind, I think we just got your hair on your mic a little bit. No, you're working from home. If you could just move that off your mic for audio purposes. But also tell, so Anne mentioned some of the symptoms in her piece, but can they differ depending on like how you're exposed, if it is because of that cut or if it is, for example, eating contaminated shellfish like she mentioned?
5: Yeah, so what's interesting is that, you know, the mildest cases, let's say if you do eat undercooked or raw seafood and you get a gastrointestinal illness, you might have nausea, vomiting, some stomach cramps, maybe a low-grade fever, a wound infection, of course, we'll talk about in a moment, sort of redness and swelling around a cut. But what's interesting, and the symptoms can be very much the same if the bacteria, either from ingesting orally or by a cut, enters your bloodstream. And that's when you can get those fevers and chills and blistering skin lesions and a very low blood pressure. That can be a harbinger of potentially moving on and progressing to something called sepsis, which is, you know, life-threatening.
0: And tell us about, if you are exposed to that cut or scratch, what that sort of wound infection looks like.
5: Right. So what we always, you know, want people to look at the area of the wound, at the cut. If you see expanding redness, warmth, swelling, discoloration, any drainage of fluids, and especially if that's happening quickly over, you know, 12 to 24 hours after swimming in those brackish waters or exposure to that kind of water, you would want to seek medical attention immediately.
0: Dr. Azar, finally, how important is it to get treatment quickly if you think that something could be wrong?
5: Yeah, so that's the thing. So again, Savannah, if it's just gastrointestinal, we're talking about hydration. That's the key thing. If it's a wound infection, antibiotics immediately, as urgently and quickly as possible. And as Anne pointed out in her case, in many cases, surgery is required to remove the infected tissue, before it progresses to, again, that bacteremia and potentially sepsis. So it's very treatable, but urgent medical care is definitely important in those cases of those rapidly expanding wound infections.
0: All right, Dr. Azar, thanks as always. Well, coming up, for richer or for poorer, an eye-opening new study shows just how hard it is for couples to communicate when it comes to money. But experts say talking finance could be the key to a happy romance. Our friend and financial guru, Brooke DePalma, is here to go through all the receipts with us next. You're watching Morning News Now.

0: We're back now with a new survey revealing that money may still be one of the toughest topics for couples to talk about. Fidelity found nearly half of couples surveyed avoid talking about finances to prevent arguments, and 70% didn't have a full picture of their partner's finances until after moving in together. So what is behind this money communication gap? Let's bring in Brooke DePomas, senior reporter and on-air correspondent at Yahoo Finance. Brooke, good morning. So let's just start with the why there. I mentioned some of that kind of like avoiding an argument, but I mean, if you're planning to build a life with someone, seems like it's probably a good idea. So how's this happening?
1: It's important to start those conversations right now, whether you're in the early innings of relationship, maybe even before you start to move in. As you had mentioned, it seems like most of these conversations aren't happening until after you move in. But most people just start with the initial fear that they're going to argue about finances, that they're not going to be on the same page. And so that's why it's important to start those conversations early on. Also, there might be some shame associated about some debt or perhaps student loans that you might have or money mistakes. Maybe you made an investment that didn't go so well. And so be open and honest with your partner. Also, fear of financial decisions. I mean, think about it. If you're joining someone within this journey, it's important to take a look at your budget, take a look at maybe your personal saving habits or your personal spending habits. There might be some lifestyle changes that you have to make there. And so these are just tough conversations that you initially have to open up.
0: I know there's some generational differences here, too. What'd you see?
1: Right. What's interesting is that younger generations are prioritizing personal financial boundaries. We see when it comes to joint accounts, it seems like Gen Z, the least amount of Gen Z has joint accounts. When you look at boomers, more and more have those joint accounts. And it really is this sort of generational divide. You think about Gen Z, more and more females are entering the workforce. Perhaps that has to do with it. Also, millennials, when you think about their likelihood of joint accounts, maybe they're moving into marriage decisions. They're trying to see for a wedding. So they're opening up those joint accounts. They're opening up a joint account in order to save for a house. And then, of course, Gen X, saving around families. And boomers, just more traditional there. They're more likely to have a joint account because they're doing more traditional finance practices.
0: What kinds of issues come up, though, when you're not talking about this?
1: Yeah, well, if you leave your partner out of the dark, it could lead sort of this misunderstanding about where exactly you are, open and honestly, about your financial well-being. And so that could mean that maybe your partner doesn't know about all of that debt that you have or that extra credit card. Also, in addition to that, it could lead to different conversations about your goals, your life setting, your lifestyle or your goal setting. And so that could be the difficult part there. Maybe you don't have the same goals in mind. Maybe you aren't looking to get married. You aren't looking to save for a house. Maybe you want to rent forever. And so it's important to open up and have those conversations now about your income, your saving practices, your debt, and also those goals that you might have in the next 5 to 10 years.
0: Here's another a specific interesting number in here. 58% of couples surveyed said they don't contribute equally to household finances. Now, is that causing a problem or is it more just like, okay, we agree that this is how we do things and then that's how you avoid a problem in that situation?
1: Well, I think that's the latter. I think agreeing to saying that, hey, we're not bringing any equal amount of money, but ultimately finding the solution there and saying, okay, how can we come together? Mm. How can we each have our own separate financial well-being, but also contribute in a way that makes sense for us. Often when you avoid the topic about the fact that maybe we don't make the same amount of money, that leads to resentment. It leads to guilt around maybe being the lower income earner and also leads to just more difficult conversations later on down the line. Perhaps in the future, the situation might flip. Mm. And so what will you do in that case scenario? Plan that out now. And that ultimately will help you build a better foundation for the future.
0: All right. Brooke DePomas, interesting one. Thank you so much. Well, now let's get to a viral Groupon deal that promises a round trip flight and hotel stay for as little as $200. There, of course, though, is a catch. You have no idea where you're going until after you've paid. NBC News correspondent Ryan Chandler spoke to some buyers who scored their dream trips and others who were not so lucky.
2: It's the ultimate travel gamble.
3: We're going to Greece.
4: No,
2: you pick your departure airport and some rough dates. Shell out as little as $200.
5: Drum roll. Your girl is going to New Orleans.
2: And 72 hours later, a stranger reveals your destination.
6: Anywhere but Florida, please.
7: It is Orlando, Florida.
2: Those willing to play vacation roulette and buy Groupon's mystery getaway could score a trip to faraway places like Singapore, Greece, or Hawaii.
8: 7 days in Portugal, and this was only $299 per person.
2: Or they could land on a Frontier flight to Phoenix.
3: He was like, you can go to Arizona.
2: Mystery Vacations, the company that partners with Groupon to run these trips, told NBC News they've sold close to $2 million worth in the past month. Americans are eager for a deal, with airfares up roughly 25% compared to last year.
4: Like, is this real?
2: Orlando-based Melinda and Joey Lemond are headed to Paris and London for 7 nights.
6: We're still hearing the words that we're going to get to go to London and Paris and stuff, but we're still like, where's the catch? Where's the catch? You know, for $200 a piece, this is crazy.
2: And Chicago-based Kristen Lamps won a trip to Puerto Rico.
8: The fact that I got like the bigger one was, I was like, oh my God, I never won anything. So I was super excited about that.
2: But not everyone got so lucky.
9: They're making money off of people.
2: LA-based Kimber Bowman says her experience left her feeling like the whole thing was a scam, and she didn't even end up taking her trip.
9: It was not a value at all, because when I actually went back to look up the cost of what I purchased, it's Frontier in Arizona in August, 105 degree average temperature. Of course your flight is $66, right? That makes sense. But then the hotel, $70 a night. It would have been cheaper for me to book it on my own.
2: Groupon tells us out of every 2,000 vouchers, 6 are for 7 nights in Europe or Asia, while over 99% are for 2-night stays in the U.S. They say, we print that number so nobody buys a fantasy.
10: We want to do everything right to manage expectations. Whenever we do get a complaint, we do try to resolve it.
2: But despite some bad experiences, travel agent Tammy Wells said the promise of any adventure with minimal planning was enough to convince her to book the package twice.
11: They're definitely not a scam. You just have to set your expectations realistically of what you're getting.
2: So as Americans hunt for those golden travel deals, many are happy to test their luck and see where it lands.
9: We are in really difficult financial times, so the promise of maybe getting that lucky strike, it sounds good.
2: Ryan Chandler, NBC News.
12: Are you doing it?
0: Okay, it's kind of interesting for $200 to give it a shot.
12: Right.
0: But yeah, you know, I mean, let's get real.
12: I do not want to go to Arizona in August on a Frontier Airlines flight at all. So the odds are maybe not in your favor. But, you know, if you're gambling and you got some time and you don't know where to go, might as well give it a shot.
0: Exactly.
12: All right.
0: Interesting.
12: All right. A years-long debate about surfaces is resurfacing for football fans. What's better, turf or grass? For the summer's World Cup, stadiums that typically use turf had to put in grass instead. Most NFL players say that's what they prefer, yet only half of the league's teams actually play on grass. NBC News national correspondent Aaron Gilchrist takes a closer look.
13: After 3 years and more than $2 billion, the Buffalo Bills' brand new stadium is now open. With seating for 60,000 and a big change on the field, grass instead of turf, something tight end Dawson Knox praised at practice.
14: I think I can speak for literally every player on this team. We love the grass.
13: Right now, 14 NFL stadiums have turf. The other 16, including Highmark Stadium, have grass.
15: I believe that we will win.
13: The debate over fields fueled by this summer's World Cup, which saw 7 NFL stadiums rip out their turf and install grass. And ahead of the soccer final, some American football players posting online with the hashtag worth the cost, questioning why grass is a winning play for soccer, but not necessarily for football.
16: When you see the World Cup stuff, they only play on grass, and a certain type of grass. The NFL should just provide a grass for everybody.
13: The players' union pushing for teams to convert turf to natural grass, saying artificial turf is significantly harder on the body. But the NFL's field director, Nick Pappas, says every field is unique, and he puts safety first.
17: We are not seeing a severity of injury or more frequent injury on turf or grass. It is the same year over year for the past 3 to 5 seasons.
13: And last year, the league introduced new standards for traction and firmness for turf, grass, or hybrid fields that every NFL stadium has to meet by 2028.
18: How do you respond to what seems to be a growing demand from players to play on natural grass?
17: Yeah, you know, the world may be hearing from the players right now, but we hear from the players regularly. We're always trying to develop our standards.
13: Jacob Robinson writes about the NFL for The Athletic.
18: What do you make of the World Cup factor that plays into the resurgence of the debate?
19: Well, there's the images of these teams taking grass out of the fields to put the turf back in that I think really hit a nerve with some players.
13: Robinson says the future may be in fields that are a mix of grass and turf.
19: The grass fields will likely stay that way. The turf fields we might see continue to evolve towards that middle ground.
13: With the regular season just weeks away, the debate over a level playing field still up in the air. Aaron Gilchrist, NBC News, New York.
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20: 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I think that's so important as like a parent to show them that, you know, we're capable of doing hard things.
0: Up next, we'll introduce you to the dad who took his daughter for a morning stroll straight into the record books. Don't run off. This is Morning News Now.

0: We finished this hour with a world record run that looked more like a stroll.
1: A 30-year-old dad ran the Guardian Mile race in Cleveland while pushing his daughter in a stroller. NBC News Now anchor Hallie Jackson has more on this father-daughter duo.
2: And they are off.
3: Steven Biebelhausen is nonstop.
2: The stroller is well ahead.
3: You see him there going for it at the Cleveland Guardian Mile race with only 2 weeks of training under his belt.
4: It's a fun local race. I'd heard of it. I'd never run it myself.
5: Look at how much fun this baby's having.
3: His precious cargo.
5: Look at the legs. That baby thinks it's running.
3: That's Steven's one-year-old daughter, Blake.
6: This baby is going nuts. This baby's legs are going turbo mode.
3: She's up well past her bedtime, but like her dad, not ready to slow down.
2: The baby knows that this is utter domination.
5: Yeah, the baby's been training.
3: Zooming ahead.
2: See that hand switch? That was seamless.
3: Their competition, nowhere in sight.
2: Here he comes down the final stretch.
3: And at the finish line,
7: I believe he has shattered the outright stroller mile world record.
3: A world record shattered.
6: My goodness.
2: That was incredible.
3: Steven setting a new one for running a mile while pushing a stroller in just 4 minutes and 17 seconds.
2: My God, what a performance.
3: For this proud dad, the race was never about the medal.
4: Connecting with your kids, doing something that you love with them, I think that's so important. As like a parent to show them that, you know, we're capable of doing hard things.
3: And even though Blake may not remember her big day, this father-daughter bond will last a lifetime.
4: I'm so excited to show her all these videos and interviews in like 10 years time. I love her so much, and I'm so happy that she could be a part of this with me. I'm just so excited to watch her grow up.
3: Hallie Jackson, NBC News.
0: I'm surprised that kid's hair isn't like standing straight up. It was going so fast.
1: Okay, also that mile time without the stroller.
0: Without the stroller. Imagine if you take it out. Yeah,
1: exactly.
0: Even better. All right, that's going to do it for this hour of Morning News Now.
1: Stay with us so the news continues right now.

0: Good morning. Thanks for kicking off your work week with us. I'm Savannah Sellers.
1: I'm Joe Fryer. Right now on Morning News Now, a dangerous split screen of severe weather battering millions from the Atlantic to the Pacific. In Hawaii, an unrelenting lala pushing emergency crews to the brink, unleashing devastating winds and driving rain on the islands there. While in hard-hit Indiana, folks are waking up to unimaginable scenes of carnage after days of seemingly endless storms, leaving communities exhausted and underwater. And it looks like Mother Nature is not done yet. We got your full forecast in a moment. Breaking overnight, a sobering shock to the world of entertainment. Hayden Panettiere, who became a household name through shows like Heroes and Nashville, found dead in South Carolina at the age of 36. What police are saying about her death and how Hollywood is reacting. Plus, more tariff troubles could be on tap this week. Negotiators from both the U.S. and Canada racing to come to a deal, all to avoid a 50% markup on northern goods like wine, even hockey sticks, before a Wednesday deadline. What that might mean for your bottom line coming up. And later in the hour, in her own words, Dolly Parton sharing another candid update on her health. After missing out on a Dollywood celebration over the weekend, the fans need not worry. Her 9-to-5, it ain't over yet. As you can see there, she's wearing butterfly wings throughout the entire video statement, adding a little bit of that Dolly
0: there
1: charm.
0: You go.
1: Even when giving some bad
0: yeah.
1: news.
0: All right.
1: We begin this hour in Hawaii with the devastating impact following a weekend of storms there. The once powerful Hurricane Lala is now a tropical storm, not before it slammed the Big Island and Maui with relentless rain and winds over the weekend.
0: The system itself may be losing strength this morning, but the danger is still far from over. NBC News national correspondent Morgan Chesky is in Hawaii with the latest. Morgan, good morning.
2: Yeah, it is a tough morning for so many here on the Big Island, where thousands remain without power amid the aftermath of Hurricane Lala that has knocked down trees and plenty of power lines all across these islands. And today, officials are giving us a better glimpse as to what Hawaii has truly endured.

0: endured at the hands of Lala, saying that there are still communities at this point that remain completely cut off.
1: This morning, emergency crews across Hawaii pushed to the brink. Lala passing by just south of the island as a Category 1 hurricane, unleashing drenching rains and damaging winds. This driver capturing a frightening close call as the storm toppled a tree right onto her car. The governor confirming more than 100 homes damaged or destroyed, prompting officials to issue a major disaster declaration. The storm, which weakened to a tropical storm overnight, dumping more than 3 feet of rain over the weekend. Hawaii's National Guard saving two paramedics trapped inside their own truck before it, too, was washed away. All that water wreaking havoc island-wide.
2: Oh, my God.
1: Swift currents washing out roads, water and debris overpowering highways. In Hilo, floods churning and drone video capturing roads completely submerged. The highest rainfall total from this storm, more than 42 inches along the Big Island's northeast coast. Winds there reaching more than 70 miles an hour, ripping roofs off buildings, and thousands remain without power. Back on the Big Island, Wendell Causey spent Sunday clearing down trees after riding out the storm alongside his granddaughters, Kailia and Kella.
3: What were you telling the grandkids as this one moved in?
4: Yeah, they kept asking, you know, is this the storm? Is this the storm? Yes. But trying to keep it so that it's not so scary.
3: Did you take care of the baby with the storm?
4: Mm-hmm.
3: Aw, that's great.
1: After losing their home to Hurricane Iniki back in 1992, the family grateful to have survived a rare second Hawaiian hurricane.
0: And this morning, officials have expressed their gratitude for the fact that Lala's path did shift, sparing a direct hit on the islands. However, they're urging residents to please steer clear of flooded areas and those damaged zones until crews can get back there and get a better assessment as to what this storm has truly left behind. We'll send it back to you.
5: All right, Morgan, thank you.
6: The weather is also a major story in Indiana, which is dealing with historic and deadly flooding. Days of relentless rain and storms over the weekend left neighborhoods underwater, forced hundreds of people to evacuate their homes. The raging currents were even strong enough to rip apart roads and bridges. And this morning, as the water finally recedes, people are left surveying the unimaginable damage. NBC News correspondent Maggie Vespa has been on the ground through it all. She joins us now live in Indianapolis with the latest. Maggie, good morning.
7: Joe, good morning. Yeah, you talk about that water receding. It actually has gone down drastically, which is great news. You can kind of see some water still standing back there. But where I'm standing right now was totally submerged just like 12 hours ago. State officials say these historic storms and floods taking at least 7 lives here in Indiana over the last week. And as you'll see, just leaving a stunning path of destruction. After a days-long deluge, people in Indiana this morning waking up to a devastating reality. Historic weekend flooding swallowed entire neighborhoods in Indianapolis and destroying homes.
8: We're going to lose everything, and I just paid my house off.
7: Our team witnessing countless rescues.
9: I was trying to put stuff up on tables, chairs, and then these guys showed up and to rescue me, and I had to go.
7: The water making transportation difficult, bridges collapsing, and roads cut off. First responders ordering residents out of this apartment complex Sunday after raging floodwaters destroyed the road around it.
10: This is nuts.
7: It follows a week's worth of storms that turned deadly across multiple states. Among the victims, 19-year-old Matthew Morey. Morey's family confirms search crews found his body in the raging Mississinewa River Saturday, days after the incoming Purdue freshman jumped off a bridge with friends.
11: The water line is halfway up the couch.
7: With water receding, career ICU nurse Louisa Sinor showing us the muck and mud caking her floors, bathtub, and home.
12: When you saw how your home looked, how did that hit you?
11: It was what I had expected. It was difficult. It's just stuff, you know, it can all be replaced.
7: So many hard conversations over the last week. President Trump greenlighting FEMA aid for people here in Indiana. And we've talked to a lot of people whose homes were flooded and they don't have flood insurance. We've also talked to some who do have flood insurance, but many of them telling us they're learning hard truths about how many of their possessions are not covered under their plans. Suffice it to say that government aid is needed.
6: All right, Maggie, thank you so much.
2: We've got more now on Tropical Storm Lala in Hawaii, as well as that severe weather in the Midwest.
6: NBC meteorologist Dylan Dreyer joins us with your morning News Now forecast. Hey, Dylan.
13: Good morning. Lots of weather going on. So let's focus in the flood watch. And we did have some flash flood warnings in this part of the country, including West Virginia, stretching up into Indiana, over into Illinois. And it's more because of the river flooding. They are at or above flood stage. So the orange dots here where we're seeing some minor flooding off the banks of those rivers. But some areas of red, especially in and around Indianapolis, is where we do have moderate flooding. So low-lying areas close to those rivers still have the threat of some of that flooding. As for severe storms today, there's an area across the upper Midwest and also through the southeast into the Carolinas where we could see large hail and damaging winds as these storms continue to push eastward and kind of pop up around the area. Same goes for tomorrow, too, including Omaha over into Iowa, even just north of Chicago where we could see some of those stronger storms. Additional rainfall, about 1 to 2 inches. But again, it doesn't take a lot of rain to exacerbate some of the flooding that we're seeing off those rivers, in especially Indiana. Let's focus on Tropical Storm Lala. Now, this was the hurricane that just rocked Hawaii. Now, most of the wet weather with it and the wind is out over the water. This is going to become less and less of a threat, even though it should re-strengthen into a Category 1 hurricane. It is no more or no longer a threat to land. Heat is going to be a big story in the southwest, also in the southeast. Not just the heat, but the humidity, too. Heat indices will be well above 100 degrees. Memphis will feel like 111 today. And this is going to continue, unfortunately, all week long. Atlanta's going to feel like 99 tomorrow. 110 is your feels like temperature in Pensacola. And here you go. We're looking at those triple digit temperatures over in Waco, Baton Rouge, close to it. But when you factor in the humidity, this is what it's going to feel like. And that just takes you to Friday. This weekend, not a whole lot of relief with the heat and the humidity sticking around. Back to you.
6: All right, Dylan, thank you. This morning, we are learning more about the shocking death of actress Hayden Panettiere. In a statement overnight, her father revealed her passing, calling it a, quote, unimaginable loss. Just 36 years old, Panettiere was a childhood star who then appeared in hit shows like Heroes in Nashville. Recently, she opened up about her mental health struggles. NBC News correspondent Steve Patterson joins us now with a look back at her life and her career. Steve, good morning.
14: You know, Joe, it's news that truly shocked the entertainment industry. Panettiere has been part of Hollywood for so long with major acting roles in shows and movies, starting when she was just a small child. Now, police are investigating and her fellow actors are paying tribute after the star passed away this weekend at just the age of 36.
15: This morning, an investigation is underway into the shocking death of actress Hayden Panettiere. Overnight, police in Greenville, South Carolina, saying they responded to a report of an unresponsive female, later identified as Panettiere. She was pronounced dead at the scene, authorities not yet providing a cause of death. Overnight, her father calling her tragic passing an unimaginable loss, writing she was an incredible light and a force of nature.
16: But you're still weak on the left side.
15: Panettiere was a working actress most of her life, first stealing the spotlight in Remember the Titans.
16: Why do you dress so weird?
17: Single coolest thing to happen.
15: But it was 2006 when Panettiere shot to global fame in the hit NBC show Heroes.
18: This is Claire Bennett.
15: As a high school cheerleader with healing powers.
19: The girl. You have to save her.
20: What girl?
19: The cheerleader.
15: Stopping by today to talk about the phenomenon.
21: I think it's such an incredible collaborative group show.
15: Later, she took the role of an ambitious young country star for 6 seasons in the musical drama series Nashville. Earning 2 Golden Globe nominations. In recent years, Panettiere was open about her personal struggles. She became a mother in 2014 with her then-partner, professional boxer Vladimir Klitschko, later giving him full custody of the child after 4 years, recently sharing that she'd been struggling with addiction and postpartum depression.
22: That's why I turned to substances, because the anxiety that I started having the panic attacks that I started having.
15: Also coping with the death of her brother Jansen in 2023 from heart complications.
22: When you lose somebody that you saw in all the important moments in your life, it just rocks your world.
4: In the months before her death, Hayden seemingly on a more positive path, promoting her new book and sharing interactions with fans. Now, Hollywood remembering the young star, Viola Davis posting a moving tribute, writing, "I wish the world had more time with you."
14: Meanwhile, the Greenville Police Department said overnight that a preliminary investigation hasn't indicated any signs of foul play or suspicious circumstances. The department said that it was an acquaintance who notified Panettiere and placed that call to 911. Joe.
6: All right, Steve, thank you so much.
2: Well, oil prices are on the rise this morning as Iranian strikes on ships in the Strait of Hormuz continue to slow shipping through that critical waterway. This comes as Iran is telling President Trump to, quote, stop indulging in delusions after he suggested he would make the strait a U.S. territory. The president is also facing backlash at home over conditions on the USS Abraham Lincoln. That's an aircraft carrier that has played a crucial role in the war. NBC News International correspondent Matt Bradley is in Tel Aviv with the latest. Hey, Matt, good morning.
18: Hey, good morning, Savannah. So we just heard again from President Trump speaking to Fox News, talking about how if Oman were to make a deal with the Iranians, they would attack Oman. Meanwhile, we're seeing that this is the very last day of a supposed memorandum of understanding's prescription to see further negotiations for 60 days that would come to some sort of comprehensive peace deal, that so far we haven't seen those negotiations moving forward. Here's our report.
6: This morning, the Trump administration responding to growing attention to conditions for sailors deployed in the war with Iran. After family from some service members aboard the USS Abraham Lincoln raised alarm about deteriorating conditions on board the aircraft carrier, which has been at sea for a record of more than 240 consecutive days. And multiple U.S. officials told NBC News there have been concerning man-overboard incidents. CENTCOM Commander Bradley Cooper visiting the ship, later acknowledging that long service at sea is, quote, uniquely challenging and tough, but saying the Lincoln has, quote, the lowest number of cases related to mental health of any active carrier. And in a Wall Street Journal op-ed calling stories about issues on board, quote, old news. The Pentagon confirming last week that one sailor did go overboard on the ship and is now receiving care. The USS George Washington now steaming toward the Middle East to relieve the Lincoln, which is set to return to San Diego, while Democrats have continued to call for more information.
20: Deep, deep, deep problem here is that this administration did not plan for this war.
6: President Trump dismissing concerns about long deployments in the region over the weekend.
23: Have the deployments gone on too long?
24: No. Not nearly long enough.
6: While Iran has said no talks are ongoing, the president referencing a U.S. takeover of the key waterway at the center of the diplomatic struggle.
25: Pretty soon I'll be declaring the Hormuz Strait a territory of the United States.
6: Iran fired back with a joke, a prominent member of parliament mocking the president for hiding in a catering vehicle at an airport in Turkey to avoid an Iranian security threat. The U.S. president ought to worry about his own security, wrote Ibrahim Azizi, before he ends up hiding in a food truck.
2: Matt, also President Trump's son-in-law and U.S. envoy Jared Kushner is in the Middle East to push for the next phase of the president's 20-point peace plan in Gaza. What do we know so far about his time there?
18: Yeah, well, it sounds as though he already met yesterday in Cairo with the newly minted head of Hamas, Dr. Khalil al-Haya. This could be an unprecedented meeting in terms of the height of the diplomats involved. Jared Kushner, President Trump's son-in-law, who has been more or less anointed as a top diplomat. And then today, Jared Kushner met with Prime Minister Benjamin Netanyahu, again trying to resuscitate this Gaza deal that so far has been totally gridlocked by a diplomatic impasse.
2: All right, Matt, thank you.
26: U.S. and Canadian negotiators are in talks to try and avert President Trump's new 50% tariff on some Canadian goods before they go into effect midnight Wednesday.
2: The tariffs would cover nearly $20 billion worth of Canadian goods, or just over 5% of Canada's exports to the U.S.
26: Investopedia's editor-in-chief and chief business editor of People Inc., Caleb Silver, joins us now for more on this. So first of all, just remind us how we got to this point and why the president is threatening these newest tariffs here against Canada.
27: Yeah, cheese,
0: whiskey and softwood lumber, basically, but an unfair trade agreement. the big stuff. But this has been going on for a while. Even though the U.S. and Canada have a trade agreement through the U.S.-Mexico trade agreement, that has not been in place really since President Trump put these tariffs on Canada. Back on July 20th, they announced 50% tariffs on key Canadian imports. That includes softwood lumber, that includes auto parts, and that includes steel and aluminum, 25% on autos. And if they don't reach a negotiation or an agreement by Wednesday night, you're going to see 50% tariffs across the board on a lot of those goods.
2: So, Caleb, what kind of impact do we see this having on the American consumer, given that list?
0: Yeah, well, we already have these tariffs on a lot of these goods, particularly softwood lumber. Softwood lumber, that's like pine lumber we use for construction. We use that for roof decking. We use that for building homes. That's been in place for a while, and steel and aluminum. But automakers have been suffering from these 25% tariffs. A lot of U.S. automakers have their autos built in Canada or parts of those autos built in Canada and then shipped down to the U.S. On the flip side, Canada has been putting tariffs on U.S. whiskey, right, on U.S. cheese. But the complicated thing is Canada's 10 provinces, and they all don't agree on what the tariff negotiations should be. So the U.S. and Canada are in a tricky place. They've met three times in the past week, no agreement yet.
26: Could something like this actually push inflation higher? And as the Fed gets set to meet again and figure out what to do with interest rates, how could this factor in?
0: Yeah, this is yet another thing. But again, a lot of these tariffs have been in place, and we're talking about $28 billion worth of goods or so. So it's not going to actually push inflation that much higher. It's just going to keep inflation at these levels, especially for those key goods. And then you have small businesses that do a lot of business with Canada, or Canadian businesses that do a lot with the U.S. caught in the middle of all of this. They're dealing with higher costs and no end to the battle between these two countries on what the tariffs should be and when they should come off.
2: So what do we think? A deal reached before Wednesday's deadline or no?
0: Potentially. It's a lot of this has to do with American whiskey, believe it or not, which is off the shelves in most of Canada, except for a couple of provinces. So there's a tight negotiation happening there. But the softwood lumber and the autos and the steel and aluminum, those are the key issues to focus on. Those prices have been elevated due to inflation in general, but mostly because of these tariffs. If those don't come off, higher prices for those key components, aluminum, steel, and softwood lumber.
26: All right, Caleb Silver, good to have you with us. Thank you.
2: Well, President Trump wants to take his White House ballroom fight to the Supreme Court.
26: The president's now asking the high court to weigh in after a federal appeals court ordered construction on that project to stop by the end of the week.
2: NBC News Chief Capitol Hill correspondent Ryan Nobles joins us now from the White House. Hey, Ryan, so what exactly is the Trump administration asking the Supreme Court to do?
1: Well, they want the Supreme Court to overturn a lower court ruling that would require the administration to seek congressional approval before moving forward and finishing this ballroom project, which the administration says is now about 65% of the way through. This after two different appeals courts said that the White House had to stop construction, except for the underground military facility, because they lacked that congressional approval. Now, the White House is pushback, saying that this is actually all a military structure, that the ballroom is just part of a bigger military project. They released renderings this week that showed different viewpoints of it, including a drone port on top of the ballroom facility. So the White House hoping that the Supreme Court will allow them to continue on with this project, even though they've been told by the courts that they need to discontinue the above ground construction. Guys, I can tell you already this morning, we've seen those cranes moving. So there is some question as to whether or not the administration is fully complying with this court order.
26: Ryan, you mentioned the renderings. I know we've seen some more images of what this might look like, assuming it actually is completed. What is it we're seeing?
1: So a lot of gold, which is not a surprise when it comes to something that Donald Trump is behind. The inside almost entirely gilded in gold. But there's more than just what we're seeing in the ballroom. They're describing the underground facility as being a military facility that would be complete with national security briefing rooms. There would also be medical facilities underneath the ground, in addition to that drone port, which would exist on top of the structure. We've seen this more and more with the White House, the different renovations that the president has implemented, where it seems that each and every time there's a new addition, there's a lot more gold involved. That's exactly what we see being played out with these renderings of what they hope the ballroom will ultimately look like.
2: Ryan, what happens next? How quickly could the Supreme Court act? What does that mean?
1: very soon, Savannah. The Supreme Court actually has to give some sort of ruling by the end of the week because the lower court put a 14-day moratorium on this construction project. So there'll be a short-term avenue for the Supreme Court to weigh in on this, and then a long-term avenue. The short-term would be whether or not the construction can continue while the Supreme Court has time to deliberate this issue. That could come as soon as the end of the week, but it's expected that the Supreme Court will likely take up the issue in a more fulsome way. That could be a much longer process, would require oral arguments, so it could be some time before this issue is completely resolved, guys.
2: All right, Ryan Nobles, thank you so much.
26: Much more to come on this Monday edition of Morning News Now, including the Dollywood celebration kicking off over the weekend without its usual star guest. Now, Dolly Parton herself is giving us a candid new update on her health.
2: First, though, after the break, opening arguments in the highly anticipated murder trial over the death of Tupac Shakur beginning today. What we might hear up next.

0: We are back with the highly anticipated murder trial in the death of hip-hop legend Tupac Shakur. Nearly 30 years after his death, today a jury will hear opening arguments in a Las Vegas courtroom. They'll decide the fate of the man who officials say orchestrated the drive-by killing of Shakur. NBC News correspondent Dana Griffin is following the case for us. Dana, good morning.
1: Hey, Joe, good morning to you. Authorities say Dwayne Keefe D. Davis was the shot caller in Tupac Shakur's murder back in 1996. Now he is finally set to stand trial for one of the biggest murder mysteries as lawyers look to lay out what really happened the night Tupac was fatally shot. This morning, the long-awaited trial for the man accused of orchestrating Tupac Shakur's murder is set to begin in Las Vegas. Today, a jury made up of 6 men and 10 women will hear opening statements as they decide if Dwayne Davis should be convicted for his alleged role in the crime. The trial comes nearly 30 years after the drive-by shooting that killed the rap icon. Shakur and music executive Suge Knight were in a black BMW when prosecutors say Davis and 3 others pulled up beside them near the Vegas Strip and someone opened fire. Investigators do not believe Davis was the gunman, but they do say he planned the murder as an act of retaliation after Shakur and Knight assaulted Davis's nephew in a nearby casino earlier that night. That's just the way it is. Despite Shakur's fame and public interest in the case, his murder went unsolved for years, spawning conspiracy theories and becoming one of the music industry's biggest mysteries. That was until Davis began openly discussing his involvement in the shooting.
2: Who shot Tupac?
3: To keep it from the cold of the streets. It just came from the backseat for him.
1: Davis even writing about that night in his own memoir, saying, "Them jumping on my nephew gave us the ultimate green light to do something. Tupac chose the wrong game to play."
4: Appreciate your cooperation, okay?
1: Police arrested Davis in 2023, charging him with Shakur's murder. The now 63-year-old has pleaded not guilty. His defense team argues his past statements were fabricated, but Shakur's family members believe them.
5: He was admitting his role in my cousin's murder. But not only was he admitting it, but it seemed like he was bragging about it.
1: Now it's up to a jury to decide what really happened and if Davis should be held responsible for the death of one of hip-hop's biggest stars.
0: So, Dana, what are some of the strategies we expect to see from both sides during this trial?
1: So, Joe, legal experts say the crux of this case really lies in Davis's own words, including statements he gave to Los Angeles police in 2008 while they were investigating Biggie's murder. Davis signed an agreement to not be prosecuted, but prosecutors argue by him talking about his involvement in interviews and even his own memoir, that proffer agreement is no longer valid. As for the defense, legal experts point out a few options. They can argue that his public statements were fabricated, that he had an alibi, or that this shooting was self-defense. The trial is expected to last about a month. If convicted, Davis could face a life sentence. Joe?
0: All right, Dana Griffin, thank you so much. For more on this, joined now by NBC News legal analyst Misty Maris. Misty, good morning. Let's start with that. Davis's own words. Prosecutors revived the case after he published that book about his time in the Crips back in 2019. It included details about the shooting. How much harder does it make it for the defense? What do we know about the defense's argument here?
6: Well, so the defense is likely to say that Davis actually engaged in puffery, self-aggrandizement. He wrote this book for money. And so he created a narrative that would actually sell books. It's not really true. Joe, something they have to overcome is that 2008 police interview, which has a lot of similarities to what came out in the book. The defense is likely going to argue that that he was strong-armed. That was a completely separate investigation. And so he falsely confess to things that he doesn't know anything about. The last piece of this from the defense perspective, Joe, that I think they'll heavily focus on is why now? They're going to want to say this is a 30-year-old murder and prosecutors are just looking to make a speculative case because of its high-profile nature. They just want somebody to blame. So that will all be looped into the defense arguments.
0: And of course, all they need is just one juror to have reasonable doubt, and then there you go. So in addition to allegedly ordering the hit on Tupac, prosecutors are saying that Davis provided the gun that was used in the shooting. What all do you expect to hear from the prosecution here?
6: So that matters a lot, Joe, because they're not saying that Davis was the one who actually pulled the trigger. So in order to secure a murder conviction, he has to be part of the criminal conspiracy, meaning he was involved in the planning and commission of the crime. So by providing the gun and being what's been described as the shot caller, that would do the trick if they can prove it. Now, what's funny here, all of the other individuals that were in that car with Davis are no longer living. And usually what you have is a co-conspirator who flips, right, who speaks to police. Here, the person telling on Davis is Davis himself through the words in his book, that police interview, as well as other interviews. So the prosecution's case, Davis will be a central figure. Even though he might not take the stand, prosecutors will say, listen to his own words. He's telling you what happened that night and you should believe him.
0: You mentioned that key point there, that no one else who was in the car is still alive. Despite that, we're going to have a lot of witnesses here. Prosecutors could call anywhere from 35 to 45 witnesses. Who stands out about who's expected to take the stand? Anyone who you think will be especially important or interesting?
6: Yeah, so I'm taking a look at this witness list, and Suge Knight is still on it, Joe. So remember, Suge Knight was in the car, driving the car with Tupac. Now, he's very publicly said, if you call me, I'm not going to help whoever tries to get me involved in this trial in a media interview. So putting him on the stand, even though he's potentially the only other person with real-time information, could be a risk. You never want to put somebody on the stand if you don't know what they're going to say. You don't want a wild card. Now, somebody else, the co-author of Davis's book, that is going to be an incredibly interesting witness, because Davis is going to say, well, he didn't really write it. He had a co-author who did all the writing. And this co-author is going to talk about where the information came from, how much creative control he had over it with regard to the content that specifically relates to Tupac. Another interesting witness is the current governor of Nevada, Joe Lombardo. Now, he was a police officer back then. We also have members of Tupac's family. So this is the prosecutors really putting together the pieces to kind of create the narrative of what was going on at the time, all of these rivalries, and trying to find anybody who might have some information with regard to the investigation, and especially this book, which is a central part of the case.
0: Fascinating to see the governor on there. Reminder, he has an extensive law enforcement history there. This trial is expected to last about a month. Just overall, what stands out to you most about this case?
6: So using the defendant's own words and prosecutors arguing, you should believe the defendant. He's a credible guy. That's not what we usually see in a trial. On the flip side, you're going to have the defense saying, this book and these interviews, this was just to get money. This is all something that was exaggerated for the purpose of selling books. Now, what I do think is going to be interesting, because that book, the public statements made by Davis, that police interview, that's the crux of the prosecution's case. But I like to look at what they don't have. They don't have the gun. They don't have the car where the shooter was driving. They don't have the car that Davis was allegedly in. Forensic evidence is going to be thin. Remember, this was a 30-year-old crime. So what other actual, more objective evidence is going to support what they're presenting from Davis? This case is going to really rise and fall on Davis and what he said and whether or not the jury believes him. So it's going to be interesting to see how this one unfolds, where you've got an unwitting witness for the prosecution who is the defense.
0: And the odds that Davis takes the stand are?
6: Well, I think you could put it would actually put the prosecutors in a bit of a pickle, I think, because, he would get on the stand and prosecutors would have to call him a liar in this instance. He's lying to you right now, jury, because he wants to save his own skin, but he's not lying in the book. I actually think it might create an interesting dynamic. But when it comes to the defense, it's usually a game time decision. Have prosecutors proved their case beyond a reasonable doubt, or do they think that the defendant really needs to take the stand to fill in some holes to help the defense? Again, the other piece of this, Joe, that's interesting, it's up to the defendant himself whether or not he takes the stand. The lawyers just give the advice. So might be something that's a bit more contemplated after the prosecution wraps up their case, but I actually think it could put prosecutors in a pickle.
0: Interesting. Misty Maris, good to have you with us. Thank you as always. Coming up, it is a medical marvel that helped change the world of baseball forever. This morning, players and fans alike are remembering the bionic man himself, Tommy John, former MLB pitcher and pioneer off the bump, gone at 83. His life, legacy, and the tributes now pouring in. Next.

0: Back now with a closer look at what's making news in the world of politics this morning, starting with Attorney General Todd Blanche stepping up the fight for access to state voter rolls. NBC News politics reporter Megan Brand has that and some other headlines. Megan, good morning.
1: Hey, Joe, good morning. Let's start with Attorney General Todd Blanche. He said in an interview on Meet the Press that there's a possibility that the Justice Department asks the Supreme Court to weigh in on the administration's push to access state voter rolls. So far, the DOJ has lost nearly two dozen cases. That comes after President Trump signed an executive order trying to make states turn over voter rolls as part of its effort to investigate what it referred to as deficiencies or anomalies. The executive order was an unusual move because elections are run by the states, not by the federal government. Let's turn next to the Democratic Party, which is grappling with what some are referring to as Woke One. That's when progressive politics really accelerated around 2020. Earlier this month, Congresswoman Alexandria Ocasio-Cortez quoted a city councilman who had said, quote, Woke One was crazy. Now some progressives' past stances from around that time are back in the spotlight as candidates are being pushed ahead of the midterms to explain whether their beliefs have shifted. It also comes as the midterm primary season provides some indications about which direction the party could be leaning in, moderate or progressive. Finally, let's turn to the presidential primary season. Democrats have now officially selected South Carolina as the first nominating state for the party's primaries. After South Carolina comes Nevada. The two states have large Black and Latino voter populations, respectively. But historically, the first two nominating states were Iowa and New Hampshire. Now, this is a big demographics shift for the first two nominating states because Iowa and New Hampshire are predominantly white states. And that's a look at what's making news in politics this morning. Joe?
0: All right, Megan, thank you so much. This morning, the baseball world is remembering the life of former MLB pitcher Tommy John. New York Yankees say that John passed away over the weekend at the age of 83. Cause of death was not given, although he had been in hospice in previous years. The name Tommy John, well, might sound familiar to fans out there. He's the namesake behind the revolutionary elbow surgery that helped him keep playing after what could have been a career-ending injury in the 1970s. He lived up to his nickname, the Bionic Man, by playing 14 more seasons in the big leagues. And more than 50 years later, that procedure helps thousands of athletes each year. For more on the baseball icon, let's bring in Keith Law. He's a senior baseball writer at The Athletic. Keith, good morning. We'll talk a little more about the surgery in a moment. I think anyone who hears the name Tommy John, that might be the first thing they think about. But let's talk about the player himself. I mean, he played on several teams across 26 seasons in the MLB. What stands out to you about his career?
2: Yeah, his on-field legacy is one of longevity. So he was never the best pitcher in baseball, never won a Cy Young Award, but pitched an extraordinarily long time, 26 seasons, as you said, 700 career starts. That's eighth most all time. He is among the leaders in innings pitched in his career as well. If you put him in baseball today, he'd be an anachronism. We simply don't see pitchers with this kind of longevity. We don't see pitchers who pitch this many years. Most pitchers are done by their mid-30s at this point because the sport has changed so much. And he was a sinker baller. In today's sport, there's such a reliance on velocity. But you saw in one of those images, the way he was gripping the ball, that was his two-seam fastball, which was designed to get ground balls rather than to miss bats. Very different than the way most pitchers are brought up and developed in baseball today.
0: So let's talk about the surgery, because this is an astounding number to me. In 2024, the American Medical Association estimated about 35% of active MLB players had had Tommy John surgery at some point in their career. That's more than a third of them. What more can you just tell us about this procedure and how it changed the course of baseball rehab, made it possible for so many pitchers to get over what would be career-ending injuries?
2: Right. Prior to this surgery, if you tore your UCL, the ligament in the elbow that's replaced in Tommy John surgery, your career was over. And Dr. Frank Jobe had an idea to transplant a ligament from the wrist and use it to completely replace the torn ligament. Remove the torn ligament, take the one from the wrist, tie it through the connection points on each of the bones on either side of the elbow. It took John about 2 years of rehab before he could return to pitching. And at the time, it was revolutionary. Now we treat it as it's almost ordinary, I think a little bit too cavalierly, but pitchers can have the surgery and often return to competitive pitching inside of a year. we see pitchers even have the surgery more than once in their career and still be able to return, still be able to pitch as starters. And given that I cover the draft as a huge part of my job, when an amateur pitcher, high school or college, has had Tommy John surgery, it's not even considered that much of a black mark against them, because I think teams have come to see this surgery as routine and realize that most pitchers, not all, but most pitchers do come back successfully from the operation.
0: We only have a few seconds left here, but how did Tommy John feel about being the namesake of this surgery? Did he take pride in it, or what were his thoughts about this?
2: I think he did. He seemed to enjoy talking about it, at least. And in my recollections, he gave a lot of credit to Dr. Jobe as well. I've always found it odd that we named the surgery after the patient, not after the doctor who pioneered the operation.
0: That is a valid point, but too late. That ship has sailed. So, all right. Keith Law, good to have you with us. Appreciate you helping us look back there. All right, coming up, Dolly Parton is giving fans a candid new update on her health after missing out on a Dollywood celebration over the weekend. How the country icon is weathering her 9-to-5 lately, and the fans who are showing her some love online. That's all next.

0: We are back with a new health update from music legend Dolly Parton. The country icon is opening up once again after she missed the celebration of Dollywood's latest attraction, the Night Flight Expedition. Her trademark candor and wit were not lost in her latest video message, as she reassured fans all is well on the medical end of things. But she added, her butterfly wings are just getting tired.
1: I'm supposed to be there in person, like we planned.
2: The Queen of Country is sharing another health update in true Dolly fashion.
1: So my national doctor has kind of clipped my wings, saying you ain't traveling this week.
2: Over the weekend, Dolly Parton skipped out on the opening day of Dollywood's newest attraction in Pigeon Forge, Tennessee. Always promising to keep fans in the loop, she surprised them with a video message.
1: Now, I've told you before, all my fans, that I've had a few little health issues, and sometimes I get a little dizzy, and I get dehydrated.
2: The latest news is prompting an outpouring of support.
3: Dolly, we hope that everything's okay, and we hope we see you next time.
2: From fans who missed their chance to see the global icon in person.
4: You know desperately she would have been here.
2: To those just extending their love.
5: Imagine being Dolly, not able to attend your event, feeling like you're letting down your fans.
2: Parton's absence comes amid ongoing health concerns. She missed the premiere of her symphonic concert earlier this summer and canceled her highly anticipated Las Vegas residency in May.
1: The bad news is, it's going to take me a little while before I'm up to stage performance level.
2: She revealed on Instagram her longtime struggle with kidney stones.
1: But seriously, my immune system and my digestive system got all out of whack over the past couple, 3 years.
2: Though the 80-year-old singer still remains true to her iron butterfly persona.
1: So, all is going well on the medical end of things, and I continue working away on all of our other projects.
2: The savvy businesswoman is also reminding those watching of her other upcoming ventures, from the Broadway musical Dolly.
1: This really is a dream come true.
2: To Parton's Life of Many Colors Museum, chronicling her life from her Smoky Mountain childhood to now, located inside the singer's Songteller Hotel in Nashville. The 11-time Grammy winner even owns a rest stop in Tennessee, which opened in June.
6: It's not just any gas station. It is Dolly Parton's travel stop.
2: All a testament to the 9-to-5 singer's strength, will, determination to keep going.
1: You have fun, and I will see you down the road.
0: Keep in mind, the summer heat in Tennessee was triple digits the day Dolly was expected to attend that ride opening in person. She also mentioned in the video that she was well enough to attend the ride's original opening back in May and again in June. Those were both postponed to ensure the attraction was safe for guests to ride. Now to Georgia, where a restaurant is changing the lives of teens who've had contact with the juvenile justice system, giving them vital training and a new outlook on life. Reporter Caitlin Ross from our affiliate in Atlanta has that story.
7: Welcome to Cafe Momentum. Have you ladies ever been here before?
8: To guests walking in, this is more than a restaurant.
9: The empanada.
7: Empanadas.
8: It's a place where every meal helps serve up a second chance.
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7: They help us with our life skills, give us 24/7 case management, put us in the workforce and try to mentor us into the right paths.
8: For 16-year-old Zayden, it's where someone finally invested in him.
7: It feels like a family here, like someplace I can just come and just chill. I don't literally just look at it as a job.
8: Because this isn't just a job. It's proof that one mistake doesn't have to define the rest of your life.
7: My judge really didn't. Basically just a third chance, because I messed up 2 times before that, and she just gave me a second chance. And on the third time, this is when I came to Cafe Momentum.
8: Cafe Momentum is a nonprofit restaurant.
7: A lot of opportunities here.
8: That hires teens ages 15 to 19 who've been involved with the juvenile justice system. Alongside restaurant training, they're surrounded with mentors, counseling, and support designed to help them build a different future.
10: 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We have mental health services here for you on site. So I feel as if we're giving them that hope.
8: During the year-long internship, they learn every job in the restaurant.
7: What's inside that pasta? What's inside this rotini pasta?
11: This is going to be a red sauce.
8: But the biggest lesson is that they're worth it.
10: What we share is that you're worth the investment. 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
8: For Zayden, that investment changed the way he sees himself.
7: I know my life not just worthless or nothing like that. Like, I got people out here that care about me. If I do something like this, it's going to affect people around me because folks care about me.
8: And that feeling of knowing someone believes in you can change the way a young person sees their future.
7: People out here see my work. We got this image set, and that's not always what it is. Like, we can change. Like, we're not just them criminals.
8: This restaurant was built on more than recipes and service.
7: It's one of my favorites on the menu.
8: It's built on the belief that when you invest in young people, you help change the direction of a life.
0: Our thanks to Caitlin Ross for that report. And Cafe Momentum is part of a national effort that began in Dallas more than a decade ago. Coming up, he is an everyday American whose day job is anything but average. When Morning News Now returns, our Tom Yamas introduces us to a humble park ranger right here in New York who's working tirelessly to remind Lady Liberty's visitors of a promise that built a nation. That is next. Stay with us.

0: We end this hour by shining a spotlight on a man who came to America as an immigrant and now works to preserve the most famous symbol of the American dream. NBC Nightly News anchor Tom Yamas reports.
1: What I love about America is the opportunity. This is a place where you can come, and if you're willing to work, I think the sky's the limit.
2: It's one of America's most iconic landmarks, Lady Liberty, shining over New York's harbor, a poignant reminder of the promise that built America. It's a view park ranger Renell Langdon says never gets old.
1: I mean, working at the Statue of Liberty, it's pretty incredible. You know, sailing in on a ferry every morning and seeing the Statue of Liberty, you know, I kind of pinch myself every day.
2: Langdon immigrated to America from Grenada in 2000, arriving in New York City as a teenager. Then, about a year later, the September 11th attacks would change him and the country forever.
1: On 9/11, I was in the city, and we went outside. It was just complete chaos and panic, and it really kind of set in that I needed to do something, I needed to serve. That day absolutely changed my life.
2: Inspired to help protect his new home, Langdon enlisted in the Coast Guard. 4 years later, after finishing his service, Langdon returned to New York, searching for ways to continue giving back to America.
1: Applying for every federal job I think I qualified for, and the Park Service was the first to give me a chance. So I felt the Park Service in a way sort of chose me.
2: He started on the ground at Liberty Island, climbing from maintenance worker to park ranger, and now supervisor.
1: When I put on this uniform, I feel like I'm part of something greater. There are a lot of passionate, dedicated people who's put on this uniform before me. I'm so privileged to have landed in this position.
2: Langdon also oversees Ellis Island, where more than 12 million people from all over the world entered this country. An immigrant himself now telling
1: I find it absolutely poetic that I'm here telling the story of millions of people before me. I feel quite privileged being able to work here and help keep that history alive.
3: Welcome to Statue of Liberty, folks.
2: For Ranger Langdon, the Statue of Liberty is more than just a landmark. It's a reminder of our responsibility as Americans.
1: When visitors come here, I hope they feel inspired. I hope they see themselves in her story. And if you look at her, she's obviously not sitting on her pedestal. I like to think that she's taking a step forward. We're standing here on this

0: there and you see the statue standing, I think there's hope for America. I think we find that inspiring.
1: What a fantastic perspective. Our thanks to Tom Yamas for bringing us that story. That is going to do it for this hour of Morning News Now. Stay with us. The news continues in just a moment.

0: Right now on Morning News Now, major disaster. Hawaiians waking up to the aftermath of Hurricane Lala. The storm battering the Big Island and Maui with several feet of rain and punishing winds over the weekend. As Lala weakens to a tropical storm, the danger is far from over. Thousands still without power. We'll have the latest on the ground. Unimaginable loss. We are learning about the tragic passing of actress Hayden Panettiere at just 36 years old. What her family is revealing as we take a look back at her life and career. Plus, push for peace. President Trump's son-in-law, Jared Kushner, in the Middle East this morning. He's pushing for the next phase of the president's Gaza peace plan. We're live in Israel with details of this next phase and the progress of the talks. Well, in Iran, carrier conflict. The Trump administration facing growing pushback over conditions aboard the USS Abraham Lincoln. What we're learning about life on that carrier that is now on a record-long deployment. Finally, tough topic, a new survey finding nearly half of couples avoid talking about their finances. So we're breaking down why partners may feel funny talking about money later this hour. Good morning. It is 9 a.m. Eastern, 6 o'clock on the West Coast. I'm Joe Fryer. Savannah will join us shortly. Let's begin with a look at the severe weather's impact in Indiana, which is dealing with historic and deadly flooding. Days of relentless rain and storms over the weekend left neighborhoods underwater and forced hundreds of people to evacuate their homes. The raging currents were even strong enough to rip apart roads and bridges. And this morning, as the water finally recedes, people are left surveying unimaginable damage. NBC News correspondent Maggie Vespa has been on the ground through it all, and she joins us now live from Indianapolis. Maggie, good morning.
1: Hey, Joe, good morning. Yeah, the water, good news here, receding drastically overnight. You can see this street has some low-lying flooding, but it's dry back there. This part's dry. This was underwater like 12 hours ago. This neighborhood, though, still flooded. So we have a ways to go, but the cleanup effort is kicking into high gear. We can show over here all those tree removal trucks just rolled in the last hour, people getting back into their homes and hoping to start this cleanup as soon as possible amid just widespread devastation. After a days-long deluge, people in Indiana this morning waking up to a devastating reality. Historic weekend flooding swallowed entire neighborhoods in Indianapolis and destroying homes.
2: We're going to lose everything, and I just paid my house off.
1: Our team witnessing countless rescues.
3: I was

0: trying to put stuff up on tables, chairs. And then these guys showed up and to rescue me, and I had to go.
1: The water making transportation difficult, bridges collapsing, and roads cut off. First responders ordering residents out of this apartment complex Sunday after raging floodwaters destroyed the road around it.
2: This is nuts.
1: It follows a week's worth of storms that turned deadly across multiple states. Among the victims, 19-year-old Matthew Morey. Morey's family confirms search crews found his body in the raging Mississinewa River Saturday, days after the incoming Purdue freshman jumped off a bridge with friends.
3: The water line is halfway up the couch.
1: With water receding, career ICU nurse Louisa Sinor showing us the muck and mud caking her floors, bathtub, and home.
4: When you saw how your home looked, how did that hit you?
3: It was what I had expected. It was difficult. It's just stuff, you know, it can all be replaced.
5: Here we go. Back out here live, you can see again that street's still flooded, and we're seeing a lot of this, like people in trucks driving through it. They've had it. They want to get back to their homes. They want to see what's left. And again, Joe, this cleanup process just beginning here. The president over the weekend greenlighting aid from FEMA, which people here desperately need.
6: All right, Maggie, thank you so much. Hawaii is also dealing with the devastating impact of a weekend of stormy weather. The once powerful Hurricane Lala has now weakened to a tropical storm, but not before it slammed the big island in Maui with relentless rain and winds over the weekend. NBC News national correspondent Morgan Chesky is in Hawaii with the latest. Morgan, good morning.
7: Yeah, it is a tough morning for so many here on the Big Island, where thousands remain without power amid the aftermath of Hurricane Lala that has knocked down trees and plenty of power lines all across these islands. And today, officials are giving us a better glimpse as to what Hawaii has truly endured at the hands of Lala, saying that there are still communities at this point that remain completely cut off.
8: This morning, emergency crews across Hawaii pushed to the brink. Lala passing by just south of the island as a Category 1 hurricane, unleashing drenching rains and damaging winds. This driver capturing a frightening close call as the storm toppled a tree right onto her car. The governor confirming more than 100 homes damaged or destroyed, prompting officials to issue a major disaster declaration. The storm, which weakened to a tropical storm overnight, dumping more than 3 feet of rain over the weekend. Hawaii's National Guard saving two paramedics trapped inside their own truck before it, too, was washed away. All that water wreaking havoc island-wide.
9: Oh, my God.
8: Swift currents washing out roads, water and debris overpowering highways. In Hilo, floods churning and drone video capturing roads completely submerged. The highest rainfall total from this storm, more than 42 inches along the Big Island's northeast coast. Winds there reaching more than 70 miles an hour, ripping roofs off buildings. And thousands remain without power. Back on the Big Island, Wendell Causey spent Sunday clearing down trees after riding out the storm alongside his granddaughters, Kailia and Kella.
10: What were you telling the grandkids as this one moved in?
11: Yeah, they kept asking, you know, is this the storm? Is this the storm? Yes, but trying to keep it so that it's not so scary.
10: Did you take care of the baby with the storm?
11: Mm-hmm.
10: Aw, that's great.
8: After losing their home to Hurricane Iniki back in 1992, the family grateful to have survived a rare second Hawaiian hurricane.
7: And this morning, officials have expressed their gratitude for the fact that Lala's path did shift, sparing a direct hit on the islands. However, they're urging residents to please steer clear of flooded areas and those damaged zones until crews can get back there and get a better assessment as to what this storm has truly left behind. We'll send it back to you.
6: All right, Morgan, thank you. After all that severe weather, let's get a closer look at what to expect this week with your Morning News Now weather. Our Dylan Dreyer has the forecast. Dylan, good morning.
5: Good morning. Lots of weather going on, so let's focus in the flood watch. And we did have some flash flood warnings in this part of the country, including West Virginia, stretching up into Indiana, over into Illinois. And it's more because of the river flooding. They are at or above flood stage. So the orange dots here where we're seeing some minor flooding off the banks of those rivers. But some areas of red, especially in and around Indianapolis, is where we do have moderate flooding. So low-lying areas close to those rivers still have the threat of some of that flooding. As for severe storms today, there's an area across the upper Midwest and also through the southeast into the Carolinas where we could see large hail and damaging winds as these storms continue to push eastward and kind of pop up around the area. Same goes for tomorrow, too, including Omaha over into Iowa, even just north of Chicago where we could see some of those stronger storms. Additional rainfall, about 1 to 2 inches. But again, it doesn't take a lot of rain to exacerbate some of the flooding that we're seeing off those rivers, in especially Indiana. Let's focus on Tropical Storm Lala. Now, this was the hurricane that just rocked Hawaii. Now, most of the wet weather with it and the wind is out over the water. This is going to become less and less of a threat, even though it should re-strengthen into a Category 1 hurricane. It is no more or no longer a threat to land. Heat is going to be a big story in the southwest, also in the southeast, not just the heat, but the humidity, too. Heat indices will be well above 100 degrees. Memphis will feel like 111 today, and this is going to continue, unfortunately, all week long. Atlanta's going to feel like 99 tomorrow. 110 is your feels like temperature in Pensacola. And here you go. We're looking at those triple digit temperatures over in Waco, Baton Rouge, close to it. But when you factor in the humidity, this is what it's going to feel like. And that just takes you to Friday. This weekend, not a whole lot of relief with the heat and the humidity sticking around. Back to you.
6: All right, Dylan, thank you. This morning, Hollywood is mourning the tragic loss of one of its stars gone too soon. Hayden Panettiere, known for her roles in the TV shows Heroes and Nashville, passed away, her family released in a statement overnight. She was just 36 years old. Panettiere was a childhood star who opened up in recent years about struggles with depression and addiction. NBC News correspondent Steve Patterson joins us now with a look back at her life and her career. Steve, good morning.
9: Joe, good morning. You know, we learned about the actress's passing through her father, calling it, quote, an unimaginable loss. She's one of those stars that we watch grow up on screen, spanning decades of memorable roles. And now suddenly an investigation is underway as a young woman's family is in mourning.
8: This morning, an investigation is underway into the shocking death of actress Hayden Panettiere. Overnight, police in Greenville, South Carolina, saying they responded to a report of an unresponsive female, later identified as Panettiere. She was pronounced dead at the scene, authorities not yet providing a cause of death. Overnight, her father calling her tragic passing an unimaginable loss, writing she was an incredible light and a force of nature.
12: But you're still weak on the left side.
8: Panettiere was a working actress most of her life, first stealing the spotlight in Remember the Titans.
12: Why do you dress so weird?
13: Single coolest thing to happen.
8: But it was 2006 when Panettiere shot to global fame in the hit NBC show Heroes.
14: This is Claire Bennett.
8: As a high school cheerleader with healing powers.
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8: Stopping by today to talk about the phenomenon.
16: I think it's such an incredible collaborative group show.
8: Later, she took the role of an ambitious young country star for 6 seasons in the musical drama series Nashville, earning 2 Golden Globe nominations. In recent years, Panettiere was open about her personal struggles. She became a mother in 2014 with her then-partner, professional boxer Vladimir Klitschko, later giving him full custody of the child after 4 years, recently sharing that she'd been struggling with addiction and postpartum depression.
17: That's why I turned to substances, because the anxiety that I started having the panic attacks that I started having.
8: Also coping with the death of her brother Jansen in 2023 from heart complications.
17: When you lose somebody that you saw in all the important moments in your life, it just rocks your world.
8: In the months before her death, Hayden seemingly on a more positive path, promoting her new book and sharing interactions with fans. Now, Hollywood remembering the young star. Viola Davis posting a moving tribute, writing, "I wish the world had more time with you."
9: So overnight, the Greenville Police Department says it was originally an acquaintance of Panettiere who placed that 911 call. The department says a preliminary investigation says there hasn't been any signs of foul play or suspicious circumstances as of yet. Joe.
6: All right, we are thinking of her family. Steve, thank you so much. Turning now to the war in the Middle East, Iran is calling on President Trump to, quote, stop indulging in delusions. That after the president suggested he would soon declare the Strait of Hormuz a territory of the United States. This morning, the U.S. military's readiness is also being questioned. The Navy is pushing back against allegations that sailors aboard the USS Abraham Lincoln are low on supplies, food, and morale after a record number of days at sea. NBC News correspondent Bianca Fischini is in Washington with the details. Bianca, good morning.
13: Hey, Joe, good morning. The U.S. and Iran remain in a deadlock, and the future of peace talks are unclear. But the back and forth between both sides is coming at a time when the U.S. military is facing questions about morale and readiness. Nearly 6 months later, Iran is calling on the U.S. to, quote, accept the reality of defeat. This as the stability of the American military is being questioned. At least two American military vessels are facing a wide range of claims, from low morale to soldiers struggling with severe mental health challenges, claims the White House denies.
14: No, they're not.
13: The retired Admiral Mike Mullen, the former chair of the Joint Chiefs of Staff, said Sunday that the truth is, quote, somewhere in the middle.
18: We learned in Vietnam, we deployed for a year at a time there. That's just too long.
13: Now the ex-account representing the USS George Washington has shared a new video promoting food services on board as the ship is expected to replace the USS Abraham Lincoln. There are few signs, if any, that the war is close to over. In a social media post, Iran's deputy foreign minister wrote the Strait of Hormuz, quote, will be opened and closed only under Iran's command. The post came in response to President Donald Trump telling supporters he would declare the strait a U.S. territory while also asking for grace with gas prices.
19: So for you to pay a tiny little bit more for your gasoline, just remember, you're doing it so that a very evil country cannot have a country. Really, it's the number one state sponsor of terror in the world. We don't want to have them have a nuclear weapon.
13: Meanwhile, Senate Democrats are pressing the Pentagon. In a letter to Defense Secretary Pete Hegseth, all 13 Democrats on the Armed Services Committee are asking questions about conditions on the USS Abraham Lincoln, including when service members can finally return home. Elsewhere in the Middle East, the president's son-in-law, Jared Kushner, will meet with Israel's prime minister today, just one day after meeting with the leader of Hamas on Sunday.
6: Bianca, what else are we learning about that meeting between Kushner and Hamas leaders? What are they hoping to accomplish?
13: Well, we know that Kushner arrived in Israel last night after holding talks with Hamas about the Gaza peace plan, which the U.S. supports, but Israel has rejected. So it's expected to be an uphill battle to get Netanyahu to change his position. And it's also important to keep in mind here that Israel is approaching an election in October. So that could impact how things play out. Joe.
6: All right. Thank you so much. Appreciate it. President Trump is now asking the Supreme Court to step in over the White House ballroom fight. The administration is asking the high court to allow construction to continue on the $400 million project while it appeals a stop work order that was issued by a federal appeals court. NBC News Chief Capitol Hill correspondent Ryan Nobles is on White House duty for us today. Ryan, good to have you with us. So walk us through, what's the administration's argument here defending the building of the ballroom, which, let's be clear, is already under construction?
20: Yeah, in fact, the White House says it's about 65% complete. And what they argue in this new brief in front of the Supreme Court is that the administration has the right to do this unilaterally without the approval of Congress because it is a military installation. And this is kind of a new tack that the White House is taking, arguing that this isn't about an entertainment structure, that this is really about building a national security structure that would allow the president protection in the event of an attack and also allow him to oversee national security issues from the White House. They have unveiled plans that show an extensive underground situation there that would have national security briefing rooms and also medical facilities, and then also on top, a drone port. Now, this is very different than what the president initially presented when he came up with the idea of this new ballroom. He then had said over and over again that the White House needed this entertainment space to hold big state dinners and things along those lines. This new framing of it as a national security structure is something that is new in the wake of these court challenges that have led to the halting of the construction, or at least the ordering of the halting of construction as a result. Joe.
6: So keeping in mind that it's 65% done and the clock is ticking, what do we think happens next in this fight here?
20: Well, the Supreme Court is going to have to make some sort of a decision by the end of the week. That's when that 14-day window ends that the lower court used to uphold the other lower court's ruling that said the construction could not continue without congressional authorization. What the Supreme Court will likely do is find some sort of middle ground here, allow maybe just the national security infrastructure to continue construction while it give itself more time to actually weigh in on this issue of what role the president has when it comes to enhancements at the White House and how often Congress has to intervene. But in the short term, the cranes are still moving here, Joe, and there is some question as to how much the White House is actually adhering to these court orders. Their interpretation of what the national security structure is at the core of this issue and could lead to more court battles down the road.
6: At the same time, we are also getting some new images of what this final product might look like. What are we seeing here, Ryan?
20: Well, Joe, a lot of gold, which probably does not come as much as a surprise, given how much the president has used gold in his changes to the White House in this second version of his administration. This is what they're saying the inside of this ballroom will look like. It very much looks like some of the ballrooms that the president has at his various golf clubs around the world. And of course, his club, Mar-a-Lago in Florida. This is the president's vision for what it will look like. He also posted a AI rendering of him and George Washington walking through this new space, said he got inspiration from George Washington, which is to a degree interesting because George Washington never actually lived at the White House, as we know. So this is not at all a surprise, given what we've seen from the president during this period of time. The question is, will it ever manifest itself in this vision? And the Supreme Court will likely be the ones to determine if he's able to follow through on this. Of course, there's a big hole next to the White House right now because they started this construction without any sort of sign off from Congress or the court. So there's going to have to be something done. It's just the form and fashion of which it is completed that remains an open question, Joe.
6: Yeah, no putting the genie back in that bottle. So I guess the question is just where it goes from here and what happens in that spot. All right, Ryan, thank you so much. The road to 2028 will once again start in the Palmetto State for Democrats. The DNC formally approved a new presidential primary calendar that makes South Carolina the first in the nation contest. It'll be followed by five other states in a lineup designed to reshape the early fight for the nomination. NBC News political reporter Megan Brand joins us with that and more. So, Megan, I mean, walk us through, because for so long we were just so used to seeing candidates spend so much time in Iowa on both sides of the aisle for a long time. That's obviously shifting on the Democratic side. Walk us through who gets a bigger voice in the race for the Democratic nomination under this new calendar.
14: Yeah, that's right. So if you are in South Carolina, you can expect to see a whole lot of candidates crisscrossing the state. You can expect to see a whole lot of political advertisements targeting those voters in particular. But now with South Carolina at the head of the pack, South Carolina has a significant share of a significant number of black voters, and Nevada is next. And in Nevada, there's a significant number of Latino voters. So one of the big differences here with in compared to how the order had previously been is the demographic changes. So historically, Iowa and New Hampshire had been the first two nominating states. Those are both predominantly white states. Now New Hampshire is going to be after Nevada, and Iowa is completely, though, outside of that early nominating process. So it'll be really interesting to watch how candidates will then go ahead and campaign perhaps differently heading into this different slate of early voting states, Joe.
6: Certainly the coverage in the weeks leading up to these events will look a little bit differently and take reporters to different parts of the country. We should also ask about President Trump saying he's going to order the Pentagon now to reduce military drills with South Korea, which is, of course, an ally of the U.S. What are we learning about his reasoning here?
14: So he laid out a couple of reasons in this Truth Social post. One of the reasons he said was related to Kim Jong-un. He referenced his what he referred to as a very good relationship with the North Korean dictator. And he said in that Truth Social post that these exercises are not only costly, but he also said that they, quote, send a signal that is totally inappropriate and hostile to a country that, as long as Donald J. Trump has been president, has been unthreatening and respectful, referring, of course, to North Korea. Now, he had also in that Truth Social post pointed to the fact that South Korea has not gotten involved in the war with Iran. And this is really significant, Joe, because the U.S. and South Korea are close allies.
6: Any pushback from Democrats or even some Republicans on that yet?
14: So there's likely to be a lot of conversation moving forward because this announcement came really just hours before the U.S. and South Korea were supposed to start these joint military drills, which, you know, is a fairly frequent occurrence. And so it's certainly something that we've heard Democrats in the past criticize the administration for drawing back from some historic allies, for example, some NATO partners as well, Joe.
6: I also want to ask you about an important update to someone who serves in the administration. We're now learning the White House does plan to hire a new press secretary to replace Caroline Leavitt in the coming weeks. What are we learning about that search?
14: Yeah, so White House Chief of Staff Susie Wiles had told our colleague Peter Nicholas in an interview that the White House plans to hire a new press secretary in the coming weeks. She told Peter in that interview that she has floated two potential names of contenders, though unfortunately she didn't share the names of those people with NBC. But Joe, Susie Wiles also said in that interview that until they hire a new press secretary, that they would have top administration officials rotate in briefing reports. Reporters. That's the same arrangement that took place when Caroline Leavitt was on maternity leave, Joe.
6: Yeah, remind us. We've seen a variety of faces here, so I guess there are a number of contenders right now, right?
14: Yeah, that's right. And we don't have exact names as to who those people could be in that reporting that our colleague Peter Nicholas had done. It seems like there's not a natural successor to Caroline Leavitt. So certainly something to keep an eye on in the weeks ahead in terms of where the president's mind is with this and who potentially he could replace. But in the meantime, though, I mean, she's been a very prominent part of the administration and really the voice of the administration in explaining where the Trump administration stands on various issues. And so whoever takes over the role is going to ultimately have to do that as well. But it's still unclear who that person could ultimately be, Joe.
6: All right, we'll find out. It sounds like soon enough. Megan Brand in Washington. Megan, thank you so much. We got much more to come here on Morning News Now. Later this hour, cases of a potentially deadly flesh-eating bacteria on the rise. The warning from health officials and what you can do to protect yourself. Up first after the break, a rare meeting in the Middle East. We'll have the latest on efforts to end the war in Gaza and the push to start the next phase of President Trump's 20-point peace plan. We'll be right back.

0: We are back with a new push by the Trump administration to end the war in Gaza. President Trump's son-in-law and envoy, Jared Kushner, is in the Middle East trying to jumpstart the next phase of the president's 20-point peace plan. Kushner met with Hamas leaders in Egypt yesterday for the first time since the Gaza agreement was reached last October. NBC News international correspondent Matt Bradley is in Tel Aviv with the details for us. Matt, good morning. So what have we learned so far about Kushner's meeting with Hamas leaders yesterday?
1: Hey, good morning, Savannah. So this was kind of an unprecedented meeting. It's thought to be the highest level delegation from the U.S., the son-in-law of President Trump, Jared Kushner, to meet with a senior Hamas official. Now, there have been contacts, of course, between Hamas and the U.S. The U.S. helped to mediate Hamas's deal, the Cairo Agreement, back in October of 2025 to try to end the war in the Gaza Strip. But this looked like a pretty consequential meeting, and it looked as though Jared Kushner met with Dr. Khalil al-Haya. He is the newly minted head of Hamas, newly elected to that position. Nikolai Mladenov, who is the head of President Trump's Board of Peace, just below President Trump himself, who really leads the Board of Peace. And former Prime Minister of Britain, Tony Blair, who is also one of the executive board members. They were also reportedly, according to Hamas officials, at the meeting. Now, all of this is meant to jumpstart some sort of diplomatic movement toward anything that would get things going in the Gaza Strip, where, as I mentioned, in October 2025, that deal ended the war, but not the fighting. There has been a serious diplomatic impasse that has prevented any further movement.
0: Matt, Kushner arrived in Israel earlier today now to meet with Prime Minister Netanyahu. And this is where this gets tough. He's rejected President Trump's Gaza peace plan, and Kushner is really trying to persuade him to get this over the line at this point. Has the prime minister showed any willingness to reconsider?
1: The short answer is no, not yet, at least. But the visit from Kushner could change all that. We don't really know. But the fact of the matter is, it's been a serious diplomatic impasse that has prevented any further movement.
0: Matt, Kushner arrived in Israel earlier today now to meet with Prime Minister Netanyahu. And this is where this gets tough. He's rejected President Trump's Gaza peace plan, and Kushner is really trying to persuade him to get this over the line at this point. Has the prime minister showed any willingness to reconsider?
1: The short answer is no, not yet, at least. But the visit from Kushner could change all that. We don't really know. But the fact of the matter is that the prime minister rejected President Trump's 15-point plan that also basically was eking past what had been agreed upon in October 2025, trying to say that Hamas would completely disarm. But Benjamin Netanyahu is facing an entirely different political imperative. He faces what could be the most consequential elections of his political life coming up in October. And he has been desperate to push back criticism that he is constantly capitulating to President Trump. So now would be a pretty good time for him to show the Israeli public that he's taking a stand on Gaza.
0: Mm. Matt, despite these negotiations, Israel has continued its airstrikes on Gaza. What's the latest on the ground?
1: Well, the situation there remains very, very poor. Most of the population remains living in tents and partially destroyed homes. While there is aid that's going in, much more so than before the war was concluded back in October 2025, it still isn't up to the levels that aid agencies and Palestinian leaders say is necessary for that population of more than 2 million people. And there are still heavy restrictions on aid and other things, people going in and out of the Gaza Strip. The Israelis still control more than half of Gaza and have said they want to control even more.
0: All right. Matt Bradley from Tel Aviv for us. Thanks, Matt. Well, now to developing news on the war in Ukraine, the latest in a series of strikes targeting Russian territory. NBC News international correspondent Claudio Lavanga joins us now to take us around the world in 60 seconds. Claudio, good morning.
2: Good morning, Savannah. Well, that's right. Russian authorities on Monday say at least 7 people were killed and 9 others were injured in a Ukrainian drones attack in the region of Belgorod. Now, this comes a day after another person was killed and 3 others were injured in a separate Ukrainian drone attack in the Moscow region this time. Ukraine is also reportedly trying to hit Russia's economy with its drones attack. Since July, it has been targeting the warehouses of the country's biggest online retailer, Wildberries, causing billions of dollars in damage and lost merchandise and sending shockwaves across consumers and Russia's economy. Let's go now to Indonesia, where the death toll from Saturday's 7.7 earthquake rose to at least 68. The powerful earthquake caused the damage and collapse of hundreds of buildings, the displacement of thousands of people, power outages and landslides across the country. While the search and rescue operation continues, thousands of people slept outdoors overnight for fear of aftershocks. And let's end this tour of the world in Vilnius, the capital of Lithuania, where 150 corgis competed in the annual race dedicated to this lovely dog breed. Corgis from all over the world, including the United States, competed in several categories, including the smartest nose and the loudest bark. But the highlight of the competition was, of course, the race. Well, the top dog in that category was an American corgi called Gustav the Girl Dog, followed by another U.S. entrant, Mr. Corginton, who finished a close second. Now, Savannah, I'm surprised that nobody called their corgis Queen Elizabeth, because, of course, they were famously her favorite breed.
0: Absolutely. Savannah. Oh, that was fun, Claudio. Thanks for that cute video this morning. Appreciate it. We'll see you in a bit. Yeah. Coming up on Morning News Now, cases of a potentially deadly bacteria on the rise in the U.S.
3: We have to move quickly. Sometimes it can, you know, within hours or even one day, a person can lose a limb. It's a pretty serious infection.
0: When we return, the warning from health officials and what you can do to protect yourself. We'll be right back.

0: We are back now with a new health warning for anyone heading to the beach. Officials in Louisiana are sounding the alarm after 5 deaths from this year from a dangerous flesh-eating bacteria once found mainly along the Gulf Coast. Cases, though, are now being reported as far north as New England. NBC News Chief Environmental Affairs Correspondent Ann Thompson reports.
1: This is prime time for America's coasts, but in the warm waters lurks a hidden danger. The naturally occurring bacteria Vibrio vulnificus, which can cause flesh-eating infections. It put 17-year-old Josiah Thompson in the hospital this summer after he went swimming with a cut off the coast of Niceville, Florida, says his mom, Tirza.
2: How big was the scratch on Josiah's leg?
3: It was a nick. It was a very scary experience.
1: Josiah needed 2 surgeries to stop the infection.
3: Thankfully, we felt like there was no bone affected. It was all soft tissue.
1: There are 80,000 cases a year, reports the CDC, and the infections kill 1 in 5 people. This year, Florida reports 2 deaths, Louisiana 5. There, officials urge beachgoers to take precautions. You get Vibrio swimming in salt or brackish water with an open cut or eating raw or undercooked shellfish.
4: We have to move quickly. Sometimes it can, you know, within hours or even one day, a person can lose a limb. It's a pretty serious infection.
1: Symptoms include fever, chills, and a painful rash. Once mainly in the Gulf Coast, cases now happen as far north as New England. And climate change heating the oceans is thought to be why. Josiah is now back in school with just a scar and a summer memory no one wants. Ann Thompson, NBC News.
0: Well, for more on this, let's bring in NBC News medical contributor Dr. Natalie Azar. Hi, Dr. Azar. Good morning. Thanks for joining us. So just, I mean, how easy is it to contract this bacteria?
5: Well, it's not altogether that difficult, Savannah. So the 2 ways that the bacteria can enter the body are either by ingesting raw or undercooked seafood, as well as having an open wound and swimming in those brackish waters where the Vibrio, you know, it's sort of their natural habitat. But there are a couple of medical conditions that are considered to place people at higher risk, and those include people with a history of liver disease, cancer, people who are immunocompromised, people with diabetes, for example, HIV, a certain blood condition called thalassemia, and interestingly, people who take medications to suppress their stomach acid or have had certain gastric procedures that also can impact digestion and reduce stomach acid, because that stomach acid is actually a natural barrier for people if they do ingest it orally.
0: Doctor, if you wouldn't mind, I think we just got your hair on your mic a little bit. No, you're working from home. If you could just move that off your mic for audio purposes. But also tell us, so Anne mentioned some of the symptoms in her piece, but can they differ depending on like how you're exposed, if it is because of that cut or if it is, for example, eating contaminated shellfish like she mentioned?
5: Yeah, so what's interesting is that, you know, the mildest cases, let's say if you do eat undercooked or raw seafood and you get a gastrointestinal illness, you might have nausea, vomiting, some stomach cramps, maybe a low-grade fever, a wound infection, of course, we'll talk about in a moment, sort of redness and swelling around a cut. But what's interesting, and the symptoms can be very much the same if the bacteria, either from ingesting orally or by a cut, enters your bloodstream. And that's when you can get those fevers and chills and blistering skin lesions and a very low blood pressure. That can be a harbinger of potentially moving on and progressing to something called sepsis, which is, you know, life-threatening.
0: And tell us about if you are exposed to that cut or scratch, what that sort of wound infection looks like.
5: Right. So what we always, you know, want people to look at is at the area of the wound, at the cut, if you see expanding redness, warmth, swelling, discoloration, any drainage of fluids, and especially if that's happening quickly over, you know, 12 to 24 hours after swimming in those brackish waters or exposure to that kind of water, you would want to seek medical attention immediately.
0: Dr. Azar, finally, how important is it to get treatment quickly if you think that something could be wrong?
5: Yeah, so that's the thing. So again, Savannah, if it's just gastrointestinal and mild, we're talking about hydration. That's the key thing. If it's a wound infection, antibiotics immediately, as urgently and quickly as possible. And as Anne pointed out in her case, in many cases, surgery is required to remove the infected tissue, before it progresses to, again, that bacteremia and potentially sepsis. So it's very treatable, but urgent medical care is definitely important in those cases of those rapidly expanding wound infections.
0: All right, Dr. Azar, thanks as always. Well, coming up, for richer or for poorer, an eye-opening new study shows just how hard it is for couples to communicate when it comes to money. But experts say talking finance could be the key to a happy romance. Our friend and financial guru, Brooke DePalma, is here to go through all the receipts with us next. You're watching Morning News Now.

0: We're back now with a new survey revealing that money may still be one of the toughest topics for couples to talk about. Fidelity found nearly half of couples surveyed avoid talking about finances to prevent arguments, and 70% didn't have a full picture of their partner's finances until after moving in together. So what is behind this money communication gap? Let's bring in Brooke DePomas, senior reporter and on-air correspondent at Yahoo Finance. Brooke, good morning. So let's just start with the why there. I mentioned some of that kind of like avoiding an argument, but I mean, if you're planning to build a life with someone, seems like it's probably a good idea. So how's this happening?
1: It's important to start those conversations right now, whether in the early innings of relationship, maybe even before you start to move in. As you had mentioned, it seems like most of these conversations aren't happening until after you move in. But most people just start with the initial fear that they're going to argue about finances, that they're not going to be on the same page. And so that's why it's important to start those conversations early on. Also, there might be some shame associated about some debt or perhaps student loans that you might have or money mistakes. Maybe you made an investment that didn't go so well. And so be open and honest with your partner. Also, fear of financial decisions. I mean, think about it. If you're joining someone within this journey, it's important to take a look at your budget, take a look at maybe your personal saving habits or your personal spending habits. There might be some lifestyle changes that you have to make there. And so these are just tough conversations that you initially have to open up.
0: I know there's some generational differences here, too. What'd you see?
1: Right. What's interesting is that younger generations are prioritizing personal financial boundaries. We see when it comes to joint accounts, it seems like Gen Z, the least amount of Gen Z has joint accounts. When you look at boomers, more and more have those joint accounts. And it really is this sort of generational divide. You think about Gen Z, more and more females are entering the workforce. Perhaps that has to do with it. Also, millennials, when you think about their likelihood of joint accounts, maybe they're moving into marriage decisions. They're trying to save for a wedding. So they're opening up those joint accounts. They're opening up a joint account in order to save for a house. And then, of course, Gen X, saving around families. And boomers, just more traditional there. They're more likely to have a joint account because they're doing more traditional finance practices.
0: What kinds of issues come up, though, when you're not talking about this?
1: Yeah, well, if you leave your partner out of the dark, it could lead sort of this misunderstanding about where exactly you are, open and honestly, about your financial well-being. And so that could mean that maybe your partner doesn't know about all of that debt that you have or that extra credit card. Also, in addition to that, it could lead to different conversations about your goals, your life set, your lifestyle, or your goal setting. And so that could be the difficult part there. Maybe you don't have the same goals in mind. Maybe you aren't looking to get married. You aren't looking to save for a house. Maybe you want to rent forever. And so it's important to open up and have those conversations now about your income, your saving practices, your debt, and also those goals that you might have in the next 5 to 10 years.
0: Here's another a specific interesting number in here. 58% of couples surveyed said they don't contribute equally to household finances. Now, is that causing a problem, or is it more just like, okay, we agree that this is how we do things, and then that's how you avoid a problem in that situation?
1: Well, I think that's the latter. I think agreeing to saying that, hey, we're not bringing any equal amount of money, but ultimately finding the solution there and saying, okay, how can we come together? How can we each have our own separate financial well-being, but also contribute in a way that makes sense for us? Often when you avoid the topic about the fact that maybe we don't make the same amount of money, that leads to resentment. It leads to guilt around maybe being the lower income earner, and also leads to just more difficult conversations later on down the line. Perhaps in the future, the situation might flip. And so what will you do in that case scenario? Plan that out now, and that ultimately will help you build a better foundation for the future.
0: All right, Brooke DePomas, interesting one. Thank you so much. Well, now let's get to a viral Groupon deal that promises a round-trip flight and hotel stay for as little as $200. There, of course, though, is a catch. You have no idea where you're going until after you've paid. NBC News correspondent Ryan Chandler spoke to some buyers who scored their dream trips and others who were not so lucky.
2: It's the ultimate travel gamble.
3: We're going to Greece.
4: No!
2: You pick your departure airport and some rough dates. Shell out as little as $200.
5: Drum roll. Your girl is going to New Orleans.
2: And 72 hours later, a stranger reveals your destination.
6: Anywhere but Florida, please.
7: Orlando, Florida.
2: Those willing to play vacation roulette and buy Groupon's mystery getaway could score a trip to faraway places like Singapore, Greece, or Hawaii.
8: 7 days in Portugal, and this was only $299 per person.
2: Or they could land on a Frontier flight to Phoenix.
3: He was like, you can go to Arizona.
2: Mystery Vacations, the company that partners with Groupon to run these trips, told NBC News they've sold close to $2 million worth in the past month. Americans are eager for a deal, with airfares up roughly 25% compared to last year.
4: Like, is this real?
2: Orlando-based Melinda and Joey Lemond are headed to Paris and London for 7 nights.
6: We're still hearing the words that we're going to get to go to London and Paris and stuff, but we're still like, where's the catch? Where's the catch? You know, for $200 a piece, this is crazy.
2: And Chicago-based Kristen Lamps won a trip to Puerto Rico.
8: The fact that I got like the bigger one was, I was like, oh my God, I never won anything. So I was super excited about that.
2: But not everyone got so lucky.
9: They're making money off of people.
2: LA-based Kimber Bowman says her experience left her feeling like the whole thing was a scam, and she didn't even end up taking her trip.
9: It was not a value at all, because when I actually went back to look up the cost of what I purchased, it's Frontier in Arizona in August, 105 degree average temperature. Of course your flight is $66, right? That makes sense. But then the hotel, $70 a night. It would have been cheaper for me to book it on my own.
2: Groupon tells us out of every 2,000 vouchers, 6 are for 7 nights in Europe or Asia, while over 99% are for 2-night stays in the U.S. They say, we print that number so nobody buys a fantasy.
10: We want to do everything right to manage expectations. Whenever we do get a complaint, we do try to resolve it.
2: But despite some bad experiences, travel agent Tammy Wells said the promise of any adventure with minimal planning was enough to convince her to book the package twice.
11: They're definitely not a scam. You just have to set your expectations realistically of what you're getting.
2: So as Americans hunt for those golden travel deals, many are happy to test their luck and see where it lands.
9: We are in really difficult financial times. So the promise of maybe getting that lucky strike, it sounds good.
2: Ryan Chandler, NBC News.
12: Are you doing it?
0: Okay, it's kind of interesting for $200 to give it a shot.
12: Right.
0: But yeah, you know, I mean, let's get real.
12: I do not want to go to Arizona in August on a Frontier Airlines flight at all. So the odds are maybe not in your favor. But, you know, if you're gambling and you got some time and you don't know where to go, might as well give it a shot.
0: Exactly.
12: All right.
0: Interesting.
12: All right. A years-long debate about surfaces is resurfacing for football fans. What's better, turf or grass? For the summer's World Cup, stadiums that typically use turf had to put in grass instead. Most NFL players say that's what they prefer, yet only half of the league's teams actually play on grass. NBC News national correspondent Aaron Gilchrist takes a closer look.
13: After 3 years and more than $2 billion, the Buffalo Bills' brand new stadium is now open. With seating for 60,000 and a big change on the field, grass instead of turf, something tight end Dawson Knox praised at practice.
14: I think I can speak for literally every player on this team. We love the grass.
13: Right now, 14 NFL stadiums have turf. The other 16, including Highmark Stadium, have grass.
15: I believe that we will win.
13: The debate over fields fueled by this summer's World Cup, which saw 7 NFL stadiums rip out their turf and install grass. And ahead of the soccer final, some American football players posting online with the hashtag worth the cost, questioning why grass is a winning play for soccer, but not necessarily for football.
16: When you see the World Cup stuff, they only play on grass, and a certain type of grass. The NFL should just provide a grass for everybody.
13: The players' union pushing for teams to convert turf to natural grass, saying artificial turf is significantly harder on the body. But the NFL's field director, Nick Pappas, says every field is unique, and he puts safety first.
17: We are not seeing a severity of injury or more frequent injury on turf or grass. It is the same year over year for the past 3 to 5 seasons.
13: And last year, the league introduced new standards for traction and firmness for turf, grass, or hybrid fields that every NFL stadium has to meet by 2028.
18: How do you respond to what seems to be a growing demand from players to play on natural grass?
17: Yeah, you know, the world may be hearing from the players right now, but we hear from the players regularly. We're always trying to develop our standards.
13: Jacob Robinson writes about the NFL for The Athletic.
18: What do you make of the World Cup factor that plays into the resurgence of the debate?
19: Well, there's the images of these teams taking grass out of the fields to put the turf back in that I think really hit a nerve with some players.
13: Robinson says the future may be in fields that are a mix of grass and turf.
19: The grass fields will likely stay that way. The turf fields we might see continue to evolve towards that middle ground.
13: With the regular season just weeks away, the debate over a level playing field still up in the air. Aaron Gilchrist, NBC News, New York.
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20: 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I think that's so important as like a parent to show them that, you know, we're capable of doing hard things.
0: Up next, we'll introduce you to the dad who took his daughter for a morning stroll straight into the record books. Don't run off. This is Morning News Now.

0: weeks of training under his belt.
1: It's a fun local race. I'd heard of it. I'd never run it myself.
2: Look at how much fun this baby's having.
0: His precious cargo.
2: Look at the legs.
3: That baby thinks it's running.
0: That's Steven's one-year-old daughter, Blake.
3: This baby is going nuts. This baby's legs are going turbo mode.
0: She's up well past her bedtime, but like her dad, not ready to slow down.
2: The baby knows that this is utter domination.
4: Yeah, the baby's been training.
0: Zooming ahead.
2: See that hand switch? That was seamless.
0: Their competition, nowhere in sight.
2: Here he comes down the final stretch.
0: And at the finish line,
5: I believe he has shattered the outright stroller mile world record.
0: A world record shattered.
3: My goodness.
2: That was incredible.
0: Steven setting a new one for running a mile while pushing a stroller in just 4 minutes and 17 seconds.
2: My God, what a performance.
0: For this proud dad, the race was never about the medal.
1: Connecting with your kids, doing something that you love with them. I think that's so important as like a parent to show them that, you know, we're capable of doing hard things.
0: And even though Blake may not remember her big day, this father-daughter bond will last a lifetime.
1: I'm so excited to show her all these videos and interviews in like 10 years time. I love her so much, and I'm so happy that she could be a part of this with me. I'm just so excited to watch her grow up.
0: Hallie Jackson, NBC News.
6: I'm surprised that kid's hair isn't like standing straight up. It was going so fast.
7: Okay, also that mile time without the stroller.
6: Without the stroller. Imagine if you take it out. Yeah,
7: exactly.
6: Even better. All right, that's going to do it for this hour. Morning News Now.
7: Stay with us, though. The news continues right now. Good morning. It's 10 a.m. Eastern and 7 a.m. on the West Coast. I'm Christine Romans. Let's get you current. Breaking this morning, actor Hayden Panettiere dead at the age of 36. The star of Heroes in Nashville found unresponsive in her home. What we know right now. Also breaking, deadly severe weather in the Midwest. At least 7 people killed in Indiana after torrential rain. We're also tracking the damage in Hawaii after Tropical Storm Lala. Our reporters are in both storm zones this morning. The last-minute negotiations between the U.S. and Canada before new 50% tariffs are imposed on one of our biggest trade partners, the Wednesday deadline, and the products that face higher prices. And new reporting on the conditions on board America's Navy ships, the growing outcry from families of service members, and the Trump administration's response. And it's good to be with you this Monday, August 17th. We've got a lot of news to get to this morning. We begin with breaking news. Actor Hayden Panettiere, known for her roles in the television show Heroes and Nashville, has died. She was just 36 years old. Police in Greenville, South Carolina, were called to her home Sunday afternoon. They said there were no signs of foul play. So far, there's no cause of death. Her father released a statement reading in part, "She was an incredible light and a force of nature who brought immeasurable love and joy to all who knew her and to the millions who watched her on screen." Joining us now, NBC News correspondent Steve Patterson. Steve, what are we learning this morning about her death?
8: Christine, we know Greenville police are investigating in conjunction with the coroner's office there and that the call originally came from an acquaintance. Meanwhile, Hollywood is mourning a star we watched really grow up on screen, spanning decades of memorable roles.
9: This morning, an investigation is underway into the shocking death of actress Hayden Panettiere. Overnight, police in Greenville, South Carolina, saying they responded to a report of an unresponsive female, later identified as Panettiere. She was pronounced dead at the scene, authorities not yet providing a cause of death. Overnight, her father calling her tragic passing an unimaginable loss, writing she was an incredible light and a force of nature.
10: But you're still weak on the left side.
9: Panettiere was a working actress most of her life, first stealing the spotlight in Remember the Titans.
10: Why do you dress so weak?
11: Single coolest thing to happen.
9: But it was 2006 when Panettiere shot to global fame in the hit NBC show Heroes.
12: This is Claire Bennett.
9: As a high school cheerleader with healing powers.
13: Save the cheerleader, save the world.
9: Stopping by today to talk about the phenomenon.
14: I think it's such an incredible collaborative group show.
9: Later, she took the role of an ambitious young country star for 6 seasons in the musical drama series Nashville. Earning 2 Golden Globe nominations. In recent years, Panettiere was open about her personal struggles. She became a mother in 2014 with her then-partner, professional boxer Vladimir Klitschko, later giving him full custody of the child after 4 years, recently sharing that she'd been struggling with addiction and postpartum depression.
15: That's why I

0: I turned to substances because the anxiety that I started having the panic attacks that I started having.
1: Also coping with the death of her brother Jansen in 2023 from heart complications.
2: When you lose somebody that you saw in all the important moments in your life, it just rocks your world.
1: In the months before her death, Hayden seemingly on a more positive path, promoting her new book and sharing interactions with fans. Now, Hollywood remembering the young star, Viola Davis posting a moving tribute, writing, "I wish the world had more time with you."
3: Steve, what else are we hearing from her fellow actors in Hollywood?
4: You know, obviously Hollywood coming out of the woodwork to pay tribute. I can't read this whole list I have in my hand, but I'm seeing Selma Blair, Rosie O'Donnell, her cast member David Arquette, of course, from Scream, Jeremy Renner, Ashley Simpson, of course, on top of the Viola Davis message. Nothing, though, replaces that message from her father, who, again, called her a force of nature. Christine.
3: All right, Steve Patterson, we know you'll keep us updated when we learn more. Thanks. Now to the latest in Indiana. After days of historic and deadly flooding, people are surveying unimaginable damage this morning as a result of these storms. State officials say at least 7 people have died. The heavy rain left whole neighborhoods underwater. Some homes had water right up to the rooftops. Look at this. Roads and bridges completely ripped apart by raging floodwaters. And it's not just the Midwest. Parts of Hawaii also recovering today after a tropical storm lashed the islands over the weekend. NBC News correspondent Morgan Chesky has the latest there, and NBC News meteorologist Bill Cairns is tracking all of it for us. But let's start with Maggie Vespa, who's on the ground for us in Indianapolis. Maggie, the water finally starting to recede. It looks like just a mess there that people are starting to survey now.
5: Yeah, Christine, that's the perfect word for it. It's actually receding quickly, which people here are so grateful for. You can see kind of parts of this neighborhood still underwater. There's more to the left as well. But these trucks here in the foreground are really the theme of the day. This is cleanup day. Like, we have utility crews out. Those are tree trimming trucks to the left over there. We have video of this sump pumps going in their home, basically sucking all the water out of their basements and their first floor levels. People have been coming back in to survey the damage really all morning. We expect that to even pick up more throughout the day. It was an insane, really pretty much full week now of storms here in Indiana and really across other states in the Midwest. But this state was really hit the hardest. As you point out, infrastructure completely destroyed. Hundreds of people evacuated. We saw countless high water rescues, first responders, firefighters out in. And I'll stress, this is a major American city. Like, we are in Indianapolis proper. And we had boats going out, bringing people in from their homes. And people just kept saying, "I've never seen anything like this before. The water's never come to my house before." I mean, it was just, it's really been a harrowing, close again to a full week here, but especially ending it here again in this major city, Christine, it was stunning.
3: And Maggie, the destruction has just been so widespread as people are taking in the damage.
5: Yeah.
3: Are they getting the help they need?
5: Are they getting it? Not yet. Are they being told how to get it? That's kind of, as we know, the first step in what's typically a long road. So they're being told to apply to the Indiana Department of Homeland Security for aid. President Trump over the weekend greenlighting FEMA, which is something people were hopeful for. But you also talk to people who say that they don't really have much faith that much is going to come through. A big storyline, a conversation we've been having a lot, is about flood insurance. We've met plenty of people who don't have it, didn't have it. Their homes are now destroyed and they're regretting that. We've also met people who had it and tell us they're now learning their plans don't cover a lot of their possessions, especially like appliances and electronics. And this is not, Christine, you know, to be respectful about it. This is not the most affluent area. People are being really open with us. They can't go more than a paycheck without it really impacting their lives. So to say this is devastating is not an exaggeration for a lot of these people.
3: All right, Maggie Vespa. Thanks, Maggie. We're also tracking a tropical storm Lala out of Hawaii. This powerful hurricane downgraded overnight after drenching the Big Island with upwards of 3 feet of rain. Bridges nearly swallowed by severe flash flooding. Entire roads submerged. Local officials have reported at least one storm-related death. More than 100,000 people are without power. NBC News national correspondent Morgan Chesky shows us how recovery efforts are looking.
6: Yeah, it is a tough morning for so many here on the Big Island, where thousands remain without power amid the aftermath of Hurricane Lala that has knocked down trees and plenty of power lines all across these islands. And today, officials are giving us a better glimpse as to what Hawaii has truly endured at the hands of Lala, saying that there are still communities at this point that remain completely cut off.
7: This morning, emergency crews across Hawaii pushed to the brink. Lala passing by just south of the island as a Category 1 hurricane, unleashing drenching rains and damaging winds. This driver capturing a frightening close call as the storm toppled a tree right onto her car. The governor confirming more than 100 homes damaged or destroyed, prompting officials to issue a major disaster declaration. The storm, which weakened to a tropical storm overnight, dumping more than 3 feet of rain over the weekend. Hawaii's National Guard saving two paramedics trapped inside their own truck before it, too, was washed away. All that water wreaking havoc island-wide.
8: Oh, my God.
7: Swift currents washing out roads, water and debris overpowering highways. In Hilo, floods churning and drone video capturing roads completely submerged. The highest rainfall total from this storm, more than 42 inches along the Big Island's northeast coast. Winds there reaching more than 70 miles an hour, ripping roofs off buildings, and thousands remain without power. Back on the Big Island, Wendell Causey spent Sunday clearing down trees after riding out the storm alongside his granddaughters, Kailia and Kella.
9: What were you telling the grandkids as this one moved in?
10: Yeah, they kept asking, you know, is this the storm? Is this the storm? Yes. But trying to keep it so that it's not so scary.
9: Did you take care of the baby with the storm?
10: Mm-hmm.
9: Aw, that's great.
7: After losing their home to Hurricane Iniki back in 1992, the family grateful to have survived a rare second Hawaiian hurricane.
6: And this morning, officials have expressed their gratitude for the fact that Lala's path did shift, sparing a direct hit on the islands. However, they're urging residents to please steer clear of flooded areas and those damaged zones until crews can get back there and get a better assessment as to what this storm has truly left behind. We'll send it back to you.
3: All right, Morgan Chesky, thank you so much. Let's bring in NBC News meteorologist Bill Kerins for the latest on this weather. Let's start in Hawaii. What can people expect as they begin cleaning up after this weekend's tropical storm?
11: Yesterday was kind of like a transition day. Saturday and Saturday night was on the worst of the storm hit. Yesterday it was still raining in a lot of areas. Today's the first day that they all the island chain is going to be clearing out as we watch Lala heading out towards the west. Now this storm only went about 40 to 50 miles south of most of the island. So there was not like a landfall, quote unquote, with like the eye. That's why the wind damage hasn't been like, you know, wild or crazy. Yes, we do have some homes that sustained damage, but the rainfall, as we expected, caused a lot of problems. Washed out roads, things like that. So as it moves away, we don't need any additional rainfall, obviously, as we're going through the cleanup, trying to get power back on for people, too. So the storm, the last little rain band and shower is now affecting the westernmost Hawaiian island. We are fine from the Big Island back up through Maui and all through Oahu. Areas that got hit the hardest were mostly the southern portion here of the Big Island. That's where the most wind damage was. Hilo, you just had a lot of rain from this storm system. Same with areas around Honolulu. Now, as far as the forecast for today and the cleanup goes, this is back to typical Hawaii weather. Christine, highs in the mid-80s. There'll be some breezy conditions. No more problems. The full recovery begins as the sun begins to rise there in Hawaii this morning.
3: Hey, Bill, let's talk about that flooding in the Midwest. To say they need a break from the rain is an understatement here. Will they finally get some relief on that front?
11: Yeah, for some people, it's been about 7 to 10 days of just relentless storms. About 5 to 6 different states have reported at least 10 inches of rain over the last week. We have a little bit of a break going on today. We do have a couple showers out here in Ohio and also Indiana, a little spot here in areas of Kentucky with a little leftover rain. But all of the rivers have crested, so that means they've reached the highest they're going to get. They're all coming down, so we're not going to see any new additional damage. Obviously, people want to get into their homes as soon as possible and begin, you know, getting that sheetrock out and everything else before the mold, you know, sets in. We do have one flood watch. We could see isolated areas in western Kentucky heading through West Virginia this afternoon with some rainfall. But the majority of the areas that were hit the hardest, especially Indiana, you get about 48 hours of dry weather. Our rivers are beginning to come down. So majors like the highest, and that's what especially the White River was, where Maggie was, where we saw all the damage. Then it goes to moderate, and then it drops to minor. So we're starting to watch all the rivers rapidly coming down. Here's the future cast. As we go throughout the rest of today. Notice that we're pretty clear here in the Ohio Valley, but areas of yellow, we will see a chance of some thunderstorms today in areas of South Dakota and also coming out of areas of Tennessee into North Carolina. Damaging wind will be the biggest threat, but nothing compared to what we saw this last week. With all the severe weather, obviously dealing with Lala, this week looks to start off a lot quieter, and I think we're all happy about that.
3: Yeah, I'll say. All right, Bill Kerins, thank you so much, Bill. Breaking news just in, the Supreme Court has rejected President Trump's efforts to overturn the jury verdict in the case brought against him by E. Jean Carroll. A jury awarded the writer $5 million for alleged sexual abuse and defamation. This means the 2023 verdict and the civil judgment will remain in place. The case Carroll brought against Trump in a federal court in New York City alleged Trump assaulted her back in 1996 in a Bergdorf Goodman dressing room. Carroll claims Trump defamed her by calling her claims, quote, a con job and a hoax. Trump denies any wrongdoing and says he does not even know Carroll. All right, the clock is ticking for the United States to reach an agreement with one of its largest trading partners. The Trump administration plans to impose a 50% tariff on $20 billion worth of Canadian goods by Wednesday, unless Canada concedes to a series of demands. More talks are expected today after no agreement was reached between the two allies last night. Joining me now is NBC News business and data correspondent Brian Chung. And Brian, the White House says this is retaliation for auto tariffs, for dairy quotas, for a refusal by some Canadian provinces to stock U.S. alcohol. The clock is ticking here.
8: Yeah, it is ticking here. But as we've seen in previous episodes, it could indeed be the case that there's some sort of up until the midnight, agreement between these two countries, or the U.S. might back off entirely. Again, just to rehash exactly what we're talking about here, if there is no agreement by Wednesday, there will be a hefty 50% tariff levied on those items that you just saw on that full screen ahead of you a few seconds ago: motor vehicles, alcohol, dairy products, hockey sticks, cement. And it's because of the U.S. allegations that Canada is not treating certain imports like, autos, dairies from the United States side very fairly. And again, this is being levied under what they call Section 338, which is a law that allows the U.S. to levy these tariffs if they find that a foreign country is discriminating against them. But again, we've seen this playbook before, just about a year ago when the United States levied tariffs on Canada and then ultimately backed off of them. So this is very much going to be a part of the discussion as the U.S. and Canada do try to negotiate some sort of new agreement, Christine.
3: Hey, Brian, do we know how contentious these talks are? I've heard it described as fluid and contentious on both sides. And the Canadians, I've heard the Canadian officials say, look, these new tariffs from the Trump administration would violate the U.S.-Mexico-Canada trade agreement that the president himself put into effect and negotiated in the first term.
8: Yeah, and that is kind of an interesting wrinkle to all of this, because the USMCA did expire earlier this year. That actually allows the current provisions of the USMCA to take hold for a number of years, but it did open the doors for renegotiation. And you see in the fact that the U.S. is posturing with this 50% tariff against Canada, but not against Mexico, that the U.S. probably would prefer, at least under this Trump administration, to go with some sort of bilateral agreement with our neighbors to the north and then a separate bilateral agreement with our neighbors to the south, as opposed to one overarching North American agreement. Now, when it comes to the question of where we are with the negotiations with Canada, it seems like the Canadian press in the form of the CBC has been reporting that the talks are not going well. Again, could that change by Wednesday? That is certainly on the table. But as we've seen in previous episodes, the U.S. and President Trump seem to have a particular bone to pick with Canada.
3: Yeah. And the worry here, Brian, overall here, is that tariffs will somehow worsen inflation. I mean, before the war with Iran began, you had CPI at like 2.4%. It's 3.4% now.
8: Yeah. And look, when it comes to the overall picture here, especially as we talk about Canada, people might be thinking a lot about, oh, well, China tariffs were a big deal. But you have to remember that Canada is our number two trading partner because of proximity. Of course, there are neighbors to the north. And when you think about specifically automotive products, if this tariff does come to pass, this would override exemptions on previous rounds of tariffs and would impose that 50% tariff on what is a huge industry. That is the automotive industry between the U.S. and Canada. That could raise car prices for all of us, where fees and also auto loans are already very expensive, Christine.
3: Indeed. All right, Brian Chung. Thanks, Brian. Much more ahead this hour, including the new change President Trump ordered to joint military exercises with South Korea, citing his relationship with North Korean dictator Kim Jong-un. Plus, opening statements today in the Tupac Shakur murder trial, who's expected to testify. And the new health warning, rising cases of deadly infections of flesh-eating bacteria A doctor joins with what to look out for. We'll get you current after the break.

0: The top U.S. commander in the Middle East, Admiral Brad Cooper, visited the USS Abraham Lincoln over the weekend, calling his time aboard awe-inspiring and praising the crew's teamwork and resilience. His visit follows reports of worsening conditions on The top U.S. commander in the Middle East, Admiral Brad Cooper, visited the USS Abraham Lincoln over the weekend, calling his time aboard awe-inspiring and praising the crew's teamwork and resilience. His visit follows reports of worsening conditions on board and growing questions about the toll of a record stretch at sea for the thousands of sailors and Marines. NBC White House correspondent Yamiche Alcindor joins us now. Yamiche, the White House and Pentagon have denied worsening conditions. They've denied these mental health struggles on board and the crew.
1: Well, it's interesting. Admiral Cooper was both acknowledging that there were challenges aboard, mental health challenges, but also saying that this was a good visit and that he was very proud of the leadership. I want to read to you part of a statement that he put out. He wrote, "I've long believed that mental health is another aspect of individual health and requires our attention, just like physical health and spiritual health. I applaud Lincoln's leadership, the senior enlisted leaders, and the chief petty officer's mess in particular, for stepping up and making mental health and crew resilience a leadership priority." So even though the administration and defense officials are denying that things got too bad, what they're saying essentially is that things are going to get better, Christine.
0: Now, the defense secretary, Pete Hegseth, he called those reports of deteriorating conditions on board the Lincoln, quote, completely misrepresented. But we know sailors and their families have raised real concerns. So how is the Pentagon explaining that disconnect, especially with Admiral Cooper making such a high profile visit?
1: Well, Christine, as you said, families have absolutely raised concerns. There have been wives and mothers who say that some of the information and some of the supplies that they're sending their loved ones on the ship, that it's getting to them very slowly. They've also said that people have been saying that they might feel like they want to jump off the ship and that they're having really scary thoughts and dark thoughts. That being said, Admiral Cooper said that this was an amazing visit. He went on to say that issues related to food, hot water, and other concerns raised months ago were addressed by leadership and resolved. So essentially, Admiral Cooper is, again, and acknowledging that there were challenges, but saying that those issues have been resolved. He's also saying at some point that the ship is going to be on its way back. So this is, I think, defense officials both wanting to say that the media reports are inaccurate, while also saying that some of these reports were going on, but they have since been resolved, Christine.
0: All right, Yamiche Alcindor. Yeah, that return expected to take weeks here. Thank you. All right, now to the Middle East. The 60-day deadline to end the Iran war officially expired today. 2 months ago, President Trump and Iran signed the so-called Memorandum of Understanding. That agreement called for reopening the Strait of Hormuz and lifting a U.S. blockade on Iran, among other goals. Today, the two sides appear further apart on reaching those goals than on day one. And there's a back and forth on what the priorities are. Still this morning, Trump posting on his social media that the number one goal is that Iran cannot have a nuclear weapon. Joining us now from Tel Aviv, NBC News international correspondent Matt Bradley. Matt, what are we hearing from Iran and the U.S.?
2: Well, it sounds as though the Iranians are continuing to, well, mock the president after the president said over the weekend that he was considering or would be making the Strait of Hormuz, that hotly contested crucial waterway, a part of the United States. Now, he didn't clarify exactly what that meant. It sounds like he's saying that the U.S. would annex the Strait of Hormuz, which is divided between Iran and Oman. Now, the Iranians, a top member of the Iranian parliament, came back with a pretty tough burn and said that the president should watch out for his own security, and made a reference to President Trump's ruse to try to get off of Air Force One in Ankara in Turkey just a couple of weeks ago. We remember all of that scandal. So this was something that the Iranians had kind of clapped back with, mocking the president. Meanwhile, despite the fact that the president has very much been trying to go for some sort of diplomatic deal with the Iranians have continued to say that they have no negotiations other than little message passing.
0: Yeah, you know, Matt, a senior White House official told Politico that the Iranian governing structure is split into these three parts now, the IRGC, religious clerics, and then government leadership. How much more difficult does it make it for the U.S. to negotiate with Iran? And I guess there's also the question, does Iran even want to negotiate? It's actually been using this so-called, you know, ceasefire time to actually harden and embolden some of its leadership.
2: All really good questions, Christina. We saw from Iran's most recent raft of demands, where they basically made demands that they very well knew that the U.S. wouldn't accede to, and said that only those demands not only would be necessary for some sort of agreement with Iran and the United States, but also for opening up the Strait of Hormuz with the Iranians. The Iranians have continued to say that they have no negotiations other than little message passing.
0: Yeah, you know, Matt, a senior White House official told Politico that the Iranian governing structure is split into these three parts now, the IRGC, religious clerics, and then government leadership. How much more difficult does it make it for the U.S. to negotiate with Iran? And I guess there's also the question, does Iran even want to negotiate? It's actually been using this so-called, you know, ceasefire time to actually harden and embolden some of its leadership.
2: All really good questions, Christina. We saw from Iran's most recent raft of demands, where they basically made demands that they very well knew that the U.S. wouldn't accede to, and said that only those demands not only would be necessary for some sort of agreement with Iran and the United States, but also for opening up the Strait of Hormuz, the product of a potential agreement between Iran and Oman. So it looks as though they are playing obstructionist, possibly, probably, because they think that they are winning. Now, part of this, as you mentioned, again, about the divisions within the Iranian government, there are a lot of suspicions, particularly among Gulf Arab leaders and diplomats, that the negotiators for Iran are not being taken seriously by the government and by the hardliners within the regime. So that certainly causes complications.
0: And Matt, some breaking news out of the region. We know that Jared Kushner, the son-in-law of the president, met with the Israeli Prime Minister Benjamin Netanyahu today. Does Iran even want to negotiate? It's actually been using this so-called, you know, ceasefire time to actually harden and embolden some of its leadership.
2: All really good questions, Christina. We saw from Iran's most recent raft of demands, where they basically made demands that they very well knew that the U.S. wouldn't accede to, and said that only those demands not only would be necessary for some sort of agreement with Iran and the United States, but also for opening up the Strait of Hormuz, the product of a potential agreement between Iran and Oman. So it looks as though they are playing obstructionist, possibly, probably, because they think that they are winning. Now, part of this, as you mentioned, again, about the divisions within the Iranian government, there are a lot of suspicions, particularly among Gulf Arab leaders and diplomats, that the negotiators for Iran are not being taken seriously by the government and by the hardliners within the regime. So that certainly causes complications.
0: And Matt, some breaking news out of the region. We know that Jared Kushner, the son-in-law of the president, met with the Israeli Prime Minister Benjamin Netanyahu today after he had talks with the leaders of Hamas. What are we learning about how these two meetings went?
2: That's right. So this was a pretty consequential meeting, particularly because it came a day after Jared Kushner met with Khalil El-Hayya, the newly elected leader of Hamas. That could be unprecedented in terms of seeing top-level Americans meeting top-level Hamas officials. Hamas, of course, is a designated terror group by the United States and other governments. But we did hear from the Israeli government. They gave a brief readout that they attributed to a senior Israeli official, saying that part of what was agreed was that there would be no redeployment or reconstruction in the Gaza Strip before Hamas is disarmed, that the first step toward demilitarization of the Strip would be to require Hamas to hand over its weapons and to take necessary measures to address sanitation and environmental concerns. So clearly, there's a nod there toward providing some sort of humanitarian relief to the Gaza Strip. But the real issue here is Hamas refuses to disarm and Israel refuses to proceed with the ceasefire plan until Hamas does so.
0: All right, Matt Bradley, thank you so much from Tel Aviv this morning. Also this morning, President Trump is calling on the Pentagon to scale back joint military exercises with South Korea. The reason, according to the president, South Korea's refusal to join the war in Iran. He also cited his good relationship with North Korea's Kim Jong-un. Janice Mackey-Frayer is following the developments for us from Beijing.
3: Joint military drills between the U.S. and South Korea are now underway, despite comments by President Trump that he had instructed the Defense Department to, quote, substantially reduce U.S. participation, partly because of his very good relationship with North Korea's leader, Kim Jong-un. In a message posted to Truth Social, he called the annual drills costly and, quote, totally inappropriate and hostile, similar to the language used by North Korean officials. The president also cited South Korea's refusal to join the war in Iran, something the government in Seoul was quick to address in a statement, saying that officials had, quote, actively participated in talks toward a ceasefire, as well as reopening the Strait of Hormuz. South Korea is a longtime ally that's key to any U.S. national security strategy in the region. South Korea's defense ministry said today that the annual drills known as Ulchi Freedom Shield were, quote, proceeding as planned and are scheduled to last until August 27th. The exercises are meant to improve how the different militaries and agencies work together for a combined defense posture in a region that's full of security threats. Every year, North Korea sharply criticizes these drills as a rehearsal for war, making the message from President Trump seem oddly deferential. President Trump has signaled a willingness to meet again with Kim Jong-un, who has shown no interest in renewing any talks with the U.S. Instead, Kim has been advancing his missile programs and building ties with Russia by supplying North Korean troops for the war in Ukraine. The post by President Trump is doing little to calm concern among regional allies about security support to deter China, as well as the ongoing Iran war that has seen the U.S. move military resources out of Asia to the Middle East. Now, President Trump has acknowledged that it's too late now to cancel the joint exercises, which have been held since 1955, right after the end of the Korean War.
0: All right, Janice Mackey Freer, thank you. From escalating drone attacks to a major art heist, let's get you globally current on the other headlines we're following today. We begin with the escalation in the Russia-Ukraine war after Ukraine launched hundreds of drones in one of its largest aerial attacks to date. Ukraine's weekend assault mainly targeted Moscow and Russia's Amazon-style retail giant Wildberries. Russian officials say they intercepted over 800 drones. At least six people were killed. Meanwhile, Ukraine also came under Russian attack with drone strikes destroying multiple homes and burning down Ukraine's landmark book market. Over in England, fire crews are racing to contain wildfires burning throughout the region. The country is currently under its fifth heat wave, with this summer forecast to be the hottest on record. Fire crews say this year's wildfires have hit a record level fueled by the extreme heat and tinder dry conditions. Already multiple homes have been destroyed. Hundreds have been evacuated. In Sicily, we're tracking a brazen art heist. Three painted wooden panels and a small devotional painting, all attributed to Renaissance painter Antonello da Messina, stolen from a museum. The estimated value of the works combined, upwards of 80 million euros. The thieves managed to bypass several alarm and security systems as they carried out the heist during a major Italian holiday. The works were commissioned back in the 15th century. Coming up, stunning video. A woman leaps from a window right into the arms of a waiting firefighter. Plus, the trial, 30 years in the making, opening statements today in the Tupac Shakur murder case. We have more current right

0: From a woman jumping into the arms of a firefighter to a high-profile trial set to resume, let's get you current on the other headlines we're following today. A dramatic rescue caught on camera after a fire broke out in a high-rise apartment building in Berlin. Video shows a woman climbing along the outside of the 11th floor apartment to escape the flames. She eventually lets go and jumps more than two stories into a firefighter's rescue basket below. Police say she suffered minor injuries. That fire affected more than 100 people. The cause remains under investigation. The murder trial of Lindsay Clancy enters another week in Massachusetts with prosecutors nearing the end of their case. The first 3 weeks have focused on emotional testimony and evidence about Clancy's mental state before the deaths of her three children. The defense is expected to argue Clancy was not criminally responsible because she was suffering from severe mental illness. A man is facing eight felony charges after five people were shot at Virginia State University on Saturday. Local police say 19-year-old Cameron Harris was found hiding in a closet on campus after the shooting. One victim is in critical condition. The other four suffered non-life-threatening injuries. Harris is not a student at the university and is being held without bond. And police say they're still investigating what led to the shooting. Opening statements begin this morning in Las Vegas for the only murder trial in the shooting death of the late rapper Tupac Shakur. A jury of six men and 10 women will decide the fate of Dwayne Davis. He's the man accused of orchestrating the drive-by killing 30 years ago. Davis has pleaded not guilty. Joining us now, NBC News correspondent Dana Griffin. Dana, what can we expect in court today?
1: Yes, so Christine, those opening statements will get underway. Each side will get about an hour to present. Now, experts say that most of the prosecution's case will hinge on Dwayne Keefe D. Davis's own words, including that 2008 interview that he gave with Los Angeles police while they were investigating the death of Biggie. Now, during that time, there was an agreement that he would not be prosecuted, but prosecutors now argue that since he started talking publicly about the case, that offer, that agreement is no longer valid. Now, as for the defense, legal experts point to a few different things that they could argue here. They could say that, hey, he fabricated all of his public statements. He has an alibi. Or they could say that this was a self-defense shooting. Now, this trial is expected to last about a month. And if convicted, Christine, Davis faces up to life in prison.
0: Hey, Dana, we're hearing from Tupac Shakur's family, some of whom are attending this trial. What are they saying?
1: Yeah, well, I don't want to say excited to be there, but they think it's very important to be there. One of his family members, his cousin, William Lassane, says that he believes Dwayne Davis is the right suspect here. And listen to what he told our NBC affiliate KSNMV last week.
2: Keefe D didn't come on my radar until I saw him constantly running his mouth on TV, you know. And what he was saying was really, really bothering me because he was admitting his role in my cousin's murder.
1: Lassane went on to say that he also took issue with Keefe D allegedly bragging about the murder. And he says that he thinks that he was proud of it for killing his cousin, allegedly. Christine?
0: And all of this some 30 years ago. Dana Griffin, thank you so much. I want to bring in NBC News legal analyst Misty Maris. The case is three decades old. The three other people who were in the car with Davis, who's on trial here, they're all dead. What's the biggest challenge prosecutors face in proving their case to this jury, Misty?
3: So, Christine, the biggest challenge is going to be a lack of corroborating evidence. We know there is no murder weapon. There is no car that these individuals drove away in, allegedly, according to prosecutors. So without some of that corresponding corroborative forensic evidence to bolster what is the crux of the case, which are the words of Davis, it is the prosecutor's burden to prove beyond a reasonable doubt. And I think the defense is going to take advantage of the fact that there isn't a lot of other evidence that you would expect to see in a murder trial in order to raise that reasonable doubt.
0: Hey, Misty, we just heard from Tupac's cousin a moment ago, and he referenced public statements made by the defendant, including statements he made in a book he published, his own memoir. How do you expect the defense to push back on this, his own words being used against him?
3: So in a couple of ways, I think the defense is going to have a theme of why now. It's been 30 years. This is one of the most notorious unsolved murder cases. And it's a case of prosecutors just wanting to hold somebody accountable, even if the evidence is speculative and not there. I think that's going to be a major theme of the defense. Also, in pretrial hearings, we got a little foreshadowing of what the defense intends to argue, that the book that was written is actually something that was written for entertainment value. There's a lot of puffery, self-aggrandizement, that those interviews were really to sell books. So that story isn't necessarily true. There's a co-writer. That co-writer took a lot of liberties. So that's going to be part of the defense argument. Where I think the defense has a bigger challenge is getting over statements made in that 2008 interview to law enforcement. And what we can see from the witness list is that they're going to try and bring an expert on coercive police tactics, saying that that's not true.
0: Misty, another big question, who's going to testify? Suge Knight, who was in the car with Tupac Shakur and is serving a separate prison sentence in California right now, he says he has no plans to cooperate. Should prosecutors call him anyway?
3: Well, so he is the only other living witness, Christine, whose involvement was on that day that he would have information. But to put somebody on the stand who's actively saying, I am not going to cooperate, is a huge risk. You don't want somebody up there going rogue. There's the rule, never ask a question you don't know the answer to. So putting him up there when he doesn't want to be there could be a problem. Now, whether or not there's been subsequent conversations with him about his testimony that makes prosecutors feel more comfortable, so certainly a possibility, but it would certainly be a risk given what we know about his statements made as to cooperation with any party that calls him to the stand.
0: All right, Misty Maris, thank you so much. Nice to see you. After the break, what you need to know about the rising cases of deadly flesh-eating bacteria, where people are getting affected with it, and how it's treated. Plus, new revelations about sex trafficker Jeffrey Epstein, why Playboy founder Hugh Hefner reported him to the FBI. We'll get you current after this.

0: Health officials are sounding the alarm over a new threat posed by a deadly flesh-eating bacteria. Cases are climbing across the South. At least 7 people have died in Florida and Louisiana. NBC News Chief Environmental Affairs Correspondent Ann Thompson has the latest.
1: This is prime time for America's coasts, but in the warm waters lurks a hidden danger. The naturally occurring bacteria Vibrio vulnificus, which can cause flesh-eating infections. It put 17-year-old Josiah Thompson in the hospital this summer after he went swimming with a cut off the coast of Niceville, Florida, says his mom, Tirza.
2: How big was the scratch on Josiah's leg?
3: It was a nick. It was a very scary experience.
1: Josiah needed 2 surgeries to stop the infection.
3: Thankfully, we felt like there was no bone affected. It was all soft tissue.
1: There are 80,000 cases a year, reports the CDC, and the infections kill 1 in 5 people. This year, Florida reports 2 deaths, Louisiana 5. There, officials urge beachgoers to take precautions. You get Vibrio swimming in salt or brackish water with an open cut or eating raw or undercooked shellfish.
4: We have to move quickly. Sometimes it can, within hours or even one day, a person can lose a limb. It's a pretty serious infection.
1: Symptoms include fever, chills, and a painful rash. Once mainly in the Gulf Coast, cases now happen as far north as New England. And climate change heating the oceans is thought to be why. Josiah is now back in school with just a scar and a summer memory no one wants. Ann Thompson, NBC News.
0: All right, glad he's getting better. Joining us now, NBC News medical contributor, Dr. Kavita Patel. Dr. Patel, let's start with the new threat posed by this flesh-eating bacteria. We're hearing cases are on the rise in at least 2 states now.
5: Yeah, that's right, Christine. And cases on the rise also as a result of just the fact that our environment is much warmer. We're experiencing an incredibly warm, not just summer season, but all around year. And we're seeing these deaths, as you see on the screen, as well as cases. This is not limited to Florida and Louisiana in terms of what the threat could be. As you heard, saltwater, brackish waters, basically anybody who's got an open wound or anyone who's eating raw shellfish should just be on the warning and kind of lookout. What they should look for are any symptoms, diarrhea, GI symptoms, as well as any infection of an open cut or wound should promptly get you to the doctor. We can offer you antibiotics. We can offer a prompt treatment, as you just heard from the doctor on Ann's piece. But I think that the most important takeaway here, Christine, is that open wounds, avoid the waters entirely. And then if you have underlying conditions, be careful when eating raw or uncooked shellfish.
0: Okay, doctor's orders. We hear it. All right, the FDA is designating this widespread egg recall its highest health risk. And last month, Midwest Poultry Services recalled 19 million eggs over salmonella concerns. What does this classification mean? How concerned are you?
5: Yeah, Christine, so shifting gears to eggs, this is also something that's not unusual, but we are seeing an uptick, and it's coinciding in the summer season, peak season for people to experience kind of going out and eating. The class 1 recall, what that means, it does not mean that you can't eat eggs. What it means is that the Food and Drug Administration has basically found that there is a known association between a pathogen, salmonella, and in this case, eggs, and actually getting sick from them. So what this tells any viewer, if you have any sort of like symptoms related to salmonella, which can also include kind of GI symptoms as the initial symptoms, I would promptly just report to a doctor and try to think about what you might have eaten. Also, just to know that these eggs have been recalled and pulled off the market, but also worth checking to see if it affected any of the eggs that you've got in your fridge.
0: And if we're going out to buy eggs, should we be concerned about what's on the shelves right now?
5: Yeah, so everything that's been recalled has been pulled off of grocery store shelves. But here's my rule of thumb, especially as we're dealing with these kind of peak seasons, lots of cases, and you don't want to, get your family sick. I would say the best sound advice right now, as we're just watching some of this unfold, is to cook your eggs. Cooking is actually the prevention mechanism here with eggs. So avoiding any raw eggs or avoiding anything that's runny, which could have raw material, can keep you safe. But these eggs that have been known and associated with that class 1 recall, Christine, have been pulled off the shelves. But again, the best sound advice in any of these foodborne or kind of environmental associated illnesses is to try to use some of that prevention. And in this case, cooking is the best prevention here.
0: All right, Dr. Kavita Patel, thank you. Now to a stunning twist in the Jeffrey Epstein saga and new questions being raised about what the FBI knew years before his arrest. A new lawsuit alleges Playboy founder Hugh Hefner contacted the FBI more than two decades ago after a Playboy playmate turned to him for help, accusing Epstein of rape and trafficking. NBC's Valerie Castro has the report.
6: Another development in the case against Jeffrey Epstein as revelations surface from a lawsuit against the FBI, claiming famed Playboy magazine publisher Hugh Hefner called the Bureau to report him, but no investigation followed. In the complaint filed in the U.S. District Court in Southern Florida in May by several of Epstein's victims, former Playboy model Audra Lynn Christensen says she turned to Hefner for help. In a podcast with Roseanne Barr last year, Christensen recalling an encounter at a hotel with Epstein that she says would lead to a decade of being trafficked.
7: You know, he came back, he had a towel on, and I froze, and I was terrified after that. And he raped me.
6: The lawsuit states in 2005, while she was living at the Playboy Mansion, Mr. Hefner called the FBI multiple times on behalf of Ms. Christensen to report Jeffrey Epstein. And Hefner explained that Jeffrey Epstein had trafficked and abused Ms. Christensen. But the suit claims the FBI did not investigate and rather waited 15 years before reaching out to Christensen about the allegations in 2020. A redacted report of the Bureau's call to her reads, before she knew it, she was naked and raped by Epstein. The FBI declined to comment, and attorneys for Christensen could not be reached. In June of this year, attorneys for the U.S. government sought to dismiss the lawsuit, alleging the FBI is not required to investigate every complaint filed. After Hefner died in 2017, several women came forward with allegations of rape and sexual assault against him as part of an A&E docuseries, Secrets of Playboy, though no formal complaints were ever made or investigated. We reached out to the Hefner estate for comment, but have not heard back. In the past, his son called the allegations salacious stories. But the scrutiny remains on the Epstein investigation as survivors continue to push for answers. Valerie Castro, NBC News.
0: All right, coming up, the new update on the health of country legend Dolly Parton, the event her doctor told her to skip. And next hour, new reporting on what's next for Luigi Mangione after he pleaded guilty to federal stalking charges, what it could all mean for his state murder case. We have more current right after this.

0: Now to a growing concern in Los Angeles. Police working to crack down on scenes like this. Chaotic street takeovers across the city. Here's NBC News correspondent Ryan Chandler.
1: The push to crack down on chaos in the street. Fireworks exploding, tires burning, filling the air with smoke as more than 100 cars took over this L.A. intersection. Flames breaking out in the middle of an unruly crowd as police try to disperse an overwhelming scene. They say this latest street takeover broke out early Saturday morning, turning destructive. Dozens of looters trashing this liquor store, stealing alcohol, smashing glass and security cameras. Furious employees left to clean up the damage beside the skid marks of burning tires when the smoke cleared.
2: We've worked so hard to establish this business over 11 years, and just for it to be done after just, 10 minutes of people coming in here and taking everything that we have and we've built is just very saddening.
1: Local law enforcement says it's a concerning pattern of lawlessness. Last week, another crowd ransacked this AutoZone. Police calling it a mob-like burglary as young people in hoodies and masks cleaned out the store shelves. The Los Angeles Sheriff's Department now urging the public to help, releasing wanted posters to help track down some of the at least 27 suspects captured on camera. This out-of-control trend burns through city streets. Ryan Chandler, NBC News.
0: What scenes? All right, music legend Dolly Parton is again opening up about her health. She had to miss the celebration of Dollywood's latest ride due to a health issue. Parton told her fans in a video message that her doctor had advised her not to travel to the opening. Joining us now, NBC News Now anchor Joe Fryer. And, you know, to say that she is beloved is an understatement. We all love Dolly. What's the latest we know about her health?
3: Yeah, so in that video message, it sort of had like a butterfly theme. It was filled with her typical wit and her candor. She says all is well on the medical end of things, but that her butterfly wings are just a bit tired.
4: I'm supposed to be there in person, like we planned.
5: The Queen of Country is sharing another health update in true Dolly fashion.
4: So my national doctor has kind of clipped my wings, saying you ain't traveling this week.
5: Over the weekend, Dolly Parton skipped out on the opening day of Dollywood's newest attraction in Pigeon Forge, Tennessee. Always promising to keep fans in the loop, she surprised them with a video message.
4: Now, I've told you before, all my fans, that I've had a few little health issues, and sometimes I get a little dizzy, and I get dehydrated.
5: The latest news is prompting an outpouring of support.
6: Dolly, we hope that everything's okay. 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

0: seen in Dollywood. More than $60 million wow. spent on this night flight expedition. So they put a lot into it. They are glad it's finally open.
1: Well, we hope to see her able to celebrate that opening again, exactly. or go see
0: and,
1: it at least.
0: And the hotel opens next month, right. and then you got the Broadway musical. She's got a lot on her plate still.
1: She is a busy woman. Yeah. All right, nice to see you. Joe Fryer, yep. thank you. There's much more news ahead. The next hour of Current starts right now. And good morning. It's 11 a.m. Eastern, 8 a.m. on the West Coast. I'm Christine Romans. Let's get you current. Breaking this morning, deadly tropical storm Lala batters Hawaii. Roads and homes destroyed, plus the deadly flooding situation in Indiana. The new storm threat taking aim at the Midwest. Also breaking, actor Hayden Panettiere dead. The 36-year-old star of Heroes and Nashville found unresponsive in her home. What we know and a look back at her career. The critical moment for Luigi Mangione after his guilty plea to federal stalking charges. The gamble his legal team is taking to get state charges thrown out. And America's debt soaring to a staggering $40 trillion. We'll talk to a former White House economist about why he's concerned. And good to be with you this busy Monday, August 17th. A lot to get to this morning. We begin this hour with breaking news out of Hawaii. This morning, emergency crews combing through the wreckage after Tropical Storm Lala slammed the island with nearly 3 feet of rain and extremely powerful winds. Trees strewn across roads, streets totally underwater. Take a look at this high-stress moment for two paramedics rescued just seconds before their truck was swept away. Local officials have reported at least one storm-related death. More than 120,000 people are still waiting for their power to return. And it's not just Hawaii waking up to this destruction. This morning, residents across the Midwest are picking up the pieces after a catastrophic storm system swept through there. NBC News correspondent Maggie Vespa has the latest there. NBC News meteorologist Bill Cairns is tracking all of it for us. But let's start with Morgan Chesky, who's on the ground for us in Hawaii. Morgan, good morning. All right, Morgan can't hear us at the moment, but we're going to switch now and go to Indiana. Days of historic flooding there. People pumping water out of their houses after neighborhoods saw floodwaters as high as rooftops. Got roads and bridges completely ripped apart by raging floodwaters. State officials say at least 7 people have died. Now we'll go to Maggie Vespa, who was there for us in hard-hit Indianapolis.
2: Hey there from Indianapolis. You can see some neighborhoods still underwater, but a lot of it's receding quickly, which is obviously great news. Cleanup is the theme of today. Tree removal trucks just rolling in the last hour or so. We've got utility trucks over here. So basically people trying to get this process moving as quickly as possible amid widespread devastation. After a days long deluge, people in Indiana this morning waking up to a devastating reality. Historic weekend flooding swallowed entire neighborhoods in Indianapolis and destroying homes.
3: I'm going to lose everything, and I just paid my house off.
2: Our team witnessing countless rescues.
4: I was trying to put stuff up on tables, chairs, and then these guys showed up and to rescue me, and I had to go.
2: The water making transportation difficult, bridges collapsing, and roads cut off. First responders ordering residents out of this apartment complex Sunday after raging floodwaters destroyed the road around it.
5: This is nuts.
2: It follows a week's worth of storms that turned deadly across multiple states. Among the victims, 19-year-old Matthew Morey. Morey's family confirms search crews found his body in the raging Mississinewa River Saturday, days after the incoming Purdue freshman jumped off a bridge with friends.
6: The water line is halfway up the couch.
2: With water receding, career ICU nurse Louisa Sinor showing us the muck and mud caking her floors, bathtub, and home.
7: When you saw how your home looked, mm-hmm. how did that hit you?
6: It was what I had expected. It was difficult. It's just stuff, you know, and it can all be replaced.
2: And amid all of that, President Trump over the weekend greenlighting aid from FEMA, help that here is desperately needed. Back to you.
1: All right, Maggie Vespa, thank you. Let's head back over to Hawaii and NBC's Morgan Chesky.
8: Yeah, it is.

0: A tough morning for so many here on the Big Island, where thousands remain without power amid the aftermath of Hurricane Lala that has knocked down trees and plenty of power lines all across these islands. And today, officials are giving us a better glimpse as to what Hawaii has truly endured at the hands of Lala, saying that there are still communities at this point that remain completely cut off.
1: This morning, emergency crews across Hawaii pushed to the brink. Lala passing by just south of the island as a Category 1 hurricane, unleashing drenching rains and damaging winds. This driver capturing a frightening close call as the storm toppled a tree right onto her car. The governor confirming more than 100 homes damaged or destroyed, prompting officials to issue a major disaster declaration. The storm, which weakened to a tropical storm overnight, dumping more than 3 feet of rain over the weekend. Hawaii's National Guard saving two paramedics trapped inside their own truck before it, too, was washed away. All that water wreaking havoc island-wide.
2: Oh, my God.
1: Swift currents washing out roads, water and debris overpowering highways. In Hilo, floods churning and drone video capturing roads completely submerged. The highest rainfall total from this storm, more than 42 inches along the Big Island's northeast coast. Winds there reaching more than 70 miles an hour, ripping roofs off buildings. And thousands remain without power. Back on the Big Island, Wendell Causey spent Sunday clearing down trees after riding out the storm alongside his granddaughters, Kailia and Kella.
3: What were you telling the grandkids as this one moved in?
4: Yeah, they kept asking, you know, is this the storm? Is this the storm? Yes. But trying to keep it so that it's not so scary.
3: Did you take care of the baby with the storm?
4: Mm-hmm.
3: Oh, that's great.
1: After losing their home to Hurricane Iniki back in 1992, the family grateful to have survived a rare second Hawaiian hurricane.
0: And this morning, officials have expressed their gratitude for the fact that Lala's path did shift, sparing a direct hit on the islands. However, they're urging residents to please steer clear of flooded areas and those damaged zones until crews can get back there and get a better assessment as to what this storm has truly left behind. We'll send it back to you.
5: All right, Morgan, thank you. Now let's bring in NBC News meteorologist Bill Kerins, who's tracking all of this severe weather for us. Bill.
6: Christine, these two big, huge weather stories caused so many headaches over the last couple of days. Happily and thankfully, the recovery can now begin. We are watching the hurricane, was a hurricane, now a tropical storm, moving away from the Hawaiian Islands. You can still see a little bit on radar, and we're starting to dry things out in Indiana, and it's been so wet for so long. So let's start first with the Hawaiian Islands. The storm went about 50 miles to the south of most of the island chain, but that put all the northern half of the island chain through the heaviest rain bands, and that's why we saw these crazy rain totals. They didn't get the wind damage, but the rain is what we feared would do the most damage, and that's exactly what happened. So as far as what we're going to deal with the rest of today, notice we're clearing it out here. That's good. The last rain bands are affecting the westernmost island as we speak and exiting quickly out to sea. The intensity of the storm will actually increase, so there's still going to be some wave action even from where the storm is now, but the waves will begin to diminish as we go throughout the next couple days. As far as the forecast goes, typical Hawaii weather will return. We'll get the trade winds kicking in with a nice breeze. There will be some showers. You notice the high temperatures will be somewhere in the mid-80s, back to Hawaii-type weather, and hopefully that'll help with the power crews getting that all situated and back together. Now, as far as Indiana and the Midwest goes, one last batch of storms is kicking out of Ohio through areas of Kentucky, maybe some isolated flooding concerns with that. We get a little bit of a break, finally. So we still have areas that are under a flood watch. That's for after this afternoon for showers and thunderstorms, but you'll notice that in Indiana, at least, most areas are dry, and that should be the case for the next 2 days. Then on Wednesday, the rain chances will increase. But by then, the rivers will have crested. Most of them will already crested anyways. They'll continue to lower. So we're not expecting new homes to get, like, water in them or businesses. Most of the towns, you know, the cleanup can begin in earnest as we watch the river levels going down. This shows you minor, moderate, and major flooding levels. We do not have anything in major anymore. You notice we're dry in this region. Today, we're going to worry about storms in South Dakota and also in areas of North Dakota. So, Christine, the worst is over, and what a weekend it was. So much damage for so many people.
5: Absolutely. All right. Bill Cairns, thanks. Thank you for that. And now to breaking news. Actor Hayden Panettiere, known for her roles in the television shows Heroes and Nashville, she has died. She was just 36 years old. Police in Greenville, South Carolina, were called to an apartment Sunday afternoon. They said there were no signs of foul play. Police were back at the scene today. So far, there is no cause of death. Her father released a statement reading in part, "She was an incredible light and a force of nature who brought immeasurable love and joy to all who knew her and to the millions who watched her on screen." Joining us now, NBC News correspondent Steve Patterson. And Steve, what new details are we learning at this hour?
2: Christine, we know the Greenville Police Department are the leads on this investigation, working in conjunction with the coroner's office, and that the call originally came from an acquaintance, reportedly. Meanwhile, Hollywood is, of course, in mourning for a star we all watched grow up on screen, spanning decades of memorable roles.
7: This morning, an investigation is underway into the shocking death of actress Hayden Panettiere. Overnight, police in Greenville, South Carolina, saying they responded to a report of an unresponsive female, later identified as Panettiere. She was pronounced dead at the scene, authorities not yet providing a cause of death. Overnight, her father calling her tragic passing an unimaginable loss, writing she was an incredible light and a force of nature.
8: But you're still weak on the left side.
7: Panettiere was a working actress most of her life, first stealing the spotlight in Remember the Titans.
8: Why do you dress so weak?
9: Single coolest thing to happen.
7: But it was 2006 when Panettiere shot to global fame in the hit NBC show Heroes.
10: This is Claire Bennett.
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7: Stopping by today to talk about the phenomenon.
12: I think it's such an incredible collaborative group show.
7: Later, she took the role of an ambitious young country star for six seasons in the musical drama series Nashville, earning two Golden Globe nominations. In recent years, Panettiere was open about her personal struggles. She became a mother in 2014 with her then-partner, professional boxer Vladimir Klitschko, later giving him full custody of the child after 4 years, recently sharing that she'd been struggling with addiction and postpartum depression.
13: That's why I turned to substances, because the anxiety that I started having, the panic attacks that I started having.
7: Also coping with the death of her brother Jansen in 2023 from heart complications.
13: When you lose somebody that you saw in all the important moments in your life, it just rocks your world.
7: In the months before her death, Hayden seemingly on a more positive path, promoting her new book and sharing interactions with fans. Now, Hollywood remembering the young star. Viola Davis posting a moving tribute, writing, "I wish the world had more time with you."
5: And Steve, how soon could we learn about a cause of death?
2: Well, Christine, we know investigators are back in that apartment complex. I believe we have video there in Greenville, South Carolina. In the meantime, anytime you have a young woman who dies in this nature, sub 40 years old, there is likely going to be a deferred cause of death due to some sort of toxicology report. That could take anywhere from 6 to 8 weeks, unless there is some sort of preliminary autopsy, in which case we may get some answers before then, but it could take quite a while. Christine.
5: All right, Steve Patterson, thank you so much for that. Now to the Luigi Mangione case. You saw it unfold right here on Current Friday. The 28-year-old pleaded guilty to federal stalking charges in the killing of UnitedHealthcare CEO Brian Thompson. And for the first time, Mangione detailed his plot to kill Thompson. He also slammed the healthcare industry. The question now, what happens with his state case? Soon after Friday's hearing ended, Mangione's lawyers filed a motion in state court to have his second-degree murder charge dismissed, citing double jeopardy. NBC News correspondent Sam Brock with what's next.
14: Hi there. Within minutes of Friday's hearing wrapping up, Luigi Mangione's legal team filed a motion in state court to have his second-degree murder charge dismissed on the basis of double jeopardy. While that outcome is far from clear, the developments in federal court were undeniable. The person at the center of a multi-day manhunt telling the judge how he killed healthcare executive Brian Thompson and then took multiple digs at the healthcare industry in the process. Luigi Mangione had his day in federal court, pleading guilty to two counts of federal stalking in connection to the murder of Brian Thompson and confessing to the judge on the morning of December 4th, 2024. I shot Mr. Thompson in Manhattan and he died. When I did so, I understood that my actions would place him in fear of death or serious bodily injury. Mangione's prepared remarks included details that he used a 3D printer to make part of a gun and posed as an investor at a firm managing over $50 billion in assets to learn the whereabouts of the UnitedHealthcare conference. His words stunning the courtroom filled with members of Thompson's family, including his widow Paulette, who wept when she saw Mangione and his mom. The open plea means there was no deal with prosecutors, who promised to pursue a life sentence.
10: The result achieved today now allows our office to seek the maximum penalty allowed, life imprisonment, which, as I've conveyed to Mr. Thompson's family, is what we intend to seek.
14: The Thompson family saying in a statement afterwards, the guilty plea marks an important step toward justice for Brian and for our family, adding, now we look to the court to ensure that sentencing reflects the severity of this crime. Mangione is set to be sentenced for his federal crimes on December 18th, but he's also facing second-degree murder and weapons charges in New York State Court in a trial slated to begin September 8th. His attorneys immediately filing a motion to dismiss the state case on the grounds of double jeopardy.
15: It was a single tragic event, yet he's being prosecuted twice for the same conduct.
14: And while the fate of that state case remains unresolved, his confession in federal court was crystal clear.
16: The days of Luigi Mangione saying, I didn't do it, pleading not guilty, are over. If the state trial does go forward, he'll have to raise some type of defense that actually concedes that he committed the crime.
14: The Manhattan DA's office says that they are prepared to argue the state case, but are waiting for clarity on federal sentencing. The federal judge could certainly sentence Mangione to life. She told the court she's going to be factoring in a lot of things into her decision, including his words, the pre-sentencing report, and the probation report. Back to you.
5: All right, Sam Brock, thank you. Joining us now, Manhattan-based criminal defense attorney and former Manhattan prosecutor Jeremy Saland. Okay, so Mangione's lawyers are going to try to get his second-degree murder charge thrown out. How likely is that?
17: I think there's a good chance, but that doesn't mean it's a 100% home run by any stretch of the imagination. The theory is initially this dual sovereignty and both cases can proceed at the same time. But in New York, as you've probably heard and know, it's a tighter grip on what that law is. What can the exception be? Well, first of all, if it stems from the same criminal transaction, the state says double jeopardy. But is there some argument, an exception to argue and say, well, there's a piece here that the intended harm that was supposed to be covered by the statutes, the stalking and the murder, are quite different. And in fact, as we know, in court, in federal court, when there was a plea, there was not a plea to intentionally murdering Brian Thompson.
5: I foresee a lot of lawyering here because it doesn't seem like it is very clear whether double jeopardy is going to be the way this goes here.
17: I think there's a lot of questions. On its face, it looks like the defense wins this argument. But I think there's certainly color to the prosecution's argument that, no, we need to have our day in court.
5: What happens between now and September 8th? That's when Mangione's state case was supposed to start. And there was a time here when we thought the state case was going to go first, the federal case would be later. And so they weren't worried about this double jeopardy issue in New York State.
17: Right. I mean, a while ago it was raised to Caro, but he said, unless there's a plea, there's nothing to deal with that. And yes, you're correct. It was to go first until it wasn't. And that may be driven by a little bit, we discussed the other day, ego, a little politics and things like that. But we are here now. Between now and September 8th, not much is going to happen. But the prosecution is going to have the opportunity to respond in writing. And I would expect that's going to get put off for months and months. You know, it's not happening on December 8th, that decision.
5: But we know.
17: Pardon me, September 8th.
5: That he has admitted to killing Brian Thompson.
17: Yes.
5: Essentially, he pleaded guilty to these two federal stalking charges. But essentially, much of what the state case is going to cover, he did admit to killing this man.
17: All those words that he used in court or would be used against him in that state case if it ever went forward. And they're damning. They're a conviction in and of itself. But what's critical here is words matter. Words are important. He never said, I intentionally killed with that specific intent. I did shoot him, and he did die as a result, and that satisfies the statute in terms of the stalking, but he does not use those words intentionally, and that matters in the world of the law.
5: But all the words he used intentionally do allow his lawyers to set up and say, hey, we've already covered all of this. This has already been covered. Why are we trying him again for what we've already admitted happened?
17: It was a delicate dance. They don't want to say too much that could hurt him in that federal courtroom, but they want to say enough to preempt the state, which is unfortunate because, again, Brian Thompson is key. The Manhattan DA's office was prosecuting that murder.
5: I thought it was sort of interesting, too, that he was able to get some digs into the healthcare industry, even as he was admitting this horrible, horrible crime and the death of a father of two. He did get his digs in on healthcare.
17: He did. He got his thoughts across, unfortunately, you know, and this was a forum for him to do so, but it was part of his plea.
5: All right, Jeremy Slim, so nice to see you. Thank you so much for your expertise. All right, a new twist in President Trump's fight for his proposed White House ballroom, why he's now telling the Supreme Court it's crucial for national security. Plus, House Democrats are holding a field hearing today in Maine after last month's deadly ICE-involved shooting, the questions they want answered. And screens down, pencils up. How one of the nation's largest school districts is setting new screen time limits for students. We'll get to current after the break.

0: The battle over the White House's new ballroom is taking a new turn. President Trump is taking the fight to the Supreme Court. He says the massive East Wing project is part of a desperately needed military complex and wants the court to clear the way for construction to move forward. The argument puts the high-profile project at the center of a legal battle with added national security implications. NBC News Chief Capitol Hill correspondent Ryan Nobles joins us now. And Ryan, the president is now calling the project a military complex slash ballroom, and that it is vital to national security. Is there a strategy to this new language?
1: I think there certainly is, Christine. And this is a relatively new framing of the ballroom construction project from the beginning, when the president just knocked down the East Wing without much notice and without any input from Congress. At the core of this argument from the plaintiffs against the president, which we should say two lower courts have ruled in favor of, is that the president doesn't have the ability to do such a wholesale change to the White House without express written consent from Congress. And what the president has argued is that, no, he doesn't need congressional approval because this is in the national security interest. And within these arguments, within these decisions that have come from the lower courts, is this thought process that if you are working on a national security project, the construction can continue. But any of the entertainment aspects of this ballroom, that still needs congressional approval. The president posting on his Truth Social page over the weekend about this, claiming that the folks that brought the suit are treasonist and that they shouldn't have the ability and the right to even bring this case in front of the court. Obviously, the lower courts disagreed on this. And what's interesting about all this, Christine, is that they've said that the construction on the above ground portion of the ballroom needs to stop immediately while the parts underneath the ground, which would be the national security apparatus, can continue. But we've seen the cranes continue to operate. They're operating as we speak. So there's some question as to whether or not the president is completely complying with this court order. And it's also part of the reason that he's making this argument that the entire structure is a national security measure. Christine.
0: So, Ryan, where does this legal fight go from here?
1: So the Supreme Court has two potential paths. They could just affirm the lower court ruling and essentially bring this entire construction project to a halt, or they could take a middle ground approach to it and say, we're going to continue to stay the lower court ruling. They can continue on with certain aspects of the construction project, but we need time to listen to the arguments. And then there would be oral arguments, and the Supreme Court would weigh in definitively on whether or not the administration has the ability to do this without congressional approval. Likely, they would need to make that ruling by Friday because that's when the lower court's original stay is in place for. So we'll have to see if the Supreme Court, they could theoretically not weigh in on this at all and just allow the lower court ruling to stand. It seems likely, though, the Supreme Court will intervene at least on some level, Christine.
0: You know, the site has already been bulldozed, right? I mean, this happened actually in the middle of the night and very quickly before there was any kind of mention of national security. It was to make a big, beautiful ballroom. If the courts don't give the White House the green light here, it's already been bulldozed. Then what happens?
1: Well, then we have a problem, right? And the White House essentially would have to create a plan that they could get passed through Congress before the entire project could be complete. And that might be a difficult ask, especially given the fact that you'd need 60 votes in the Senate to do something along those lines. And there's also the possibility that Democrats could retake control of the Congress in the upcoming midterm elections. They'd have to come up with some sort of plan that Congress could sign off on. Otherwise, that hole could stay here indefinitely. That's probably something that's in the back of the Supreme Court's mind as they weigh the pros and cons of this argument. It's also part of the reason the president probably rushed this through without congressional approval so he could get it the way he wants. But this could potentially be a serious showdown that could leave an eyesore on the White House grounds for an indefinite amount of time, Christine.
0: Yeah, because that first court said that the House belongs to the people via Congress, not the president of the United States. All right, Ryan Nobles, thank you so much. Happening now, a congressional field hearing in Maine to address a deadly shooting involving an ICE agent. A 25-year-old father and Colombian national was shot and killed by an officer last month while still in his car. An ICE spokesperson told NBC News, quote, the vehicle attempted to flee the scene and fearing for public safety, an officer discharged his weapon. Democratic members of Congress have traveled to Maine to hear from the victim's family and local officials. Joining us now is NBC News senior Homeland Security correspondent Julia Ainslie. And Julia, this hearing is taking place right now. What are we hearing?
2: That's right. So we just heard some opening statements from ranking member Benny Thompson, who really lashed out at DHS, saying that the man who was involved in the shooting should not have had a badge in the first place. He's referring, of course, to some allegations of abuse by this man's ex-wife, and they say that they want more accountability. At the heart of this is the fact that the FBI was pushed out from investigating this, although they did arrive at the scene, as they do after any fatal shooting involving a federal agent. And instead of doing a civil rights investigation to see whether or not this man's rights were violated, this all now stays within DHS. And so Democrats, although they are not in the majority and they really don't have a lot of power, they want this hearing to bring attention to this shooting, which was the second in a period of 6 days in July, because they think that ICE has a lot of questions that they need to answer to, and they at least want to raise that to the public's attention.
0: This fatal shooting, coupled with an ICE shooting in Houston, ultimately resulted in new policy, right, requiring ICE officers to wear body cameras. What are Democrats hoping to accomplish with today's hearing?
2: Yeah, there's been a slew of new policies that came out of this. We know now that as of last week, they all have body cameras, and we should see body cameras on every agent by the end of the month. We also know that they tried to stop vehicle stops. That was something Mark Wayne Mullen floated, but it was shut down by the president, yes, less than 24 hours later. And then, of course, you see now what we reported on last week with something called a zap glove, where they can electrify people who are noncompliant in arrests. Some DHS officials I spoke to said that also came out of incidents like this because they want officers to have other tools that are non-lethal, although can definitely deliver some pain and a shock. And we've reported on that. But Democrats are hoping to call more attention to what ICE is doing to get these arrest numbers up. They're at record numbers of arrests in July, and whether or not they're cutting some corners. After all, this shooting and the one in Houston just before it, the men who were both killed were not the targets of the ICE operation. And Democrats really want to shed a light on just how widespread these operations have become and how people are getting killed as a result.
0: All right, Julia Ainslie for us. Thank you so much. We know you'll continue to monitor those hearings. From a look at the markets to the next big trial against Meta, let's get you financially current this morning. The next big trial against Meta begins Tuesday in a California courtroom. Opening statements expected tomorrow in a lawsuit filed by four states against the parent company of Facebook and Instagram. The lawsuit accuses the social media giant of contributing to a youth mental health crisis for financial gain by deliberately getting kids addicted to their platforms. Meta already lost two pivotal cases in the last year. Uber is taking delivery to the sky. The company is teaming up with drone maker Zipline to deliver food, groceries, and retail orders in less than 10 minutes. The service is expected to launch in Dallas and Houston by the end of the year with plans to expand
2: to what ICE is doing to get these arrest numbers up. They're at record numbers of arrests in July, and whether or not they're cutting some corners. After all, this shooting and the one in Houston just before it, the men who were both killed were not the targets of the ICE operation. And Democrats really want to shed a light on just how widespread these operations have become and how people are getting killed as a result.
0: All right, Julia Ainslie for us. Thank you so much. We know you'll continue to monitor those hearings. From a look at the markets to the next big trial against Meta, let's get you financially current this morning. The next big trial against Meta begins Tuesday in a California courtroom. Opening statements expected tomorrow in a lawsuit filed by four states against the parent company of Facebook and Instagram. The lawsuit accuses the social media giant of contributing to a youth mental health crisis for financial gain by deliberately getting kids addicted to their platforms. Meta already lost two pivotal cases in the last year. Uber is taking delivery to the sky. The company is teaming up with drone maker Zipline to deliver food, groceries, and retail orders in less than 10 minutes. The service is expected to launch in Dallas and Houston by the end of the year with plans to expand nationwide. Let's get a live check on the markets this morning. This week off to a slower start with the Dow down about 170 points so far, coming off a strong three-week run for markets. Balances, payments, scores, oh my, I'll teach you how to make the most of your credit cards. Nick Reiner, the son of Rob and Michelle Reiner, denied access to his trust fund. What that means for his murder trial. More current right after this.

0: From a deadly shooting at a Kentucky summer festival to the latest in the Nick Reiner case, let's get you current on the other headlines we're following today. An 18-year-old is under arrest after a shooting at a summer festival in Lexington, Kentucky, left one person dead and four others injured. Police say a 16-year-old was killed at the shooting at Charles Young Park Saturday night. Among those injured were a 4-year-old and a 14-year-old. Police say they do not believe the shooting was random, but a possible motive has not been released. Nick Reiner is being blocked from accessing a $1.5 million trust fund as he faces charges in the killings of his parents, Rob and Michelle Reiner. The trustees are citing California's Slayer statute, which can prevent someone accused of killing a person from inheriting their assets. Reiner had sought access to the money to help pay for his defense. His attorney argues the law should not apply because Reiner has not been convicted and is presumed innocent. Spider-Man Brand New Day has now crossed $2 billion of the global box office. The Tom Holland-led movie has made more than $780 million in North America, more than $1.2 billion overseas. That makes it just the eighth movie ever to reach the $2 billion milestone. It's also the second fastest movie to get there, behind only Avengers Endgame. Congrats to Spidey. All right, this morning, President Trump is calling on the Pentagon to scale back joint military exercises with South Korea. The reason, according to the president, South Korea's refusal to join the war in Iran. He also cited his good relationship with North Korea's Kim Jong-un. Janice Mackey-Frayer is following the developments from Beijing. Janice.
1: Joint military drills between the U.S. and South Korea are now underway, despite comments by President Trump that he had instructed the Defense Department to, quote, substantially reduce U.S. participation, partly because of his very good relationship with North Korea's leader, Kim Jong-un. In a message posted to Truth Social, he called the annual drills costly and, quote, totally inappropriate and hostile, similar to the language used by North Korean officials. The president also cited South Korea's refusal to join the war in Iran, something the government in Seoul was quick to address in a statement, saying that officials had, quote, actively participated in talks toward a ceasefire, as well as reopening the Strait of Hormuz. South Korea is a longtime ally that's key to any U.S. national security strategy in the region. South Korea's defense ministry said today that the annual drills, known as Ulchi Freedom Shield, were, quote, proceeding as planned and are scheduled to last until August 27th. The exercises are meant to improve how the different militaries and agencies work together for a combined defense posture in a region that's full of security threats. Every year, North Korea sharply criticizes these drills as a rehearsal for war, making the message from President Trump seem oddly deferential. President Trump has signaled a willingness to meet again with Kim Jong-un, who has shown no interest in renewing any talks with the U.S. Instead, Kim has been advancing his missile programs and building ties with Russia by supplying North Korean troops for the war in Ukraine. The post by President Trump is doing little to calm concern among regional allies about security support to deter China, as well as the ongoing Iran war that has seen the U.S. move military resources out of Asia to the Middle East. Now, President Trump has acknowledged that it's too late now to cancel the joint exercises, which have been held since 1955, right after the end of the Korean War.
0: All right, Janice Mackey-Frayer. Thank you, Janice. Okay, $40 trillion. That's how much the U.S. owes, the government owes in debt. Let's say that number again, nearly $40 trillion. Our nation's debt is increasing at about $1.8 trillion a year. That's according to the Congressional Budget Office. So how does the government rack up this kind of debt? Let's break it down. When the government spends more in government services than it brings in from tax revenue, it can borrow to cover the difference. Problem is, the government must pay interest to service that debt. They have to pay interest on all the money they're borrowing, just like you do for things like your mortgage, your car loan, or your credit cards. Now, the rate of increase is concerning some economists, including my following guest, my next guest, Jared Bernstein. He's an economist and former chairman of the U.S. Council of Economic Advisors during the Biden administration. Nice to see you, Jared. You know, you argue the debt compared to the economy is a problem, right? In 2025, the national debt was over $37 trillion. Now it's 40. That's 124% of GDP, as we explain. Explain to us why this is such a problem.
2: Well, first of all, let me update one of the numbers there. It would be better if the deficit this year was $1.8 trillion, but the Congressional Budget Office just kicked that up to $2 trillion. So this problem is getting worse. As long as we continue to spend more than we take in, every year the deficit goes up. Now, in an economy that's been pretty good, and I listen to your reporting carefully, and you've been very balanced on the overall economy, there are some positive things happening out there. Unfortunately, one of them is not consumer affordability. That's been going the wrong way. And when we have an economy that's pretty strong, we'd actually like the deficit and the debt to be coming down. Instead, it's going up. That's pushing up interest rates, and that's exacerbating the unaffordability problem.
0: Yeah, explain also how rates, what a huge issue they are. So 15% of U.S. spending, of what the U.S. spends every year, goes to actually servicing the debt on what we've already spent. Once was rates were rock bottom, and so we were kind of less concerned. I mean, I'm always concerned about the national debt, to be honest. I'm a little bit of a debt hawk, but there were a lot of reasons why people could overlook it because, you know, it wasn't the biggest fire burning. But those rates are going up now. It makes it more important.
2: Yeah, that's a really good way to put it, the not the biggest fire burning. I actually think the problem with our debt overhang is more of a slow burn than a big conflagration all at once. You know, what we call in credit markets a sudden stop, where the people who are lending us money decide not to. The U.S. has kind of a privileged position in that regard. And so we continue to sell our debt. The problem is that investors, people who are lending us their money, are starting to insist on higher interest rates. Now, I think you also raise an interesting point, which is, well, why does this sort of matter to the average person who just is used to Washington sort of not doing much except making this problem worse? And the answer is the interest rate is a very salient price in the life of everyday Americans,
0: yeah.
2: Whether you're thinking of taking out a mortgage or maybe building an extension on your house, borrowing to make ends meet. All of these debt problems are funneling into higher rates. And again, that's making life more expensive for people. So it's not really that abstract a thing.
0: We spoke a little bit about affordability, but I want to bring it back to, on a micro level, American households and their own credit cards.
2: Yeah.
0: You know, you look at a 19% overall credit card rate for those retail store cards is something like 30%. Okay, you and I cannot solve the national debt right now, but Jared Bernstein, what is your advice to people watching us right now? We're like, oh, I got a bunch of debt. I mean, we got to be careful about these credit card interest rates.
2: I think that the best advice for people watching this is, one, to be aware of the pressure on interest rates and to be as cautious as you can about borrowing. Now, sometimes people can't help it. They have to take out loans, again, to make ends meet. But I think the larger or more long-term issue is to listen to the people who we're voting for and try to hear some genuine concern about this issue. I mean, what I'm hearing most from the left and the right is, hey, we want to spend more and we want to cut taxes more, neither of which are responsive to this issue. Now, I get it. Nobody wants to eat spinach. And perhaps, you know, for many years we could avoid the spinach, but we really can't anymore. We're seeing this bleed into everyday lives. So we really do have to hold our policymakers more responsible for these excess fiscal problems.
0: Yeah, because there are serious consequences for the promises that America has made to its citizens that it would not be able to keep if we go on this kind of trajectory. Jared Bernstein, we'll talk about it again. Nice to see you. Thanks.
2: My pleasure. Thank you.
0: Right. Grab the books and put down the iPads. The Los Angeles School District, the second largest in the country, has taken a big step to scale back screen time, and it begins this new year. NBC's Dana Griffin has more.
3: She threw up both arms and gasped, "I'm beat."
4: For Los Angeles third grader Kiara, less time in front of a screen means more quality time doing activities like these.
3: The fiddle and the noise of the dancing.
4: With her dad, Aaron Craig, relieved his daughter's class won't spend so much time on devices this year.
3: I think it is a step in the right direction.
4: Craig is part of Schools Beyond Screens, a parent and teacher-based coalition that helped convince the second largest school district in the nation, Los Angeles Unified, to limit screen time for students.
5: that will signal a new era of responsible tech use in schools.
4: The new resolution ensuring there's zero screen time until students are in second grade. Social media and streaming websites will be blocked on campus, and students won't automatically be assigned take-home devices, though parents can still request one.
6: I hope this really starts a trend. I mean,
4: when LA school board member Nick Melvoin says tech can be a powerful tool, but he wants to see schools use it responsibly.
6: We can't put our head in the sand and pretend it doesn't exist, but the promise of ed tech, of revolutionizing things for kids, is just not there. Instead, we see kids who are glued to their screens, who are addicted to social media. So it was important for me to recalibrate and get kids back to the basics.
4: About 9 in 10 public schools nationwide give students tech like laptops or tablets. Christina Grant is the executive director for education policy research at Harvard University.
7: If you limit the screen time, but the classrooms are not rich and engaging and places where kids want to learn, we still aren't going to see the progress we want to make. And the converse is true as well.
4: The debate over tech in classrooms highlighting an ever-changing learning landscape, with some schools, like privately run Alpha schools, leaving teaching and curriculum to AI. Alpha currently enrolling at dozens of campuses across the country. Or this proposed project in the Salamanca City Central School District in rural New York to deploy a humanoid teacher from Realbotics AI to teach high school seniors.
8: Student logins are
4: the company tells us the pilot program is temporarily paused to address data privacy concerns. NBC News reached out to the district for comment, but have not heard back.
3: That's great, honey.
4: Back in L.A., Aaron Craig says he's happy his district made changes.
3: I have yet to have a parent that's like, no, I really want my child spending all day on an iPad.
4: Families and educators charting a path through a digital world still being written. Dana Griffin, NBC News.
0: What a great story. All right. Turf wars are heating up inside the NFL. Why players are calling for more grass fields. Plus, a new viral deal has travelers rolling the dice on cheap fares. But is it worth the gamble? We'll get you current after this.

0: With the World Cup over and NFL preseason in full swing, some football teams have reignited a push for a different kind of playing field. NBC News national correspondent Aaron Gilchrist explains why.
1: After 3 years and more than $2 billion, the Buffalo Bills' brand new stadium is now open. With seating for 60,000 and a big change on the field, grass instead of turf. Something tight end Dawson Knox praised at practice.
2: I think I can speak for literally every player on this team. We love the grass.
1: Right now, 14 NFL stadiums have turf. The other 16, including Highmark Stadium, have grass.
3: I believe that we will win.
1: The debate over fields fueled by this summer's World Cup, which saw seven NFL stadiums rip out their turf and install grass. And ahead of the soccer final, some American football players posting online with the hashtag worth the cost, questioning why grass is a winning play for soccer, but not necessarily for football.
4: When you see the World Cup stuff, they only play on grass, yeah. And a certain type of grass. The NFL should just provide a grass for everybody.
1: The players' union pushing for teams to convert turf to natural grass, saying artificial turf is significantly harder on the body. But the NFL's field director, Nick Pappas, says every field is unique, and he puts safety first.
5: We are not seeing a severity of injury or more frequent injury on turf or grass. It is the same year over year for the past 3 to 5 seasons.
1: And last year, the league introduced new standards for traction and firmness for turf, grass, or hybrid fields that every NFL stadium has to meet by 2028.
6: How do you respond to what seems to be a growing demand from players to play on natural grass?
5: Yeah, you know, the world may be hearing from the players right now, but we hear from the players regularly. We're always trying to develop our standards.
1: Jacob Robinson writes about the NFL for The Athletic.
6: What do you make of the World Cup factor that plays into the resurgence of the debate?
7: Well, there's the images of these teams taking grass out of the fields to put the turf back in that I think really hit a nerve with some players.
1: Robinson says the future may be in fields that are a mix of grass and turf.
7: The grass fields will likely stay that way. The turf fields we might see continue to evolve towards that middle ground.
1: With the regular season just weeks away, the debate over a level playing field still up in the air. Aaron Gilchrist, NBC News, New York.
0: All right, turning now to a new travel trend that's asking vacationers to book first and find out where they're going later. The viral Groupon deal offers a round-trip flight and hotel stay for as little as $200. But of course, there's a catch. Here is NBC's Ryan Chandler.
8: It's the ultimate travel gamble.
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11: Drum roll. 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
8: Those willing to play vacation roulette and buy Groupon's mystery getaway could score a trip to faraway places like Singapore, Greece, or Hawaii.
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8: Or they could land on a Frontier flight to Phoenix.
15: He was like, you can go to Arizona.
8: Mystery Vacations, the company that partners with Groupon to run these trips, told NBC News they've sold close to $2 million worth in the past month. Americans are eager for a deal, with airfares up roughly 25% compared to last year.
16: Like, is this real?
8: Orlando-based Melinda and Joey Lemond are headed to Paris and London for 7 nights.
17: We're still hearing the words that we're going to get to go to London and Paris and stuff, but we're still like, where's the catch? Where's the catch? You know, for $200 a piece, this is crazy.
8: And Chicago-based Kristen Lamps won a trip to Puerto Rico.
18: The fact that I got like the bigger one was, I was like, oh my God, I never won anything. So I was super excited about that.
8: But not everyone got so lucky.
19: They're making money off of people.
8: LA-based Kimber Bowman says her experience left her feeling like the whole thing was a scam, and she didn't even end up taking her trip.
19: It was not a value at all, because when I actually went back to look up the cost of what I purchased, it's Frontier in Arizona in August, 105 degree average temperature. Of course your flight is $66, right? That makes sense. But then the hotel, $70 a night. It would have been cheaper for me to book it on my own.
8: Groupon tells us out of every 2,000 vouchers, 6 are for 7 nights in Europe or Asia, while over 99% are for 2-night stays in the U.S. They say, we print that number so nobody buys a fantasy.
20: We want to do everything right to manage expectations. Whenever we do get a complaint,
9: We do try to resolve it.
8: But despite some bad experiences, travel agent Tammy Wells said the promise of any adventure with minimal planning was enough to convince her to book the package twice.
10: They're definitely not a scam. You just have to set your expectations realistically of what you're getting.
8: So as Americans hunt for those golden travel deals, many are happy to test their luck and see where it lands.
19: We are in really difficult financial times, so the promise of maybe getting that lucky strike, it sounds good.
8: Ryan Chandler, NBC News.
0: Parents know how hard it can be to find safe and affordable child care, how one nonprofit in Tennessee is stepping in to help. And two billy goats board a bus in Portland. We're not kidding. The video ahead on Current.

0: In our series, 50 States in 50 Days, we're introducing you to people making a difference. Today, we're in Tennessee, where many parents struggle to find safe and affordable child care. Sarah Allen from our Nashville affiliate WSMV shows us how one nonprofit is stepping up to help.
1: For Sasha Stevenson, a single mom of two, the only child care options for her and her North Nashville neighbors were splitting babysitters or working part-time and swapping days watching the neighborhood kids.
2: It's a lot of talented individuals that live in this subsidized community and just need a helping hand.
1: She says it's a child care desert, and the few options were either too full, too expensive, or not safe. A year ago, she began advocating for her neighborhood and pushing for an affordable child care facility. And equally created, a nonprofit daycare jumped on the opportunity to expand.
3: 1, 2, 3.
1: Executive Director Leslie Hansen says she feels North Nashville has been neglected when it comes for options for families like Sasha's.
4: Almost half of families that have children under the age of 5 in Davidson County struggle to find a spot in childcare.
1: So they began renovating the old dollar store on Clifton Avenue.
5: And new facilities don't have to be built from the ground up. This one in Nashville is an old dollar store, and another one will be in an apartment complex. The goal is to find locations convenient for families who need them.
1: The overall expansion will open up over 200 spots for kids 6 weeks old to 5 years old. For Charlotte Miller, who lives in the Nations with a toddler and a baby on the way, they were shocked to find out how long it takes to get a spot with the current options.
6: All of our friends told us, you needed to be on a wait list the moment you got pregnant.
1: She says more families are moving to the Nations, meaning they're going to need even more facilities down the line. For the two equally created spots, the Clifton Avenue location is anticipating a December opening date, and the Nations location will follow about 6 weeks later. I'm Sarah Allen for NBC News Now.
0: All right, Sarah Allen, thank you so much from Nashville. All right, they weren't kidding around. A pair of goats in Oregon went viral after boarding a city transit bus during the morning commute. Reporter John Adams from our affiliate in Portland has the story of goats on the lam.
7: In this southeast Portland neighborhood,
8: they're escape artists. They'll find any way to get out of this yard.
7: These two goats have become quite the celebrities.
8: This Billy the Kid and Billy the Goat.
7: On Tuesday morning, the partners in crime were seen briefly boarding this TriMet bus on Southeast Division and 162nd, unbeknownst to owner Larray Anderson. By the time he received a call from his cousin at Animal Control that morning, Billy the Kid and Billy the Goat were back in the yard.
8: She called me immediately like, hey, your goats are out. And I'm like, no, I go look. I'm like, no, they're not. So I blow it off. I think nothing of it. I'm like, okay, everybody's saying my goats are. But then I seen the clip of them getting on the bus. So I was like, whoa, what the heck? When did they do that?
9: We're going to show you exactly how far Billy the Kid and Billy the Goat went. They started here at Ray's house.
7: Traveling down the street, around the corner, and across this parking lot.
9: Before ending up here at the bus stop.
7: A stop that's nearly a quarter mile away from Anderson's home.
10: It was really big surprise to see two goats coming to my bus.
7: TriMet driver Abdullah Lahousnia was behind the wheel that day.
10: People took it as funny, as, you know, something strange, I would say. And that will, of course, keep Portland weird.
7: Anderson tells us taking care of the goats isn't as easy as it looks. They require a lot of patience and attention. He has also added an additional layer of security to prevent any future breakouts.
8: I actually put the chain on to keep everyone from going in and out of the fence because that's how they get out. Someone will open the fence and not close it. So they just poof. Thank you. They're opportunists. They'll slide right out. Ooh, thank you. And they'll go eat something. And they'll just keep going. If notice notices them, they go to the neighbor's yard, over to that, and to the bus stop.
0: Goats on the lam. That is just gold. A reporter, John Allen, from our affiliate in Portland, Oregon. Thank you.

0: Hey, everyone. Good to see you on this Monday. I'm Sam Brock. Vicky is on assignment today. NBC News Daily starts right now. Today is Monday, August 17th. Tragic loss. An investigation is underway after actor Hayden Panettiere died yesterday at just 36 years old. What her memoir, released only months ago, detailed about the struggles that she was facing. Dangerous weather. Hurricane Lala pummeling Hawaii's Big Island over the weekend, flooding homes and businesses as record-shattering rain swept across Indiana. We're going to bring you the latest forecast. Stepping back, President Trump ordering the Defense Department to scale down joint military exercises with South Korea, citing his, quote, very good relationship with North Korean leader Kim Jong-un, how our key ally is responding today. And serving up success. Meet the family who went from living in a Japanese incarceration camp during World War II to creating a California bakery that makes the number one pie in America. And welcome to NBC News Daily on this Monday. We start right now with a shocking death gripping Hollywood. Actor Hayden Panettiere has died at just 36 years old. Panettiere's father calling it an unimaginable loss, writing, quote, she was an incredible light and force of nature. He goes on to say that Hayden brought immeasurable love and joy to all who knew her. Overnight, police in Greenville, South Carolina, said they responded to a report of an unresponsive female, later identified as Panettiere. Authorities, however, have not yet released a cause of death, with the preliminary investigation not indicating any signs of foul play or suspicious activity, that according to police. Now, the childhood star got her big screen debut at just 9 years old and is known for her roles in Remember the Titans and Heroes. Entertainment journalist and pop culture expert Brian Balthasar joining me now to talk about this tragic turn of events. Brian, Panettiere has been open about her personal struggles with addiction, also with postpartum depression. In May, she released her memoir where she opened up about her life, and she recently talked about some meaningful interactions with fans. Take a listen.
1: Because you've talked about your mental health, it gave me the courage to be honest about mine and get myself help, and you saved my life. That's a big surprise. And I was like, this is worth it. I can hopefully leave the world a better place than I found it.
0: A moment of vulnerability and obvious support there, Brian. What are some of the things that Hayden had detailed in her book?
2: Well, that's what's so interesting about her book is that she's very open and honest with her struggles over the years, including struggling with alcohol and opioids. She chronicles a life in Hollywood where she didn't feel protected. For example, at 15 years old, she was being given pills. They called them happy pills so that she could be more peppy during interviews. And that is just one of many stories. She talked about how many times people in power, men in power, she alleges were put her in very dangerous situation. She talks about sexual allegations of assault. And so she struggled with that. She also, during the course of her life, struggled with really debilitating postpartum depression when she had her daughter. And that led to the dissolving of her marriage. And eventually she knew that the right thing to do was to give her daughter over to her ex-husband, because she knew that until she got better, she couldn't be the mother that she wanted to be. But what's so interesting about this is she was very honest and open. This was not something we're discovering right now. This is something that she told in her book and has been trying to kind of take her life back. And this is why this is so tragic.
0: Tragic and clearly someone who had a very complicated life. Brian, what kind of tributes are coming in now from Hollywood?
2: They're all very moving. Viola Davis is one of them. Among the lines that she said is, I wish I had more time with you. Another one from Jay. Well, there you go. What an amazing talent you are. So gifted. I wish the world had more time with you because I had a burning curiosity about who you were becoming. Another one, Jay Shetty, with whom she gave an incredibly open and moving interview, who said also, let's see if we can pull that one. I can't believe it. Our friendship had just begun, and I was so moved by the conversation we shared earlier this year. My love and condolences to her family and fans. Again, 36 years old, still struggling. Of course, we don't know the cause of death, and there will be an autopsy conducted, but we're all right now just grieving and sad about this loss.
0: That is an important point and a life that is lost far too soon. Brian Balthasar, thank you so much for great context on her life.
2: Thank you.
0: Well, activity in Hawaii at a near standstill today after Hurricane Lala battered the Big Island and Maui with relentless rain and damaging winds. State and county offices, schools, and courts.

0: Ports all closed as locals continue to clean up there. Lala is now a tropical storm, but arrived at hurricane strength over the weekend, causing severe flooding and widespread damage. NBC News national correspondent Morgan Chesky has more on the aftermath.
1: Emergency crews across Hawaii pushed to the brink. Lala passing by just south of the island as a Category 1 hurricane, unleashing drenching rains and damaging winds. This driver capturing a frightening close call as the storm toppled a tree right onto her car. The governor confirming more than 100 homes damaged or destroyed, prompting officials to issue a major disaster declaration. The storm, which weakened to a tropical storm overnight, dumping more than 3 feet of rain over the weekend. Hawaii's National Guard saving two paramedics trapped inside their own truck before it, too, was washed away. All that water wreaking havoc island-wide.
2: Oh, my God.
1: Swift currents washing out roads, water and debris overpowering highways. In Hilo, floods churning and drone video capturing roads completely submerged. The highest rainfall total from this storm, more than 42 inches along the Big Island's northeast coast. Winds there reaching more than 70 miles an hour, ripping roofs off buildings, and thousands remain without power. Back on the Big Island, Wendell Causey spent Sunday clearing down trees after riding out the storm alongside his granddaughters, Kailia and Kella.
3: What were you telling the grandkids as this one moved in?
4: Yeah, they kept asking, you know, is this the storm? Is this the storm? Yes. But trying to keep it so that it's not so scary.
3: Did you take care of the baby with the storm?
4: Mm-hmm.
3: Aw, that's great.
1: After losing their home to Hurricane Iniki back in 1992, the family grateful to have survived a rare second Hawaiian hurricane. Morgan Chesky, NBC News.
0: Morgan, bringing some comfort there. Thank you so much. Meantime, on the mainland, severe weather has been pounding parts of Indiana. At least seven people now confirmed dead after just days of relentless rain and flooding. Take a look at these scenes where historic floods swallowed entire neighborhoods. The water level, as is evident from this visual here, is nearly reaching the roof of many of those homes. And this is a bird's eye view of a bridge that was ripped apart just north of Indianapolis. NBC News meteorologist Bill Karen's joining us now. So, Bill, some parts of the state of Indiana saw more than a foot of rain. What does the threat level look like today?
5: It's diminishing. We're finally kind of going on the other side of this event. The rivers are all beginning to come down. So it's taken a while. This has been a heck of a week. We started with that derecho, with the high wind event knocking power out to so many in Indiana. And then we just had one thunderstorm complex after another. And the White River especially is the one that has flooded hundreds of homes. And those are the people that the water levels finally dropped now. They're heading back into their homes like today. And it's not a pretty scene. They have to quickly rip the sheetrock off before the mold starts getting in. It's just one problem after another. So here's how the map's going to look throughout the day today. So you notice Indiana, first off, clear. We're good. We have at least one, maybe 2 days in a row before it's going to rain again. So this is at 8 p.m. this evening. Could be a thunderstorm complex approaching areas just outside of New York City down to Philadelphia here in the mid-Atlantic region. Nothing severe, but just some downpours, maybe some lightning. Rest of the map actually looks pretty quiet. Tomorrow, we start to see a new system coming into the northern plains. That'll spark some showers and thunderstorms. Areas of Wisconsin towards Chicago, we could get some airport delays. But notice once again, Indiana looks pretty dry. So that's all good. So isolated severe storms today, Sam. This is not like what we had last week. I'm happy to use a graphic to cover up the Ohio Valley because that means nothing's going on there.
0: Some relief there, Bill. And also, I want to widen the scope for a second. Bigger picture, a new forecast is predicting that this weather pattern that we're in right now, known as El Nino, might be the strongest on record this year. Are we already seeing the impacts of that?
5: Yeah, we already have more moisture in the air, and we already have temperatures that are warmer across the globe because of what they're going to call eventually a super El Nino. So the water temperatures, this is the region here near the equator. All the bright reds show where it's warmer than normal. This is the area that they monitor, and it looks like, you know, almost 100% chance we are going to see a strong El Nino, and then they may even label it super if it ends up being the strongest. And what happens is the Atlantic hurricane season, if you notice, stays very quiet with strong El Ninos, and all of the storms, including Lala here, have been in the Pacific side, and that's what we'd expect as we go throughout the remainder of the hurricane season, too. We've only had two named storms in the Atlantic, but seven in areas of the eastern Pacific. And so as we go throughout the rest of the season, we will start to see some moisture occasionally heading up we could use it in the Four Corner region, but we also could occasionally see storms heading for Hawaii like we just saw this past weekend. So we'll continue to watch what will end up being a huge driver of weather as we head into winter, and we'll talk more about the effects of that. This winter will be very unusual in many areas.
0: And it has been quite a split screen here on opposite coasts. Bill Cairns, thank you so much. We move now to some breaking news. Emergency crews are currently responding to a massive natural gas tank fire in Oklahoma. Video there, you see the plumes of smoke rising into the air above Glenpool, that is a suburb of Tulsa, shortly after local authorities and several social media users reported an explosion at a local pipeline facility. Police say nearby businesses and homes have all been evacuated, and they are now asking the public to avoid that area. So far, thankfully, no injuries have been reported. Right now on this Monday, we are just minutes away from a major development in a Las Vegas courtroom. Opening statements are going to begin in the trial for the man charged in rap icon Tupac Shakur's murder, the case the prosecutors are expected to lay out. Plus, hundreds of thousands of Haitians are now living in fear of deportation. We're going to take you inside the community as DHS ramps up arrests. You're watching NBC.

0: The trial for the man accused of orchestrating the murder of rapper Tupac Shakur is set to begin just minutes from now. Nearly 30 years after his death, the shooting remains one of hip-hop's biggest mysteries to this day. NBC News entertainment correspondent Chloe Malas takes a look back at the rap icon's career and the events that led up to this day in court.
1: The trial for one of the biggest murder mysteries in hip-hop finally happening 30 years later, with the highly anticipated opening statements set to begin in Las Vegas for the killing of Tupac Shakur, one of the most influential rappers of all time. A jury now selected to hear the case against ex-gang leader of a Crips sect, Dwayne Keefe D. Davis, accused of orchestrating Tupac's death in 1996. So how did we get here, and why did it take so long? Tupac was at the peak of his career in the 90s. Even though he was born in New York City, he's credited with shaping the sound of West Coast hip-hop. Known for speaking truth to power, to shed light on issues like racism, police brutality, and poverty. I see no changes. All I see is racist faces. Misplaced hate makes disgrace to racists. His circle included some of the biggest names in West Coast and East Coast rap, including his friend turned rival, the notorious B.I.G. or Biggie Smalls. The beef began when Tupac was shot in New York City in 1994. Dividing the rap community after Tupac accused Biggie and Sean Diddy Combs of knowing about the attack, which they both denied. Flash forward to September 7th, 1996. Tupac is riding in a black BMW with the founder of Death Row Records, Suge Knight, in Vegas, the label long accused of having ties to the Bloods gang, according to jury transcripts. A white Cadillac pulls up beside them with four men inside. Shots fired. Tupac gets hit multiple times.
2: Tupac Shakur underwent a third operation last night to correct internal complications stemming from the drive-by shooting.
1: Knight survived, but Tupac died 6 days later, sending shockwaves through the hip-hop community.
3: Rap artist Tupac Shakur has succumbed to bullet wounds and died at the age of 25.
1: The case went cold, prompting countless theories and conspiracies as the rivalry of the Bloods and Crips ballooned. The years became decades, with some even joking that Tupac is still alive.
4: Is that new Tupac?
5: I wrote this song a long time ago. It was the dopest song I ever wrote in 94.
1: Then a potential big break. Keefe D co-authored a tell-all memoir in 2019. In it, he writes that Tupac crossed the line when he and his entourage beat up his nephew at a casino. Authorities now say surveillance video of this brawl captured that moment. The book also says Keefe D was in the passenger seat of the white Cadillac later that night and passed a gun to the back seat, adding when the two cars got close, he saw Tupac reach for a weapon before someone grabbed that gun and started busting back. Keefe D's lawyers argue that the book was fictionalized and had a co-author, making it impossible to know what parts he wrote.
6: Hey, Keith, Metro Police.
1: But the book culminated in a raid of his home and 2023 arrest.
7: So what they got you for, man?
8: Biggest case in Las Vegas history.
1: He's not accused of pulling the trigger, but prosecutors are trying to prove he directed Tupac's death as retaliation for the brawl. Dozens of witnesses expected to be called, potentially including Suge Knight. But he said, quote, leave me out of it, as he serves a multi-decade sentence for a separate fatal hit and run. Even if we don't learn who fired the deadly shots, the trial will shed light on an old mystery that's endured like the rap legend's lasting legacy. Chloe Malas, NBC News.
0: And with the trial set to begin momentarily, let's bring in NBC News legal analyst Misty Maris to break it all down for us. So, Misty, crucial evidence comes in the form of Davis's own book, right? His writings, where he essentially confessed to ordering the hit on Tupac. How compelling, how accountable are these writings for the prosecution's case?
9: So without these writings, Sam, arguably this case never would have been brought. So what do they give? They give prosecutors motive. They give prosecutors premeditation. And they also lay out the role that Davis played allegedly on that day. Because remember, the allegations against him are not that he was the one who pulled the trigger. So prosecutors will have to establish that there was a criminal conspiracy, that he was part of the planning and commission of the crime by giving the gun to a person in the back seat, by being what has been referred to as the shot caller, meaning the one who is an intricate part of the planning. So the words of Keefe D, the words of Davis, are going to be central to what prosecutors prove their case in the courtroom.
0: And Misty, as we heard from Chloe in her story a second ago, the defense seems to be ready to argue that this was all fictionalized or part of his accounting was fictionalized. What else are you anticipating from the defense?
9: So I think the defense will actually attack that idea of the criminal conspiracy. Remember, Sam, usually when you have co-conspirators in a crime, one of them flips. Here, the words are coming from Davis himself. And so the defense is going to argue that the book was puffery, that it was written in order to sell copies and make money, that there was a co-author. So the information that's in the book is not something that is under oath or credible in a court of law. And therefore, this case, there's reasonable doubt. Sam, it is important to flag there's a 2008 police interview and the judges ruled that it's going to come in. And some of that interview tells a similar story to what's in the book. So that's something else for the defense to overcome. They intend to call an exhibition of the crime by giving the gun to a person in the back seat, by being what has been referred to as the shot caller, meaning the one who is an intricate part of the planning. So the words of Keefe D, the words of Davis are going to be central to what prosecutors prove their case in the courtroom.
0: And Misty, as we heard from Chloe in her story a second ago, the defense seems to be ready to argue that this was all fictionalized or part of his accounting was fictionalized. What else are you anticipating from the defense?
9: So I think the defense will actually attack that idea of the criminal conspiracy. Remember, Sam, usually when you have co-conspirators in a crime, one of them flips. Here, the words are coming from Davis himself. And so the defense is going to argue that the book was puffery, that it was written in order to sell copies and make money, that there was a co-author. So the information that's in the book is not something that is under oath or credible in a court of law. And therefore, this case, there's reasonable doubt. Sam, it is important to flag there's a 2008 police interview and the judges ruled that it's going to come in. And some of that interview tells a similar story to what's in the book. So that's something else for the defense to overcome. They intend to call an expert on coercive police tactics to say he was just telling police what they wanted to hear at the time.
0: All right. It's going to be really interesting here these next couple weeks. Misty Maris, thank you so much for keeping us up to date. Today, jurors in another case right now hearing what was in some text messages sent by the Massachusetts mom on the day she allegedly murdered her three young children. We're going to bring you up to speed in the Lindsey Clancy trial. That's coming up next. You're watching NBC News Daily.

0: A National Park Service ranger says he is making it his mission to give back to the country that he immigrated to decades ago. It started with joining the U.S. Coast Guard after 9/11 and today working on Liberty Island in New York City. NBC Nightly News anchor Tom Yamas has his story as part of our Great American series.
1: What I love about America is the opportunity. This is a place where you can come, and if you're willing to work, I think the sky's the limit.
2: It's one of America's most iconic landmarks, Lady Liberty, shining over New York's harbor, a poignant reminder of the promise that built America. It's a view park ranger Rennell Langdon says never gets old.
1: I mean, working at the Statue of Liberty, it's pretty incredible. You know, sailing in on a ferry every morning and seeing the Statue of Liberty, you know, I kind of pinch myself every day.
2: Langdon immigrated to America from Grenada in 2000, arriving in New York City as a teenager. Then, about a year later, the September 11th attacks would change him and the country forever.
1: On 9/11, I was in the city. When we went outside, it was just complete chaos and panic. And it really kind of set in that I needed to do something, I needed to serve. That day absolutely changed my life.
2: Inspired to help protect his new home, Langdon enlisted in the Coast Guard. 4 years later, after finishing his service, Langdon returned to New York, searching for ways to continue giving back to America.
1: Applying for every federal job I think I qualified for, and the Park Service was the first to give me a chance. So I felt the Park Service in a way sort of chose me.
2: He started on the ground at Liberty Island, climbing from maintenance worker to park ranger, and now supervisor.
1: When I put on this uniform, I feel like I'm part of something greater. There are a lot of passionate, dedicated people who's put on this uniform before me. I'm so privileged to have landed in this position.
2: Langdon also oversees Ellis Island, where more than 12 million people from all over the world entered this country. An immigrant himself now telling their stories.
1: I find it absolutely poetic that I'm here telling the story of millions of people before me. I feel quite privileged being able to work here and help keep that history alive.
3: Welcome to Statue of Liberty, folks.
2: For Ranger Langdon, the Statue of Liberty is more than just a landmark. It's a reminder of our responsibility as Americans.
1: When visitors come here, I hope they feel inspired. I hope they see themselves in her story. And if you look at her, she's obviously not sitting on her pedestal. I like to think that she's taking a step forward. We're standing here on this pedestal of freedom. But like the Statue of Liberty, it's not enough to just sit or stand, but that each of us have a responsibility to move liberty forward. It's something that we all have to participate in.
2: A beacon of hope, lighting the way for the future of our great nation.
1: When you look across the harbor, and as long as you see that torch up there and you see the statue standing, I think there's hope for America. I think we find that inspiring.
2: Tom Yamas, NBC News.
0: More than just a symbol. Tom, thank you so much. It's time now for our Money Minute. And the Canadian government is racing against the clock to negotiate a deal with the Trump administration to avoid 50% tariffs on a wide set of its exports to the U.S. that are set to begin on Wednesday. The White House said the tariffs are in response to Canada's, quote, discriminatory treatment of American products. Say they're looking to level the playing field. NBC News business and economy reporter Ali Canal joining us now with more. So what kind of products, Ali, are going to be subject to these tariffs?
4: Well, Sam, if these tariffs do, in fact, go into effect here, we're talking $20 billion worth of imported products. So everything from hockey sticks and wine to certain clothing items, dairy products, and also building materials like cement and plywood. The fear is that importers could pass these new tariffs on to U.S. consumers who are already under pressure from higher gas prices and sticky inflation. Meanwhile, Amazon is bringing back a legal clause aimed at blocking customers from filing class action lawsuits against the company. The updated user agreement sent Friday requires shoppers to resolve most disputes outside of court, though customers can still file in small claims court. An Amazon spokesperson told us that the change offers customers a faster, more cost-effective way to resolve disputes. And finally, are your Spidey senses tingling? Well, they should, because Spider-Man Brand New Day just swung past the $2 billion mark at the global box office this weekend. The movie hit that milestone in just 17 days, making it Sony's highest grossing release of all time and the second fastest movie ever to reach $2 billion behind only Avengers Endgame, Sam. So movies are back, clearly.
0: Sony Pictures executive senses are definitely tingling right now. Ali Canal, thank you so much. You're watching Daily. We'll be right back.

0: Welcome back. It is 12:30 in Raleigh, North Carolina, also right here in New York City. I'm Sam Brock. Making news right now, the Supreme Court is rejecting President Trump's second attempt to overturn the verdict in the E. Jean Carroll case. The president asked the court to reconsider his first appeal after he already paid out Carroll $5 million plus interest. The president was found liable for defaming Carroll after she accused him of sexually assaulting her back in 1996. President Trump denies any wrongdoing. The Ebola outbreak in the Democratic Republic of Congo is now the deadliest in the country's history. Government data shows the disease has killed more than 2,300 people, with the number of confirmed cases hitting nearly 5,000 as of yesterday. There are currently no approved vaccines or treatments for this year's strain. And in baseball, Cardinals rookie Joshua Baez, remember the name. He's now the first player to hit three home runs in his first three at-bats with the major leagues. His first one, by the way, landed 449 feet away at Wrigley, marking the third longest homer for an MLB debut. Baez's record-breaking home runs helped to lead the St. Louis Cardinals to an 8-4 victory over their rivals, the Cubs, in Chicago on Saturday. So a double win for him there. Prosecutors in Massachusetts have just rested their case against Lindsay Clancy, who was accused of fatally strangling her three young children while suffering from a rare condition known as postpartum psychosis. Over the course of 3 weeks, prosecutors called nearly 70 witnesses to the stand in the hopes of proving that Clancy was of sound mind when she killed her kids in 2023. But Clancy's defense team is claiming insanity, arguing that her post-pregnancy mental illness altered her sense of reality. Let's bring in board-certified psychiatrist Dr. Sarah Orek. Dr. Orek, thank you so much for joining us. You provided some incredible insight already on this case. So let's start with this. According to medical records, Lindsay Clancy was taking numerous antidepressants and antipsychotic medications to treat symptoms of postpartum depression, but her psychiatrist testified that Clancy was apprehensive about taking some of these medications, so she recommended some natural remedies instead. Is that standard? And I guess, how would you handle a situation with a patient who was hesitant about their medication?
1: You know, again, I wasn't in the room. I did not examine the patient at the time, but I do think that the severity of the symptoms, which he described, the journal entries just seemed like someone who really needed more help than supplements, for sure. But certainly there is a lot of aversion to medication, especially during this time of life. This is sometimes the first time women face any mental health issue. So you can imagine they have a young infant at home. They have children they want to take care of. So the biggest thing is to do psychoeducation. And this often takes a good amount of time with the patient. Taking them through what the risks are of not treating the medication, involving family, having the husband come in and say, hey, Lindsay needs to get some sleep. Let's figure out what to do here. But it seems like her symptoms were far too grave for over-the-counter remedies.
0: Right. A very interesting point. And also, aside from just how she was being medicated, just months before her kids were killed, Clancy had expressed concerns, Dr. Orek, to her psychiatrist about experiencing these intrusive thoughts about suicide. When you hear that from a patient, and we know you were not working, obviously, with anyone relevant here, what is the typical course of action?
1: What's really difficult is intrusive thoughts can be something that just gets into your mind and is really scary and is not something that you want to do. What you need to differentiate from is intrusive thoughts, or are they actually suicidal ideation, which means that someone is actually thinking about how they're going to do it, contemplating plans because they are so hopeless and depressed. And that really means a psychiatric admission, an emergency here. But I think it's really important that I think part of what here is the diagnosis was missed, and potentially the antidepressants that she was on initially were exacerbating what could be.
2: Good day. I'm Ann Thompson. We want to take you live to Las Vegas, where opening statements are about to begin in the highly anticipated murder trial of Tupac Shakur, almost three decades after the rap legend was gunned down on the Vegas Strip. The only man ever charged in his killing, Dwayne Keefe D. Davis. He is accused of orchestrating Tupac's death and providing the gun used in the 1996 drive-by shooting. Davis has pled not guilty. The case had gone cold for decades until Keefe D. penned a memoir detailing his alleged role in Tupac's death, prompting a raid of his home and his arrest in 2023. NBC News legal analyst Misty Maris joins me now. Misty, in this case, Davis is not charged with pulling the trigger. What is his role here, say prosecutors?
3: So prosecutors have alleged that he was the shot caller, meaning he's the one that made the plan and was part of the commission of the crime to shoot Tupac, that he also procured the gun and handed it to somebody in that car, the gun that ultimately was fired, killing Tupac. So prosecutors will have to prove that there was a criminal conspiracy. There was a meeting of the minds between those involved to commit the crime. And where do they look for that? Well, they look to Davis's own words in his memoir, in interviews, and in a 2008 police interview, which will be, all of those things are going to be the crux of the case. Davis's words, he speaks of what could be motive, premeditation, and his role on that night. So prosecutors are really going to focus on the defendant as the one to provide that information to the jury.
2: Right, because from what I understand, there is no gun. They never found the gun. They never found the white Cadillac that Davis was supposedly in and from which the shots were fired. So this, there isn't that kind of circumstantial or corroborating evidence to build upon. Or is that something you're looking for in the prosecution's opening statement today?
3: Yeah, I'm going to be watching for that in the opening statement. What evidence do they have to corroborate the words of Davis? Because, of course, we know the defense is going to undercut. They're going to say this was a book that was written for entertainment value. There was puffery. There was a co-author. The co-author has previously said in interviews that he doesn't believe Davis ever even read the book. So all of that is going to be what the defense uses to try and undermine the prosecution's case. But what's interesting here is that Davis wrote this book. He's sat for interviews. He's made these public statements about his role in Tupac's murder. And investigators were listening, and investigators were also having simultaneously conducting an investigation. So what I'm going to be looking for is what, if any, evidence still exists 30 years later that can be used to corroborate Davis's words. Of course, that would bolster the prosecution's case. To your point, things we know they don't have. They don't have the gun. They don't have the white Cadillac, which was where the shots came from. Does forensic evidence that was collected at the time still even exist at this point in time? We know there's a lot of experts on the prosecution's witness list, and maybe they'll opine as to whether or not what Davis wrote really matches up to what was found at the scene. But this is going to be a lot of putting together the pieces for prosecutors using Davis's words as their primary argument, but they've got to do a little more than that in order to get a conviction. They need to prove the case beyond a reasonable doubt.
2: Let's bring in NBC News correspondent Dana Griffin. Dana, as we watch this, the jury is being led into the control room or into the courtroom. Who is going to sit in judgment of Dwayne Davis?
4: So there are 16 people total. Four are going to be alternates. This includes six men, 10 women. They don't know yet who's going to be an alternate. So that's why everyone has to pay attention to every piece of evidence, because they could end up in that room making the final jury deliberation. I'm looking at some notes from our team inside the court. We are told that there was an exclusionary order that was given, and essentially asking the judge to tell the witnesses they are not allowed to watch testimony because this trial is being broadcast. So that could be what the judge is telling the jurors right now. We know they've walked in, they've sat down, and the judge, when asked by the defense to make sure that that is very clear, the judge says that's a great point. Yes, we'll do. And you can see it here on your screen, a jury of six men, 10 women. This case expected to last a month. And prosecutors could call 35 to 45 witnesses to testify. And just like Misty said moments ago, legal experts say the crux of this case really lies in Davis's own words, including statements that he gave to Los Angeles police back in 2008 when they were investigating Biggie Smalls' death. And we're going to send it back to you, Ann.
2: And we have the opening statement has begun for the prosecution, so let's listen in.
5: And other people that were with that group ran into a person named Orlando Anderson. And Orlando Anderson is the defendant's nephew. And when they encountered Orlando Anderson sitting by himself, they attacked him. And that attack was captured on video. Then, a few hours later, Tupac Shakur and Suge Knight drive down Flamingo Road to Club 662, where Tupac is scheduled to perform a concert. Then 2.5 hours later, after Tupac and Suge engaged in the beating of Orlando Anderson, they are gunned down. Tupac is gunned down in a drive-by shooting from a white Cadillac in an act of revenge. During those 2.5 hours, you will learn that the defendant was escalating and planning the retribution for the beating of his beloved nephew. Now, let's be clear. Dwayne Davis did not pull the trigger. But what he did do was plan the retaliation for the beating of his nephew. You will learn that Dwayne Davis got the gun. You will learn that he got into a white Cadillac. You will learn when the opportunity presented itself for retribution, Dwayne Davis made sure that the shooters were armed and ready to execute their revenge. And remarkably, you will learn that from Dwayne Davis himself. But to understand what happened on September 7th, 1996, on the streets of Las Vegas, we need to go about 275 miles west to the city of Compton, California. What you'll learn is that Compton is about 10 square miles, but in the mid-1990s, those 10 square miles were occupied by over 30 gangs claiming its territory. And important to this case, there are two gangs, Mob Piru and the Southside Compton Crips. Let's talk a little bit about the Mob Piru. The Mob Piru is a group that associated with the color red. And you'll hear that Suge Knight, the person who was driving Tupac Shakur that night, grew up in the neighborhood of Mob Piru. But by the mid-1990s, he had become a very successful CEO of the record label Death Row Records. But despite, or maybe because, where he came from, you'll hear that Suge Knight continued to employ Mob Piru gang members as part of Death Row. They would act as unofficial security, and other times they would engage in, let's call them other acts, on behalf of Suge Knight. But Death Row in the mid-1990s was one of the most successful record labels around. They had artists such as Snoop Dogg, Dr. Dre, and of course, Tupac Shakur. And in 1996, Tupac Shakur was maybe the largest and biggest, most successful rapper around. He had just released All Eyes on Me, a double album that was met with huge success. Additionally, Tupac Shakur was a movie star, having appeared in a number of movies in critically acclaimed roles. He has, at times, been referred to as an icon. But for the purposes of this case, what you need to know is that Tupac Shakur was not a gangster. He was a hip-hop artist associated with the Mob Piru. Now, the other gang that's important to know here is the Southside Compton Crips. And when it comes to Southside, Dwayne Keithy D. Davis was the leader of the Burris Street faction of the Southside Compton Crips. And while Suge Knight rose to prominence in his neighborhood due to the money that he was bringing in through the music industry, Dwayne Davis rose to prominence in his neighborhood because he was a very successful, large-scale drug trafficker. And you will learn that that is how one moves up in the world of gangs, by bringing in money to the neighborhood. The other thing you'll learn is that Orlando Baby Wayne Anderson was his nephew and also a highly respected member of the Southside Compton Crips. Now, as part of this case, you're going to hear another name, Eric Zip Martin. Now, Eric Martin is not a member of the Southside Compton Crips. In fact, he's based out of New York. He's involved in the drug trade and knows Dwayne Davis as a result of both their involvements in the drug trade. Dwayne Davis from the West Coast, Eric Zip Martin from the East Coast. And one of the connections that Dwayne Davis gets through his association with Zip Martin is with Sean Puffy Combs, who was then the CEO of Bad Boy Entertainment. Sean Combs wanted some security when he came out to the West Coast. He was worried about Mob Pyro. He was worried about the members of Death Row Records. And so Dwayne EPD Davis agreed to be around to act as unofficial security for Sean Combs and his artists when they came out west, in order specifically to ensure there are no problems with Mob Pyro and Death Row Records. And this took a rivalry between Mob Pyro and Southside Compton Crips and escalated it. And those tensions boiled over in the Lakewood Mall in the summer of 1996. There, you'll hear that Trayvon Lane, a member of the Mob Pyro associated with Death Row Records, was there with other members of Mob Pyro in order to do some shopping. Lakewood Mall was a mall nearby Compton. You'll also hear that Baby Lane Anderson, Orlando Anderson, the defendant's nephew, was there. Now, Trayvon Lane that day was wearing a chain with a Death Row medallion. And there was a fight that occurs between the Mob Pyro group and the Southside Compton Crips. And at one point, that chain is pulled off Trayvon Lane's neck. Now, what happened to that chain is an issue of much dispute. Not everybody agrees with it. But the act of disrespect of pulling the Death Row chain and the brawl that occurs further escalates this heated rivalry. And what you'll learn is that these two men, Trayvon Lane and Orlando Baby Lane Anderson, they encounter each other again, this time in Las Vegas. So that brings us back up to September 7th, 1996, here in Las Vegas. Again, Mike Tyson is fighting Bruce Seldon. He disposes of him in less than a round, in a round. Doesn't take a full round. And then after the fight, Tupac Shakur, Suge Knight, and the people that are here with, they leave. And among his group is Trayvon Lane. And that is why this fight occurs. Trayvon Lane and the Death Row group sees Orlando Anderson standing by himself, and they decide to attack him in retribution for what happened at the Lakewood Mall. You'll see Orlando Anderson's on the bottom of that group. You see security coming, trying to break this up. And then you'll see Tupac Shakur, Suge Knight, Trayvon Lane, and that group exit the MGM Grand. Now, Orlando Anderson was by himself because when Dwayne Davis purchased the tickets for the Bruce Seldon fight, he got them through a scalper. So everybody that came with Dwayne Davis were seated separately throughout the fight. And so Orlando Anderson was at that time by himself. You'll see that Mr. Shakur, Mr. Knight, and his group leave the MGM Grand. And you'll see that Orlando Anderson, after being helped by security, is questioned for a bit, asked if he wants to press charges. He decides he doesn't want to participate in any type of prosecution, and that he doesn't need medical attention. Dwayne Davis hears about this beating. And what you will hear that is that in his world, there is no question that a response is required. And you will hear from Dwayne Davis what happens next. Because what happened over the next 2.5 hours is something Dwayne Davis would later describe himself in a secret 2008 interview from his attorney's office with the Federal Task Force. And we'll talk about that interview and the circumstances surrounding that later. But we'll hear about what the next 2.5 hours was. So, what we learn is that Dwayne Davis is upset about the beating of his nephew. And frankly, no, that's not an unusual response. What's unusual is the next steps Dwayne Davis takes. Unusual for the normal person, maybe not unusual for in-gang culture. Dwayne Davis decides he is going to organize a retaliation, that this beating cannot go unanswered. Then he runs into a person named Zip Martin. Remember the Zip Martin that was a connection with Bad Boy Entertainment from New York? And Zip Martin tells him that he has a gun and that he can come help him out.
6: Hey, where are you going to? What do you tell Zip right now? You tell Zip, hey, we're going to go handle this shit or whatever?
7: Yeah, like, y'all want to come? Like, you know what I'm going to do? They was they going to get 66 to the...
6: Who's that guy?
7: Everybody.
6: Everybody.
7: Yeah, everybody.
6: Well, how do you know that this guy had a gun? Did she tell you?
7: No, it was in a lobby. Bomb. It was in the lobby.
5: So later, Dwayne Davis organizes two vehicles to go over to the 662 Club. Before that, he gets the gun from Zip Martin. He goes out to his Mercedes-Benz, gets the gun from Zip Martin, and then after some time, he assembles two cars to go to 662 to violently confront Tupac Shakur and Suge Knight for the beating of his nephew. And you'll hear that Dwayne Davis wasn't initially in the white Cadillac. He goes into a van, and Orlando Baby Lane Anderson, they go in a white Cadillac, and they go to Club 662, waiting for Tupac Shakur, waiting for Suge Knight, waiting for this violent confrontation. And what you'll learn is that Tupac Shakur and Suge Knight don't show up while they're there.
7: Oh, yeah, man. I was at 626. They didn't show up. We waited about 15, 20 minutes. They didn't show up. So, if I just show me some liquor, which I'm in the liquor store, I got out of my hand and they had to jump in the cabinet.
5: So what you hear Dwayne Davis say is he got out of the van and goes into the Cadillac. And the plan at that point is to go to a liquor store, get some booze, and then go back to the Las Vegas Strip and party. What the original intention was before Orlando Anderson was beaten at the MGM Grand. But on the way back to the Las Vegas Strip, they see a caravan of cars. And that caravan included Tupac Shakur and Suge Knight. And in that white Cadillac, before the shooting occurs, Dwayne Davis explains that the driver is Terrence T. Brown. In the rear driver's side is DeAndre Dre, or Big Dre Smith. In the rear passenger side is Orlando Baby Lane Anderson. And Dwayne Davis himself, KBD, is in the front passenger side. And this is how Dwayne Davis explains the murder of Tupac Shakur.
7: Yeah. There's a little bunch of stories right here. When we came up armed at the Long Bay Boulevard, shit. Here they come at BMW when they came in court. The brawls like, Tupac. We're like, there you go. Made a U-turn. We wasn't supposed to make it. Just wanted a U-turn. They was in a... It was in the middle lane. We just pulled up on the side and checked every car to see where they was.
8: So what directed your attention to was some girl shouting at Tupac?
7: Tupac! He gave us another way. Otherwise, they would not away. He all had that quick money, dude.
6: He did a U-turn, so then you pull alongside of it. You got to turn the car. Have you already handed him the gun at this point, or at what point did you hand him the gun?
7: I thought he was going to pull on my side. You know, that's my neck, on the top, you know. And he pulled on his side.
6: So you were in the glass if you had to, or you were just...
7: You were going to lock that whole thing.
6: Okay. So you hand the gun to the back seat.
7: Yeah.
6: You can hear Lane.
7: I gave it to Dre. Dre was like, no, no. And Lane's like, dude, fuck.
5: So what you hear Dwayne Davis say, admit, that as they see Tupac Shakur and Suge Knight driving to Club 662, Dwayne Davis, along with Terrence Brown, DeAndre Smith, and Orlando Anderson, decide to make a U-turn, confront Tupac Shakur and Suge Knight. Dwayne Davis had the firearm. It's a firearm he got from Eric Von Zipp Martin, and then he passes it to the back. Dwayne Davis says that if they were on his side, if Tupac Shakur and Suge Knight were on his side of the vehicle, he would have shot them himself. But because they were on the other side, he handed it to DeAndre Smith. DeAndre Smith, according to Dwayne Davis, did not want to shoot at that time. So Orlando Anderson shot into that car. Dwayne Davis explains this over and over again.
6: And Lane starts blasting. You say Suge looks over, he sees you. He looks right at you.
7: Yeah. Are you looking at me? I just don't need to understand what you're
6: doing. When he looks over at you, and then, you know, Tupac's busy getting shot. Evidently, the story is Tupac's trying to either get out
7: of the backseat or something.
6: Yeah, what do you see happening inside of that?
7: I see the bullet going through again. Yeah, I thought he was dead. But he was dead.
6: You see
7: he was scraping or something, or hitting or something.
6: He, a piece of glass went into his neck right here.
7: So he had a thing in there.
6: A little crazy.
7: I thought he was dead.
6: Okay.
9: I'm sorry, did you guys stop the truck? Did you pull the car and get on the off?
7: Yeah. And we made the right.
9: Okay, but he stopped what you said, why you cool? And I got off.
7: Yeah, yeah. We made the right and some brawler, Seabreeze and Falls. Stupid bitches. And we shot the window out and they stopped.
6: So Tupac started to jump in the back seat.
7: And what's your voice? Nothing. He couldn't really do nothing. He was too big.
5: One of the things Dwayne Davis talks about during the murder of Tupac Shakur is that there's a car full of women. I think he calls them broads at one point. Car full of women who are there as well. And you're going to hear from one of those women. And what she's going to tell you is that she disagrees slightly with Mr. Davis's rendition of facts. They were, in fact, communicating with Suge at Tupac's car, but they weren't talking to Tupac, they were talking to Suge. And what she says is she hears gunshots, she sees a white Cadillac flee, and then what Dwayne Davis interprets as them chasing her, she'll tell you is them just panicking and trying to get away. But she will say they inadvertently follow Dwayne Davis and the other people in the white car as they are fleeing. After Suge Knight and Tupac Shakur's vehicle is shot, Suge Knight makes a U-turn and heads back to the Las Vegas Strip. The car ultimately can go no further and stops. Police arrive. Medical arrive. And you will hear that Suge Knight was grazed in the head and had some glass going in his neck. He ultimately survives those injuries and is released fairly quickly. You'll also hear that Tupac Shakur was shot multiple times, that he was brought to UMC, and that 6 days later, he succumbed to those injuries. And within 24 hours, the Cadillac and the assailants are back in Compton. They stay the night, and they drive right home as though nothing happened. But a war followed them back to Compton. Because while people were afraid to come forward to police

are shot, including an 11-year-old girl. And what you'll also learn, that none of those cases were prosecuted. Why? Because in this context, in the gang context of this, the combination of gangs and guns is scary. And in this world, silence means survival. The one person who has a hard time being silent is Dwayne Davis. You're going to hear from 1998 to 2023, Dwayne Davis has given a number of statements regarding this case. So, as early as 1998, Davis spoke to the FBI. He admitted he was in Las Vegas during Tupac's murder, but he denies being responsible. Then in 1999, Davis speaks to the FBI again. And these aren't interviews that are focused on the Tupac Shakur murder. These are interviews regarding drug transactions and drug trafficking. But he does say that Tupac does come up, and Dwayne Davis admits to being in Las Vegas for Tupac Shakur's murder. Says he wasn't involved, but he was mad about the fact that Orlando Anderson was beaten and that his plan was to handle it in Compton had Tupac survived. Then in 2008, the interview of clips we've heard today, in a secret interview with the Federal Task Force, Davis admits to his role in the murder of Tupac Shakur. And we do need to talk a little bit about this 2008 Federal Task Force. Because what this task force is investigating is not the murder of Tupac Shakur. What this task force is investigating is another rapper's murder. A rapper by the name of Christopher Wallace. Somebody who is known as Biggie Smalls, so the Notorious B.I.G. Christopher Wallace got murdered 6 months after Tupac Shakur was killed. And there was some allegation that the LAPD might have been involved. So a federal task force was formed to determine what happened to Christopher Wallace. And the interesting thing about the murder of Christopher Wallace is that Christopher Wallace is killed leaving a party in L.A. Also at that party, Dwayne Davis. Christopher Wallace, there was a suspect vehicle that involved a Chevy SS Impala, and Dwayne Davis happened to own a Chevy SS Impala. Now, as a result of that, the task force decides, well, let's look at Dwayne Davis. And the thing we know about Dwayne Davis is that he trafficked narcotics. And so they were able, through a CI and an undercover, to have a drug transaction with Dwayne Davis. And as a result, Dwayne Davis now has a case, a big trafficking case. And so the federal task force approaches Dwayne Davis and his attorney, and they say, hey, look, we want information regarding the murder of Christopher Wallace. That is what we are trying to investigate. And what Dwayne Davis says is, I don't have any information about that thing, but I can tell you about what we did. I can tell you about Tupac. And that's what he does. He tells a federal task force that's about his involvement, what you've heard, his orchestration of the murder of Tupac Shakur. That secret conversation, that proffer, was secretly recorded and released later. In 2009, Davis is being so helpful to federal authorities that he actually flies out to New York to try and get Zip Martin to implicate himself in the Tupac Shakur murder. Zip Martin at that time was dying of cancer, was out of the game, and really did not engage with Dwayne Davis. In 2009, though, Dwayne Davis gives an interview to Las Vegas Metropolitan Police Department Detective Dan Long. Now, Dwayne Davis is more guarded in that interview. It is a different setting than the interview of 2008. It's not a secret proffer agreement. But Dwayne Davis does admit a number of things. That he was in Las Vegas, that he was mad about Orlando Anderson getting beaten, that he was the boss, that he was in the white Cadillac, and that he procured the firearm that ultimately killed Tupac Shakur. Then, in 2011, the

0: the landscape changes. Because in 2011, Greg Koenig, the guy who was leading the task force in 2008, the guy who organized the secret proffer between Dwayne Davis and the federal task force, he leaves law enforcement and decides he's going to publish a book about his investigation into Biggie Smalls, the guy who was killed 6 months after Tupac, and Tupac Shakur. And what he puts in the book is that Dwayne Davis confessed to the murder of Tupac Shakur. The book tells the story about Davis' admission, about himself, but it also tells the story of Dwayne Davis telling about his nephew's involvement in the murder, about Big Dre's involvement in the murder, about Terrence Brown's involvement in the murder. And this is a problem for Dwayne Davis, because that meeting was supposed to be secret. And now his cooperation with federal authorities is open to the world. Not only that, Greg Koenig is now profiting off Dwayne Davis's life story. So, in 2017, Dwayne Davis decides to go public. He's approached by the producers of a show called Death Row Chronicles that appears on BET. And this is just a small portion of what he says is his motivation for appearing.
1: But when it was DVD day, I was opted Kingpin and co-dealer. I brought people alive and really continued the story about the Tupac Shakur. People have been pursuing me for 40 years. Newspapers, magazines. I'm coming out now to tell the story because I got cancer. I got nothing else to lose. All I'm here about now is the truth.
0: Dwayne Davis says, all I want to do now is tell the truth. And in the 2017 public interview, he's a little evasive, but he admits to being the boss, he admits to being in the white Cadillac, and he admits to be part of the murder of Tupac Shakur. And when he says he's the only person that can tell what happened, he's right. Because by 2017, Terrence Brown is deceased. DeAndre Smith is deceased. Orlando Baby Lane Anderson is deceased. Terrence Brown was murdered in an unrelated incident. Orlando Anderson was murdered in an unrelated incident. And DeAndre Smith died from health issues. Remarkably, in 2019, Dwayne Davis then decides he's going to publish his own book. And with regards to the book, it is certainly a lot of self-aggrandizement. But again, the core remains. He was mad about Orlando Anderson the beating of Orlando Anderson, his nephew. He was in Las Vegas. He got the gun. He was in the white Cadillac, and he handed the gun to the sheriffs. And what you'll notice is a constant thing that always goes through these statements is Dwayne Davis's visceral anger at Tupac Shakur for putting hands on his nephew. In the book, he says, "Them jumping on my nephew gave us the ultimate green light to do something to their ass." Then Dwayne Davis decides that he's going to do public interviews regarding his role in the murder of Tupac Shakur.
2: So you ended up getting in the car with Baby Lane and them?
3: Yeah, the car was on the jet. We credited them. We went to the light on the sunset of New York. And dude, act like he was in a parade or something. And niggas and that BMW hanging out going, "Hey, it's Tupac, it's Tupac." And them bitches, shit, they was hollering for him. Oh yeah, they got that motherfucker. They came up on the side of him.
0: Davis's public admissions mirror his private ones. He admits to being a leader of Southside Crips. He admits the significance of the fight over the Death Row chain at the Lakewood Mall. He admits to being in Las Vegas the night of the fight. He admits to being angry that Tupac stomped Orlando Anderson at the MGM. He admits that he was hunting down Tupac and Chug, first going to 662. He admits that he got a Glock 40 from Eric Zipmartin for the purposes of hunting Tupac. He admits that he was in a white Cadillac with his gang members looking for Tupac. He admits to seeing Tupac in a black BMW and then changing directions, making that U-turn, to confront Tupac and Shug. He admits to putting the gun he obtained that night in the backseat of the vehicle so the shooters could shoot. And again, what remains? Even as late as 2020, 2021, 22, is Dwayne Davis's visceral anger at Tupac Shakur.
4: He is not necessarily jumped over fucking Tupac. Come on, man. Tupac was wrong with two bad fucking shoes. I mean, don't you think he's wrong? Honestly.
5: I mean, yeah, I think he could have, you know, reacted in a better way.
4: You, listen, you don't think that man is wrong?
5: He could have reacted.
0: Again, what remains? Even as late as 2020, 2021, 22, is Dwayne Davis's visceral anger at Tupac Shakur.
4: He is not necessarily jumped over fucking Tupac. Come on, man. Tupac was wrong with two bad fucking shoes. I mean, don't you think he's wrong? Honestly.
5: I mean, yeah, I think he could have, you know, reacted in a better way.
4: You, listen, you don't think that man is wrong?
5: He could have reacted in a better way, I guess. I mean,
4: I'm talking about Vlad is his fucking biggest fan. He admitted that man is wrong, man.
5: I mean, yeah, man. I mean, he was wrong, man. But that was only done out of loyalty, man.
4: Okay, thank you. I appreciate that. My, yeah, he never jumped. My nephew didn't jump on him. He jumped on my nephew with a kid, man. My nephew was a fucking kid. He was a grown-ass man, dude. You know what I'm saying? He was a fucking kid, dude. That's why he had on that chair. He was a fucking kid, dude. You know what I'm saying? They was wrong. My nephew never jumped on my head. They jumped on my nephew. My nephew didn't throw a punch, man. She was wrong, dude. Jumped on the fucking kid, dude.
0: And this anger is not just demonstrated publicly, but you will hear as recently as 2024, privately, in a conversation with his son, he talks about his feelings about Tupac Shakur, nearly 30 years after the murder.
3: What did I do? I was way out there before him, dude. I don't need to eat. Dr. Dre had put him on, motherfucker. Don't need to go back in. You know what I'm saying?
0: Visceral anger that Dwayne Davis had for Tupac Shakur. It did it in 2.5 hours. He took care of what he thought was the proper response. And 28 years later, he still is angry about what Tupac did. On September 7th, 1996, Tupac Shakur publicly, on camera, participated in a humiliating beating of Dwayne Davis's nephew, Orlando Anderson. Dwayne Davis knew that in his world, that required a response. And over the years, in private interviews, and public statements, and even in private calls, Dwayne Davis has repeatedly told us over and over again about the anger he felt and his own role in the revenge drive-by shooting of Tupac Shakur. And now, nearly 30 years later, we're going to ask you to finally hold Dwayne Davis accountable. Thank you.
6: Thank you. Thank you, Mr. Paul. Mr. Stamp, do you wish to give your opening statement at this time?
7: Yes, Your Honor. I'd like to set the second.
6: Of course, whenever you're ready.
7: Yeah. I think this is the HTML table.
6: You got it, or do you want IT to assist you?
8: Misty, do you just want to run us through? There are a lot of people that the prosecutor mentioned in this story. Is it too confusing for the jurors, do you think?
9: I actually think it laid out a pretty good roadmap. And I say that because, remember, the opening statement is what the jury is going to hear right out the gate. They're going to look at all of the evidence that's presented in court through that framework. Some highlights I think were particularly effective explaining the relate. Why would these two be in an altercation? Why would Davis be in an altercation with Tupac? Well, explaining the relationships between the potential rivals, the rival gangs. Remember, there's a gang enhancement on this charge, as well as focus on that 2008 police interview. A book and media interviews are one thing, but the FBI sitting down with federal law enforcement is another. So some really laying the framework here by the prosecutors.
8: Well, now it's the defense's turn, and the defense attorney, Michael Sanft, is here before the jury. Let's listen to his comments.
7: Or fiction. Fact or fiction? I don't know if some of you recall, but I had asked a question specifically about what you were holding in your hands. And right now, of course, since you're all holding notepads and pens, that would be a fact, right? And in this case, for instance, I had asked before about the idea of, we can just do this, right? Microphone. I had asked some of you, if that microphone was buried and dug up 30 years from now, would it still be a microphone? The answer is yes. And the reason why that's important is because in this case, what they are telling you, they're representing to be a fact when it really is fiction. And it's up to you to determine what the facts are in this case. Now, I'm going to give you a timeline here for you to understand just a little bit of how this is going to work, because there's so much evidence in this case that we have to sort of compartmentalize some things. And what I've done is really just sort of focused on the three detectives that work this file from beginning to now. First detective you will hear about is Detective Becker. He works the file. He's the original detective on the scene. Detective Long takes over the case for about 15 years or so. And then it ends with Detective Mogg, who presents this to the grand jury in 2023. But why this timeline is relevant is because you have to see the span of time for yourself. 30 years. And ask yourself this, what facts do they have after 30 years? Now, Detective Becker does what every homicide detective does when he arrives on scene. He's assigned to the case. He starts his investigation. At that particular time, though, Tupac Shakur was not dead. He was critically injured. He was at UMC. And it isn't until 6 days later that he passes away. But Detective Becker starts his initial investigation because it's pretty serious, and as a result, he just takes over the investigation. What he will testify to is that Flamingo Cole on a Saturday night in the middle of a fight between Mike Tyson and Bruce Seldon, it was very busy when he arrived. And he arrived at a time where he was able to determine cartridge cases, 40 caliber, that was found at the scene. That's another fact for you. At some point, he learns that potentially it was a Glock 40 that was the actual firearm that was used in this case. And then when crime scene analysts arrive on scene, they document the evidence, and they document the cars. That will be important, and you'll determine at some point why the cars are documented. And with regard to Detective Becker, what he'll tell you is police officers write reports. Critical. Hugely important. Why? Because at some point in the future, like in this case, 30 years later, Detective Becker will not remember details like he would if he had, what, his report in front of him. And that's going to be important for you to consider in this case. Now, what Detective Becker does, though, is because of the outcry, the attention, the media focus on this case, he took his file and he secured it in his office under lock and key. Because he was worried about leaks in Metro, leaking information out to the public, because so many people wanted to know answers to the question as to what happened and who did this to Tupac Shakur. Now, what you're going to find is, when Detective Brecker testifies in this case, that a lot of his reports are now missing. They're gone. Which is Metro's responsibility to hold and to pass on to the next detective, and then finally to the next detective. Now, Detective Brecker also did not trust Compton PD. Why is that important in this case? Because there's an individual by the name of Reggie Wright Sr. He was a lieutenant working in Compton, in charge of the gangs in Compton, in terms of investigations. His son is Reggie Wright Jr. He was the head of security for Death Row Records, the same security that was here in Las Vegas on the 9th of September 7th, 1996. Death Row Records was affiliated with Mob Piru Blood, and Detectives Ladd and Brennan from Compton answered directly to Reggie Wright Sr. Becker did not trust Compton PD. And the one thing that he really didn't trust is that most of their information came from confidential informants that were not reliable. And he'll tell you that. And because of his intuition, Compton PD was shut down in September of 2000 due to internal corruption. They just evaporated that police department, and the sheriff's department for LA County absorbed the responsibilities for the police department in Compton because of the corruption that was there. Now, what facts, right? Just like the pads of paper that you have in your hand and the pens that you have in your hand, what facts can we determine from Detective Becker's efforts? First and foremost, we know that Tupac was shot multiple times. That's a fact. That can be proven. We know that it was with a .40 caliber firearm. That's a fact, due to the cartridge casings. On the corner of Flamingo and Pobo, that's also a fact, right? We're on board so far? We know the date, September 7th, 1996. That is a fact. At 11:17 p.m., we know that to be a fact as well. And then finally, that he was in a vehicle during the rush of night, and that Tupac died 6 days later. Those are facts that will not be refuted by anybody in this courtroom during the time that we spend together. But here's the one thing. There are no facts to point to Keefe. Not one. And you're going to hear about this over and over and over again. No facts, like the microphone in your hand or the pad of paper that you have that you write on. Detective Long takes over the case in 2002. And he has it from 2002 to 2017. He was, interestingly enough, on the gang unit, and at the time of the shooting, he was in gangs, and he had been one of the first to arrive on scene. He will testify and tell you that every time he did something on this file, he wrote a report. Because that's important. That's what you do as a police officer. And he conducted follow-up interviews, and he made some travel to Compton. He will tell you those things. That's his role in all of this. But here's the thing. Detective Long also encountered some challenges in this case. They had to hide the case file with Metro because people were still accessing the file in Metro, and they weren't authorized to do so. So they changed the case number so that people couldn't find the file. In addition to that, what you're going to learn is LAPD reached out to him, called them up and said, "Hey, Detective Long, we have the gun. And we've tested it, and it matches back to what you're looking for in terms of the weapon that killed Tupac Shakur." Detective Long goes to LAPD, gets the gun, transports it back, gets tested, and it comes out as not a match. LAPD tells him after, "We gave you a fake gun to test you out." This is the level of, I don't know how to put it, that was going on during this time period between Metro, LAPD, and Compton. This is what's happening during this time period. Leads, according to Detective Long, became very scarce and stale, meaning that it was just taking a long time for him to follow up with people. Witnesses became unavailable. Why do you think that is? Because of time. So as a result, memories started failing because of that time. So Detective Long had these challenges. But here's what Detective Long does. He interviews Keefe in 2009. Sits him down, has an interview with Keefe, just like the state said. And guess what happens? Detective Long doesn't even know that Keefe had actually spoken to a task force the year before. How is that possible? Metro is the agency responsible for the investigation of Tupac Shakur's murder, and they don't even know about this. No one in that room in 2008 told Detective Long or Metro what was going on. And you know who was in the room in 2008? You had FBI in the room. You had DEA in the room. You had LAPD in the room. You had the United States Attorney for the Central District of California in that room. And Detective Long does not know about any of that. What you also learn is out of all those people in that room, not one person verifies what TPD tells them. That the FBI, the gold standard of investigation in our country, did not go out and follow up on what was said. Now, one of the things the state showed you was a picture of a car and indicated there was four individuals in that car. And he'd tell you that at some point, three of those individuals are dead, and Keefe's the only one that's remaining. But at the time that he gives his statement to the task force in 2008, there's another individual that's still alive. They never interviewed that individual to verify if that information was true. Why not? Because the FBI just fell asleep, that the LAPD just didn't care. Keefe was never charged for any of what he said during that time period. And it's because they knew he was full of crap. Otherwise they would have. Why wouldn't they? When Detective Long comes back to Las Vegas, he goes and he talks it over with the Clark County District Attorney's Office. You know what happened then? They didn't charge the case either. In 2009. Ask yourself the reason why that is. Is it because they just didn't care about Tupac Shakur or his life? Or is it because they looked into it and realized, we can't verify this information, we don't believe this to be true? Why would the Clark County District Attorney's Office not charge him in 2009? Now, what facts do we get out of Detective Long based upon what he did for those 15 years? We don't have any facts. Outside of statements made, allegedly by TPD and other people, we don't have anything to verify any of that information. Not one single thing to corroborate the statements made by that man in 2008 or 2009. Not only by Metro, but by the FBI, by LAPD, by the DEA, by the United States Attorney's Office. No one corroborates any of this. So, 2017 comes along, and an entity called the Center of Investigative Reporting, they file what's called a FOIA request with Metro. And what that means is, FOIA is the Freedom of Information Act. It allows or requires government agencies to give up information if you ask for it. That's the rule. It's to be transparent. And people wanted to know what was going on with the murder files. This is 2017. This is years after any of the statements that were made and anything else. Where's the investigation? What's going on? Well, Metro said, no, we're not going to give it to you. So in 2018, the Senate turns around and files a lawsuit against Metro to force them to give them the file, to show them what work had you been doing over, at that particular point, I don't know, what's that, 20 years? That's when Detective Mogg enters the picture. What you will learn is that Detective Mogg basically says, I'm here just to close out the case. He's not here to solve the mystery of who killed Tupac. So with everything you have in front of you that you're now hearing for the first time in terms of the statements that were made in 2008, 1998, 1990, whatever, Detective Mark moves on and says, I'm just here to close out the case. That's his role. And what you're going to learn is Detective Mogg received a copy of what's called the Death Row Chronicles in 2018. It's not a deposition. It's not testimony under oath. It's edited, and it's done for instrument purposes. He receives a copy of it. You know what happens when he receives that copy of the interviews that the state has basically shown you in this case? No charges filed. Why? So, Keefe writes a book, allegedly. Right? Allegedly, he writes his book called Concrete Tree Legend in 2019. You know what happened to the book? Right? Even he confesses to it. What you find is, no charges filed. What is going on? District Attorney's Office doesn't want to charge the case. No charges filed when the interview happens. No charges are filed when the book is written. What is going on? 5 years goes by, and nothing is going on with the case. But Detective Mogg says he's closing it out. Detective Mogg turns around and applies for what's called a search warrant. Now, what a search warrant is that in July of 2023, around that time period, a search warrant requires a police officer to get permission from a judge to basically violate the sanctity and privacy of your home. Right? There's got to be legal reasons for it. He's got to go through that process, and he's got to ask permission from a judge in order for him to get that. And what he does in that search warrant application is he assures the judge, hey, what we are looking for is in the home. The thing that's going to help us solve this crime, who killed Tupac, is in the home. And he signs an affidavit, and that's important. I want you to remember this. He signs an affidavit attesting to what he's saying to this judge to be true and correct. What he says is, I think we have evidence in Keefe B's home that will solve the murder of Tupac. So up until this point, they've got all these statements. They can't be corroborated. So now they're saying, we have evidence in this home that we think probably is in the home. And as a result, we're going to find this evidence. It's going to help us solve this case. What I'm going to tell you right now is they don't find it. And in the meantime, Detective Mogg retires. He now becomes Mr. Mogg. And Mr. Mogg goes to the grand jury. And in the grand jury, it's a secret proceeding. We're not there. The defense, you know, isn't sitting like we are here. It's just the prosecutors. There's a panel of people called the grand jurors, and you have people come up and they testify under oath. And there's really no way for the defense to challenge any of it because it's done in secret. We don't really know about it. But in this particular case, Mr. Mogg is sworn to testify truthfully. And you know what Mr. Mogg does? He just reads pages of the book into the record. He doesn't do any more in terms of an investigation than read pages of a book into the record. He never documents in any of his efforts any verification of the book before he reads it into the record. He walks up, gets on the stand, and reads the book as if it's the gospel truth. And that's what he does. He treats that book like it's fact. Now, what you're going to find out about Mr. Mogg is that he never wrote a report. So when he took over the case in 2017, all the way up until when he retired in 2023 and was in front of the grand jury, he never wrote a report. Not one time. Not like Detective Becker, and not like Detective Long, and not like any other police officer who does their job. This man never writes a report. In fact, what happens is he transitions, right? He's a metro detective, he retires, and then he gets a job working as an independent contractor for the district attorney's office as an investigator. And as an investigator, he doesn't have any police power. He continues to work as a lead detective on this case. Even though the procedure is you hand your file and your officer's report to the next detective in line. That's how this works. But he keeps the file for himself, and he starts billing against the file after he retires as a detective in Metro. Because now, he's an independent contractor. That's important to know. Why is that important? Because what the evidence is going to show you is that he backloaded his work. And when he finally writes a report, it's not an officer's report. It's an investigative report that spans from 2018 to current, and we just received it about 5 weeks ago. The importance of capturing everything you do, the accuracy that you would need to be able to be in court on a murder case, not some type of, you know, college paper that you forgot to do and then the last second just put something together and, you know, get it out the door. Mr. Mogg does not do any of that. That's going to be important later for you to consider. Because according to that report that he submitted 5 weeks ago or so, he never verified the book. According to that report, he never investigated any of the alternate theories that were out there, and you're going to hear about those alternate theories. There are people who have developed over time answers to the question, who did this and why? He never looked into any of it. Which I think, you know, at the end of the day, don't you want to see what's out there to help you with your investigation? And according to his work, his report, he did more on the case after he became an investigator than he did before when he was a detective. What I'm going to tell you right now is what you're going to find when you listen to all the evidence that his work was biased, sloppy, and incomplete. Those are the three things you're going to determine for Mr. Mogg. Now, because of the fact that in terms of the evidence itself, he doesn't have much, the state's going to lean pretty heavily on their witnesses. I'm going to give you a sampling of the type of people you're going to run across in this trial based upon their witness list in this case. First person is this guy named Reggie Wright Jr. He's the, remember, the security company for, thank you, for Death Row Records. And what he is a felon. Second of all, you're also going to find that he's a former Compton police officer. He worked for Compton PD for about 5 years, and apparently he got disabled. At some point, he becomes a felon. You're going to learn about that. And his father, like I said before earlier, Reggie Wright Sr., was the head of the Compton PD gang. What you're also going to learn about Reggie is that, once again, he was supposed to be protecting Suge Knight. Where was he the night of the shooting? In addition to that, he orders his security team to not carry firearms the night of the shooting, before the shooting took place. What you're also going to learn is he wasn't even around when the shooting occurred. So the principal, meaning the person he should have been protecting the most, would have been Suge Knight, the head of Death Row Records. This man was nowhere to be found. He was sitting at a club called 662 down the street, waiting for Suge to show up, while he left his people that were working for him unarmed in the vehicles behind Suge Knight. And when push comes to shove, he orders his people to lie to the police during their investigation. That's going to be called by them. That guy's going to be called by them. In addition to that, when everything was said and done, Suge Knight went to prison because he was not supposed to be in a fight in Las Vegas. He violates his release. Guess who takes over Death Row Records? Reggie Wright Jr. Now, the state is also going to bring in other people with unreliable positions, including criminal histories, financial motivations, and inconsistent statements. That are the people and the quality of the evidence that you're going to listen to in this case. Just to give you another example, there's going to be an individual by the name of Devonta Dirt Rockley. Who is he? He's been a paid informant for years. You're going to hear that that they have paid him to be an informant. He will, of course, say whatever he needs to say to avoid his own criminal actions, but his testimony will be inconsistent. And that's what you have to really rely on, is what exactly is he going to say, and can you even believe it? In addition to that, you're also going to learn about a disgraced LAPD detective by the name of Greg Kading. The state told you about him. He wrote a book. He benefited off of what was happening with regards to Keithy. Now, Greg Kading, he stole the file. What you're going to learn is he actually stole the file. He took the Tupac and the Biggie case files and ran it, walked out the door. This is an LAPD detective. that they are using, or one of the people that they're going to be focusing on to establish their case. He writes the book, then he holds himself out as the person who solves the murder. That's Greg Hayden. That's the LAPD detective. Now, what you're also going to learn is Greg Hayden, when he was a detective with LAPD, was basically caught manipulating witnesses. And because he was caught manipulating witnesses, it led to cases being overturned as a result. There was a court finding on this issue. A judge determined that. And there we go. That's Greg Hayden. That's a witness in this case from that. Now, your challenges, right? I mean, gosh, we're sitting here. There's cameras in the room. I mean, you know, there's things going on. But it's really time. Like, how do you, as jurors, try to figure out time on this case? There's been so much time. Delays. By who, though? And there's corruption. How do you look at your information that you're receiving with anything more than just like skepticism? Like, you're going to look at this stuff and be like, well, I mean, you have a motive to lie. You have a motive to tell or deceive. And it's because at the end of the day, there's not actual facts. When you get past all the talk and me talking, just look at the actual facts. What facts do you have to support any of what KPD said or any of his interviews are in the book? When you look at this relevant timeline again, and you see the length of time, ask yourself, what facts do they have to even put KPD in a car in Las Vegas on September 7th, 1996? What facts? When you look at the video that happened at the MGM, look for them. Try to find them in there. Try to find any of the other individuals. Remember, he said there's three individuals in the car with him and Armando Anderson. Armando's in the video because he's getting beat up. Find any of the other individuals on the videos of the MGM. Look for evidence that shows that KPD was even in Las Vegas on the night of the fight. Receipts, credit cards, a picture of him standing next to somebody else, maybe watching the fight from another casino. Something. Give me something. In the book, you're going to learn that Kiki says that he was at the fight. He was sitting on the second row. He was sitting with all the celebrities, and he's dressed in his finest gear. There's not one iota of proof that he was ever at that fight. But you know who does show an iota of proof that he was at the fight? Suge Knight. Suge Knight was raided, and at some point, there is a ticket stub to that fight, the Tyson versus Seldon fight, with Suge Knight's possession. Because he went to the fight. And you would think, a fight like this, you want to show everyone that you were at the fight. There's no evidence at all that that man was even at the fight. When we take fact versus fiction, really at the end of the day, what you're going to hear from witnesses that will testify to this is that KPD was known to do this. That's the testimony you're going to hear in this case. That's what you're going to hear about that man right there. And so you have to ask yourself the question, if I just say things, is that going to end up being one of those things where I'm going to be hemmed up for a murder if I just keep repeating that fiction? I keep repeating that? The answer is no. You have to corroborate everything I say in order for it to be true. Otherwise, it's just that. Forfeit. And at the end of all the time we spend together, what you're going to find is that the state cannot prove to you beyond reasonable doubt the claim that Kiki had anything to do with a first-degree murder with use of deadly weapon. There's no facts to that matter. Thank you.
6: Thank you, Mr. Sand. State, at this time, are you prepared to proceed with your case in chief, or did you need a brief break?
10: Just need a break to bring the evidence in, so maybe give the jury a few minutes.
6: Sure, we can do that.
8: That is the opening statement of Michael Sanft, who is the defense attorney for Dwayne Keefe D. Davis, who is accused of orchestrating the murder of Tupac Shakur back in 1996. We are going to talk to our two experts on this, Misty Maris and Dana Griffin, who have both been following this case. Misty, assess Sam's opening statement. He made 3 points at the end. He said the challenges for the jury are time, corruption, and a lack of actual facts. Did he do an effective job of that?
9: He did, and he really hit on some key themes. So first, you have the fact versus fiction. He comes out the gate and speaks to what are facts versus what is something that has no corroboration. So fact versus fiction is the umbrella by which the defense is framing their arguments. Then we get into, and I think here is where there were some surprising pieces of this with regard to the investigation. This speaks to this theme of, it's been 30 years. Why now? Why is this case being brought in 2026? And what the defense attorney did was go through the investigation, all of the different agencies and officers who were leading it throughout time from 30 years ago to the present, and speaks about issues with completeness of records, speaks about sloppy investigations, that there were no alternate theories were ever looked into, that there wasn't documentation that was correct, contemporaneous with some of what was discovered or what was investigated at the time. And then we ended, here's where I thought this was really effective. 2018, the officer, Mogg, that picks up the case says, I'm just here to close out the case. Now that, to me, was effective because it speaks to this idea of, were they trying to get the right person and conduct an investigation that actually looks into the claims that were made over time in the book in 2008, this federal interview that was done by the federal government and a task force, but nobody ever took the next step to corroborate what Davis had said. I found that to be very effective. And then, of course, we have the credibility of witnesses and pointing out the lack of other evidence that will be seen, ultimately culminating in there is no evidence that Davis was even in Vegas at the time. So that's how the defense has laid this out for the jury, to be skeptical of the prosecution's case.
8: Misty, thank you. It's a busy news day here. So we're now going to turn to the White House, where President Trump is taking questions while hosting a teen lifeguard who heroically saved a boy from rough surf in California. This comes as the U.S. 60-day deadline to reach a deal with Iran expires today. Let's listen to the president.
11: To your profession, to what you do and what you do so well, you brought tremendous grace and experience, really tremendous grace, a feeling that it's so amazing to see this happen, to see it before your eyes. And I don't think any other, I've seen surfs, I've seen rescues before. I've never seen anything quite like this. It's been a great thing for your profession. And people are going to respect it even more, respect you even more. So I just thought it was really a very worthwhile event to have it at the Oval Office. So congratulations.
12: Okay, so actually, I have a question. If you don't mind, can I have a question for the young gentleman?
11: Go ahead, sure.
12: So first of all, a lot of people are very inspired by what you did. Can you tell us what was going through your mind at those dangerous moments? And what would you like to do in the future? How has this experience as a lifeguard shaped you?
13: In those dangerous moments that we have, we always try to fall back on our training. We are trained so well by many to handle that situation as best we can. So I really am just thinking about how to get the boy out of the water as fast as I can. And for shaping my future, I want to be a firefighter in the future, hopefully go through paramedic school. And
11: he's off to a good start. We'll give him recommendations. You may have some good recommendations. Go ahead.
13: That's all I have.
12: Good. Can I? Sorry. First of all, thank you. You are an inspiration for all of us, I think, and especially you give us hope for your generation. And along those lines, do you have a message for your generation about service and what you're doing?
13: I hope that everybody can take away from this and try to help more people. Try to look out for everybody around you and just try to help everybody out as much as you can.
11: What's the average age of a lifeguard in your area?
14: I'd say a lot of this last year, a lot of them were 16 to 17 years old.
11: And you have some that make it a profession, right?
14: Yes, sir.
11: A lot. So do you have 35, 40, 45-year-old?
14: Yes,
11: that's
14: sir.
11: Great. And they lead a beautiful life on the surf, right?
14: Yes, sir.
11: And they would rather do nothing else, yes, right? That's very good. I think it's great.
12: Mr. President,
11: let's finish on this topic. This is very exciting to me. Now, you know, it's so exciting to see something like this happen. He's a real hero. You know, when you see that, I don't know if I'd do it, I wouldn't probably. You're lucky I wasn't. You're lucky I wasn't on the service that day. I don't know. But, no, he's a real hero. It's an amazing thing. And he is a real lucky guy, too. God was watching you, right?
15: Yeah.
11: Great. Go ahead, please.
16: Mr. President, I have a question about Iran, but I would like to ask you something about the rescue as well. Following this, there's been a push in Congress to officially affirm that open water lifeguards should be recognized as first responders. That would apparently really open up access to benefits, more federal programs. Would you support that?
11: Well, I think they have gone a long way to get that done. You know, it's something most people don't talk about. We have a lot of other things we talk about. And first time I've ever heard the question, but this is something that's been going on, I guess. Is that right? I'd like to put my weight behind it. So let's take a look at it. Very important.
16: Yeah.
11: I like the idea. Why do you ask that question? I mean, is this something that's been discussed very much?
16: Congress have been talking about it in the wake of this.
11: Well, I think in the wake of what happened here, there's a possibility something like that would happen.
16: And Mr. President, your memorandum of understanding with Iran expires today. Are you any closer to reaching a final deal on ending Iran's nuclear program than you were 60 days ago?
11: Let's finish up with Ryder, and then when we're done, we'll answer a couple of those questions. Yeah?
17: Thank you, Mr. President. So for a young man, for those who trained in here, so as a parent, I'm very concerned when I see moments like those. What's your message to parents across the country who want to really improve their children's safety, especially when they're younger like this?
11: Well, I think you have to be going to the right beach, number one, and I think you have to have lifeguards around, right? Because you could go to that water. That looked so beautiful the day. It was such a beautiful day, everything nice. The water didn't look that bad, and then all of a sudden you see these violent waves come in. That's what amazed me so much. I studied it. I said, this is incredible. I've never seen that kind of roughness in water. I've seen tragic things happen, but I've never seen water that looks so calm, and then every 15 seconds, the violence comes back in. I think, really, you probably have areas, I'll bet you have areas that you think should have, as you call them, guards, that don't have. Can you imagine having more guards along the coast, parts of the coast, that aren't guarded where people die?
18: Yeah, certainly. The National Water Safety Action Plan and the California State Action Plan both call for more supervision, and by supervision
11: we
18: mean...
11: Do we lose a lot of people due to lack of, you know, covering an area?
18: It can be challenging in some of those spots because of the economy to live there is expensive. It's a coastal beach community, and there's million-dollar homes on the beach, and our lifeguards are making a little more than minimum wage, but it can be challenging to live in those spaces, so it's hard to retain employees in those areas.
11: As the lifeguards grow older and they want to make that a profession, which is a noble profession, they make much higher salaries, right?
18: Yeah, yes. If they become
11: they make a good living.
18: If they become a full-time lifeguard, which in our department requires you to become a peace officer.
11: I see. Okay. Well, that helps for that other question.
18: It does. That's a livable wage, and, you know, they can become members of the community and live where they're working and give back.
11: So will you be doing it? You helped so much with Ryder. Will you be doing it as a profession, or will you be doing other things later?
19: So I'm actually a full-time firefighter paramedic with a fire department in California, and I've stayed on the books with State Parks because I owe this program a lot, and it's done a lot for me.
11: Oh, that's great.
19: I love being here helping train people like Ryder, so I plan on staying around for a long time.
11: That's great. Good job. That's fantastic. Yeah, please.
20: Question, Mr. President. There's a lot of debate right now about these license plate scanners that are going up across the country. They're called flock cameras. People are worried that the police might misuse them. Have you heard of them?
11: Yep.
20: Or what's your stance?
11: Well, it's being studied right now. You know, you have pros and cons, right? It's being studied right now. We'll have an answer sort of as to our views on it over the next couple of weeks.
21: Mr. President, John Ossoff said you'd rather travel with your aide, Natalie Harp, and build the ballroom than do your job as president. What is your response, John Ossoff?
11: You mean Pee Wee Herman? Pee Wee Herman lookalike? No, I would much rather do other things. We're building a great facility here. We're fixing a White House that hasn't been taken care of. You can look at this. This room was a disgraceful situation, the Oval Office, and it was let go. The whole building, the White House, was let go. The exteriors were falling apart. The columns were falling apart. The whole place was a mess. In addition, they've been trying to get a ballroom for the last 150 years. And when I said I was going to build a ballroom, the military asked if they could see me. And they say, sir, we have an opportunity to go down deep into the ground and build a military facility to go to the White House and to go with all of Washington, D.C., which would be so valuable. And then they came up with the drone port on top, which would be a major drone port to protect the White House and all of D.C. And all of those things added up, and it became much more than just a ballroom. And I said to myself, well, what an opportunity. I mean, if I was just going to build a ballroom, I could have had it built very quickly, because I do these. I build very well and very quickly. We went five stories down into the ground. We did a lot of tremendous things for the military, things that they could never get. They said, this is an opportunity that we have because you're building the ballroom, that if you would be willing to spend more time, we would love to be able. We've been trying to do this at the White House for many, many years, and they've been trying to have a ballroom at the White House for many, many years. Now, what happened is we used to use tents. And the tents are usually made of either plastic, a plastic material, or canvas. And they wouldn't stop a 22 caliber. They wouldn't stop anything in terms of safety. It'd be very dangerous. And they haven't used a tent for years. They haven't had any big, like we have President Xi coming on September 24th or so. I think it's September 24th. And we'd love to have 2,000 people coming to dinner and celebrating a nice evening, et cetera, et cetera. But we only have a room that's going to hold 89 people, and 89 people is not appropriate. So maybe more importantly, it's totally secure with bulletproof windows, bulletproof sides. It's drone-proof. It's missile, every at the top of the line. And we need it, and especially with what's happened, unfortunately, to the world, you could say. Yeah.
1: So do you want to talk about the This morning, you said you would bomb the S out of Oman if they got in the way of reopening the Strait of Hormuz. Would you say you're out of patience with Oman as strategic partners?
11: No, I don't think they behaved very well, but we'd handle them very easily, just like we do other
1: things.
15: I have actually two questions. There was a report by Center Square that nearly two dozen Democratic attorney generals months before your reelection were basically planning already lawsuits against you, and wanted to see what your comment is on that. Second question.
11: Well, I heard about that. I'm not surprised, because they've weaponized this country like never before. The Democrats, or the Democrats as they call them, they've weaponized the country like nobody's ever seen anything like it. When you see the reports that are coming out now that you would have never seen if I had not won the election in a landslide, but you would have never seen it if I didn't win the election. But the reports that you see coming out now, and the kind of illegal activity that they used on the 2020 election and beyond, is earth-shattering. These are very dishonest people, so I wouldn't be surprised to hear that.
15: This is on D.C. You have mentioned before, if the Democrats get in again, that they may eliminate the filibuster next time and make D.C. a state. A while back, Senator Mike Lee had floated an
11: idea. It wouldn't be a state. It wouldn't be. I mean, if we're talking about us, we have, as you know, a very radically left person elected mayor, who I haven't met. I'm sure she's very nice, but very, very, very radical left. And we would have to federalize D.C. You know, we've made D.C. great. When I got here, it was a very dangerous capital. I would have said to Ryder, don't come. It's too dangerous. Now I can say you can walk down the street. You can grab Nathaniel and all your friends. You can walk in. You're going to be very safe. But if you were here a year and a half ago, the numbers were horrible. The crime stats, the murders, the death, the drug dealing, everything was up. We have one of the safest. We've taken it from one of the most unsafe cities in the country to as safe a city as there is. Amazing what's happened to Washington. And it's our capital. We have to have a safe capital. And we did it through a lot of different reasons, but we also put the National Guard here. But in addition to that, the cleanliness, the new grass, the graffiti's all gone. We fixed up 82 monuments, fountains, and other things. The places, and when you see it in 6 months from now, it's going to be even beyond that. We're proud of our capital. I think these things are important, whether you build, whether you do something to fix the White House where, you know, now they've never had a real estate developer, a good one, a real good one, here before. And they might not ever have one again. But, you know, fixing up our great capital is a very important thing. I think it's very important psychologically. It's very important from the standpoint of people being able to come to the country and not get murdered in the Capitol. People would come here. We had one of the worst, one of the most unsafe cities in the country. Now we have one of the safest. Just to finish, we had a real problem with restaurants. Nobody wanted to have restaurants, entrepreneurs, restaurant entrepreneurs. Now you can't get space. Every restaurant is packed. The place is booming. People aren't going to get mugged and raped and beat to hell and shot and killed in Washington, D.C. One of the safest places. Crime is down 84%, and that, I did that in a short period of time. It's also down in Memphis, where we went specifically, and it's also down in New Orleans.

0: British Prime Minister recently reportedly sent text to someone impersonating Susie Wiles. Are you concerned about his judgment or the state of communications between the two countries?
1: No, but who happened? What happened? They sent text?
0: Apparently the Prime Minister sent text to somebody impersonating Susie Wiles, and it was...
1: No, I'm sure that he had a miscommunication.
2: Mr. President,
1: and I spoke to him. We had a good conversation, a couple of them. We had a good conversation. One of the things he is going to do, I think he's going to open up the North Sea. That'll make UK pretty rich, I'll tell you.
3: Mr. President, if he
1: opened up the North Sea, now he's got an immigration problem and he has an energy problem. He would have solved one of his problems. That would be a big thing. That would make UK rich. If you open up the North Sea, it's one of the great finds anywhere in the world. And if they would open up the North Sea, UK would be rich again.
4: Mr. President, have the people
1: don't we find them nice? Huh? Nice people, right?
4: We're not
1: He's
4: all
1: saying,
4: sharp.
1: Where do people like this come from?
4: We're not all
1: Your
4: sharp.
1: Son is saying, where do people like this come from? Go ahead.
4: The people who are opposing the ballroom and challenging it, have they offered any sort of solution or sort of compromise, or do they just say there should be a hole there?
1: The people that are opposing the ballroom are people that, in my opinion, are very disloyal to our country, very, very disloyal to our country. And I think we're doing very well. We're way ahead of schedule. We're under budget. It's going to be the most beautiful ballroom of its kind. You know, when I was in China, we went to the Great Hall of China. It was this big, beautiful building. We don't have anything like that. And we have to have that. It's very important. But we also are getting tremendous military protection, drone protection. The building is drone-proof. It's missile-proof as much as something can be missile-proof. It's totally bulletproof. Any bullet, nothing can go through the windows. We have, you know, all top-of-the-line stuff. It's very safe. And you know, the one thing, it's not for me, because I'm going to be here a very short period of time when it's finished. If it finishes right on time, on budget, on time, I'll be there for 4, 5, 6 months. This is for future presidents. This isn't for me. This is for future presidents. And it's a gift. We're making a gift to our country, spending hundreds of millions of dollars to build a ballroom. And it's a gift from great patriots of this country, from, as an example, I mean, I'll give you names. I'd release some of the names. In fact, I wanted to put them out today, but we got a little busy. And this was, frankly, being with this group of people was very important to me, but we'll be putting them out, some of the people that contributed. But this is a gift to the United States of America. No taxpayer money is necessary. And you can have the finest ballroom anywhere in the world. It's not something I wanted to do, but it's something that's needed. And again, I'm not going to get to use it very much, because by the time it's completed, I'll have 4 or 5 months left, 3 months, who knows. But we're ahead of schedule. It's going to be the best of it in the world, of its kind in the world. There'll be nothing like it in the world. It fits beautifully with the White House. It's gotten fantastic reviews, architectural reviews. People think it's incredible. And when you see it, you'll say, wow, that's really something. And that's what the United States is all about. We have to have that. But in addition to the ballroom, we're building a great military complex. The people that started the lawsuit, the head person, I believe, was fired. And she was fired from another event just before that. And she's the one that started. It's a National Trust, but the National Trust for Historic Preservation. Now, they say it's a United States. They use the word United States, but it's not related to the United States. In fact, the United States doesn't even contribute to it. It has nothing to do with it. It stopped contributing when they realized there were nothing but troublemakers. Years ago, it stopped contributing. So this isn't like an official United States Bureau, a United States agency. They stopped contributing to the National Trust. And it's called the National Trust. It has this great name, National Trust for Historic Preservation. They're a bunch of troublemakers that the United States, many years ago, long before me, stopped contributing to. The woman that started it was fired. She's no longer there. So this is the remnants of it. And the bottom line is they're trying to stop something, and they won't be successful, but they're trying to stop something that's almost completed. When they brought a suit, why didn't they bring the suit a year before? Why did they bring the suit in the middle of construction when $400 million almost is spent on its construction. Why wouldn't they have started the suit a year early? Everybody knew it was going to be. I mean, it was no secret. Everybody knew that it was taking place. So they should have done that. But the National Trust is very disloyal to the country because they reveal things. You know, I said the problem with the suit, I told them this, is that we have many military things in this borough. And ideally, they shouldn't be revealed. But now they are revealed, so the world knows about it. That's okay. They shouldn't have done it. They're very disloyal. But I think we're doing really well. We're way ahead of schedule. And somebody and many presidents are going to use it for many years to come. The country will have one of the greatest gifts it's ever received.
5: Just last week you said that you would soon declare the Strait of Hormuz to be a territory of the United States. Could you elaborate?
1: Well, I just think it's a great idea. Yeah, I mean, we control it. We control it with the blockade. We have a blockade. We control it with the blockade. And I like the idea of declaring it a territory.
5: Why can't you do that?
1: We have total control over the Strait. Now, they can be a nuisance. They can put a mine in the water, and people don't like having mines hit their billion-dollar ships, you know, et cetera. But the blockade has been very effective. And, you know, we're taking out, and now maybe that will stop, or maybe it'll open up even further, but we're taking out millions of barrels of oil a week. If you look at the kind of numbers that we're doing, the Strait is open. And the oil prices are coming down, and they will continue to come down unless we decide to do something far more drastic than we're doing. Iran is in big trouble. They have 300% inflation. The country is a mess, and their military is totally defeated. Thank you very much.
6: We've been listening to President Trump take questions at the White House while hosting a teen lifeguard, Ryder Williams, who made a heroic rescue. The president updating on the conflict with Iran, saying its leadership is not going to make the kind of deal that he thinks is necessary. This as the memorandum of understanding expires today. The president also revealing that North Korean leader Kim Jong-un has responded to his request to have a conversation. This comes after the president ordered the military yesterday to reduce joint exercises with South Korea, citing costs and South Korea's refusal to support the U.S. in its conflict with Iran. Let's bring in our White House correspondent, Yamiche Alcindor. Yamiche, let's start with the expiration of the memorandum of understanding. Did the president give us any idea of what happens next?
7: The president didn't give us an idea of what happens next, but the president was very clear that he is still engaged in this idea that he wants to have a diplomatic solution with Iran. He said at one point that Iran cannot have a nuclear weapon, something that he said over and over again during the weeks and months since this war kicked off. That being said, it wasn't clear in this moment what the president was going to do to actually move things along. We know at one point that the foreign minister spokesperson for Iran had said that there was a deal between Iran and Oman to try to get the Strait of Hormuz open and having some more shipping routes there. The other thing that you mentioned that I think is going to be really a headline out of this is this idea that the president has said that he has been in touch with the North Korean leader, Kim Jong-un. At one point, he said that Kim Jong-un and him get along very well, that he respects him, respects President Trump. And I want to read you something from the poll, which is will be a notes that we get from White House reporters in the room. The question was, why do you think he hasn't responded? This is President Trump, the reporter saying, has he responded? And President Trump saying with a long pause, yeah, he has. And then the White House press secretary, Caroline Leavitt, muttered and laughed, saying he just can't help himself. So there, the president, in some ways, seeming reluctant to want to give that information that he's been in touch with the leader of North Korea. That came after he was talking about South Korea and saying that he is changing the way that these military exercises are going to be happening, in some ways scaling them back, because he is angry at South Korea for not giving more military and not giving any really military resources to the war with Iran. The president saying that he asked the president of South Korea for for military help, and he refused to give that military help, and as a result, decided to change the way that we were doing military exercises with South Korea. I'm now asking the White House for more details about what North Korea, that North Korean leader and President Trump spoke about, whether it was a letter or a call. I will definitely, of course, give you more information as I get it. Anne?
6: Yes, and you also mentioned the Strait of Hormuz, Yamiche. The president earlier today said that if Oman did not cooperate in keeping that strait open, that he would bomb Oman. And he was offered the opportunity to walk back those comments, and he didn't.
7: That's right. He did not walk those comments back. We should note that Oman is seen as an ally of America and a neutral, in some ways, a neutral mediator here. But that being said, Iran has been saying that they only want to negotiate with Oman. And I think that in some ways, the president is now being very open about the fact that he is frustrated by that and that he is, in fact, ready to take some sort of action and bombing military resources to the war with Iran. The president saying that he asked the president of South Korea for military help, and he refused to give that military help, and as a result, decided to change the way that we were doing military exercises with South Korea. I'm now asking the White House for more details about what North Korea, that North Korean leader and President Trump spoke about, whether it was a letter or a call. I will definitely, of course, give you more information as I get it. Anne?
6: Yes, and you also mentioned the Strait of Hormuz, Yamiche. The president earlier today said that if Oman did not cooperate in keeping that strait open, that he would bomb Oman. And he was offered the opportunity to walk back those comments, and he didn't.
7: That's right. He did not walk those comments back. We should note that Oman is seen as an ally of America and a neutral, in some ways, a neutral mediator here. But that being said, Iran has been saying that they only want to negotiate with Oman. And I think that in some ways, the president is now being very open about the fact that he is frustrated by that and that he is, in fact, ready to take some sort of action, bombing possibly Oman. We don't know what that actually means in terms of whether or not he would do that, what would sort of make him want to do that, what would be the catalyst to such a bombing. That being said, the president has been in some ways talking about ending the war in Iran for some time now. You can see that the president's concern is just building there. But as you said, not walking back those comments, while also not making it clear what would happen once this deadline that the president set to end the war in Iran, what would happen once that deadline passes, which, of course, it is about to pass after today.
6: And, of course, the president received several questions about one of his favorite subjects, and that is building the new ballroom. But it seems that these days he's talking less about the ballroom and more about it as a military complex. What's the strategy behind that?
7: It's very interesting. The president in some ways is trying to say and make the case that this is not just about having parties here, but that actually there's a military fortification here, that this is a safety measure here at the White House. As we know, there was a lot of shock, frankly, when the president tore down the East Wing of the White House. There's now this case that is moving toward the Supreme Court, where we're seeing a number of filings on what can actually be happening at the ballroom, what the construction's supposed to be looking like. We know that we've seen the cranes today at the White House continuing to do their work. But the president saying that they're actually going deep into the ground. He's been like five stories into the ground to build some sort of bunker that would keep the White House and other officials safe here. Though the president also talked about beautifying Washington as a whole, saying that he believes that construction projects, not just here at the White House, but across Washington, D.C., will be helpful for the overall mentality and mental health, frankly, of the Capitol, because to see the city beautiful will also help people feel better about the country as overall, Anne.
6: Yamiche Alcindor, our White House correspondent, thank you very much. We will have much more coverage ahead right here on NBC News Now and online at NBCNews.com. I'm Ann Thompson. Please stay with us. NBC News Daily picks up now.
8: I know where it's leading, but what does that actually mean when it comes to the legal standard of no criminal responsibility?
9: Hey, Misty, the defense called Lindsey Clancy's sister and her mother to the stand a short time ago. I want to listen to what her mother said about Clancy's state of mind in the days before the murders, and we'll talk about it on the other side.
10: She said that she couldn't remember anything. The medication was pretty much just destroying her mind, and it wasn't her. She said, this isn't me. I just want to feel better and enjoy my kids again.
9: How does the mother's testimony help the defense's case?
8: This was tough testimony, Christine, and it helped the defense tremendously because the defense is arguing that Lindsey Clancy was seeking medical treatment, that she received all of these different medications and prescriptions, and that she was basically on a downfall. And the mother's testimony helps to further that narrative about what Lindsey Clancy was trying to do to help herself and was simply not receiving the treatment. That is all going to lead into that standard with regard to criminal responsibility. Some heartbreaking text messages about Lindsey not feeling safe, that Lindsey wanted her mother to stay the night with her, that she knows something's wrong. So that was effective for the defense.
9: All right, Misty Maris, thank you so much for that. Coming up, a trade showdown with our neighbors to the north, the tariff deadline that could have you paying more on Canadian favorites. You're watching NBC News Daily.

0: There is a new travel trend inviting you to play roulette with your own vacation. 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With a catch, you have no idea where you're going until after you've already paid. NBC's Ryan Chandler spoke to some buyers who scored their dream trips and others who weren't so lucky.
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4: Drum roll. 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
7: 7 days in Portugal, and this was only $299 per person.
1: Or they could land on a Frontier flight to Phoenix.
8: He was like, you can go to Arizona.
1: Mystery Vacations, the company that partners with Groupon to run these trips, told NBC News they've sold close to $2 million worth in the past month. Americans are eager for a deal, with airfares up roughly 25% compared to last year.
9: Like, is this real?
1: Orlando-based Melinda and Joey Lemond are headed to Paris and London for 7 nights.
10: We're still hearing the words that we're going to get to go to London and Paris and stuff, but we're still like, where's the catch? Where's the catch? You know, for $200 a piece, this is crazy.
1: And Chicago-based Kristen Lamps won a trip to Puerto Rico.
11: The fact that I got like the bigger one was, I was like, oh my God, I never won anything. So I was super excited about that.
1: But not everyone got so lucky.
12: They're making money off of people.
1: LA-based Kimber Bowman says her experience left her feeling like the whole thing was a scam, and she didn't even end up taking her trip.
12: It was not a value at all, because when I actually went back to look up the cost of what I purchased, it's Frontier in Arizona in August, 105 degree average temperature. Of course your flight is $66, right? That makes sense. But then the hotel, $70 a night. It would have been cheaper for me to book it on my own.
1: Groupon tells us out of every 2,000 vouchers, 6 are for 7 nights in Europe or Asia, while over 99% are for 2-night stays in the U.S. They say, we print that number so nobody buys a fantasy.
13: We want to do everything right to manage expectations. Whenever we do get a complaint, we do try to resolve it.
1: But despite some bad experiences, travel agent Tammy Wells said the promise of any adventure with minimal planning was enough to convince her to book the package twice.
14: They're definitely not a scam. You just have to set your expectations realistically of what you're getting.
1: So as Americans hunt for those golden travel deals, many are happy to test their luck and see where it lands.
12: We are in really difficult financial times, so the promise of maybe getting that lucky strike, it sounds good.
1: Ryan Chandler, NBC News.
0: All right, time for some consumer news. Rebel Creamery, a popular ice cream maker with products at Target and Walmart, has filed for bankruptcy. NBC's Ali Canal joins us now with today's Money Minute. Hi there.
15: Hi, Christine. And really, there's this whole controversy right now brewing between Rebel and its competitor, Van Leeuwen. And that's the heart of this. So a federal judge ordered Rebel to turn over nearly $24 million in profits to Van Leeuwen after that judge found that Rebel, which markets itself as a low-carb ice cream maker, intentionally copied its competitor's packaging. Rebel told us it's appealing that decision and said its products will, quote, continue to be widely available. Meanwhile, Spider-Man Brand New Day just swung past $2 billion at the global box office this past weekend. The movie hit that milestone in just 17 days, making it Sony's highest grossing release of all time and the second fastest movie ever to reach that mark, behind only Avengers Endgame. And finally, as more Americans embrace weight loss drugs like Ozempic and Wegovy, Nestle says it wants to turn that trend into a business opportunity. The company's CTO telling Reuters it's using AI and nutritional science to develop products tailored to GLP-1 users, including options designed to support muscle health, hydration, and nutrition during rapid weight loss. Nestle has already rolled out a 35-gram protein boost shake in the U.S. to address some of those side effects. And Christine, I'm sure this is only the start of a much larger trend to come when it comes
0: Absolutely.
15: To food and beverage companies really looking to the GLP-1
0: and
15: trend.
0: Managing the protein part of all of
15: yes.
0: it. Ali Canal, thank you, Ali.
15: Of course.
0: All right, still to come, a little slice of heaven. We'll take you inside the number one pie shop in the country.

0: And bottom of the hour now, here are some of the stories making headlines on NBC News Daily. Starting with some breaking news, emergency crews are responding to a massive natural gas tank fire in Oklahoma. Video shows plumes of smoke rising above Glen Pool. That's a suburb of Tulsa. Officials say a lightning strike at the Explorer pipeline facility caused two tanks to explode. Nearby homes and businesses have been evacuated. Nearby schools are sheltering in place as a precaution. Authorities are asking the public to avoid the area. So far, no injuries have been reported. Dramatic video shows a woman escaping a raging fire at a high-rise in Berlin over the weekend. You can see here, she's standing on the edge of the 11th floor of the building, trying to line up with the firefighter below her. The woman then jumps two stories into the rescue basket, lands right into the firefighter's arms. Incredibly, she only sustained minor injuries. More than 100 people were evacuated from that same building. 25 of them had to be rescued. The baseball world is remembering former Major League pitcher Tommy John. He was the first player to have a revolutionary surgery to repair a torn ligament in his elbow back in 1974 that saved his career and the career of countless other players. John pitched for 14 more seasons after the procedure, which now bears his name. John had been in hospice care at his Florida home. He was 83 years old. Now to a trial nearly 30 years in the making. A jury is hearing opening statements today in the murder trial of rap icon Tupac Shakur, who was fatally shot back in 1996 at the age of 25. Dwayne Davis, a 63-year-old former Los Angeles gang member, is accused of orchestrating the murder. Davis was arrested in 2023 and has pleaded not guilty. Joining me now is NBC News correspondent Dana Griffin. Also with me is NBC News legal analyst Danny Savalos. Dana, I'll start with you. What are jurors hearing in court today? Walk us through the key players in this case.
1: Yeah, so we're hearing essentially a roadmap of murder. According to prosecutors, this drive-by shooting was retaliation for a brawl that involved the suspect, Dwayne Keefe D. Davis's nephew, Orlando Anderson. And there's video of that brawl taken inside a casino. And investigators say they essentially went out looking for him, and they couldn't find them initially, but they heard two women screaming Tupac's name, and that's when they were alerted. Investigators say the white Cadillac carrying four men, including Keefe D. and his nephew. They showed exactly where those suspects were sitting. Keefe D. Is the only suspect still alive. And even though investigators say he did not pull the trigger, they say that he was very much still responsible for Tupac's murder. Listen to what the prosecutor said.
2: You will learn that Dwayne Davis got the gun. You will learn that he got into a white Cadillac. You will learn, when the opportunity presented itself for retribution, Dwayne Davis made sure that the shooters were armed and ready to execute their revenge. And remarkably, you will learn that from Dwayne Davis himself.
1: Now, the defense, on the other hand, says that Keefe D. is known to, quote, BS, and he says that the prosecutors are not going to have enough to prove beyond a reasonable doubt that Keefe D. had anything to do with first-degree murder. Christine?
0: Hey, Danny, let's bring you in here. Much of the prosecution's case will draw from Davis's own words. For example, in a 2019 memoir, he wrote that he's, quote, one of the only living eyewitnesses to Tupac's killing. That memoir, as well as other media interviews he's given about the night, they're going to be central to this trial, right?
3: Yes, and that's why I thought the defense should have opened with a line like, my client says a lot of crazy stuff and he doesn't mean it. He's a show off. He's a big talker. Instead, they talked a little more about the sloppy detective work and the age of the evidence, which of course is to their advantage to some degree because this evidence is 30 years old. Arguably the only new evidence in this case are the words of the defendant. This is not a case where you have a cold hit on DNA that turns an ancient, hopeless case into a rock solid case. This case is still shaky because it exists. It lives and dies essentially on the words of the very man who's being prosecuted for this murder.
0: Hey, Danny, Davis has argued that he previously signed immunity deals with law enforcement that protect him from prosecution. So why is he on trial?
3: Because the argument here is that the jurisdiction that offered him that kind of immunity, and this comes up fairly often in immunity deals, that who has the authority to basically give immunity, and how far does that immunity extend? Because does someone in California have the right to or power to give immunity to this defendant for prosecution in Las Vegas, in Nevada? And the answer is generally no. But certainly the compelling information is going to be, you saw it in the opening, the interviews where you can see the words coming from his mouth, even more compelling than a proffer that might have happened in a prosecutor's office.
0: And Dana, who are jurors expected to hear from during this trial?
1: Well, there's up to 45 witnesses on the list. We expect to hear from witnesses that were not inside the vehicle. Surprisingly, Suge Knight is actually listed on the list, although he has vowed that he will not cooperate with this trial. So it'll be interesting to see if he actually takes the stand. Christine?
0: All right, Danny Savalos, Dana Griffin, thank you, both of you. The U.S. and Canada are careening toward a crucial deadline this week as prices on a group of imports are on track to rise substantially. Last month, President Trump signed proclamations imposing 50% tariffs on Canadian dairy products, wine, and a whole bunch of other stuff, including hockey sticks and clothing and building materials. This all goes into effect Wednesday. According to a Canadian spokesperson, trade reps from both sides talked for an hour Sunday. More talks were scheduled for this afternoon as they try to work out any kind of a deal ahead of Wednesday. Let's bring in NBC News business and data correspondent Brian Chung. Brian, remind us of why the U.S. imposed these tariffs in the first place and what we know about where negotiations stand.
4: Yeah, well, the U.S. imposed these tariffs on Canada as a response to what President Trump says was unfair Canadian treatment of American goods going into the border, specifically things like cars, alcohol, and dairy. So they're leaning on this thing called the Trade Act under Section 338, where they said as a response to some of that unequal treatment, they allege, they have to tariff all these Canadian goods coming into the United States. They are threatening that 50% tariff, which would be extremely hefty, considering that Canada is also the number two trade partner for the United States, of course, given the geographic proximity of our neighbors to the north. But again, as we've seen in previous episodes with tariff negotiations, it's entirely possible that we could avoid those tariffs taking place if negotiations are successful. But again, that's a big if. As we know, those discussions are happening right now, Christine.
0: Yeah, and Brian, if there's no deal and no extension, well, the cost would be passed down pretty quickly to importers. That could be more pressure for consumers.
4: Yeah, absolutely. Because if the importers have to pay 50% more, then you would imagine a lot of those companies might decide to increase by 50%, perhaps, those costs onto consumers. Now, it's not all products coming in from Canada. The 50% tariff as proposed would include things like dairy, wine, clothing, hockey sticks, which are, of course, iconic to Canadian imports, as well as building materials. But this would not include things like energy products. Actually, believe it or not, we import a lot of oil from Canada, as well as fish or critical minerals. Those are excluded from that round of tariffs, again, if they take effect on Wednesday, if there is no negotiation, or rather no deal out of the negotiations.
0: And Brian, not to nerd out here, but this is important for anybody who is borrowing money. The 30-year Treasury yield reaching highs we haven't seen since 2007. This is not just a big Wall Street deal. This is a big mainstream deal too.
4: Yeah, absolutely, because those longer bond yields have a huge impact on the borrowing costs that we face for longer term loans like those for a 30-year fixed mortgage, which are also on the rise. We've seen quite a large move in the 30-year fixed mortgage, where it was around 6% at the beginning of this year. It is creeping closer to 7%. That is certainly alarming for those that have been on the sidelines of the housing market. The concern here, the Federal Reserve might have to hike interest rates later this year to get its arms around inflation, Christine.
0: All right, Brian Chung, thank you so much. All right, some might say that our next guest is proof that beauty is in the eye of the beholder. After some grueling competition, the world's ugliest dog has been crowned. It's all for a positive cause, and you might recognize one of the judges. Take a look.
5: This year's world's ugliest dog is the one and only Jenny Lou.
0: She's here with us. She's actually snoring. Gotti Schwartz just said Brian Chung put her to sleep.
6: Brian Chung put her out. She was awake. She heard Brian, and then she just conked
0: it
6: out.
0: It was the 30-year bond yield. I'm so sorry. Ginny Lou and her human Michelle Grady are here, along with the judge of this program. Stay tuned, anchor Gotti Schwartz. Michelle and Ginny Lou, welcome. What a beautiful... Beautiful, ugly dog.
6: Yes, honestly, the most ugly, beautiful dog there's ever
0: been. How has your life changed since you won?
7: oh boy, I mean, we went on this World War Wind tour and we're walking the streets in New York and people are stopping me to get pictures of them.
8: People recognize her.
7: Yeah, they recognize her.
6: They're trying to shake her tongue.
7: Yes.
8: Well, so Gotti, the tongue really stands out. When you were a judge in the competition,
6: tell
8: us, we want to do nice little close up of.
6: Yeah, here, Jenny Lou, come here. Show them all your stuff. Show them how you won us over. Jenny Lou's been working me for like years. I've been a judge for 4 years now. Jenny Lou's been participating for quite some time. This is her fourth year too, I think.
7: Yes. Yeah. There was 1 year that Rome, little wheelchair pug.
6: And she just stares into your eyes. And when she stares into your eyes, I don't know if you can see. I think you can see on the camera. This eye is much, much bigger than this eye. This eye looks this way. This eye looks that way. The tongue goes down. The pearls are just perfectly around her neck.
8: Dry out? I've never seen the tongue in her mouth.
7: It does not. It doesn't. She seems to take care of it. I worried about that, too.
6: I tried to give her, watch. Do you want some water? Do you want some water? And I thought she was just going to dip her tongue in there. And she's just like, no, it's cool.
8: Do you think the fame has gone to her head?
6: The fame, she came like this.
7: She did. She did.
6: She always has been royalty. She's the most chill dog. Every year that we've seen her, she's the one that is the most gregarious. She lets people come up. And she is so good with kids. She is such
8: Michelle, what's her personality like at home when she's not on TV?
7: So when she's not being calm, she spends a lot of time screaming.
8: Really?
7: She screams at apples because she likes to eat them. She screams at strawberries. She screams at her reflection in the sliding glass door.
8: I love it.
6: hiding.
8: We're joking and saying she's ugly, but she is she's really adorable and unique. I mean, the whole point of all this is to remind everybody that there are beautiful partners out there for us to adopt and love.
6: And all over the world.
7: All over the world.
6: You rescued her from Korea.
7: Yes. So she came to me through Pug Rescue of Korea, and they are a wonderful group. They get the pugs over there. They try to get them, they can be on the street. In her case, she was in a tiny little box in 8-degree weather.
8: Oh. How old is she?
7: Somebody found her. Well,
8: we don't know.
7: We're guessing around 6. She's been with me 4 years. So I think that, just a guess though.
8: She's so chill. I've seen her.
6: She went to a Broadway show yesterday. You took her to Broadway.
8: You saw The Outsiders, right?
7: Yes.
8: I love
7: Jenny
8: it.
7: Jenny Lou and I saw The Outsiders.
8: I love it.
7: She sat up and watched the entire thing.
8: Oh my gosh. And she rocks the costume pearls. Mm-hmm. It's all wonderful. All right, Gotti Schwartz, Michelle Grady, and Jenny Lou, thank you so much for bringing her by. That was really one of the best parts of my day. Poor Brian Chung. All right, coming up, which emoji do you use when something is funny? The laughing with tears emoji, the crying emoji, the skull emoji? Why your choice could make you seem old. Did my kids write this segment?

0: All right, from the humble beginnings of a colon, remember, next to a parentheses to signal a smiling face, emojis have taken over texting. And now new data shows the specific emojis we use could signal how old you are. Joining us now is Eve Washington. She is a graphics and multimedia editor at the New York Times. Welcome. This is so fascinating how we use language on the screen. And the research finds that women, particularly young women, are transforming how we are communicate. Why are they leading the shift?
1: Yeah, there's a lot of factors that kind of all overlap when you start to look at young women, teenage girls. One, it's that people who don't see themselves in like large monoculture things definitely seek language as a way to like distinguish themselves. You also see women who generally have more expressive and emotional vocabularies using emoji more. So with young girls, you kind of get this really unique overlap between people that are trying to distinguish themselves and are kind of natively online,
0: right,
1: and who also are experimenting with ways to like add more emotion and to kind of get that subtext that you lose.
0: And it all starts to shift. I mean, I have teenage kids, so I know that I think I'm saying something and they're like, "Mom, that nobody does that anymore." Like, you know, that it changes and evolves. People express emotions often the way that they express emotions often stays the same, but the emojis can evolve. Let's look at the top five fastest rising emojis here. And these emojis are so interesting. Okay, so the wilting rose. Mm-hmm. What is the second one? Is that a
1: snap? Like a finger heart.
0: Oh, a finger
1: heart. Yeah, it kind of comes from K-pop culture.
0: Oh, okay. Mm-hmm. What's number five?
1: That's the Brazil. Number five is the tongue.
0: Yeah, the Brazil flag. Why is Brazil rising so fast?
1: Honestly, that was one of the harder ones for us to figure out. We think it's a meme that kind of came from gaming culture, but there's also like a lot of like come to Brazil posts and memes that you can find in comment sections across the internet.
0: Interesting. And a broken heart.
1: Yes.
0: I can understand that one. But sometimes they change. Like the first one, what does that say? The wilting rose. What does that mean?
1: Yeah, it actually is used kind of alongside the broken heart emoji, kind of generally for heartbreak, but it's not necessarily like only literal heartbreak. It can be like, "Ah, I missed my train," like wilting rose emoji. Like, "I am rose, I am wilting."
0: Look, Gen Alpha uses that.
1: Yeah.
0: Boy, Gen X isn't even on the list.
1: They're down there with millennials, almost. Yeah.
0: Boomers don't even care. Boomers don't use any of them. The report finds as people age, their use of emojis becomes more stable. Give us some examples of how emoji usage shifts among different generations.
1: For sure. I think the best example is like the laughing, crying face emoji, which had been the top emoji for a very long time. It definitely kind of like fell off. And you can see with Gen X and these Reddit threads, like that never changed. But with teenagers, the skull face kind of like rose in popularity really quickly and faded almost just as fast. We're kind of around the same time.
0: I guess it makes sense because they're adapting and changing faster. Like the older generations are like, "Oh, I like the crying emoji. I'm sticking with the crying emoji." And the younger people are finding new ways to say the same thing.
1: Exactly. So like skull was like a direct slang translation almost from like, "I'm dead. This is so funny. Like I've ceased existing." And the same thing is like, "I'm crying," like, "Oh, this is so funny, I'm sobbing."
0: Some people are bypassing emojis altogether. What are they doing?
1: Stickers. Those are the new big thing.
0: Okay.
1: It's the idea of creating a personalized language that only you and like these small community people that like also use your sticker understands.
0: So it's a whole, I'm feeling so old, Eve. Like, I'm still using the thumbs up. My kids tell me that's just completely lame.
1: You know, nothing wrong with it. As long as you know what you're doing, like, go crazy.
0: It's so interesting to me because it's a whole generation of people who are basically communicating on a phone, where you're able to show your emotions on the phone in a different way, you know?
1: Yeah, and stickers, like whatever comes next, are like kind of the ultimate end of that. It's literal photos of your friends, like making silly faces.
0: All right, Eve Washington, thank you so much. There's much more news ahead. You're watching NBC News Daily.

0: All right, there's a three-generation family business that's going viral for a delicious reason. People are flocking to Ikeda's in California for their pies, and it's now the number one pie shop in the country. So who better to send there to investigate than NBC News correspondent Emily Ikeda for a sweet taste test. Emily?
1: Yeah, twist my arm to do this story, right? Okay, so to address the elephant in the room, no, I am not related to the family behind the best pies in the country, but enough people sent me this pie shop on social media that I decided to look into it and discovered how the family transformed hardship into a blossoming business.
2: As the sun rises over the foothills of the Sierra Nevada, work is already underway at Ikeda's Country Market in Auburn, California, cranking out up to 1,000 handcrafted pies a day and incorporating fresh fruit plucked from their 40 acres of orchards.
3: How many years have you been coming to Ikeda's?
4: 38 years.
2: Then the surge of salivating customers.
5: Today we're getting cherry cobbler.
6: There's a lot to choose from.
5: Yeah, and they're all delicious.
2: This three-generation family business was just voted USA Today's number one pie shop in the country. Writing Ikeda's has evolved into a must-visit destination where the country charm remains authentic and the pie selection vast for travelers between the Bay Area and Lake Tahoe.
3: What kind of emotion does it stir up to think about how far Ikeda's has come?
7: I can't begin to tell you. It's just, I'm so proud of them. I really am.
2: That's Satoko Sally Ikeda, who founded the business in 1972 alongside her husband, Sam, who has since passed.
7: It was really hard work. It was just work, 7 days a week, 12, 13 hours a day.
2: The couple's farming experience rooted in hardship. The Ikedas were among the 125,000+ people of Japanese descent who were ripped from their homes and forced into Japanese incarceration camps during World War II. Like my own family, also incarcerated, one of the only opportunities for work after the war for Japanese Americans was farming.
8: The peach is the most popular, and then the apple is the second most popular.
2: So Glenn Ikeda's parents, Sam and Sally, took a chance on this steep plot of land to grow produce to sell directly to the consumer in a humble roadside fruit stand.
8: My dad decided to go somewhere where the water would sheet off faster and not stay in the tree wells, and it makes it a much more intense flavored fruit.
2: While Sam and Sally planted the seeds of the business, it was Glenn who suggested putting unused fruit into pies.
8: You probably get 20% that are perfect for the deck. And so when I graduated from college, I said, Dad, you're throwing too much fruit away. Maybe what we should look at is taking that fruit and turning it into something.
2: Grandson Derek Ikeda walked me through how to craft a customer favorite.
9: And then you're just going to keep going around and over.
2: Crimping.
9: We like to load these with a lot of apples.
2: Filling and topping a Dutch apple pie.
9: Ready to try this?
3: Let's try it.
9: All right.
3: Wow.
2: The menu in their now two California locations has continued to blossom, offering more than 20 sweet and savory pies, homemade sauces, and Ikeda merch. And if you notice, we share a last name. To clarify, we are not related.
3: Ikeda's a common Japanese name.
8: It really is.
2: A name now behind the country's best pies and source of great pride for Derek and his family.
1: I know your grandfather has since passed, but what do you think he would be thinking looking at the growth of Ikeda's?
9: I think he'd be very proud, and it's all just connecting it all as a family. It's very heartwarming.
1: So heartwarming. Gotta love that. As for what's next, Ikeda's hopes to continue to expand their menu and locations. But for now, Ikeda's, they shipped us some of their pies to taste from across the country. You've got Dutch apple pie, which is, I think that is my favorite. And then this one is Marionberry, which is
0: what did you make when when you were there?
1: Dutch apple pie. It's like the crumble that I love so much. And I wish that we could communicate the smell through the TV screen because it is just unbelievable, right?
0: It's so good.
1: And they call it orchard to fork because literally the apples, they're plucking from their orchard, then they're baking it in their bakery, and then it's out on store shelves. You just can't beat it.
0: Emily Ikeda, that was some great investigative field work.
1: Yeah. You'll never complain about me bringing pie on set, right?
0: Thank you. I'm Christine Romans. You're watching NBC News Daily. We're eating.

Hi, everyone. I'm Christine Romans in for Caton St. Clair. NBC News Daily starts right now. Monday, August 17th, 2026, all rise. Opening statements in the trial of a man accused of orchestrating Tupac's killing. How each side is laying out their case. Shocking loss. Police are investigating the sudden death of actor Hayden Panettiere, 36-year-old, found unresponsive at her South Carolina.

0: has pleaded not guilty. Joining me now is NBC News correspondent Dana Griffin. Also with me is NBC News legal analyst Danny Savalos. Dana, I'll start with you. It's been nearly 30 years since Tupac Shakur was killed. Why is this case going to trial now, and what are jurors hearing in court today?
1: Well, this case really kicked off in September of 2023. That's when the suspect, Dwayne Keefe D. Davis, was arrested. Investigators say he made statements publicly and in his 2019 memoir that allowed this moment to happen. He is the sole suspect still alive, and that's why he is being held accountable for the murder of Tupac, even though investigators believe he didn't exactly pull the trigger. Listen to how the prosecution and defense laid out part of their case today.
2: Dwayne Davis made sure that the shooters were armed and ready to execute their revenge. And remarkably, you will learn that from Dwayne Davis himself.
3: And at the end of all the time we spent together, what you're going to find is that the state cannot prove to you beyond reasonable doubt the claim that Keefe had anything to do with a first-degree murder.
1: Now, investigators are also laying out other pieces of evidence, and we plan to hear some of that as this trial continues on. Christine?
0: Danny, let's bring you in here. Prosecutors say if Davis hadn't started speaking publicly, no one may have ever been charged for Shakur's murder. How are they hoping to use Davis's own words in this trial?
4: They're looking to use them as their entire case, basically. I mean, they have some corroborating evidence. Of course, the biggest corroborating evidence is a dead person. And I'm not being glib. That is probably what prevented the case from being dismissed based on what's called corpus delicti. It's the idea that you can't just confess to a crime unless there's other evidence that the crime happened. And in this case, in the case of a murder, you have a deceased person. So you do have some corroboration there. But here's the thing. I think courts and juries love punishing people who commit unforced errors. And that is what this trial is all about. The massive unforced errors of somebody who made the ridiculous decision to apparently go on air and publicly and write a book and speak about his involvement allegedly in this crime. And I think that's the kind of thing that's going to be very difficult for the defense to get around. I thought they waited a little long on the defense opening to bring that up. It should have been from the opening. Look, my client is an absurd character. He never should have said those silly things. He was making them up to be famous, and look where it got him. That should have been the theme. They touched on it, but it should have been the central theme.
0: You know, Danny, I wonder if prosecutors face an uphill battle at trial, given that there's no murder weapon. Many of the witnesses that night are also dead. This was 30 years ago.
4: Yeah, I've handled cases that are prosecuted decades after. And what I've learned from that is that as hard as it is for the prosecution to find evidence, they've at least been thinking about it for 30 years. If you have a defendant who all of a sudden is being charged, how do you go back 30 years? And as many of you may know, there was no real digital evidence the way there was today. You can't recreate where you were 30 years ago now. It's as difficult for the defense as it is for the prosecution.
0: Dana, who else do we expect to testify?
1: So one person that we have heard from so far, Christine, is a former Las Vegas police officer, Gary Dale. He says that he was in the ambulance with Tupac. He says he was still alive, still talking. He tried to get him to tell him who shot him, and Tupac would not tell him, but he said something to the effect of, we'll take care of it, possibly referring to retaliation.
0: All right. Danny Savalos, Dana Griffin, thank you so much, both of you. All right, fans and friends alike are mourning the shocking loss of Hollywood actor Hayden Panettiere. Panettiere died on Sunday at the age of 36. She grew up in front of the camera, but shot to fame starring in hit TV shows like Heroes and Nashville. The Golden Globe-nominated actor was open about her struggles with mental health and substance abuse, detailing them in her recent memoir. NBC News correspondent Steve Patterson joins us now from Los Angeles. Steve, this is such a heartbreaking loss. What do we know about what happened, and what has the reaction been across Hollywood?
5: So, Christine, the Greenville, South Carolina Police Department has the lead on this investigation. They released a statement maybe about an hour ago or so elaborating on what happened. They say first responders get a call to somebody that is unresponsive at this residence there in Greenville. First responders show up. They find Panettiere unresponsive, suffering cardiac arrest. They perform these life-saving methods, including at least CPR, but to no avail. It's not working. She's pronounced dead on the scene. There obviously will be a toxicology report.

0: report. There was an initial autopsy done, but they didn't find anything as far as like blunt force trauma, anything leading to foul play in that way. There will be, of course, further investigation. Meanwhile, as you mentioned, I mean, this is somebody that we watched essentially grow up on screen from the time she was 11 months old. She was acting 4 years old in soap operas. And then, of course, her huge roles. Remember the Titans, Heroes, and so on. An outpouring of support from Hollywood. Obviously, everybody's reacting to this. Viola Davis recently said something. She was the first to say, quote, "What an amazing talent you are. So gifted, an old wise soul with such a deep heart. I wish the world had more time with you because I had a burning curiosity about who you were becoming." And then Jay Shetty, and this is important because she was just on this podcast talking about some of the struggles that she had gone through. And Shetty saying, "Our friendship had just begun," was so moved. But those struggles were something that was outlined in a book that she was just on tour talking about and seeming like days were getting better. Christine?
1: All right, Steve Patterson, thank you so much for that. In the Middle East, the 60-day memorandum of understanding between the U.S. and Iran expires today. Both sides appear no closer to reaching a deal to open the Strait of Hormuz and curb Iran's nuclear program. Just a short time ago, President Trump renewed a threat he first made this weekend to declare the Strait of Hormuz a, quote, U.S. territory. As regional partners declined to join the U.S. war effort, President Trump is now shifting strategies elsewhere in Asia, asking Defense Secretary Pete Hegseth to reduce U.S. military exercises with South Korea. Let's bring in Yamiche Alcindor there at the White House for us for more on this. Yamiche, President Trump made some news this morning when he threatened to bomb the blank out of Oman, a U.S. ally. What more are we hearing today, and is there any movement on a deal as this 60-day, I guess, you know, memorandum of understanding with Iran expires?
2: Well, Christine, as you said, the president was asked specifically about this in the Oval Office. He did not back down from that threat against Oman, who is usually seen as an American ally and as a mediator in the region. That being said, a spokesperson for the Iranian Foreign Ministry said, but there is a sort of deal between Iran and Oman to open up some routes in the Strait of Hormuz. But as of now, there is no big deal to end the war in Iran, which is what the president wants. That being said, the president did not make it clear what will happen after this deadline passes. Just that the president is continuing to be very, very interested in the idea that Iran cannot have a nuclear weapon. So definitely asking the White House for more details on that, Christine.
1: And we know the war with Iran now affecting other geopolitical important relationships. The president this weekend called on the Pentagon to reduce U.S. military drills with South Korea. Talk to us about the president's reason for that and how significant it is. This is an ally that the U.S. it always shows support for, and this time it feels a little different.
2: That's right. Experts tell NBC News that this is a significant move by President Trump to scale back these military exercises with South Korea. And in the Oval Office, President Trump made clear that he is essentially angry at the South Korean president. The president said that he asked him for some military support from South Korea regarding the war in Iran and that the president of South Korea declined to give that military support. And as a result, the president said that he was angry and that he wanted to scale back military exercises there because the U.S., he said, is spending billions protecting South Korea, but is not getting anything back. The president also made some headlines by saying that he's been in touch with
1: the president's reason for that and how significant it is. This is an ally that the U.S. always shows support for, and this time it feels a little different.
2: That's right. Experts tell NBC News that this is a significant move by President Trump to scale back these military exercises with South Korea. And in the Oval Office, President Trump made clear that he is essentially angry at the South Korean president. The president said that he asked him for some military support from South Korea regarding the war in Iran and that the president of South Korea declined to give that military support. And as a result, the president said that he was angry and that he wanted to scale back military exercises there because the U.S., he said, is spending billions protecting South Korea, but is not getting anything back. The president also made some headlines by saying that he's been in touch with the North Korean leader, Kim Jong-un. When he was asked, has Kim Jong-un responded to your request to have more conversations? The president paused for a long time and then said, yes, he has responded. I just asked White House officials for more details, whether it was a conversation or letters. So far, the White House not giving more details. But a significant, interesting moment there was the president is pulling it back from South Korea and saying he's in touch with North Korea.
1: Christine. Interesting. All right. Yamiche Alcindor at the White House for us. Thanks, Yamiche. Coming up, the new video showing the stunning devastation after deadly storms swept through the country. Plus, the terrifying new video from an apartment fire in Berlin, the moment one woman jumped from the 11th floor high rise into the arms of a firefighter. You're watching.

0: And we're getting a new look today at some of the devastating aftermath of historic and deadly storms across the country. Authorities in Indiana say at least 7 people are now confirmed dead after days of catastrophic flooding. Today, many people are returning home to survey the damage after heavy rain left neighborhoods, roads, and bridges underwater. Recovery efforts are also just beginning in Hawaii after now Tropical Storm Lala. Officials say one person there was killed, more than 100 homes damaged or destroyed. We have team coverage. NBC's Maggie Vespa is in hard-hit Indiana, and meteorologist Bill Cairns is tracking the forecast for us. But let's begin with NBC's Morgan Chesky with a look at the damage in Hawaii.
1: Emergency crews across Hawaii pushed to the brink. Lala passing by just south of the island as a Category 1 hurricane, unleashing drenching rains and damaging winds. This driver capturing a frightening close call as the storm toppled a tree right onto her car. The governor confirming more than 100 homes damaged or destroyed, prompting officials to issue a major disaster declaration. The storm, which weakened to a tropical storm overnight, dumping more than 3 feet of rain over the weekend. Hawaii's National Guard saving 2 paramedics trapped inside their own truck before it, too, was washed away. All that water wreaking havoc island-wide.
2: Oh, my God.
1: Swift currents washing out roads, water and debris overpowering highways. In Hilo, floods churning and drone video capturing roads completely submerged. The highest rainfall total from this storm, more than 42 inches along the Big Island's northeast coast. Winds there reaching more than 70 miles an hour, ripping roofs off buildings, and thousands remain without power. Back on the Big Island, Wendell Causey spent Sunday clearing down trees after riding out the storm alongside his granddaughters, Kailia and Kella.
3: What were you telling the grandkids as this one moved in?
4: Yeah, they kept asking, you know, is this the storm? Is this the storm? Yes, but trying to keep it so that it's not so scary.
3: Did you take care of the baby with the storm?
4: Mm-hmm.
3: Oh, that's great.
1: After losing their home to Hurricane Iniki back in 1992, the family grateful to have survived a rare second Hawaiian hurricane. Morgan Chesky, NBC News.
0: All right, Morgan, thank you. Now let's turn to Maggie Vespa in Indianapolis. Maggie, you've been there for days now watching all of this unfold. Tell us what you're seeing and hearing from people in the community today.
5: I mean, Christine, we talked about this. You know, they're blown away by how extreme the damage is from these floods, flooding powerful enough. And we'll zoom in here over my shoulder to rip up this road. This is ironically named River Road here in part of Indianapolis. Floodwaters did that. They tore away that pavement. And you can see those crews with that big machinery. They're working to fix it as soon as possible, in large part because if we can pan over to the left and look at those utility lines poking out of the water, that's still standing floodwater there. Those lines were torn up as well. You can see some of them are severed and poking up. And for that reason, a lot of residents in this area don't have utilities right now. There are outages. They're trying to fix all of this as soon as possible. This was a historic week of flooding, as you point out. I mean, entire neighborhoods swallowed. We saw water rescues. We saw bridges torn up. You name it. We also today, as the water thankfully recedes, talked to families who have come home back to see their homes, which were flooded, and now they're just soaked with a disgusting muck and mud and all the chemicals that is in flood water. Their possessions are destroyed. They're trashing a lot of their, you know, most beloved things. Kenny and Melissa McCree, among those we talked to, here's part of our conversation with them.
6: We never thought it was going to come here. You know, I got up that morning and it was pouring down rain out here. I go to the bathroom, go to the coffee maker, which is a Keurig, so that's quick. Made a cup of coffee, came back and looked out the door again, and there was a flash flood.
5: Yeah, for so many people, that's the last they saw of their homes, that hurried evacuation, and they come back to that mess. Back out here live again, this roadway, floodwaters did that. That is how powerful the flooding here was in Indianapolis. Across parts of Indiana, as you saw last week, much of the state is ravaged, and now applications for insurance claims and possible FEMA assistance are stacking up. That's all people are talking about today, beyond just how blown away they are at the damage, Christine.
0: And floodwaters are so insidious. Even if something isn't destroyed, it's destroyed because
5: right.
0: It's the toxic floodwaters and what it does to the home.
5: Right.
0: Bill, let's bring you in here. It sounds like the worst of these storms may be over, but when is the next round moving in?
2: Yeah, no, it's going to take about 2 days for Indianapolis areas in the Midwest. Thankfully for our friends in Hawaii, the cleanup is beginning now. In some areas, it even began yesterday. So Lala is still a decent-looking storm, but the final rain bands exited the westernmost Hawaiian Islands earlier today. And then it's just going to sit here and head out to sea and, you know, just be a fish storm from here on out. So where the cleanup can begin. And we're going to see, Hawaiian conditions returning. And our computer models do keep it far away. No problems there whatsoever. As far as today goes, typical Hawaii weather. We'll get the trade winds kicking in, and we'll get temperatures in the mid-80s in most cases. So hopefully those 200,000 people without power can begin to get it back on. Now let's take you into what's happening still in Indiana and Illinois. Numerous rivers are still in flood stage. That's all the yellow and the red dots here, the orange and the red dots. But we're not seeing any major flooding anymore, so that's really great. We had been watching areas like the White River, where Maggie was. That was one of the worst ones. So that was right here. Went back down through Indianapolis, Noblesville, and the Riverville. Those are the areas that were hit the hardest. That's where we had near record flooding conditions in many of those areas. So that's all getting better, Christina. As I mentioned, 2 days until the rain returns. And even then, it does not look like it's going to be a crazy torrential rain.
0: Wow, just so much weather news. Bill Kerins and Maggie Vespa, thank you both. Coming up, what Dolly Parton is now saying about her health after she canceled an appearance at Dollywood. You're watching NBC News Daily.

0: There is a new travel trend inviting you to play roulette with your own vacation. A viral Groupon deal promises a round-trip flight and hotel stay for as little as $200. With a catch, you have no idea where you're going until after you've already paid. NBC's Ryan Chandler spoke to some buyers who scored their dream trips and others who weren't so lucky.
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1: Or they could land on a Frontier flight to Phoenix.
7: He was like, you can go to Arizona.
1: Mystery Vacations, the company that partners with Groupon to run these trips, told NBC News they've sold close to $2 million worth in the past month. Americans are eager for a deal, with airfares up roughly 25% compared to last year.
8: Like, is this real?
1: Orlando-based Melinda and Joey Lemond are headed to Paris and London for 7 nights.
9: We're still hearing the words that we're going to get to go to London and Paris and stuff, but we're still like, where's the catch? Where's the catch? You know, for $200 a piece, this is crazy.
1: And Chicago-based Kristen Lamps won a trip to Puerto Rico.
10: The fact that I got like the bigger one was, I was like, oh my God, I never won anything. So I was super excited about that.
1: But not everyone got so lucky.
11: They're making money off of people.
1: LA-based Kimber Bowman says her experience left her feeling like the whole thing was a scam, and she didn't even end up taking her trip.
11: It was not a value at all, because when I actually went back to look up the cost of what I purchased, it's Frontier in Arizona in August, 105 degree average temperature. Of course your flight is $66, right? That makes sense. But then the hotel, $70 a night. It would have been cheaper for me to book it on my own.
1: Groupon tells us out of every 2,000 vouchers, 6 are for 7 nights in Europe or Asia, while over 99% are for 2-night stays in the U.S. They say, we print that number so nobody buys a fantasy.
12: We want to do everything right to manage expectations. Whenever we do get a complaint, we do try to resolve it.
1: But despite some bad experiences, travel agent Tammy Wells said the promise of any adventure with minimal planning was enough to convince her to book the package twice.
13: They're definitely not a scam. You just have to set your expectations realistically of what you're getting.
1: So as Americans hunt for those golden travel deals, many are happy to test their luck and see where it lands.
11: We are in really difficult financial times, so the promise of maybe getting that lucky strike, it sounds good.
1: Ryan Chandler, NBC News.
0: All right, time for some consumer news. Revel Creamery, a popular ice cream maker with products at Target and Walmart, has filed for bankruptcy. NBC's Allie Canal joins us now with today's Money Minute. Hi there.
14: Hi, Christine. And really, there's this whole controversy right now brewing between Revel and its competitor, Van Leeuwen. And that's the heart of this. So a federal judge ordered Revel to turn over nearly $24 million in profits to Van Leeuwen after that judge found that Revel, which markets itself as a low-carb ice cream maker, intentionally copied its competitors' packaging. Revel told us it's appealing that decision and said its products will, quote, continue to be widely available. Meanwhile, Spider-Man Brand New Day just swung past $2 billion at the global box office this past weekend. The movie hit that milestone in just 17 days, making it Sony's highest grossing release of all time and the second fastest movie ever to reach that mark, behind only Avengers Endgame. And finally, as more Americans embrace weight loss drugs like Ozempic and Wegovy, Nestle says it wants to turn that trend into a business opportunity. The company's CTO telling Reuters it's using AI and nutritional science to develop products tailored to GLP-1 users, including options designed to support muscle health, hydration, and nutrition during rapid weight loss. Nestle has already rolled out a 35-gram protein boost shake in the U.S. to address some of those side effects. And Christine, I'm sure this is only the start of a much larger trend to come when it comes
0: Absolutely.
14: To food and beverage companies really looking to the GLP-1
0: and
14: trend.
0: Managing the protein part of all of
14: yes.
0: it. Allie Canal. Thank you, Allie.
14: Of course.
0: All right, still to come, a little slice of heaven. We'll take you inside the number one pie shop in the country, how it all began.

0: Bottom of the hour now. Here are some of the stories making headlines on NBC News Daily. Starting with some breaking news, emergency crews are responding to a massive natural gas tank fire in Oklahoma. Video shows plumes of smoke rising above Glenpool, a suburb of Tulsa. Officials say a lightning strike at the Explorer pipeline facility caused two tanks to explode. Nearby homes and businesses have been evacuated, and nearby schools are sheltering in place as a precaution. Authorities are asking the public to avoid the area. So far, no injuries have been reported. Dramatic video shows a woman escaping a raging fire at a high-rise in Berlin over the weekend. You can see here she's standing on the edge of the 11th floor of the building, trying to line up with a firefighter below her. The woman then jumps two stories to the rescue basket and lands right into the firefighter's arms. Incredibly, she only sustained minor injuries. More than 100 people were evacuated from that same building. 25 of them had to be rescued. The baseball world is remembering former Major League pitcher Tommy John. He was the first player to have a revolutionary surgery to repair a torn ligament in his elbow back in 1974 that saved his career and the career of countless other players. John pitched for 14 more seasons after the procedure, which now bears his name. John had been in hospice care at his Florida home. He was 83 years old. Testimony has wrapped for the day in the Lindsey Clancy murder trial after the defense started presenting its case. Prosecutors rested this morning after calling one final witness. Prosecutors say Clancy deliberately planned the murders of her three children. Her defense says she was suffering from severe postpartum psychosis. She has pleaded not guilty. Let's bring in NBC News legal analyst Misty Maris. And Misty, the defense had already called Lindsey Clancy's mother and sister. I want to play part of what her mother said about Clancy's state of mind weeks before the murders. Then we'll talk on the other side.
1: She had become, during this whole time, paranoid about different things that really she shouldn't have, really weren't logical to become paranoid about. She would mention that this wasn't her mind. She would say to me, this isn't me. I've never been like this before.
0: How important was that testimony?
2: It was really important because it speaks to a very specific timeline that the defense is trying to establish, that Lindsey Clancy was suffering from postpartum depression, that she sought medical help and advice, that she was prescribed medications. And this is her mother, who testified that she would see Lindsey 2 to 3 times a month, so significant contact, and really saw her decline, especially after taking certain medications that Lindsey was expressing to her that she thought those medications were making her worse. So the defense really got that narrative on the stand, and also some text messages between Lindsey Clancy and her mother that, Christine, were just really, really difficult, where Lindsey was saying that she felt nervous, she felt scared, asked her mother to stay the night with her because she didn't want to be alone. So it was really showing Lindsey Clancy's mental health issues culminating in January of 2023.
0: Misty, we don't know if Lindsey Clancy will testify. Do you expect to see her on the stand?
2: I don't think that she will, for a couple of reasons. So I do think there is an analysis where the jury would love to hear directly from her. Of course, this is her story, what her mental state was like on that day. That is the crux of the issue, separating the mental health issues from the legal standard. Did she know what she was doing was wrong? And could she conform her actions to the law? Who's a better person to tell us that than Lindsey Clancy? But I think it comes with so much risk. Number one, we've seen her break down in the courtroom. We know her lawyer has represented that her mental health is still an issue. And lastly, Christine, that cross-examination, I think any headway that the defense got showing through cross-examination of other witnesses and through medical records and text messages and testimony of people in her life, imagine that cross where she is faced with the prosecution asking her about what she was thinking during the incident, the killing of her three children. I do not think it would be ultimately good for the defense because it would be just too difficult to withstand that cross.
0: Do you think prosecutors did enough to prove their case?
2: So prosecutors have presented evidence that Lindsey Clancy was seemingly at least presenting to others in the months, weeks, and even days and hours before the killing, that she wasn't slurring her words. She was able to communicate. She seemingly appeared to be in a position where she was not in psychosis. So they presented that. What I do think, Christine, just from the beginning of this case in opening statements, which isn't evidence, prosecutors overpromised. They said that there's a narrative that she is calculated, manipulative, that she no longer liked the life she wanted. So she made the calculated decision to kill her kids. And I don't think any of that came out in the testimony. I think this was someone who was very clearly struggling with mental health issues. Now, whether that means the legal standard is met is a different thing. But prosecutors really had a narrative that didn't come through in the evidence.
3: All right, Misty Maris, covering this very tough, tough trial for us. Thank you so much. Intensifying pressure from the U.S. on Cuba's communist government has exacerbated an economic crisis on the island with no fuel, food shortages, constant blackouts. Cuba's tourism industry has all but collapsed. Havana-based journalist Ed Augustin shows us the businesses and everyday Cubans who are struggling to stay afloat without that income.
4: Just 10 years ago, tourism in Cuba was breaking records. Millions of tourists visited the island, many of them Americans.
5: Malo, mira, mira, no hay turismo. ¿Qué turismo va a venir si un país que no hay ni corriente, ni agua, ni gas, ni para cocinar? ¿Qué turismo va a venir?
4: The Trump administration's effective oil blockade on the island is now into its seventh month, compounding long-standing problems with the island's struggling state-controlled economy. Power is now on for only a couple of hours a day for most people. With no jet fuel, most international airlines are no longer flying to and from the island. And there's next to no gasoline for Cuba's classic cars. In May, new U.S. sanctions threatened hotel companies doing business with companies owned by the Cuban state. International hotel operators promptly pulled out, including Spanish giants Meliá and Iberostar. As a result, 25,000 hotel workers are now without a job, according to Cuban Prime Minister Manuel Marrero Cruz. Private boutique hotel owners Julia and Silvio are among the hundreds of thousands of Cubans who rely on tourism.
6: Ahí no hay turismo, no existe el turismo, o sea, no, eso no existe. Desde hace mucho tiempo fue bajando y de manera vertiginosa hasta que hemos llegado a cero.
4: The couple say their business is just 20% of what it used to be. With no tourists, they now have to rent out their pool to locals. They have had to fire employees, and they're unsure how much longer they can hold on.
7: This is something that we have been created for over 35 years. So it's my life on every corner. To give up, it is something that I don't want to think about.
4: Tourism in Cuba peaked in 2018, when the island welcomed close to 5 million tourists. By last year, that figure was down to just 1.8 million. In the first half of 2026, the island received just 700,000 tourists. That's less than half the number it received over the same period last year. 10 years ago, I was reporting here when the first U.S. cruise ship in over half a century was allowed to dock in Havana, right here behind me. Then they came one after the other. But these days, none come. And this affects everyday Cubans. Yoandri used to work as a tour guide. He met his wife only when she was working for another tour operator. They are both now unemployed and have been for months.
8: The reality is that there's many people that are relying on tourism. Not relying on tourism. My family is relying on tourism. Well, the common people, the common Cubans, are the ones that are really affected by the whole situation.
4: Being without income and transportation is stressful. And then there's the power outages.
9: Hey. Yeah.
10: No!
11: They suffer, you know.
9: They suffer.
12: It's heavy. I can't feed my family as well as I would like, as they need. I give them what I find, what I can.
4: Earlier this summer, the ruling Communist Party announced major policy changes, more space for the private sector, which it hopes will haul the island out of its grueling economic crisis. But as iconic locations around the island remain empty, and with Secretary of State Marco Rubio saying there will be no escape valves, the fate of those who rely on visitors looks bleak. Ed Augustin, NBC News, Havana.
3: Ed, thank you for that. Country music icon Dolly Parton missed a big event at Dollywood on Sunday, but she did give fans an update on her health via a video message. 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
13: Hey there, Dolly's trademark candor and wit were, of course, not lost in her latest video message, while also reassuring fans all is well on the medical end of things. She says her butterfly wings are just getting tired.
9: I'm supposed to be there in person like we planned.
10: The Queen of Country is sharing another health update in true Dolly fashion.
9: So my national doctor has kind of clipped my wings, saying you ain't traveling this week.
10: Over the weekend, Dolly Parton skipped out on the opening day of Dollywood's newest attraction in Pigeon Forge, Tennessee. Always promising to keep fans in the loop, she surprised them with a video message.
9: Now, I've told you before, all my fans, that I've had a few little health issues, and sometimes I get a little dizzy, and I get dehydrated.
10: The latest news is prompting an outpouring of support.
14: Dolly, we hope that everything's okay, and we hope we see you next time.
10: From fans who missed their chance to see the global icon in person.
15: You know desperately she would have been here.
10: To those just extending their love.
16: Imagine being Dolly, not able to attend your event, feeling like you're letting down your fans.
10: Parton's absence comes amid ongoing health concerns. She missed the premiere of her symphonic concert earlier this summer and canceled her highly anticipated Las Vegas residency in May.
9: The bad news is, it's going to take me a little while before I'm up to stage performance level.
10: She revealed on Instagram her longtime struggle with kidney stones.
9: But seriously, my immune system and my digestive system got all out of whack over the past couple, 3 years.
10: Though the 80-year-old singer still remains true to her iron butterfly persona.
9: So, all is going well on the medical end of things, and I continue working away on all of our other projects.
10: The savvy businesswoman is also reminding those watching of her other upcoming ventures, from the Broadway musical Dolly.
9: This really is a dream come true.
10: To Parton's Life of Many Colors Museum, chronicling her life from her Smoky Mountain childhood to now, located inside the singer's Songteller Hotel in Nashville. The 11-time Grammy winner even owns a rest stop in Tennessee, which opened in June.
17: It's not just any gas station. It is Dolly Parton's travel stop.
10: All a testament to the 9-to-5 singer's strength, will, determination to keep going.
9: You have fun, and I will see you down the road.
13: Keep in mind, the summer heat in Tennessee reached triple digits the day Dolly was expected to be there in person. She also mentioned in the video that she was well enough to attend the ride's original opening in May and again in June, but both were postponed to ensure that the attraction was safe for guests to ride.
3: All right.
13: To be there in person. She also mentioned in the video that she was well enough to attend the ride's original opening in May and again in June, but both were postponed to ensure that the attraction was safe for guests to ride.
3: All right, Joe Fryer, thank you. Coming up, what the emojis you use might say about your age. But first, it's time for today's Daily Snapshot. 150 corgis competed in Lithuania's international corgi race this weekend. Thousands of spectators watched as dogs from 9 countries put on their best little show with their little legs racing 25 meters.

0: All right, from the humble beginnings of a colon, remember, next to a parentheses to signal a smiling face, emojis have taken over texting. And now new data shows the specific emojis we use could signal how old you are. Joining us now is Eve Washington. She is a graphics and multimedia editor at the New York Times. Welcome. This is so fascinating how we use language on the screen. And the research finds that women, particularly young women, are transforming how we are communicate. Why are they leading the shift?
1: Yeah, there's a lot of factors that kind of all overlap when you start to look at young women, teenage girls. One, it's that people who don't see themselves in like large monoculture things definitely seek language as a way to like distinguish themselves. You also see women who generally have more expressive and emotional vocabularies using emoji more. So with young girls, you kind of get this really unique overlap between, people that are trying to distinguish themselves and are kind of natively online,
0: right.
1: And who also are, experimenting with ways to like add more emotion and to kind of get that subtext that you lose.
0: And it all starts to shift. I mean, I have teenage kids, so I know that I think I'm saying something and they're like, Mom, that nobody does that anymore. Like, you know, that it changes and evolves. People express emotions often the way that they express emotions often stays the same, but the emojis can evolve. Let's look at the top five fastest rising emojis here. And these emojis are so interesting. Okay, so the wilting rose. Mm-hmm. What is the second one? Is that a
1: it's
0: snap?
1: Like a finger heart.
0: Oh, a finger
1: heart.
0: Yeah,
1: it kind of comes from K-pop culture.
0: Oh, okay. Mm-hmm. What's number five?
1: That's a Brazil. Oh, number five is a tongue.
0: Yeah, the Brazil flag. Why is Brazil rising so fast?
1: Honestly, that was one of the harder ones for us to figure out. We think it's a meme that kind of came from gaming culture, but there's also like a lot of like come to Brazil proper like posted memes that are you can find in comment sections across the internet.
0: Interesting. And a broken heart.
1: Yes.
0: I can understand that one. But sometimes they change. Like the first one, what does that say? The wilting rose. What does that mean?
1: Yeah, it actually is used kind of alongside the broken heart emoji, kind of generally for heartbreak, but it's not necessarily like only literal heartbreak. It can be like, ah, I missed my train, like wilting rose emoji. Like, I am rose, I am wilting.
0: And look, Gen Alpha uses that.
1: Yeah.
0: Boy, Gen X isn't even on the list.
1: They're down there with millennials almost. Yeah.
0: Boomers don't even care. Boomers don't use any of them. The report finds as people age, their use of emojis becomes more stable. Give us some examples of how emoji usage shifts among different generations.
1: For sure. I think the best example is like the laughing, crying face emoji,
0: oh, yeah.
1: Which has been the top emoji for a very long time. It definitely kind of like fell off. And you can see with Gen X and these Reddit threads, like that never changed. But with teenagers, the skull face kind of like rose in popularity really quickly and faded almost just as fast. We're kind of around the same time.
0: I guess it makes sense because they're adapting and changing faster. Like the older generations are like, oh, I like the crying emoji. I'm sticking with the crying emoji. And the younger people are finding new ways to say the same thing.
1: Exactly. So like skull was like a direct slang translation almost from like, I'm dead. This is so funny. Like I've ceased existing. And the same thing is like, I'm crying. Like, oh, this is so funny. I'm sobbing.
0: Some people are bypassing emojis altogether. What are they doing?
1: Stickers. Those are the new big thing.
0: Okay.
1: It's the idea of creating a personalized language that only you and like these small community people that like also use your sticker understands.
0: So it's a whole, I'm feeling so old, Eve. I'm still using the thumbs up. My kids tell me that's just completely lame.
1: You know, nothing wrong with it. As long as you know what you're doing, like go crazy.
0: It's so interesting to me because it's a whole generation of people who are basically communicating on a phone where you're able to show your emotions on the phone in a different way, you know?
1: Yeah, and stickers, like whatever comes next, are like kind of the ultimate end of that. It's literal photos of your friends, like making silly faces.
0: All right, Eve Washington, thank you so much. There's much more news ahead. You're watching NBC News Daily.

0: All right, there's a three-generation family business that's going viral for a delicious reason. People are flocking to Ikeda's in California for their pies, and it's now the number one pie shop in the country. So who better to send there to investigate than NBC News correspondent Emily Ikeda for a sweet taste test, Emily?
1: Yeah, twist my arm to do this story, right? Okay, so to address the elephant in the room, no, I am not related to the family behind the best pies in the country, but enough people sent me this pie shop on social media that I decided to look into it and discovered how the family transformed hardship into a blossoming business.
2: As the sun rises over the foothills of the Sierra Nevada, work is already underway at Ikeda's Country Market in Auburn, California, cranking out up to 1,000 handcrafted pies a day and incorporating fresh fruit plucked from their 40 acres of orchards.
3: How many years have you been coming to Ikeda's?
4: 38 years.
2: Then the surge of salivating customers.
5: Today we're getting cherry cobbler.
3: There's a lot to choose from.
5: Yeah, and they're all delicious.
2: This three-generation family business was just voted USA Today's number one pie shop in the country. Writing Ikeda's has evolved into a must-visit destination where the country charm remains authentic and the pie selection vast for travelers between the Bay Area and Lake Tahoe.
3: What kind of emotion does it stir up to think about how far Ikeda's has come?
6: I can't begin to tell you. It's just, I'm so proud of them. I really am.
2: That's Satoko Sally Ikeda, who founded the business in 1972 alongside her husband, Sam, who has since passed.
6: It was really hard work. It was just work, 7 days a week, 12, 13 hours a day.
2: The couple's farming experience rooted in hardship. The Ikedas were among the 125,000+ people of Japanese descent who were ripped from their homes and forced into Japanese incarceration camps during World War II. Like my own family, also incarcerated, one of the only opportunities for work after the war for Japanese Americans was farming.
7: The peach is the most popular, and then the apple is the second most popular.
2: So Glenn Ikeda's parents, Sam and Sally, took a chance on this steep plot of land to grow produce to sell directly to the consumer in a humble roadside fruit stand.
7: My dad decided to go somewhere where the water would sheet off faster and not stay in the tree wells, and it makes it a much more intense flavored fruit.
2: While Sam and Sally planted the seeds of the business, it was Glenn who suggested putting unused fruit into pies.
7: You probably get 20% that are perfect for the deck. And so when I graduated from college, I said, Dad, you're throwing too much fruit away. Maybe what we should look at is taking that fruit and turning it into something.
2: Grandson Derek Ikeda walked me through how to craft a customer favorite.
8: And then you're just going to keep going around and over.
2: Crimping.
8: We like to load these with a lot of apples.
2: Filling and topping a Dutch apple pie.
8: Ready to try this?
3: Let's try it.
8: All right.
3: Wow.
2: The menu in their now two California locations has continued to blossom, offering more than 20 sweet and savory pies, homemade sauces, and Ikeda merch. And if you notice, we share a last name. To clarify, we are not related.
3: Ikeda's a common Japanese name.
7: It really is.
2: A name now behind the country's best pies and source of great pride for Derek and his family.
1: I know your grandfather has since passed, but what do you think he would be thinking looking at the growth of Ikeda's?
8: I think he'd be very proud, and it's all just connecting it all as a family. It's very heartwarming.
1: So heartwarming. Gotta love that. As for what's next, Ikeda's hopes to continue to expand their menu and locations. But for now, Ikeda's, they shipped us some of their pies to taste from across the country.
3: I've got the Dutch apple pie,
1: which is, I think that is my favorite. And then this one is Marion Berry, which is
3: what did you make when
1: so
3: you were in
1: good.
3: The when you were there?
1: Dutch apple pie. It's like the crumble that I love so much. And I wish that we could communicate the smell through the TV screen because it is just unbelievable, right?
3: It's so good.
1: And they call it orchard to fork because literally the apples, they're plucking from their orchard, then they're baking it in their bakery, and then it's out on store shelves. You just can't beat it.
3: Emily Ikeda, that was some great investigative field work.
1: Yeah. You'll never complain about me bringing pie on set, right?
3: Thank you. I'm Christine Romans. You're watching NBC News Daily. We're eating.

0: Welcome to Meet the Press Now. I'm Garrett Hake in Washington, where all signs once again point to an intractable conflict between the U.S. and Iran with no way out. Both sides are set to blow past today's 60-day deadline to reach a deal as part of that memorandum of understanding signed in June, which all but collapsed. The war of words is escalating, and so is the economic warfare. The missed deadline marks another expectation the White House set and then missed, starting with the president's initial claim that the war would only last 4 to 6 weeks. It's now approaching 6 months. Today, while speaking to reporters in the Oval Office, the president tried to walk a tightrope, repeating his claim that Iran wants to make a deal, while simultaneously saying the deal Tehran wants is not enough.
1: On expiration of the memorandum of understanding, are you any closer today to reaching a final deal to end Iran's nuclear program?
2: Well, they want to make a deal, but they're not going to make the kind of a deal that I feel is necessary. Look, we're in there for one reason. Iran cannot have a nuclear weapon. You understand that? Iran cannot have a nuclear weapon, and they won't have a nuclear weapon.
0: Also part of that June memorandum of understanding was an agreement for the U.S. to lift its naval blockade and Iran to reopen the Strait of Hormuz. Neither has happened. But on Friday, the president said he will soon declare the Strait of Hormuz a U.S. territory. He was asked about those comments today.
2: Well, I just think it's a great idea. Yeah, I mean, we control it. We control it with the blockade.

0: unless we decide to do something far more drastic than we're doing.
1: But according to the ship tracking firm Kepler, transit through the Strait of Hormuz has again ground almost to a halt, with only three vessels passing through that waterway yesterday. Oil prices are once again ticking back up. They're roughly 25% higher than when the war began. Iran responding to the president's comments about making the Strait of Hormuz a U.S. territory and appearing to mock the president. The chair of the Iranian parliament's National Security Committee writing in English in a post on social media, quote, "The U.S. president ought to worry about his own security rather than his endless bluffing regarding the Strait of Hormuz before he ends up hiding in a food truck." It's the latest in a slew of social media taunts over the last several days, with Iran's embassies posting AI-generated images of the president in a catering truck after those revelations that he used a catering truck as part of an operation to secretly change planes to return from that summit in Turkey because of the threat posed by neighboring Iran. Joining me now is NBC News White House correspondent Yamiche Alcindor, NBC News international correspondent Matt Bradley's in Tel Aviv, and with me on set is NBC News intelligence reporter Dan DeLuce. Yamiche, I'll start with you. As we mentioned, we're now past this largely symbolic 60-day deadline. Do we have any clarity at all about what happens differently now, or are we in this kind of holding pattern indefinitely?
2: We are certainly in a holding pattern. The president was asked specifically about whether or not he felt pressure because of the midterm elections or because of this deadline that's passing today. The president said he was in no hurry and that the midterm elections were not factoring into his decision making. He also at one point threatened to bomb the F out of Oman. Oman, of course, has been negotiating with Iran to try to get some sort of route through the Strait of Hormuz. The Iranian foreign ministry's spokesperson today said that there was some sort of deal with Oman. But obviously, President Trump is very frustrated by this, and Iran has continued to say that it's not going to negotiate with the U.S., even though, as I asked the White House today and most days, what's going on? Is there any news here? They keep saying that the president is interested in having a diplomatic solution to this, but that there simply just is no timeline. So even though the president said this was going to be done in a few weeks, maybe a few months, we're just going to keep dragging on here, Garrett.
1: The White House play here seems to be to drag this on, but to squeeze Iran's economy. Is that kind of the last best leverage the White House has left?
2: It's not sure if it's the last best leverage. What I can say is that it is definitely one of the few leverages that the White House feels it continues to have. That being said, the president has also continued to make these sort of public threats. And of course, there is always the option of escalating attacks. We saw some escalation, some back and forth between the U.S. and Iran in the last few weeks. That being said, the president does believe in his mind that the U.S. at the end of the day has all the leverage because we are the superpower in this. But Iran is continuing to say that they are going to not even negotiate with the U.S. and that they continue to have the real control over the Strait of Hormuz, which is, in effect, what is happening right now, Garrett.
1: And last week, Vice President Vance said that the number one goal now was to keep oil prices cheap for Americans. Today, President Trump says, as he often has, that the number one goal here is to prevent Iran from getting a nuclear weapon. Are we seeing a real split between the president and his VP on this, or does this tell us something about the different political lenses through which they view this conflict?
2: I think if you look at the two statements, it's clear that there's a split there in that you have the vice president essentially making the idea of what you Americans might be interested in, which is the price of gas, the price of oil, saying that that's the number one goal. Though the vice president in that same statement said the number two goal is to prevent Iran from getting a nuclear weapon. The president, though, has continued to say that the number one goal is to prevent Iran from having a nuclear weapon. He repeated that goal again in the Oval Office. I think if you push the White House on this, they would say that both of these goals are important. You have, of course, the fact that Iran, they don't want them to have a nuclear weapon. But this is an administration that ran on the economy, at least in part, and promised Americans that they were going to have lower costs of living. That being said, of course, we've seen gas prices spike with so many people complaining about them. So I think in some ways there is a split there. But I think in some ways they're saying sort of the same thing, though, of course, the priorities might be a little switched there. Garrett.
1: It's interesting to watch. Yamiche Alcindor on the North Lawn for us. Thank you. I'll bring in Matt now. So, Matt, the president brought a new country into the discussion today that a lot of folks may not have been paying as close attention to, threatening to bomb Oman just across the strait if they, quote, get in the way. Has there been any reaction in the region to those comments? Here you've got the president threatening a U.S. ally who's been serving as a mediator in this conflict.
3: I actually haven't heard any comments, Garrett, and no, I'm not expecting to, because I think a lot of people in the region, particularly in the countries around Oman, the Gulf states, are probably not really putting all that much stock in what the president says and who he threatens.

0: how he threatens them. The fact is, this is the second time that the president has threatened to bomb Oman. And this time, I don't remember the first time, it was back in May under similar circumstances because of a similar reason. But I know at this time, he used a four-letter word in order to threaten Oman. And he's done this before with a lot of other countries, and particularly with Iran. So, you know, this sounds like a lot of bluster to people in the region, and especially these Gulf countries. They're the ones who have been lobbying particularly hard against the White House, trying to get Trump to not resume attacks against Iran. The last time that happened was back in late July. So that has worked. Pressure from these Gulf states has worked. So I don't think a lot of them are necessarily going to be listening to the president when it comes to him stomping his feet and yelling.
1: I mean, it's kind of remarkable that you'd have this many sort of small allied countries essentially calling the president's bluff on something like this. Meanwhile, you have the president's son-in-law, Jared Kushner. He's in the region today as the situation in Gaza remains at this kind of odd stalemate, stuck between phases of the peace deal they negotiated there. The administration had put a lot of focus on what was going on between Israel and Gaza. Is there any progress to report tonight?
0: Not really, is the fact of the matter. We haven't heard much. And, you know, this talk between Netanyahu and Jared Kushner, the president's son-in-law, we did hear about it from the Israeli side, and we heard about it a bit from the American side. Senior officials on either side of this discussion, and both of them said that the talks were positive, that, you know, the people that I was speaking to made it sound as though this was just kind of a checking in. Sort of a taking stock, because remember, over the last couple of weeks and really the past couple of months, the administration, Trump and his top allies like J.D. Vance have made a really, really tight turn on Israel, criticizing it publicly, demanding that it stop fighting on multiple fronts that a lot of Israelis see as essential to Israel's existence. Benjamin Netanyahu is facing an election, probably the most significant political challenge of his entire career coming up in late October. And so he is really trying to position himself as a defender of Israel's security interests and to really fight back against allegations from the opposition that he's been capitulating to the American president over and over and over again. So really, this was, in a way, and we could see this from some of the statements that we got, this was the Israelis kind of calling Jared Kushner and calling the administration back on side after so much public discord between two men, Trump and Netanyahu, who had looked very recently like the best of friends and wartime allies.
1: A long-time relationship, but a complicated one. Matt Bradley, thank you for that reporting. Dan, I want to bring you in here and play some of what the president said back in June, right after this ceasefire was first announced, when it looked like we might be turning a page on this war.
2: And it's a memorandum of understanding. If it doesn't get done in 60 days, that's all right. We go back to bombing. You know, I don't want to do that because it's so good. But we might have to.
1: So the 60 days are up, but the bombing campaign doesn't appear to have started again. What are the military options for this White House right now, and why are they so unpalatable to the president, do you think?
3: I think the options are really difficult here, right? And it's partly because what are the objectives? The goals are difficult,
1: right,
3: which is we have bombed Iran heavily, as we all know, hundreds of targets, thousands of targets, and Iran was not ready to bow to U.S. demands, wasn't ready to make the concessions that the president wanted them to. And so the question is, if we resume bombing at that, maybe even more intensely, does that really mean that Iran's position will change? So that is a huge question. We haven't seen a change in the U.S. footprint, so we still have a tremendous amount of force in the area. But it's this bigger strategic question. What are you trying to accomplish?
1: The White House seems to think that the economic warfare, the blockade, could ultimately be more effective there. Do we have a real understanding of how effective or not that has been in crippling Iran's economy? We know what the White House says.
3: Well, they don't have midterms.
1: That's true.
3: It's an authoritarian regime. And so their calculation is not like a Western democratic government. And they are in a very difficult position economically, no question. But they have been evading sanctions for decades. They are somewhat relying on Russia a little bit and China. There's trade going through the Caspian Sea now to the north to get around the blockade. And they have shown an ability to withstand a huge amount of pressure because they don't really answer to their people. They just are focused on maintaining their grip on power. And they're betting that domestic political pressure here in the U.S. with gas prices and inflation and so on will force Trump to concede before they do.
1: Well, there's another element to that pressure, and that's the reporting that's come out about the conditions on some of these ships that have been taking part in the blockade, notably the USS Lincoln that took up a lot of oxygen last week. You don't see stories like that, I imagine, on Iranian TV. But what do you think what's the Pentagon saying now? What are the kind of lingering effects there?
3: I mean, the Pentagon is trying to say this is totally overblown, that those crew members are in fine, healthy shape and they have what they need. But you did have a statement from the head of Central Command who went aboard the ship and said it was awe-inspiring. He said there was tremendous resilience and, grit on display. But he said, that's not to say everything's perfect. And he acknowledged that, being on a ship for a long period is stressful. I think there's a wider issue here again, though, which is I don't think the administration expected to be at war in August. This was supposed to be 4 to 6 weeks, as
1: you
3: said. Mm-hmm. And this puts a huge amount of pressure and strain, not just on those sailors, but on the whole military machine, on the supplies and so on. And they didn't anticipate, I don't think, that Iran would hit our bases so hard in the Gulf. And those bases are supposed to supply the ships.
1: Right.
3: And that has made it difficult for that ship to go to port. And so they do run out of some supplies. It's more difficult. It's more uncomfortable. And so, there's a reason why usually carriers are not out for 9 months, 6 months. The military learned over the years that it just puts too much pressure on the whole system, and then you pay the price later.
1: Right, and now you're having a ship come in from the Pacific, which will leave the Pacific without an aircraft carrier, and the knock-on effects continue from there. Dan, thank you for your reporting and for sharing your expertise with us on this. Now, coming up, the drive to decision day. NBC's John Allen hits the road with cameras rolling, speaking with voters in some of the most competitive and consequential congressional districts across the country ahead of the midterm elections. He joins us live from Battleground, Pennsylvania, as the week-long road trip revs into high gear. Plus, if it's Monday, four more states are set to hold primaries tomorrow. We'll tell you what to watch for, and I'll go one-on-one with two candidates in a pair of key contests that have Democratic Party divisions on full display. You're watching Meet the Press now.

0: Welcome back. It's time to hit the road. We are less than 3 months from Election Day, and NBC's John Allen and his crew have embarked on an old-fashioned summer road trip, talking to voters in battleground congressional districts that could very well determine which party controls the House. The drive to Decision Day started with John and his crew heading from Washington to New Jersey's 7th congressional district. Pennsylvania's 7th and 8th districts were up next. Then they head further west, first to Strongsville, Ohio, and Ohio's 7th district, before heading to Toledo in Ohio's 9th district. Then they keep going to Iowa, hitting Davenport and Des Moines, before wrapping up this drive to the midterms in Omaha. In all, that's 8 House races in 5 states in less than a week. And we're going to be checking in with John from the road all week, starting now. John Allen joins us from Hazleton, Pennsylvania, part of the 8th congressional district. John, hope you enjoyed that graphic for you. What are voters in the 8th telling you about that competitive House race there?
1: That's a great graphic, Garrett. We're excited to be here in Hazleton, actually at a tire shop, because we've got a nail in the right front tire, so we're going to be fixing that. But before that, we talked to some voters here. Hazleton's really interesting. It is in this super competitive congressional district. It is both majority Hispanic and majority Republican. It went pretty hard for President Trump in the last election, about 60-40. But what we're hearing here is that some of the Latino voters in this community are not pleased with what the president has done so far. Particularly, they're upset with the ICE raids and the interior enforcement. And while Hazleton's the third largest community in the 8th district, it could be an important one in terms of both turnout of voters and a little bit of a shift potentially toward the Democrat. The Democratic nominee here is Paige Cognetti. She's the mayor of Scranton, which is pretty good distance from Hazleton, but that's the biggest population center in the district. The incumbent congressman, Rob Bresnahan, has gotten support from the president. I was here with President Trump late last year, I think in December, when he spoke about the economy here, and Bresnahan got a shout-out from the president.
0: I think we were at that event together, actually. You spent much of the day in Pennsylvania's 7th congressional district on your way in, which Donald Trump won by more than 3 points in 2024. What do voters there think of the president now?
1: And look, there's a great mix. We were in Nazareth today, but for folks at home, this is basically the Lehigh Valley of Pennsylvania. It includes Allentown and Bethlehem, the congressional district. In terms of what voters are saying, you know, there's some Republican pro-Trump disappointment in the president. I think you got a clip here that we can listen to.
2: I agree with going in if there was a plan of how to get out. This has drug on too long. He doesn't have a plan. He does not have a plan. He can sit there and tell us he has a plan. He can tell us, I don't know how many times I've heard, we're going to bomb the heck out of him. That's not what we want to do as America. We don't want to destroy civilians and other people. So what was the plan? And he, you know, all his staff that made these decisions did not know that they would use the Strait as leverage against the rest of the world. So here we are again, can't afford the medical, you know, and now we can't afford gasoline. And he wants to say it's temporarily. How long is that?
1: And of course, that was specific to Iran there, Garrett. Same voter upset about the economy and some of the other issues that a lot of voters across the country are upset about. The question is that going to keep Republicans home, or is it going to switch some of them to Democrats in the midterms?
0: And you started today in New Jersey in Republican Tom Kaine's district. If folks remember, this is the congressman who had disappeared for a while for medical treatment. What are voters you spoke to there saying about the president and this race?
1: Yeah, again, a big mix of feelings on the president. But, you know, folks in New Jersey have a way of saying things, and we got a little bit of New Jersey English on some of their ideas. Let's take a look at what they had to say.
3: A lot of times, you just need to shut up.
4: That is your problem.
3: We just need to shut up. Just, we know you're right, heart's in the right place, but Russell's right. You got to lead from the top, from a higher standard.
5: I would say, like, ICE and get out of here. Yeah, and treat your people with respect, because we're all human beings, like, everybody. So, you know, everybody should deserve the dignity of a right life.
1: If you could say something to President Trump, if you had an opportunity to talk to him and say something to him, what would it be?
6: I love you, brother.
1: And Garrett, those are folks answering a question we're going to be asking pretty much everybody we talk to, the sort of letters for Trump from this road trip. What would you say to the president if you had an opportunity to do that?
0: It sure is a shame none of those people would tell you what they really think. Talk to me about Tom Kaine. He faced scrutiny, obviously, for his absence from Capitol Hill as he was dealing with clinical depression. How has that showed up in this race? Is that a concern of voters in that district?
1: Yeah, there are a couple of layers here, Garrett. When we talked to people on the record, on camera, people were very compassionate. They said that that was not going to affect their vote in the election. Those who voted for Kaine in the past said they're supportive of him. But we did talk to a woman who said to us that she had just been talking about it with her husband the night before, and she's a Republican, and she voted for Kaine in the past and her husband the same way. And they both said that they were unhappy, not necessarily with the fact that he missed time or got treatment, but that he wasn't transparent about it. During that huge absence from the House, I think it was about 4 months. And she said that they're thinking about withholding their votes for Kaine because of that situation. But nobody wants to say that on camera because I think there's a lot of sensitivity around what everybody, including this woman, expressed as compassion for him having struggled with his mental health.
0: That makes sense. So assuming you get this nail tire situation fixed, you'll be in Ohio when we talk to you tomorrow. Probably not a state that was on a lot of people's radar 6 months ago, but certainly more interesting and more competitive now. What are you looking for in the Buckeye State?
1: Yeah, we're going to Strongsville, Ohio, which is a suburb sort of southwest of Cleveland. This was a pretty Republican territory, still is a very Republican territory, but the congressman there is the issue, Max Miller. Folks may recall that he has been accused within the last couple of weeks of abusing his ex-wife and his daughter. He denies those allegations vehemently. An interesting family fight in there, too, because his father-in-law is the senator from Ohio, Bernie Moreno. We want to go talk to voters there and see whether these allegations are going to cost Max Miller votes, or if folks will look past that, Republicans look past that and say, look, this is a guy that's voting with the president. We don't really care what's going on with this family, or perhaps that the allegations are unproven and they're not going to kick him out of office.
0: All right, John Allen, with a chance to stock up on the road trip snacks while you're resting here, taking a break. Thank you for all of your great reporting, and we'll see you in Ohio tomorrow for day three.
1: Thanks, Garrett.
0: Up next, we're spotlighting the tumultuous Democratic primary race to represent Florida's newly redrawn 20th congressional district. I'll talk to a top candidate with progressive backing as he vies to unseat an 11-term incumbent. Keep it here on Meet the Press Now.

0: Welcome back. Four more states will hold primary elections tomorrow as we inch closer and closer to the midterms in November. We are closely watching Florida, which is holding its first congressional primary since redrawing its districts to boost Republicans. The new map, which the state's Republican-controlled state legislature approved earlier this year, cuts the number of Democratic-leaning districts in half. That's led to some difficult choices for Democrats, including Congressman and former DNC chair Debbie Wasserman Schultz, whose current district was eliminated. She opted to run to the more Democratic-leaning 20th district instead of the 22nd district where she actually lives. But the 20th district, which has a substantial black population, has long been represented by a black Democrat. Her decision has angered some candidates and black leaders in the party, particularly in the wake of that recent Supreme Court ruling overturning a provision of the Voting Rights Act, which has caused a decrease in minority-represented districts across the country. Joining me now is one of the candidates running for the Democratic nomination in Florida's 20th congressional district, Elijah Manley. Elijah, thank you for being with us. We're a day out till primary day, so we appreciate you spending time with us. How are you feeling heading into tomorrow, and what is your closing message to voters?
1: Thank you, Garrett, for having me on. And first, I'll say my closing message to voters is change is on the way. The affordability crisis, which has hit our community the hardest, the gas prices, the rent that has gone up, the grocery costs, the endless wars that Donald Trump has started. We're going to put a stop to that with the Democratic majority in January. We need fresh new leaders in Washington, D.C. The status quo has not worked for us. And people like Debbie Wasserman Schultz has been in Congress for over 22 years, and she has been part of the problem. I think it's time for term limits, and I think it's time to shake things up.
0: I mean, is that the best sort of counter argument to Schultz's argument here? She's running in the 20th. She's gotten pushback for switching districts here, essentially, including from you. And she's made this argument that she could bring congressional experience and seniority, which does still matter in the House, to this seat and to that district. What is your response?
1: Well, my response is that lived experience matters just as much. This is a district that was created in 1992 to ensure that Black Floridians had access to a representative in Congress for the first time in 116 years. And that's lived experience that cannot be replaced. Yes, she has seniority. She has been an ally in many ways, but she should run in the 22nd district where she lives, where she could have helped pick up a seat for the Democratic Party in the midterms to add to our majority. But my lived experience is someone who grew up after the 2008 financial crisis and homelessness. We lost everything. And that lived experience is so important in a district right now where so many people are living on limited incomes. They're rent burdened. We have 200,000 people that are on Medicaid, 100,000 people on SNAP. They need fighters that meet the moment. And unfortunately, Debbie Wasserman Schultz doesn't meet the moment. We need to be fighting for Medicare for all. We need to be fighting for tuition-free college education for everyone. And we need to be taking on Donald Trump. But we cannot fight this affordability crisis with a Democrat that is part of the problem and that takes corporate money.
0: To the point about the importance of having black representation in this district, there are several other black candidates running in this district. Why was there not more consolidation around a single candidate to take on Schultz? Are you worried the rest of the vote just gets splintered?
1: It's possible, but everyone has the right to run, and the black community is not a monolith. You know, I'm the only progressive in the race, and I'm an African-American. There are other people in this race who are moderate Democrats. But I'm a progressive, and it's hard to get, you know, people in the room and, you know, everyone put their ego aside and decide to run. But I think I'm the best candidate because of my lived experience. You know, I'm a black, gay, Jewish man running for office in South Florida. I can bring multiple communities together and fight for them. I have the lived experience. I know this community well, but this is where I grew up. This is the community that I know and I love and I want to fight for in Congress. But this is not about me, ultimately. This is about the fact that we have billionaires and now a trillionaire in this country that is taking away the American dream, buying our politicians, and Congress doesn't work anymore. You know, unfortunately, Debbie Wasserman Schultz seems to think that this is about her power, her clout, her seniority. But at the end of the day, this is about District 20 and how do we deliver for District 20? And in order to do that, you have to understand the lived experience in the communities. And this is not about her.
0: This District 20 looks a lot different than the District 20 that people were used to just a few short months ago. Redistricting has played such a significant role in this race, as it has in so many others. We've seen some blue states respond by trying to gerrymander their own maps. Is that the right response in the rest of the country to fight back against what you're experiencing in your district there in Florida?
1: Yes, Gary, I believe strongly that we have to fight fire with fire. I think the problem with the Democratic Party in the past has been that we fail to fight back. We're bringing spoons to a gunfight most of the time. We have to fight them back. Otherwise, they're going to take over our country and our democracy will no longer recover. So in order to fight back, we need to redraw maps in blue states to, you know, counter what they're doing. I know California did that. Virginia tried to do it, and maybe they'll finish the job in 2028. But, you know, in Florida, this was illegal. This was an illegal gerrymander, because in the Florida Constitution, partisan gerrymandering in this way is illegal. Unfortunately, the Republican Party and DeSantis has a majority on the Supreme Court, so they got away with this race as illegal gerrymander. But, you know, the only way to stop them from trying to, you know, rig these elections through partisan gerrymandering is to turn out and vote in record numbers to make it too big for their gerrymander to work. I believe this will be a dummy mander ultimately, but it's important to have representation that matters. And that is true here in Florida. That is true across the country as well. But in this moment that we're in, where we saw this attack on the Voting Rights Act by the Supreme Court, the evisceration of our protections, we cannot have somebody who claims to be an ally to our community come in this moment, the moment that we're in right now, and take away our representation. One of the last remaining opportunity districts that we'll have in the South being held by a white Democrat, that's unacceptable.
0: The other way to stop these kind of gerrymanders long term is to pass a ban on mid-decade redistricting. Is that something you would support if you win?
1: I would support that in the majority. I believe that we do need to ban mid-decade redistricting. Until we get to that point, Democrats have to operate and play the game and with the environment that we're in right now. And, you know, there will need to be a lot of legislation passed in this majority, making Election Day a national holiday, passing the John R. Lewis Voting Rights Act, and banning this partisan mid-decade redistricting. You know, we hold the census every 10 years for a reason, and that is when we're supposed to redraw our maps in this country. But the Republicans understand that in order to play, they have to rig the rules of the game and change everything. But the fact of the matter is we have an affordability crisis and costs are up because Republicans have taken their eyes off the ball and they're playing culture war games and they're starting wars and, you know, all across the world and, you know, in our relationships with our allies. And that is why they're trying to rig the midterm elections.
0: You mentioned your progressive credentials several times here. You're running as the more progressive candidate in this race. You've got Ro Khanna in your corner. If you do win this primary, how do you bring back together that coalition of Democrats? You know, we've seen this play out in a number of other states to make sure that what appears to be a safe blue district in the fall remains so, and you keep everybody in the tent who you're going to need.
1: Yeah, it's about working with everybody and bringing everybody to the table. I think the party is much more united than people think. Everyone says there's a Democratic civil war. I don't think it's a civil war. I think the base is pretty clear with what we want. We want leaders that are going to fight for Medicare for all and take on Donald Trump. And I think that will be the goal when we're in Congress and everyone will be on the same page. And I hope leadership is as well. But ultimately, it's going to come down to the people to make that decision. But when I'm in Congress, I'm going to fight for my constituents first and foremost before I fight for anything else, making sure that they have the tools they need to live and afford to live under this economy, to make sure that we tackle the housing crisis and make sure that we're handling ending the forever wars we're seeing overseas and investing that money in infrastructure, creating jobs, defending SNAP and stopping ICE terror in our communities. Those are all the things that Democrats support in this moment. And we're all united on that. Unfortunately, there are some people in our party that don't share those values. And those are the people that we are primary and out of office this year. And we will continue to do so in 2028 as well until everyone is on the same page, fighting side by side to stop Donald Trump and deliver for the American people. And the people that agree with this message, I will encourage them to go to ElijahManley.com to donate, to phone bank, to support the campaign.
0: All right. You got the plug in there just before the buzzer. Elijah Manley, thank you for coming on and stay safe on the trail.
1: Thank you so much for having me, Garrett.
0: All right, you bet. After the break, we'll turn to Florida's Democratic primary for Senate, where the party's divide between progressive and establishment candidates is once again on display. Stay with us on Meet the Press Now.

0: Welcome back. Turning now to the battle for Florida Senate, where the race is on to serve out the final 2 years of former Senator Marco Rubio's term. Governor Ron DeSantis appointed former State Attorney General Ashley Moody to the seat when Rubio became Secretary of State. And now two Democrats are vying for the chance to challenge her in November. The race once again highlighting the divide in the party between progressives and moderates. Alex Vindman, who served on the National Security Council and was a key witness in Donald Trump's first impeachment, faces progressive state representative Angie Nixon in tomorrow's primary. And joining me now is one of those candidates, Democratic State Representative Angie Nixon. Ms. Nixon, thank you for being with us. You've got one day till election day.
1: Thank you for having me.
0: Well, it's our pleasure. What's your closing message to voters as they prepare to go to the polls tomorrow?
1: My closing message to voters here in the state of Florida is that they have the opportunity to do something different, to actually elect a candidate who cares about hardworking, everyday people, who's not going to put big business and corporations before the interests of them. And I'm looking forward to actually winning on tomorrow.
0: All right. Well, you've tried to paint your opponent, Alex Vindman, as a career politician, even though you're obviously in the state house and he's not ever run for office before. How do you square that circle?
1: You know, I mean, he's running away from meetings and debates as though he is a career politician. I am someone who is a lifelong Floridian and who's had conversations with thousands of Floridians, and I'm willing to meet people where they are. I've traveled all across the state of Florida having tough conversations, which he has been shown on camera running from. And so that is exactly what career politicians do, like unelected Ashley Moody. She refuses to have in-person town hall meetings, and this is some of the same things that Alex Vindman is doing as well.
0: I've heard from Republicans concerned about Ashley Mooney's campaigning style. You recently joined the Democratic Socialists of America. The president and Republicans have been very eager to paint the entire Democratic Party as communists and Marxists. Do you worry that those attacks could resonate in a place like Florida, especially considering all the Cuban-American population there?
1: Look, we can argue all day about people's labels, but at the end of the day, I care about the needs of people. And right now, people are suffering and they're hurting. And unelected Ashley Moody and Donald Trump are so out of touch with everyday people. They are working less and less. And meanwhile, they're getting richer and hardworking everyday folks are working harder and harder, and they have nothing to show for it. At the end of the day, the people of Florida and this country, they want someone who's going to be open, honest, and transparent, and I'm that candidate. I have a proven track record, actually, of working in one of the most hostile work environments, which is the Florida legislature, and actually getting legislation across the finish line. I was able to expand access to early childhood education for low-income and working families. I was also able to stop price gouging from big-box chain stores as well. And so I know what it takes to get the job done. I also know what it takes to go out and talk to people and to have a people-centered policies. People want Medicare for all. Right now, folks are going bankrupt simply because they're trying to stay alive because medical debt is the leading cause of bankruptcy. And folks are struggling to keep food on their table. And meanwhile, they're spending nearly $1 billion on a ballroom that we'll never get to dance in. They've spent nearly $2 billion on a day and on a war, which is only getting Donald Trump's son-in-law richer and his campaign donors, which are these defense contractors. At the end of the day, we need to put money back in the hands of the people and look out for what they really need.
0: You talk about some of these policies like Medicare for all. Some people want Medicare for all, but to win in a state like Florida, you're going to need to win support from moderate Democrats, independents, maybe even some Republicans to get across the finish line and actually be elected statewide. What kind of issues do you think have that kind of cross-party appeal that you will go campaign on in the fall?
1: Garrett, is what you just stated. Everyone is one emergency away from losing it all. And I'm happy to announce that not only do we have Democrats running, voting for me in the primary, but we also have MPAs and Republicans that crossed over and changed their party affiliation to vote for me in the primary. They're also volunteering on my campaign and making donations. We have a winning message. And that's apparent by the recent independent poll that came out that showed that I am the strongest Democratic candidate to take on on Ashley Moody in the general election. Look, I have been working in the state of Florida for nearly 2 decades. And before I became a state lawmaker, I was able to help pass policies like increase the minimum wage to $15 an hour, which is set to hit in September. I also worked on the automatic rights restoration campaign, which allowed 1.4 million people to get their rights restored. And so I know what it takes. I am rooted in the community here in the state of Florida, and people trust me because I'm very accessible, I'm ethical, and I always talk to them. No matter if we differ on ideologies, I have an open door policy and I'm never running away, and that's been resonating all across the state.
0: All right. As someone rooted in Florida, then you can answer this question for me. One of the things that has been uniting Democrats around the country on any end of this ideological spectrum is the idea that they will come back together to oppose Donald Trump and to stand up to President Trump. Does that message resonate as much as it does in the rest of the country in Donald Trump's home state?
1: Indeed, in fact, it does resonate. And we're seeing it right now. We've been able to flip seats all across the state of Florida, as well as in Donald Trump's own backyard of Mar-a-Lago. And we are going to flip this U.S. Senate seat because I am the candidate who's willing to talk to people, willing to listen to folks, and also energize a base. I want to be clear. Status quo, quiet, timid leadership will not beat Ashley Moody. It doesn't matter how much money is behind it. What we need is someone who can energize people, who's willing to go knock on every door, make every phone call. And again, I'm a community organizer, a former union organizer. I know what it takes to get the job done.
0: All right. State Representative Angie Nixon, thank you for coming on, and stay safe on the campaign trail.
1: Thank you for having me, Garrett.
0: Take care. All right. Still to come, cruel summer. We're following several developments and escalations in the fight for Senate control, including in Georgia, where Democratic Senator John Ossoff is clashing with the White House in a scathing back and forth. The panel is next on Meet the Press Now.

0: Welcome back. Democratic Senator John Ossoff of Georgia has been a vocal critic of President Trump's policies, and now he's broadening his attacks. During a rally yesterday in Atlanta, Ossoff appeared to criticize President Trump's relationship with one of his aides, Natalie Harp. Ossoff's campaign then blasted it out.
1: While the sailors on the Lincoln fight his war, while he fruitlessly drains our munitions and oil reserves, the president sleeps through his meetings. He golfs and trades stocks. See, he doesn't want to do the job. He wants to build his ballroom and travel with Natalie on their apparently defenseless flying palace gifted by the Emir of Qatar.
0: Harp, the president's executive assistant, was one of just three aides who reportedly joined him during his covert plane swap as he left Turkey last month. For more on this, I'm joined by today's panel, Dan Merica, author of the Washington Post's Early Brief newsletter, Ashley Etienne, who served as communications director for Vice President Harris and is now a Meet the Press contributor, and Rob Bluey, president and executive editor of the Daily Signal. So, Dan, White House comms director Stephen Chung fired off a tweet about this. I'm not going to read it, but we'll show it to people out here, that seemed to indicate that Senator Ossoff had hit a nerve here. What do you think about this change in the senator's style of attack here in a race that he seems to be pretty comfortably ahead in?
2: I think it says more about 2028 than it probably does about 2026. And it seems like John Ossoff is rightfully getting a lot of presidential attention. And I think it's because of videos like that. He's clearly testing out lines beyond maybe the confines of a Senate race. You saw how highly produced that video is as well. It's not just like a camera. This is like cuts and beautiful images and a big background. I mean, this is a fully produced campaign. I also think you're going to see a lot of Democrats over the next few months testing out how to get at Trump, because the most potent thing in a Democratic primary is the antagonism and is the anger of Trump, because base Democratic voters are so fired up by how much they don't like the president, that if the president doesn't like you, it can sometimes be a validator, almost the anti-endorsement in a way. On the topic and on the content, I mean, I think it's difficult to kind of get into without getting into reporting, but I do think it's very clear that Ossoff is one of the leaders of the PAC in 2028 and is testing out these lines because of that.
0: I think it's interesting, though, Ashley, you and I are old enough to remember, you know, when they go low, we go high.
3: No, block that out.
0: Yeah.
3: Well, block that out.
0: I'm not saying it's a great strategy, but it was a strategy. I mean, what do you make of this, you know, turn here from Ossoff, who I think has been a very effective communicator for Democrats up to this point?
3: I mean, I think what he's doing is actually channeling the frustration and the angst of voters on the ground in Georgia. I mean, if you look at the folks who are going to make the difference in this particular race is not necessarily the Democratic base, it's those independent voters. 63% of independent voters disapprove of his handling of Iran. 44% of those same independent voters are saying the most important issue right now is high inflation and high costs, which the president's doing nothing about either one of those. So I think he's, you know, I do accept to some degree he might be testing out 2028 lines, but I think more than anything else, he's channeling the angst and the frustration on the ground, which is why he's so comfortable in doing it. I mean, he's actually gone further than I think anyone has gone, but because primarily he's looking at the numbers, and the numbers say that people are, especially Georgians, are overwhelmingly frustrated with this president. He's underwater across every issue in the state of Georgia.
0: And Rob, some Republicans are calling this an unforced error. Where do you fall on that spectrum?
4: Well, obviously, the remark that he made has sparked quite a bit of chatter on social media today, particularly among conservatives and Republicans, because they do feel it is a low blow. I think it is. I think John Ossoff is somebody who not only, as Dan said, is testing out the 2028 waters, but he's also somebody who's trying to balance between appeasing the far left with attacks on Trump while also serving as a senator from a swing state of Georgia. And so that is a difficult balancing act for him to make. And ultimately, I think you're right. He's well ahead in the polls, it seems, against Mike Collins right now. We still have 3 months or so to go. Will Mike Collins be able to mount any sort of a comeback, you know, as Ossoff focuses more on national issues? That's a big question to be seen.
3: I guess I don't understand what was objectionable about what Ossoff said. I mean, mean, the reality is the one thing I think he left out is the president doesn't want to do the job. He just wants to make money off the job.
0: Right,
3: I mean, a congressional report just came out that showed that the American people have lost $219 billion because of his tariff policies and high costs. He himself has made over $2 billion off the job. His wife has made $10 million plus off the job.
2: He didn't say that for a reason, and it's the innuendo in bringing up his personal aid.
0: Yeah.
2: I would love to know what Natalie Harp, let alone just Natalie's name ID is in Georgia. That is for an audience that plays to a very online base that knows who Natalie Harp is, that knows the innuendo in that. And that's why I think it's easy to say this isn't necessarily for a Senate audience as much as it is for a more lefty Twitter 2028 audience.
0: Hang on just a second. To Rob's point, though, it also brings out a defense of Trump, which I think also Democrats jump on because Trump's going to be the last person and his supporters are the last people to say, like, how dare you bring in these other people and make these implied character attacks?
3: Sure.
0: He is the master of the implied character attacks.
3: Exactly.
0: So
3: right.
0: The defense there, I think, is a lot more challenging for Republicans. I want to ask about one of the, you know, the next door neighbor state, actually, to Georgia, this the Senate race in South Carolina is getting more interesting. You've got Ralph Norman out there basically trying to accuse Darlene Graham of being a swamp creature, even though she's only been visiting the swamp for the last few weeks now. I want to play a little bit about what he said over the weekend, and we'll move along to South Carolina.
5: I've got ratings, high conservative ratings for the 8 years I've been in Congress. And, you know, I've got support of everyday people in South Carolina. Ms. Graham, nice lady. She's hate what happened to Lindsey, who I was good friends with. Bottom line, though, the swamp in Washington is supporting her. The attack ads that are coming my way from groups as far as California is just different.
0: Rob, I'll let you take the first crack at this. I mean, Ralph Norman has a difficult spot here. He's got to essentially attack someone who is a very sympathetic figure while still making his arguments against her. How does he thread that needle? Is that argument effective?
4: Well, there is quite a contrast here, Garrett, because, I mean, Ralph Norman does have a conservative voting record and a leader of the Freedom Caucus in the House. I mean, he's established himself as one of the more outspoken and vocal conservatives and a principled conservative, I should say, at that. Whereas Darlene Graham has been in Washington for, what, just a few weeks, doesn't necessarily have that track record. It's anyone's guess whether she's going to go the route of a Lisa Murkowski, Susan Collins, or whether she's going to be more in the conservative camp. I don't know. And I think the voters of South Carolina have a big decision on their hands because, as we know, whoever wins that primary is going to likely go on and win the general election.
0: Does Norman have a chance here? I mean, South Carolina is the most anti-establishment state in the country. They have a 200-year record of that.
2: Yes. There's nothing like a sitting congressman playing the outsider, though.
0: Right?
2: I find that very, very funny in a way. I think, yeah, of course he has a chance. I think it's very difficult to see the person who finished second in a primary overcoming that in a runoff. And often the people in the voter base in the runoff is awfully more partisan, and you've seen the president get behind Darlene Graham. You wonder if the people who vote in a runoff election like this are just hardcore Republican voters who follow what the president's endorsement would be. That's the big question. But it is a fascinating race where a sitting Republican congressman is the outsider in the contest.
0: Dan, I'm going to let you double dip here because I want to make sure we highlight some reporting by your excellent wife, Monica Alba, one of our colleagues here. She has a piece out today on our website. You should read it if you haven't, about Melania Trump keeping a much lower public profile in this second term. She has not been seen publicly since the World Cup final nearly a month ago, hasn't spoken publicly since early June. Do you think this is more of a concerted effort by the West Wing to keep her under wraps? Is this the First Lady personally? How do you see that, and how do you think it's playing politically?
2: I just think it's fantastic reporting. I want to herald that. I think she's obviously very, very well aware of her power as First Lady. I think she's very well aware of her image as First Lady. Every time a Melania story comes up, I think about the 2018 jacket incident where she wore the jacket that said, "I don't really care, do you?" I mean, I think there is some of that there, that she was a somewhat reluctant first lady even in the first term, didn't necessarily think the president was going to win. The president himself has said as much. The second term, I think you could almost make the case for that as well. And so she's focused on the behind-the-scenes aspect, I think, more than the front-of-the-camera aspect. And so it's really a question of do people care if the first lady's not at the White House all the time, is not hosting events? And I think it's very clear with this reporting that she is doing a lot less in public, half the number of events in public. That is striking when you think about the role that other first ladies have played in past administrations where they've been these forceful characters inside the White House.
0: To that end, Ashley, I mean, not to ask you to give advice to Republicans here, but I mean, Melania Trump could be a significant asset to this White House, and she's not really being utilized in any way. Is that a mistake by the White House, do you think?
3: Well, I think it's clear, according to the reporting, that she's choosing not to be used. Mm-hmm. I mean, that's really her choice. I think it's a regrettable choice. I think she's been living up to this statement that she had on her jacket back in 2018 that she really doesn't care. So for me, you've got two people that are occupying the White House that are self-interested, that don't prioritize the interests of the American people. To your point, she could be an asset. You've got kids that are food insecure. You've got people losing their health care benefits, people trying to make ends meet, and she does nothing about it, nothing to sort of create some level of comfort for the American people, reassure them that, you know, that somehow this whole thing's going to turn around. So I don't think she can be an asset to a president because I don't think she wants to be. I think she's right in that she doesn't care, just as he said, he doesn't actually care.
0: All right.
3: I think it's a, I mean, no, seriously.
0: No.
3: I think it is a, he said it out of his mouth. I mean, we've got to stop giving these people the benefit of the doubt and just judge them on their actions.
0: I'm
3: and her actions
0: argue
3: is that
0: with you.
3: She's
0: I'm just
3: absent.
0: Trying to make sure I give the
3: can
0: next show their time back. No,
3: sure.
0: You cannot, because if the next,
3: I just want to say
0: if
3: one
0: we
3: thing
0: don't
3: about
0: get off,
3: South Carolina.
0: If we don't, I love South Carolina, but if we don't get off the air right now, Hallie Jackson's going to come to my house and find me. All right. Dan, Ashley, Rob, thank you all. We'll be back tomorrow with more Meet the Press.

0: We are coming on the air with police searching for answers in the shocking death of Hollywood star Hayden Panettiere. The new details that we're getting from the coroner's office and the tragic final moments we're hearing from the 911 call that came in. That's in a moment. Then time is up on getting a deal done with Iran on President Trump's self-imposed timeline for a ceasefire. With no end in sight for this war, we're going to get into the new threats coming from the Oval Office. Also new today, Luigi Mangione's murder trial now on hold. Just days after his guilty plea to separate federal charges, one of our lawyers is going to explain what it means. Plus, the trial of the man accused of killing legendary rapper Tupac Shakur kicking off in a Vegas courtroom almost 3 decades after his murder. What one witness of the shooting told the courtroom. And then in our original, love is in the AI, everybody. Date naps now turning to bots to set you up. So are users swiping right on this new technology? That's later on in the show. Hi there, everybody. I'm Yasmin Imbrahali, and we come on the air tonight as police in South Carolina search for answers around a Hollywood star's shocking death. We are talking about actress Hayden Panettiere, who died at just 36 years of age in Greenville on Sunday. You may remember her from Bring It On and Nashville. The coroner's office says her cause of death is still unknown after an autopsy today, adding they found, quote, no signs of trauma. It is coming after police found her unresponsive in this apartment where she had been staying temporarily. They say first responders gave her medical assistance when they got there, adding that there's no signs of foul play or suspicious circumstances. The EMS call log mentioned a response to an overdose, but that has not been confirmed.
1: Easley Bridge Road, overdose, CPR is in progress.
0: So she was pronounced dead at the scene soon after that. Steve Patterson is covering this for us and is joining us now. A lot has happened in the last 20 20-

0: or so. Until then, we are sort of left with what we know, which is based on what happened on scene, which is what police are putting out to us in press releases. And that is the information that you essentially said. As far as circumstantially, this is the tragic part, because this is somebody that was promoting her memoir, a new book, a New York Times bestseller, talking about her personal struggles with addiction, with postpartum depression, with the fact that she essentially had to give up custody of her child because of these struggles, and not to mention the death of her brother in his 20s in 2023. All of that very candid in this book. And if you heard her promoting this thing on a recent tour, it felt like she was really turning a corner and things were turning around from her. I want you to hear her in her words on this tour talking about her life. Listen to this.
1: Because you've talked about your mental health, it gave me the courage to be honest about mine and get myself help, and you saved my life. That's a big surprise. And I was like, this is worth it. I can hopefully leave the world a better place than I found it.
0: And she had made statements on Today Show and other places saying essentially that she was hopeful for the future. Yasmin?
2: I want to also see you talk about the reactions that have been pouring in from her family, from fans, from peers. Walk us through what we've been learning and hearing from them.
0: In abundance. I mean, this was somebody that was very loved in Hollywood, very respected as a working actress from the time that she was 11 months old to 4 years old, to a young woman, to a mother herself, somebody that had a huge influence on Hollywood. Viola Davis, one of the big ones, essentially saying what an amazing talent she was, how gifted she was. Selma Blair, you know, you have Ashley Simpson, 50 Cent, Rosie O'Donnell. The list goes on and on and on. That is just a small fraction of what we've been able to collect. But I think the most pertinent statement and the most tragic one comes from her father, the person that maybe knew her the best. He said, quote, "She was an incredible light and force of nature who brought immeasurable love and joy to all who knew her and to the millions who watched her on screen. We ask for privacy as our family takes time to process this unimaginable loss." Heartbreaking for that family and really for the rest of us who loved her and who knew her.
2: Yeah.
0: Yes, ma'am.
2: Unbelievable. Steve Patterson, thank you. Let's go to the Middle East now with new threats from President Trump to expand his war beyond Iran as he blows past his deadline that he set for a ceasefire. The president signed the so-called Memorandum of Understanding 60 days ago. Well, time is now up and this war is not over. The president telling Fox News, quote, "I have no time schedule. I'm not in a hurry." We should note he has declared the war over multiple times. And now he threatened to rope Oman into all of this. His words, "If Oman gets in the way, we're going to bomb the expletive out of him." Oman and Iran have talked about reopening the Strait of Hormuz, that waterway carrying much of the world's oil. Those talks have not included the United States, and they don't seem to be working. One agency that tracks these things reporting that ship crossings crawled to a near halt this weekend. I want to bring in Yamiche Alcindor, who's been following this for us from the White House. So time is up on this ceasefire. You've got the president, he's not in a rush, but also threatening to bomb Oman. The sense to me seems as if the president doesn't have a clear path forward here.
3: I think that is clearly what's going on right now. The president, as you said, saying that there's no timeline here. He was also questioned about whether or not the midterms coming up in November, whether that was weighing in on him as oil prices and other Americans are looking at this and wondering if there's going to be an end to this in sight. And the president's essentially saying there's no rush here. Now, the president was questioned specifically about his anger at Oman. Take a listen to what he had to say in the Oval Office.
4: Would you say you're out of patience with Oman as strategic?
5: No, I don't think they behave very well, but we'd handle them very easily, just like we do other things.
3: Now, when I talk to White House officials here, they tell me that the president still is interested in a diplomatic solution here. That being said, it's just not clear what the way forward is now that this deadline has passed, Yasmin.
2: So we mentioned the president roping in Oman into this whole thing, also roping in, it seems, North and South Korea regarding Iran, using kind of his relationship with the leader of North Korea to taunt South Korea in a way for not helping with the war in Iran. Reporters asked him about his contact with the leader of North Korea, Kim Jong-un, today. Here's what he said.
6: Why hasn't Kim Jong-un responded to your request to have a conversation?
5: How do you know he hasn't responded?
6: Has he?
5: Yes.
7: Did you speak to him? Did you speak to him before you made the announcement yesterday?
6: Where are you in conversation?
5: I'm very positive.
2: Explain this to us. Why is he doing this?
3: It's really interesting. I should just say that I asked

0: the White House specifically for any more details about the president's correspondence with the leader of North Korea. And we haven't got any more details there. But essentially, the president is saying he wanted to ask South Korea to pitch in, essentially, in Iran, because he believes that as the United States is giving South Korea protection from North Korea, that they owe the United States an effort and the ability to also call on them when they want them to be involved in the Middle East. So the president said specifically he asked the president of South Korea to send military resources to Iran, and the South Korean president declined to send those military resources to Iran. And as a result, he got mad, the president, and said that he was going to be pulling back on these military exercises that the United States does with South Korea. Experts say that that's a big deal. But the president essentially saying, if I don't get what I want from different countries, in this case South Korea, then I'm going to also pull back U.S. resources. So this in some ways really goes to the expanding nature of the war in Iran. The president now essentially talking to other countries that have nothing to do with Iran, in some cases, about Iran, and getting mad about the fact that he can't have other countries involved in what is this sprawling and continuing military conflict, Yasmin.
1: Yamiche Alcindor, thank you. I appreciate it. So we are now learning that Luigi Mangione's state murder trial will not happen in September as planned anymore, as his defense team tries to get that case thrown out. The judge is now giving prosecutors until October 9th to respond to a double jeopardy motion filed by the defense. Remember, last week, Mangione pled guilty to federal charges related to the killing of UnitedHealthcare CEO Brian Thompson. Mangione's attorneys say now that he's pled guilty in that case and admitted to shooting Thompson. He can't be tried in state court for the same crime. Mangione has pled not guilty to the state charges. His next court appearance is December 10th. I want to bring in Danny Savalas, who's been following this as well. Listen, there is no guarantee here, Danny, that the defense wins this motion. The Manhattan DA's office hasn't commented publicly, but how do we expect them to be preparing for this? And what case will they likely mount here?
2: Their main argument, the Manhattan DA's office, they have to essentially argue that the federal crime of stalking resulting in murder and the New York murder statute combat different evils. And that's an uphill battle. And this is not the federal double jeopardy clause. This is New York State double jeopardy clause statute that is much broader than the federal double jeopardy, which is not even at play. It is settled law that these two sovereigns, these two kingdoms, the state and federal governments, can prosecute these two crimes. But Mangione has a very good chance of getting the murder charge thrown out, or I should say prevented from even being prosecuted. The firearms, for example, other charges may not be thrown out. But yes, in the craziest set of circumstances, Mangione may never face murder charges for the crime he committed.
1: What are his chances here as you're taking a look at this thing, considering the trajectory they've taken so far as his defense team?
2: Very good. But it's not without risk. I mean, this was a massive risk. When you consider it, he marched into federal court and admitted to killing the victim. So if this bid doesn't work to get this to prevent the New York prosecution from going forward, then he's pretty much sunk because he's already admitted to the crime. So there's going to be very little of even a trial left to have if the court allows the trial to go forward. But there's no surprise that trial date was pushed out. They have to decide this motion, and it's going to take months, maybe even years. Yasmin, you know, we talk about this all the time. I'm always on the over side of the bet when it comes to a high-profile trial. It'll take longer than we expect. So don't be surprised if we're talking about this trial, if it is a trial, in more than a year from now.
1: Wow. Danny Savalas, thank you. Let's talk about another trial. So the mother of the Massachusetts mom accused of murdering her three small children, telling a jury that in the months before the killings, her daughter simply was not herself.
3: She would mention that this wasn't her mind. She would say to me, this isn't me. I've never been like this before. And I would agree because she wasn't.
1: So Lindsay Clancy's mom testified that a lot of things her daughter would say and do were unsettling to her. She said Lindsay was paranoid and afraid to be alone, so much so that one night Lindsay asked to sleep with her. Earlier, the prosecution rested its case after calling 70 witnesses over the past 3 weeks. Remember, the fact that Lindsay Clancy killed her children is not in dispute here. Prosecutors say it was intentional and planned. But the defense argues Clancy did not have control of her actions because she was overmedicated and reeling from untreated postpartum psychosis. Sue O'Connell is NBC Boston's courtroom insider, and she's joining us now. Sue, thanks for joining us on this. So prosecutors asked Clancy's mom if she ever thought about committing her daughter because of her mental health struggles. Mm-hmm. She said no. How did the prosecution try to reframe the mother's testimony today during cross?
4: Well, they wanted the mom to say that what was happening to Lindsay wasn't that bad. So they pointed to, you didn't want to commit her, so it couldn't have been that bad. And they took some of the text messages that they exchanged over the months where her mom was saying things like, you're a good mom, you're doing a great job, this is great, you looked better, and asked the mom repeatedly when these happened. And the mom said, I don't really remember. I remember sending them. I affirm I sent them. But then the prosecution kept pushing and ended up opening the door so that the mom could say, listen, those weren't reflective of the reality I was seeing. I was simply trying to encourage my daughter, which then allowed sort of the defense's idea that things were really bad to get solidified. I saw three jurors react like, of course, that's what she was doing. So remember, those text messages had already been entered and read by other people, and they kind of washed away when the prosecution opened that door, Yasmin.
1: I'm glad you talked about the jury, because I want to focus on them for a moment. The court of public opinion has been all over the place. And especially on social media right now, there are conspiracy theories about this case. If you are a juror and you are scrolling through your phone at the end of the day, you could come across one of these videos. Has the jury been advised at all about social media practices here, considering the national attention on this case?
4: Absolutely not. And if you remember in the second Karen Reed trial, the judge clearly said no scrolling, no social media, no Facebook, no nothing. I talked to a few jurors after the trial. They were relieved and happy to have a break. In this trial, the judge has just given them the standard warnings. Don't talk about it. Don't watch news media. Don't read anything. Don't do any research. And that's it. So hopefully it looks, it's an older jury too, so I'm sure they're happy to take a break as well.
1: You know, we also heard from an emergency doctor who testified about Clancy's medical records from when she was taken to the hospital after killing her children and trying to die by suicide. Just earlier this month, the defense was trying to get this witness on. Why is that?
4: Well, the prosecution has been inferring, alluding to, suggesting that Lindsay Clancy's efforts to harm herself and attempt suicide were a cover, that she really wasn't doing that. They haven't said it explicitly, but they've referred to the cuts on her wrists and her neck as superficial, and that they're alluding to the fact that maybe she didn't jump headfirst out of the window at her home, which resulted in her breaking her back or vertebrae, and she's paralyzed from the waist down. So what this doctor did was affirm what earlier doctors said. These were very serious, life-threatening injuries. She coded while she was in the emergency room. The prosecution sort of backed off mentioning that in recent days before they rested, but this leaves the jury with the idea that what this was a failed suicide attempt, not just simply an act to cover the intent of killing her children.
1: Yasmin? Yeah, yet another day of a lot of twists and turns in that courtroom. Sue O'Connell, thank you. By the way, if you or someone you know
4: Indeed.
1: Is struggling or in emotional distress, text 988 or text HOME to the crisis text line at 741-741. All right, right now, several days of downpours bringing the worst flooding to some parts of Indiana since the early 1900s. At least 7 people have been killed so far. Look at this. Parts of the state still underwater, even after a week-long cleanup effort. Dozens of water rescues. Hundreds of people evacuated. You see roads entirely wiped out by floods. Some rivers are so swollen that water rushed right through a bridge, breaking it in half. Other parts of the Midwest also picking up the pieces from violent storms. In Illinois, some roofs have been ripped right off of homes, trees, power lines lining the streets after powerful winds swept through there, leaving thousands of people in the region still without power even days later. That is where we find Maggie Vespa out in Indianapolis for us. Maggie, the flood threat finally over where you are now, but folks are just starting to come back home, assess what has happened after evacuating this last week. What are they telling you?
5: That they're overwhelmed, Yasmin, about what they're seeing. And looking at that video that you just showed, I mean, it exemplifies it perfectly. Here's another example behind me. This road completely destroyed by floodwaters. Ironically, this road is called River Road, and you can see it was just ripped away. Crews are down there trying to fix it as fast as they can, number one, because they want to fix the road plainly. Number two, if we can pan over here to the left, you can see those pipes, those orange pipes kind of popping up out of the water, those are utility lines. And authorities tell us because those are severed, also thanks to the flood, there are outages in the area. So the race is on here. And you're right, this is one kind of damage. We also talked to families. We had video of this earlier today, getting back into their homes after the water receded, seeing it for the first time, and it's just destroyed, soaked with this toxic, insidious flood water. It comes with chemicals, it comes with sewage, it comes with pests. Everything it touched, these families deem destroyed. I talked to one man, Kenny McCree, earlier. Here's what he told me.
6: We didn't have the extra insurance. So we're worried about that. We got homeowners and those things. We have State Farm. We have high hopes, but we're prepared for the worst. I don't know a whole lot about the government assistance, so I'm not really relying on that, but hopefully that trickles down.
5: Yeah, we're hearing a lot about that. People worried about their insurance, worried about government aid. Can they get it? But again, I mean, you see destruction like this, Yasmin, that road, again, torn apart. That, by the way, caused the evacuation of an apartment complex just behind my photographer here. They're still out because authorities are worried about part of this hillside over here caving in because of this road. So to call this a mess is really an understatement, Yasmin, at this point.
1: Maggie, the governor also spoke there just a couple of hours ago about how long it might take to get some relief. What do you say?
5: He didn't give a hard timeline, which is frustrating to a lot of people. He did point out that FEMA aid has been greenlit, but he actually was very specific in this press conference saying right now there's actually no aid yet for individual homeowners. Right now the aid is going to like state agencies, local agencies. So think potentially, he didn't name specific earmarks, but potentially maybe major projects like this or reimbursing first responder agencies for their overtime and the work that they accrued over this flood event. But suffice it to say, he said FEMA will be on the ground assessing basically whether a different level of need is needed, aid is needed. That could take up to 10 days. So that kind of gives you an idea of the weight these people have ahead of them. They're applying for insurance. They're applying for government aid, first through the state, maybe through FEMA. There's no promises at this point. And everyone we're talking to is just saying all they want to do is obviously get back up on their feet as soon as possible.
1: Maggie Vespa, thank you. All right, let's go to another weather event further west. A massive cleanup underway after what some are calling a once-in-a-generation storm hitting Hawaii as a Category 1 hurricane. And here is the aftermath. After gale-force winds scattered trees and debris across parts of the Big Island, the deluge here quickly dumping more than 3 feet of rain in just a few days, causing damage to more than 100 homes and bringing sweeping flash floods and potential mudslides to the area. Let's get to Morgan Chesky in Hawaii.
7: And we have made it into one of the most hard-hit communities across the entire Hawaiian Islands. We're standing in Na'alehu, and this, in every direction you look, makes it beyond clear that they received the brunt of Hurricane Lala when it tore its way through here over the weekend. And it's hard to believe, as you walk your way across this debris field, that up until late Saturday night, the mud and the dirt we're walking on was on a Hawaiian hillside. But those drenching rains from the storm, witnesses tell me, came down with such force that in just a few minutes, it was enough to cover this entire area. And we're standing very near to the foundation where that home where the green roof, with the green roof once stood. Fortunately, we've learned that the family inside able to make it out safely, but heartbreaking views across this entire part of the southern portion of the Big Island, which saw so much damage from not just the winds here, but primarily the incredible amount of water that Lala dropped in such a short amount of time. Right now, hundreds of people who call this town home do not have any water. They do not have any cell service. They do not have any power. And they don't have any idea as to when any of those things can be brought back into this hard-hit community. Essentially, we're cut off because there is a primary road into this area that is covered with at least 6 feet of debris. Crews have been working tirelessly around the clock to try and clear some of those areas. But right now, there is definitely a feeling, a sentiment that the folks here are fending for themselves. Meanwhile, Lala is churning its way off into the Pacific. But to stand here right now, its impacts will no doubt be felt for weeks, if not months to come.
1: Wow, devastating there. Morgan Chesky, thank you. All right, coming up, new details just into us from a Vegas courtroom during the first day of Tupac's murder trial. Why the defense is calling his own client a liar. Plus, what crews say caused this massive fire and explosion in Oklahoma. We'll be right back.

0: All right, let's get to Las Vegas now, where the trial of the man accused of planning rap icon Tupac Shakur's death is going down right now. Jurors heard from one woman who saw the drive-by shooting unfold in September of 1996.
1: When we heard the gunshots, when it's all hell broke loose. I don't remember how many gunshots there were, honestly, but I know I put the car in drive, and I told him to get the hell out of there and drive.
0: So you see Dwayne Keefe D. Davis in court today. He's the man prosecutors say planned it all. And they say Davis already confessed to it in his tell-all book that came out in 2019. But the defense says what is in the book is not true and that it was a ghostwriter who wrote it, not Davis.
2: Outside of statements made allegedly by KVD and other people, we don't have anything to verify any of that information.
0: Davis has pled not guilty to a case that went cold for decades. Clay Malas breaks down how we got here.
3: The trial for one of the biggest murder mysteries in hip-hop finally happening 30 years later for the killing of Tupac Shakur, one of the most influential rappers of all time. The case against ex-gang leader of a Crips sect, Dwayne Keefe D. Davis, accused of orchestrating Tupac's death in 1996. So how did we get here, and why did it take so long? Tupac was at the peak of his career in the 90s. Even though he was born in New York City, he's credited with shaping the sound of West Coast hip-hop. California, yeah. Known for speaking truth to power, to shed light on issues like racism, police brutality, and poverty. I see no changes. All I see is racist faces. Misplaced hate makes disgrace to racists. Circle included some of the biggest names in West Coast and East Coast rap, including his friend turned rival, the notorious B.I.G. or Biggie Smalls. The beef began when Tupac was shot in New York City in 1994, dividing the rap community, after Tupac accused Biggie and Sean Diddy Combs of knowing about the attack, which they both denied. Flash forward to September 7th, 1996. Tupac is riding in a black BMW with the founder of Death Row Records, Suge Knight, in Vegas, the label long accused of having ties to the Bloods gang, according to jury transcripts. A white Cadillac pulls up beside them with four men inside. Shots fired. Tupac gets hit multiple times.
4: Tupac Shakur underwent a third operation last night to correct internal complications stemming from the drive-by shooting.
3: Knight survived, but Tupac died 6 days later, sending shockwaves through the hip-hop community.
5: Rap artist Tupac Shakur has succumbed to bullet wounds and died at the age of 25.
3: The case went cold, prompting countless theories and conspiracies as the rivalry of the Bloods and Crips ballooned. The years became decades, with some even joking that Tupac is still alive.
6: Is that new Tupac? I wrote this song a long time ago. It was the dopest song I ever wrote in 94.
3: Then a potential big break. Keefe D co-authored a tell-all memoir in 2019. In it, he writes that Tupac crossed the line when he and his entourage beat up his nephew at a casino. Authorities now say surveillance video of this brawl captured that moment. The book also says Keefe D was in the passenger seat of the white Cadillac later that night and passed a gun to the back seat, adding when the two cars got close, he saw Tupac reach for a weapon before someone grabbed that gun and started busting back. KVD's lawyers argue that the book was fictionalized and had a co-author, making it impossible to know what parts he wrote.
7: Hey, Keith, Metro Police.
3: But the book culminated in a raid of his home and 2023 arrest.
8: So what they got you for, man?
9: Biggest case in Las Vegas history.
3: He's not accused of pulling the trigger, but prosecutors are trying to prove he directed Tupac's death as retaliation for the brawl. Dozens of witnesses expected to be called, potentially including Suge Knight. But he said, quote, leave me out of it, as he serves a multi-decade sentence for a separate fatal hit and run. Even if we don't learn who fired the deadly shots, the trial will shed light on an old mystery that's endured like the rap legend's lasting legacy. Chloe Malas, NBC News.
0: I want to bring in Misty Maris for our legal analysis on this. So during opening statements, right, Davis's attorney puts on the screen BS, literally the word BS, and said essentially his client is known to do this, to lie, to BS. What is the strategy here of kind of undoing this confession that Davis put inside of his book?
10: Yeah, that was an interesting slide that we saw, but it was part of a broader narrative that's twofold. The first is that prosecutors do not have any other evidence that would support the charges that they're bringing. And the defense came out the gate saying, you've got to separate fact versus fiction. And then went through a series of interviews that had been done by KPD, by Davis, starting with one with investigators in 2008. And yes, he actually said, if they had believed what he told them in that 2008 police interview, there would have been charges. They knew he was, quote, full of crap. And then actually fast forward to his memoir, to his book, saying that these are just statements that law enforcement failed to follow up on. They didn't go and try and find corroborating evidence. They didn't investigate. It was a shoddy investigation clouded by corruption. And ultimately, they just wanted to hold somebody responsible, regardless of who it was. So it's all about this 30-year delay and that fact versus fiction to try and get an acquittal here.
0: So I want to stick with the book here for a moment, obviously, because that's a key piece of piece of evidence throughout this entire trial. Essentially, prosecutors are making the claim that this was, you know, or the defense, I should say, was making a claim that this was actually all for profit. We don't actually know which parts of the book were written by KPD and which parts were written by the ghostwriter, essentially, right, or the co-writer. Is that enough to sow doubt in his story?
10: So it certainly could be. We know that the co-author is on the witness list. That's somebody who we expect to testify. And from some of the pre-trial proceedings, the co-author had said that he doesn't even know if Davis ever read the book. So that's going to be a really critical witness. Where did this information come from? What actually made it onto the pages? And was there any other research that was done to corroborate that? So that's going to be somebody that's important for prosecutors and potentially the defense on cross-examination.
0: Let's hear a little bit of opening statements from the prosecution here as well.
10: So the prosecution...
7: In the gang context of this, the combination of gangs and guns is scary. And in this world, silence means survival. The one person... who has a hard time being silent is Dwayne Davis.
0: What stood out to you most in opening statements from prosecution?
10: They really set the stage. So they explained this rivalry between Mob Peru, and which was affiliated with Death Row Records, that's Suge Knight and Tupac, versus the Southside Compton Crips, which is who they say Davis was the head of at the time. So they set the stage for why there would be an altercation. They went back to that day where there's a fight in Las Vegas involving Davis's nephew. And they said, this is retribution. What I thought was particularly effective, Yaz, is they went through a timeline. They said, well, Davis spoke to law enforcement in 1997, 1998, admitted to being in Vegas. And then all the way through the statements he's made in his books, they said, you're going to hear from the defendant. You should believe him.
0: Missy Maris, a lot happening today and a lot to happen in the future with this trial as we follow it. Thank you. Want to get you over to the five things our team thinks you should know about tonight. Number one, rescuers are searching through collapsed buildings in Indonesia following that 7.7 magnitude earthquake. The quake caused landslides and blocked roads. Thousands have been forced into temporary shelters as they wait for aid. At least 68 have been killed with hundreds more injured. Number two, an American tourist was killed by a lightning strike while hiking Mount Etna. The victim was rescued by helicopter, but later died at the hospital. He was found over 4,500 feet up the mountain. Parts of the volcano have been closed to hikers due to volcanic activity, but it's not clear if he was in that area. At number three, the Supreme Court has rejected President Trump's effort to overturn the $5 million verdict in the E. Jean Carroll case. Remember, back in 2023, a jury found him liable for sexually abusing and defaming her. This is the second time the court has rejected his appeal. Trump has denied any wrongdoing and says he does not know Carroll. Number four, take a look at this massive liquid natural gas fire in Oklahoma. According to the city, a lightning strike sparked the explosion of three tanks. You can see the thick smoke billowing out there. No reports of any injuries, though. And number five, remember this dramatic rescue at a California beach last month that went viral? You can see it here with the 16-year-old lifeguard. Well, that lifeguard, Ryder Williams, and the boy that he rescued were honored at the White House today, with the president praising Williams's actions, calling him a hero. All right, when we come back, dozens of charges tonight in a cocaine trafficking ring. Why police say it's tied to two Penn State fraternities and how the school is now responding. Plus, how thousands of pounds of squid ended up along a Rhode Island road. Ew. We'll be right back.

0: Now, investigators in Pennsylvania charging more than a dozen current and former Penn State students who allegedly ran a cocaine trafficking ring. The state's attorney general accuses them of cutting and packing cocaine at these two fraternity houses and then distributing it to students at Penn State. Investigators say these two are the ringleaders. They both graduated back in 2024. They're facing felony counts of corruption and conspiracy, plus other related charges as well. Erin McLaughlin is joining us now to talk more about this. Whoa. What else are we learning about this alleged cocaine ring?
1: Yeah, well, one of the ringleaders who an eyewitness said sold him $50,000 worth of cocaine is still at large. So we're talking serious amounts of money involving two separate fraternities. And according to the court documents, the drugs were cut and packaged inside these two fraternity houses, and they involved new recruits in the process. Take a listen to what the attorney general had to say about that.
2: Packaging was done by fraternity brothers and oftentimes pledges. In fact, we found a pattern of events that showed cutting and bagging cocaine was, for some pledges, an indoctrination into the Delta Upsilon and Sigma Chi fraternities.
1: Now, that attorney general in that press conference there was asked, is this hazing, which is a significant question because Pennsylvania has very specific anti-hazing laws. The attorney general would not be drawn on that question, saying it's still on the table, still part of this ongoing investigation. Also worth noting that one student's dad got wrapped into all of this, charged with tampering of evidence as part of the charges. We have heard from Penn State in the form of a statement saying, quote, immediately after learning of these serious allegations, Penn State is placing Delta Upsilon on interim suspension while the Office of Student Accountability and Conflict Response investigates. Sigma Chi is not a recognized organization and operates outside of the university's support and oversight. Student Affairs also is moving quickly to establish additional educational and hazing prevention efforts that can be enhanced during the first weeks of the semester. They have yet to enter a plea. Any of the defendants have yet to enter a plea.
0: Wow. I'm sure there's going to be a lot more on this story. Erin McLaughlin, thank you. Appreciate it. So NBC covers hundreds of stories every day, and because it's tough to read, watch, or listen to all of them, our bureau teams have done it for you. This is what they tell us is going down in their regions in a segment that we call The Local. From our Northeast Bureau, crews cleaning up what neighbors are calling a, quote, foul-smelling squid spill in Rhode Island. A tractor trailer tipped over while carrying thousands of pounds of squid, shutting down the road for nearly 10 hours, fortunately. Nobody was hurt. Then over to our Northeast Bureau. A once-in-a-lifetime beach find at the Jersey Shore. A kid just looking for shells found this fossilized megalodon tooth, that prehistoric giant shark that has been extinct for, like, millions of years. Researchers confirmed the fossil was real and called the discovery, quote, mega rare. Then from our Southern Bureau, a sweet moment caught on camera in North Carolina. You see a dog reuniting with his owner after he was found more than 1,000 miles away from his Oklahoma home. His owner says Rio was missing for about 2 weeks before this North Carolina shelter spotted him and contacted her, all thanks to his microchip. Rio is now back home with his family. He just wanted to go for, like, a really, really, really long walk. The baby got lost. All right, right now, the search is on for four Renaissance paintings that thieves just stole from a museum in Sicily. Take a look at these paintings by Antonello de Messina. They are worth as much as $92 million. The thieves got past the museum's security system on Saturday night, stealing four works dating back to the 1400s. The theft is just the latest in a string of European museum heists. On Friday, we told you that Italian police arrested five people connected to a different theft. And remember that Louvre heist just last year. Raf Sanchez has more.
3: Hey, Yasmin. Yeah, Italian police barely had time to celebrate cracking one major stolen art case when another one fell right into their laps. Here's the deal. On Friday, Italian authorities announced with a lot of fanfare that they had solved a mystery from northern Italy. So back in March, a group of thieves broke into a museum there. There's pretty stunning CCTV. You can see them going from gallery to gallery. They're taking these masterpieces off of the walls, and then they make their getaway. Now, these three paintings were worth some $10 million. million dollars cumulatively. They've been missing for months. But on Friday, Italian police said not only had they arrested five people in connection with this heist, but they had safely recovered all three of those artworks. Now, fast forward just 24 hours later, and you have another museum robbed and more masterpieces missing. This time, it's in the city of Messina in Sicily, all the way down in southern Italy. These are a bunch of paintings by the 15th century Renaissance Italian master. His name is Antonello de Messina. And authorities there at this point are not giving a whole lot of detail about how this robbery went down. But what they are saying is that the thieves appear to have done it deliberately over the weekend because they knew there was a major religious festival going on in the city. Some 100,000 people were out and about in the streets, streets very crowded, police focused on crowd control. And it seems to have been the perfect time to strike. Now, one question a lot of people ask is, what do you actually do with a stolen masterpiece, given that it's so recognizable? Can you actually sell it on? It's a good question, but these paintings are valuable for a number of reasons. One, experts say thieves can just ransom them back. Two, experts say that they can be used as kind of collateral in sort of underground black market negotiations. But finally, it can be the case that you get a private collector who basically commissions these thieves to go out, steal these works of art because they want it in their own. In Sicily, all the way down in southern Italy, these are a bunch of paintings by the 15th century Renaissance Italian master. His name is Antonello de Messina. And authorities there at this point are not giving a whole lot of detail about how this robbery went down. But what they are saying is that the thieves appear to have done it deliberately over the weekend because they knew there was a major religious festival going on in the city. Some 100,000 people were out and about in the streets, streets very crowded, police focused on crowd control. And it seems to have been the perfect time to strike. Now, one question a lot of people ask is, what do you actually do with a stolen masterpiece, given that it's so recognizable? Can you actually sell it on? It's a good question, but these paintings are valuable for a number of reasons. One, experts say thieves can just ransom them back. Two, experts say that they can be used as kind of collateral in sort of underground black market negotiations. But finally, it can be the case that you get a private collector who basically commissions these thieves to go out, steal these works of art because they want it in their own private collection. So that is why art theft remains a booming business. Yasmin.
0: All right, Raf Sanchez, thank you. Coming up, our teams look at Melania Trump's time outside of the spotlight, how it compares with other first ladies in their second term.

0: First Lady Melania Trump's office announcing today that she helped reunite another family separated during the Russia-Ukraine war. Missing from the announcement, an appearance from the First Lady. The last time she was seen publicly, nearly a month ago at the World Cup, leaving many wondering why she has been stepping out of the spotlight. Monica Alba has the story in our breakdown.
1: Melania Trump noticeably keeping a much lower profile this stint as First Lady. An NBC News analysis of her schedule found that she's made about half as many public appearances this term as she did by this point in President Trump's first administration. Just in the last month, skipping several high-profile events that a First Lady would traditionally attend, like the late Senator Lindsey Graham's funeral or the dignified transfer for four soldiers killed overseas. The last time the First Lady was seen publicly was about a month ago at the FIFA World Cup final on July 19th, and her last public remarks at a Treasury Department event on June 11th.
2: For the first time, children in foster care will have access to a dedicated savings an investment vehicle.
1: Of course, this year, she graced the silver screen.
2: Hi, Mr. President.
3: Congratulations.
4: Did you watch it?
3: I did not. Yeah, I will see it on the news.
1: Self-titled film Melania, for which she earned more than $10 million. It was considered a box office success for a documentary, grossing more than $16 million.
2: Here we go again.
1: And she also has an upcoming docuseries set to come out later this year.
2: Everyone wants to know. So here it is.
1: Taking much of the summer off from public-facing events is not new for Melania Trump. She did something similar last year. But by this point in the first term, when her husband was still seeking another term, she visited 14 states and Puerto Rico, including the 2018 trip to the border when she wore the infamous "I really don't care, do you" jacket. This term, 9. By comparison, First Lady Jill Biden visited some 33 states at this point in her husband's presidency, when he too was still expected to run again. Melania Trump also went on 6 foreign trips at this point in the first term, visiting 13 countries versus 2 in the last 19 months. Now, the First Lady's senior advisor tells us she, quote, prioritizes results over appearances. Her office also pointing to her work supporting legislation for children in the foster care system and targeting the spread of deepfake attacks against youth online. And just today, announcing the reunification of another child separated from their family during the Russia-Ukraine war, bringing the total number of reunified kids through her efforts to 34, according to the release. And her advisor says she will have several high-profile events in the coming weeks.
0: And Monica Alba is joining us now. So, Monica, you did some comparisons between former First Lady Jill Biden and Melania Trump. But is it normal to have less appearances when you have a second term First Lady?
5: Well, look, Yasmin, every First Lady approaches this a little bit differently, and certainly that is the case. But in this one, for Melania Trump, there is an apples-to-apples comparison because we can look at what she did in the first term. And yes, after that, her husband was running for re-election. He lost in 2020, but then he ran again. But what I think the numbers really tell us here is that this is a First Lady who isn't troubled by what maybe her critics say of her when she does seem to have way fewer public appearances, again, compared to what she did some years ago. And that is by design. And when we are talking about the kinds of events that she is going to be taking part in, a lot of the other travel, both domestic and overseas, has been scaled down. But that, they say that that's because she's doing a lot of work behind the scenes. And in the coming days, she's supposed to have an event here at the White House. And then she will be, we understand, slated to attend the UN General Assembly in New York next month. Yasmin.
0: Monica Alba for us. Thank you, Monica. Still to come, the potential new frontier for dating apps. Why some experts think AI could help you find love.

0: want to bring you to today's original with in-depth reporting on a topic that we've been keeping an eye on. And with multiple studies showing the number of single Americans on the rise, the hunt for modern love is on. And the new frontier of the love business is, in fact, artificial intelligence, acting as a wingman of sorts as you swipe through dating apps. But some singles, they have some mixed feelings about a bot third-wheeling their online romance. Allie Cannell has more.
1: I've been dating since I was 15. I'm exhausted. Where is he?
2: Dating. While courtship has been around forever, modern-day meet-cutes include everything from in-person to matchmakers and, of course, the apps. But now there's two more letters in the search for L-O-V-E, AI. Take Grindr. With a long-standing reputation as a hookup app, the company now says it wants to become something more with the help of AI.
3: I think AI is the future across all our life. I mean, there's going to be no way to escape it.
2: Today, the CEO of the world's largest gay dating app says it uses AI to write 75% of its code and has embedded it across the entire user experience. They even call it Gay-Eye. Take a look at Edge, the app's first AI-powered premium subscription tier.
4: Okay, so this is the Edge app right now.
3: Yeah, this is the Grindr app with Edge fully enabled.
2: It helps users find their type by curating profiles, recapping meaningful chats, and spotlighting certain messages to avoid misconnections. It's still in the testing phase and could cost north of $100 a month. He says users seem willing to pay it.
3: The stickiness with people who are in the Edge tier already actually has been much higher than we would have expected it to be.
2: People may be willing to pay up because, let's be honest, dating in general feels sort of broken right now. Lots of changes in the works. Just last week, a major reversal at Bumble, which got rid of its signature women make the first move approach, now allowing men to message first. More companies are also embracing in-person events as online dating increasingly moves offline. Some surveys show 3/4 of Gen Z are feeling dating app burnout. And over the last decade or so, studies show less sex, less marriage, even fewer kids. So is the answer to the problem the algorithm may have helped create just another more powerful algorithm? It's a question virtually every dating site is trying to answer.
3: I think people are not so much exhausted from experiences online. They're exhausted from stale experiences online. What you need to do is constantly be innovating.
2: That innovation across dating apps has included everything from AI photo enhanced tools at Tinder, which some say can leave users looking almost unrecognizable in their pics, to an AI-driven coach at Hinge, suggesting opening lines to break the ice and tweaks to profile prompts. Speaking of Hinge, its co-founder stepped away and is now betting on a new dating service built around voice and audio AI introductions. Even with no official launch date, it says it's raised $18 million and has an extensive wait list, including me. While we wait, I tried out another one of these AI dating apps for myself.
5: Right now, my AI is asking me questions about my daily routine. I just told it that I'm a night owl. It followed up and said, "What's your favorite way to unwind?"
6: To be totally honest, I didn't think it was half bad. The experience at least felt a little more personal than the usual swipe left, swipe right.
7: I downloaded the AI matchmaking app Amada, and the date went better than I even imagined.
2: But AI infiltrating online dating has caused some, well, mixed feelings.
8: I was set up by a computer. If this doesn't sound like the beginning of a horror movie, I don't know what does.
9: To find your needle in a haystack, good luck searching, because we know how unsuccessful dating apps have been for the majority of singles in America.
2: That's the CEO of 3-Day Rule, a matchmaking service that now also offers a separate AI-powered matchmaker named Ty, which spent a full hour talking with me about myself and dating preferences.
5: And I keep asking, how many more questions? They say we're almost done.
9: We want to know about all of the things that make you tick. Again, the more information we have on you, the better we can find you your life partner.
2: But is that such a good thing? Some say they don't mind the AI assist.
8: If it's used to be for something good, I mean, I don't mind it.
2: While others say not so fast.
10: That's why we're living in Black Mirror.
2: I'm still waiting on AI to find my better half. But as I channeled my inner Carrie Bradshaw, I couldn't help but wonder, could AI actually help us find love? Or is that one match even the smartest algorithm can't make?
0: Oh my God, I gotta love, I love that like Carrie Bradshaw moment.
10: I had to do it. I had to do it.
0: Did I find love? Did you find love after an hour of telling?
10: No, I did not find love, although I got one match, so we'll see if that leads to anything.
0: My answer to those questions would have been like, okay, I don't have an hour to answer those questions. That should tell you enough about what I need in my life.
10: Are you done? But it's very interesting. I thought a big issue for people would be security concerns.
0: Yeah, privacy concerns.
10: But they told me they don't mind. They don't care if their photos are out there, if AI is reading their messages, as long as it makes the experience better. So I think that just goes to show where we're at with dating right now.
0: Yeah, I think that's what I was wondering. Okay, so I'm not single now, but like I asked you as we were watching your piece, like is dating broken right now?
10: It is. I think, you know, we had the pandemic. We have so many dating apps. I think there's a lot of fatigue out there. So I do think that all these companies are trying to figure out a different way to do things, but we'll see if it works.
0: Maybe we just go back to like the old school way.
10: I'm pro that.
0: Yeah.
10: In person at a bar.
0: I can be your wing woman.
10: I would love that, Yasmin. I trust you fully.
0: Allie Cannell, thank you.
10: Of course.
0: That's a wrap for this hour. Thanks for watching. You can catch me every weekday on Here's the Scoop podcast, wherever you get your podcast, or on YouTube. This is HJN on NBC.

0: We are coming on the air with police searching for answers in the shocking death of Hollywood star Hayden Panettiere. The new details that we're getting from the coroner's office and the tragic final moments that we're hearing from the 911 call that came in. That's in a moment. Then time is up on getting a deal done with Iran on President Trump's self-imposed timeline for a ceasefire with no end in sight for this war. We're going to get into the new threats coming from the Oval Office. Also new today, Luigi Mangione's murder trial now on hold, just days after his guilty plea to separate federal charges. One of our lawyers is going to explain what it means. Plus, the trial of the man accused of killing legendary rapper Tupac Shakur kicking off in a Vegas courtroom almost three decades after his murder. What one witness of the shooting told the courtroom. And then the hunt is on for four Renaissance paintings after another heist in Italy. How the thieves got past museum security, that's later on in the show. Hey there, everybody. I'm Yasmin in for Hallie tonight. And we come on the air as police in South Carolina search for answers around a Hollywood star's shocking death. We are talking about actress Hayden Panettiere, who died at just 36 years of age in Greenville on Sunday. You may remember her from Bring It On or Nashville, Ice Princess and Scream. The coroner's office says her cause of death is still unknown after an autopsy today, adding they found, quote, no signs of trauma. It is coming after police found her unresponsive in this apartment where she had been staying temporarily. They say first responders gave her medical assistance when they got there, adding that there's no signs of foul play or suspicious circumstances. The MS call log mentioned a response to an overdose, but that has not been confirmed.
1: Easley Bridge Road, overdose, CPR is in progress.
0: She was pronounced dead at the scene soon after that. Steve Patterson is covering this for us and is joining us now. A lot of details are trickling out little by little since we learned the death of Hayden Panettiere. What more details are we learning now, Steve?
2: Those little details from an investigative standpoint is pretty much all we know from officials right now. We know that initial autopsy found no instance of outside foul play, right? There was no blunt force trauma, something like that, contributing to her death. We won't get an actual cause of death, a full-scale cause of death, until there is that performative autopsy done, and that'll be following

0: courage to be honest about mine and get myself help, and you saved my life. And I was like, this is worth it. I can hopefully leave the world a better place than I found it.
1: You heard the applause there for her. This is somebody that was looking forward to life. That was as early as May, just a few months ago, when she said that. Yasmin?
2: You talked, Steve, about her brother and how she lost him in her 20s. You talk about handing over custody of her daughter to her ex, to the daughter's father. Yeah. She has suffered a lot of pain, obviously, in her life. What is her family saying about her death, fans, colleagues?
1: I mean, we can start with colleagues, right? Hollywood, of course, showing support. We have statements from all sorts of celebrities. Selma Blair spoke out, Emma Roberts, Viola Davis, big name people. Of course, there's many more than that. There's like 50 Cent. There's a whole bunch of Rosie O'Donnell, people that you wouldn't even think of as attributed to her. But they all knew her and they all respected her. And some of them, of course, loved her, but no more than her family. Her father releasing a statement earlier today saying, quote, "She was an incredible light and force of nature who brought immeasurable love and joy to all who knew her and the millions who watched her on screen." A strong statement from this family, obviously heartbroken after the loss of their daughter. Yes, ma'am.
2: Steve Patterson for us. Thank you, Steve. Let's go to the Middle East now with new threats from President Trump to expand this war beyond Iran as he blows past a deadline that he set for a ceasefire. So the president signed this so-called Memorandum of Understanding 60 days ago. Well, that time is now up and the war is not over. The president telling Fox News, quote, "I have no time schedule. I'm not in a hurry." Want to note, though, that he has declared the war over multiple times. And now he threatened to rope Oman into this. His words here: if Oman gets in the way, we're going to bomb the expletive out of him. Oman and Iran have talked about reopening the Strait of Hormuz, that waterway carrying much of the world's oil. Those talks have not included the United States, and they don't seem to be working. One agency that tracks these things reporting that ship crossings crawled to a near halt this weekend. Let's bring in Yamiche Alcindor, who's following this for us from the White House. The president, as I said, right, sending these mixed messages. We also at the same time have new details about some of the frustration and the fatigue from sailors aboard the USS Lincoln, who, as we understand it, are not heading home anytime soon.
3: That's right. Well, there are these frustrations that we have been reporting on extensively at NBC News at the USS Lincoln, with families saying that sailors were really dealing with mental health challenges, as well as having other things go wrong, like food, as well as even having care packages be delayed. The president was asked specifically about the situation on the ship. Take a listen to what he said.
4: Is there enough food on the USS Lincoln?
5: Yeah, it is. The Lincoln has been out there for a period of time, good period of time, but over the years we've had them out there much longer.
3: Now, at some point, even if the ship does start its return, as you said, it's going to take a while for it to get back to back home, essentially, and with families continuing to stress that. Now, Admiral Cooper, who is one of the head commander of SETCOM, he did visit the ship and said that while he believes the challenges there are old news, he also said that there is this prioritization for mental health that needs to happen along with physical health and spiritual health. Yasmin.
2: Begin with priorities here for a moment, because it feels as if there's also mixed messaging coming from inside the White House. And what I mean by that is Vice President J.D. Vance saying the number one goal for the United States is to lower oil prices. The president, though, was clear and has been since the beginning that he has a different number one goal.
5: Well, they want to make a deal, but they're not going to make the kind of a deal that I feel is necessary.
3: And with families continuing to stress that. Now, Admiral Cooper, who is one of the head commander of SETCOM, he did visit the ship and said that while he believes the challenges there are old news, he also said that there is this prioritization for mental health that needs to happen along with physical health and spiritual health. Yasmin.
2: Begin with priorities here for a moment, because it feels as if there's also mixed messaging coming from inside the White House. And what I mean by that is Vice President J.D. Vance saying the number one goal for the United States is to lower oil prices. The president, though, was clear and has been since the beginning that he has a different number one goal.
5: Well, they want to make a deal, but they're not going to make the kind of a deal that I feel is necessary. Look, we're in there for one reason. Iran cannot have a nuclear weapon.
2: Is there disagreements? Is there discord? Is there

0: mixed messaging coming from the White House.
1: Well, Yasmin, we'll use your keyword, which is mixed messaging, because as you said, it's very plain that the vice president said that the goal was to keep oil prices down and to essentially cut costs for Americans, while the president is making clear, and he's repeated this over and over again, the number one goal is for Iran not to get a nuclear weapon. Now, I will say that the vice president said the number two goal was that Iran should not get a nuclear weapon. So he was still listing it as a priority, but the president, I think, making it clear that there is some different thinking there. All in all, this is a White House that would say that both of those things are very important, and that at the end of the day, the president is the one who calls the shots. He's the one who is laying out the agenda here, even as this deadline, of course, to end the war continues to pass today. So I think we can hold on to the idea and lean in on the idea that the president is making clear that he believes Iran not getting a nuclear weapon is the number one priority. Yasmin?
0: Right. Yamiche Alcindor, thank you. So we are now learning that Luigi Mangione's state murder trial will not happen in September as planned anymore, as his defense team tries to get that case thrown out. The judge is now giving prosecutors until October 9th to respond to a double jeopardy motion filed by the defense. Remember last week, Mangione pled guilty to federal charges related to the killing of UnitedHealthcare CEO Brian Thompson. Mangione's attorneys say now that he's pled guilty in that case and admitted to shooting Thompson, he can't be tried in state court for the same crime. Mangione has pled not guilty to the state charges. His next court appearance is December 10th. Let's bring in Danny Savalas now. Listen, there is no guarantee here, Danny, that the defense wins this motion. The Manhattan DA's office hasn't commented publicly, but how do we expect them to be preparing for this? And what case will they likely mount here?
2: Their main argument, the Manhattan DA's office, they have to essentially argue that the federal crime of stalking resulting in murder and the New York murder statute combat different evils. And that's an uphill battle. And this is not the federal double jeopardy clause. This is New York state double jeopardy clause statute that is much broader than the federal double jeopardy, which is not even at play. It is settled law that these two sovereigns, these two kingdoms, the state and federal governments, can prosecute these two crimes. But Mangione has a very good chance of getting the murder charge thrown out, or I should say prevented from even being prosecuted. The firearms, for example, other charges may not be thrown out. But yes, in the craziest set of circumstances, Mangione may never face murder charges for the crime he committed.
0: What are his chances here as you're taking a look at this thing, considering the trajectory they've taken so far as his defense team?
2: Very good. But it's not without risk. I mean, this was a massive risk. When you consider it, he marched into federal court and admitted to killing the victim. So if this bid doesn't work to get this to prevent the New York prosecution from going forward, then he's pretty much sunk because he's already admitted to the crime. So there's going to be very little of even a trial left to have if the court allows the trial to go forward. But there's no surprise that that trial date was pushed out. They have to decide this motion, and it's going to take months, maybe even years. Yasmin, you know, we talk about this all the time. I'm always on the overside of the bet when it comes to a high-profile trial. It'll take longer than we expect. So don't be surprised if we're talking about this trial, if it is a trial, in more than a year from now.
0: Wow. Danny Savalas, thank you. The mother of the Massachusetts mom accused of murdering her three small children, telling a jury that in the months before the killings, her daughter simply was not herself.
3: She would mention that this wasn't her mind. She would say to me, this isn't me. I've never been like this before. And I would agree because she wasn't.
0: Lindsay Clancy's mom testified that a lot of the things that her daughter would say and do, they were unsettling. She said Lindsay was paranoid, was afraid to be alone, so much so that one night even Lindsay asked to sleep with her. Earlier, the prosecution rested its case after calling 70 witnesses over the past 3 weeks. Remember, the fact that Lindsay Clancy killed her children is not in dispute here. Prosecutors say it was intentional and planned, but the defense argues Clancy did not have control over actions because she was over-medicated, she was reeling from untreated postpartum psychosis. Sue O'Connell is NBC Boston's courtroom insider, and she's joining us now. Sue, thanks for joining us on this. So prosecutors asked Clancy's mom if she ever thought about committing her daughter because of her mental health struggles. Mm-hmm. She said no. How did the prosecution try to reframe the mother's testimony today during cross?
4: Well, they wanted the mom to say that what was happening to Lindsay wasn't that bad. So they pointed to, you didn't want to commit her, so it couldn't have been that bad. And they took some of the text messages that they exchanged over the months where her mom was saying things like, you're a good mom, you're doing a great job, this is great, you looked better, and asked the mom repeatedly when these happened. And the mom said, I don't really remember. I remember sending them. I affirm I sent them. But then the prosecution kept pushing and ended up opening the door so that the mom could say, listen, those weren't reflective of the reality I was seeing. I was simply trying to encourage my daughter, which then allowed sort of the defense's idea that things were really bad to get solidified. I saw three jurors react like, of course, that's what she was doing. So remember, those text messages had already been entered and read by other people, and they kind of washed away when the prosecution opened that door, Yasmin.
0: I'm glad you talked about the jury, because I want to focus on them for a moment. The court of public opinion has been all over the place, and especially on social media right now, there are conspiracy theories about this case. If you are a juror and you are scrolling through your phone at the end of the day, you could come across one of these videos. Has the jury been advised at all about social media practices here, considering the national attention on this case?
4: Absolutely not. And if you remember in the second Karen Reed trial, the judge clearly said no scrolling, no social media, no Facebook, no nothing. I talked to a few jurors after the trial. They were relieved and happy to have a break. In this trial, the judge has just given them the standard warnings. Don't talk about it. Don't watch news media. Don't read anything. Don't do any research. And that's it. So hopefully it looks, it's an older jury too, so I'm sure they're happy to take a break as well.
0: You know, we also heard from an emergency doctor who testified about Clancy's medical records from when she was taken to the hospital after killing her children and trying to die by suicide. Just earlier this month, the defense was trying to get this witness on. Why is that?
4: Well, the prosecution has been inferring, alluding to, suggesting that Lindsay Clancy's efforts to harm herself and attempt suicide were a cover, that she really wasn't doing that. They haven't said it explicitly, but they've referred to the cuts on her wrists and her neck as superficial, and that they're alluding to the fact that maybe she didn't jump headfirst out of the window at her home, which resulted in her breaking her back or vertebrae, and she's paralyzed from the waist down. So what this doctor did was affirm what earlier doctors said. These were very serious, life-threatening injuries. She coded while she was in the emergency room. The prosecution sort of backed off mentioning that in recent days before they rested. But this leaves the jury with the idea that what this was a failed suicide attempt, not just simply an act to cover the intent of killing her children.
0: Yeah. Yet another day of a lot of twists and turns in that courtroom. Sue O'Connell, thank you. By the way, if you or someone you know is struggling or in emotional distress, text 988 or text HOME to the crisis text line at 741-741. All right, let's get to some breaking news out of Chicago, where we're learning the FAA is investigating after an American Airlines crew reported two tires blew out after landing. You see emergency crews surrounding the plane on the tarmac at Chicago's O'Hare Airport after arriving from New York City's LaGuardia. American Airlines says, quote, first responders met the aircraft out of an abundance of caution and customers were transported to the terminal by bus, adding that it's taken the plane out of service for now. Take a listen to air traffic control in the moments afterwards.
5: American 360 requiring assistance. I heard you just blown a tire.
6: No injuries, and no one's panicking. Everyone remains seated.
0: We are following this story very closely. We're going to bring you the very latest as we get them. All right, so right now, several days of downpours bringing the worst flooding to some parts of Indiana since the early 1900s. At least seven people have been killed there. Look at this. Parts of the state still underwater, even after a week-long cleanup effort. Dozens of water rescues, hundreds of people evacuated, roads entirely wiped out by floods, some rivers swollen. That water rushed right through a bridge, breaking it in half. Other parts of the Midwest also picking up the pieces from violent storms. In Illinois, some roofs have been ripped right off of homes, trees, power lines lining the streets after powerful winds swept through there. Thousands of people in the region still without power. Even days later, Maggie Vespa is joining us from Indianapolis. A lot of folks finally coming home now, assessing the damages. How are they recovering? How are they dealing? What are they telling you? Well, Yasmin, basically, they're telling us they're not recovering yet. I think they're really wrapping their minds around what their homes look like and how vast the damage is across this area. Case in point, this road behind me. I mean, this is really making everybody's jaws drop in this area. This is ironically named River Road, or what's left of it. It was destroyed by these fast-moving floodwaters. You can see it's just completely ripped apart. And then if we pan over to the left here, this is why crews are working so quickly to repair it. Those are utility lines sticking up out of the water, causing outages in this area. So you have damage like this that is like public infrastructure. It's going to take, you know, massive government funding and cooperation and everything to get this moving. Then you have individual homes and people coming home to survey their own damage and try to get in touch with their own insurance companies and try to get back up on their feet. They worry by themselves. We talked earlier to a couple, Kenny and Melissa McCree. Grandparents. They've raised four kids in that house. Three grandkids live with them now. Much of what they own is destroyed. Here's part of our conversation.
7: We didn't have the extra insurance. So we're worried about that. We got homeowners and those things. Yeah, we have State Farm. We have high hopes, but we're prepared for the worst. I don't know a whole lot about the government assistance, so I'm not really relying on that, but hopefully that trickles down.
0: Yeah, we're hearing that from a lot of people, Yasmin. A lot of people we've talked to don't have flood insurance. Those who do, learning that their plans might not cover a lot of their possessions. And then again, much of the area looks like this, with like roads and bridges ripped apart. So to say that this area is really just a mess following this historic flooding really feels like an understatement, underscored all the more by stories like what that family is going through.
8: It's always startling to me, the juxtaposition of massive storms like that, the incredible amount of damage that one sees, what happens to people's homes, to a day like you're experiencing now, which it seems like sunny behind you, as if nothing had happened just 24 hours earlier when people's homes were utterly destroyed and power just knocked out. Maggie Vespa, thank you. Also, a massive cleanup is underway after what some are calling a once-in-a-generation storm in parts of Hawaii as a Category 1 hurricane was there. Here's the aftermath after gale-force winds scattered trees and debris across parts of the Big Island. The deluge here quickly dumping more than 3 feet of rain in just a few days, causing damage to more than 100 homes and bringing sweeping flash floods and potential mudslides to the area. Let's get to Morgan Chesky there.
9: And we have made it into one of the most hard-hit communities across the entire Hawaiian Islands. We're standing in Na'alehu, and this, in every direction you look, makes it beyond clear that they received the brunt of Hurricane Lala when it tore its way through here over the weekend. And it's hard to believe, as you walk your way across this debris field, that up until late Saturday night, the mud and the dirt we're walking on was on a Hawaiian hillside. But those drenching rains from the storm, witnesses tell me, came down with such force that in just a few minutes, it was enough to cover this entire area. And we're standing very near to the foundation where that home where the green roof, with the green roof once stood. Fortunately, we've learned that the family inside able to make it out safely, but heartbreaking views across this entire part of the southern portion of the Big Island, which saw so much damage from not just the winds here, but primarily the incredible amount of water that Lala dropped in such a short amount of time. Right now, hundreds of people who call this town home do not have any water. They do not have any cell service. They do not have any power, and they don't have any idea as to when any of those things can be brought back into this hard-hit community. Essentially, we're cut off because there is a primary road into this area that is covered with at least 6 feet of debris. Crews have been working tirelessly around the clock to try and clear some of those areas. But right now, there is definitely a feeling, a sentiment that the folks here are fending for themselves. Meanwhile, Lala is churning its way off into the Pacific. But to stand here right now, its impacts will no doubt be felt for weeks, if not months to come.
8: Wow. Incredible devastation there as well. All right. Coming up, new details just into us from a Vegas courtroom during the first day of Tupac's murder trial, why the defense is calling his own client a liar. Plus, what crews say caused this massive fire and explosion in Oklahoma.

0: All right, let's get to Las Vegas now, where the trial of the man accused of planning rap icon Tupac Shakur's death is going down right now. Jurors heard from one woman who saw the drive-by shooting unfold in September of 1996.
1: When we heard the gunshots, when it's all hell broke loose. I don't remember how many gunshots there were, honestly, but I know I put the car in drive, and I told him to get the hell out of there and drive.
0: So you see Dwayne Keefe D. Davis in court today. He's the man prosecutors say planned it all. And they say Davis already confessed to it in his tell-all book that came out in 2019. But the defense says what is in the book is not true and that it was a ghostwriter who wrote it, not Davis.
2: Outside of statements made allegedly by KVD and other people, we don't have anything to verify any of that information.
0: Davis has pled not guilty to a case that went cold for decades. Claim of Loss breaks down how we got here.
3: The trial for one of the biggest murder mysteries in hip-hop finally happening 30 years later for the killing of Tupac Shakur, one of the most influential rappers of all time. The case against ex-gang leader of a Crips sect, Dwayne Keefe D. Davis, accused of orchestrating Tupac's death in 1996. So how did we get here, and why did it take so long? Tupac was at the peak of his career in the 90s. Even though he was born in New York City, he's credited with shaping the sound of West Coast hip-hop. California, yeah. Known for speaking truth to power, to shed light on issues like racism, police brutality, and poverty. I see no changes. All I see is racist faces. Misplaced hate makes disgrace to racists. Circle included some of the biggest names in West Coast and East Coast rap, including his friend turned rival, the notorious B.I.G. or Biggie Smalls. The beef began when Tupac was shot in New York City in 1994, dividing the rap community, after Tupac accused Biggie and Sean Diddy Combs of knowing about the attack, which they both denied. Flash forward to September 7th, 1996, Tupac is riding in a black BMW with the founder of Death Row Records, Suge Knight, in Vegas, the label long accused of having ties to the Bloods gang, according to jury transcripts. A white Cadillac pulls up beside them with four men inside. Shots fired. Tupac gets hit multiple times.
4: Tupac Shakur underwent a third operation last night to correct internal complications stemming from the drive-by shooting.
3: Knight survived, but Tupac died 6 days later, sending shockwaves through the hip-hop community.
5: Rap artist Tupac Shakur has succumbed to bullet wounds and died at the age of 25.
3: The case went cold, prompting countless theories and conspiracies as the rivalry of the Bloods and Crips ballooned. The years became decades, with some even joking that Tupac is still alive.
6: Is that new Tupac? I wrote this song a long time ago. It was the dopest song I ever wrote in 94.
3: Then a potential big break. Keefe D. co-authored a tell-all memoir in 2019. In it, he writes that Tupac crossed the line when he and his entourage beat up his nephew at a casino. Authorities now say surveillance video of this brawl captured that moment. The book also says Keefe D. was in the passenger seat of the white Cadillac later that night and passed a gun to the back seat, adding when the two cars got close, he saw Tupac reach for a weapon before someone grabbed that gun and started busting back. Keefe D.'s lawyers argue that the book was fictionalized and had a co-author, making it impossible to know what parts he wrote.
7: Hey, Keith, Metro.
3: Conspiracies as the rivalry of the Bloods and Crips ballooned. The years became decades, with some even joking that Tupac is still alive.
6: Is that new Tupac? I wrote this song a long time ago. It was the dopest song I ever wrote in 94.
3: Then a potential big break. Keefe D. co-authored a tell-all memoir in 2019. In it, he writes that Tupac crossed the line when he and his entourage beat up his nephew at a casino. Authorities now say surveillance video of this brawl captured that moment. The book also says Keefe D. was in the passenger seat of the white Cadillac later that night and passed a gun to the back seat, adding when the two cars got close, he saw Tupac reach for a weapon before someone grabbed that gun and started busting back. Keefe D.'s lawyers argue that the book was fictionalized and had a co-author, making it impossible to know what parts he wrote.
7: Hey, Keith, Metro Police.
3: But the book culminated in a raid of his home and 2023 arrest.
8: So what they got you for, man?
9: Biggest case in Las Vegas history.
3: He's not accused of pulling the trigger, but prosecutors are trying to prove he directed Tupac's death as retaliation for the brawl. Dozens of witnesses expected to be called, potentially including Suge Knight. But he said, quote, leave me out of it, as he serves a multi-decade sentence for a separate fatal hit and run. Even if we don't learn who fired the deadly shots, the trial will shed light on an old mystery that's endured like the rap legend's lasting legacy. Chloe Malas, NBC News.
0: I want to bring in Misty Maris for our legal analysis on this. So during opening statements, right, Davis's attorney puts on the screen BS, literally the word BS, and said essentially his client is known to do this, to lie, to BS. What is the strategy here of kind of undoing this confession that Davis put inside of his book?
8: Yeah, that was an interesting slide that we saw, but it was part of a broader narrative that's twofold. The first is that prosecutors do not have any other evidence that would support the charges that they're bringing. And the defense came out the gate saying, you've got to separate fact versus fiction. And then went through a series of interviews that had been done by Keith E.D., by Davis, starting with one with investigators in 2008. And yes, he actually said if they had believed what he told them in that 2008 police interview, there would have been charges. They knew he was, quote, full of crap. And then actually fast forward to his memoir, to his book, saying that these are just statements that law enforcement failed to follow up on. They didn't go and try and find corroborating evidence. They didn't investigate. It was a shoddy investigation clouded by corruption. And ultimately, they just wanted to hold somebody responsible, regardless of who it was. So it's all about this 30-year delay and that fact versus fiction to try and get an acquittal here.
0: So I want to stick with the book here for a moment, obviously, because that's a key piece of or going to be a key piece of evidence throughout this entire trial. Essentially, prosecutors are making the claim that this was, you know, or the defense, I should say, was making a claim that this was actually all for profit. We don't actually know which parts of the book were written by Keefe D and which parts were written by the ghostwriter, essentially, right, or the co-writer. Is that enough to sow doubt in his story?
8: So it certainly could be. We know that the co-author is on the witness list. That's somebody who we expect to testify. And from some of the pre-trial proceedings, the co-author had said that he doesn't even know if Davis ever read the book. So that's going to be a really critical witness. Where did this information come from? What actually made it onto the pages? And was there any other research that was done to corroborate that? So that's going to be somebody that's important for prosecutors and potentially the defense on cross-examination.
0: Let's hear a little bit of opening statements from the prosecution here as well.
8: So the prosecution...
9: In the gang context of this, the combination of gangs and guns is scary. And in this world, silence means survival. The one person who has a hard time being silent is Dwayne Davis.
0: What stood out to you most in opening statements from prosecution?
8: They really set the stage. So they explained this rivalry between Mob Peru, and which was affiliated with Death Row Records. That's Suge Knight and Tupac versus the Southside Compton Crips, which is who they say Davis was the head of at the time. So they set the stage for why there would be an altercation. They went back to that day where there's a fight in Las Vegas involving Davis's nephew. And they said, this is retribution. What I thought was particularly effective, Yaz, is they went through a timeline. They said, well, Davis spoke to law enforcement in 1997, 1998, admitted to being in Vegas. And then all the way through the statements he's made in his books, they said, you're going to hear from the defendant. You should believe him.
0: Misty Maris, a lot happening today and a lot to happen in the future with this trial as we follow it. Thank you. Want to get you over to the five things our team thinks you should know about tonight. Number one, rescuers are searching through collapsed buildings in Indonesia following that 7.7 magnitude earthquake. The quake caused landslides and blocked roads. Thousands have been forced into temporary shelters as they wait for aid. At least 68 have been killed with hundreds more injured. Number two, an American tourist was killed by a lightning strike while hiking Mount Etna. The victim was rescued by helicopter, but later died at the hospital. He was found over 4,500 feet up the mountain. Parts of the volcano have been closed to hikers due to volcanic activity, but it's not clear if he was in that area. At number three, the Supreme Court has rejected President Trump's effort to overturn the $5 million verdict in the E. Jean Carroll case. Remember, back in 2023, a jury found him liable for sexually abusing and defaming her. This is the second time the court has rejected his appeal. Trump has denied any wrongdoing and says he does not know Carroll. Number four, take a look at this massive liquid natural gas fire in Oklahoma. According to the city, a lightning strike sparked the explosion of three tanks. You can see the thick smoke billowing out there. No reports of any injuries, though. And number five, remember this dramatic rescue at a California beach last month that went viral? You can see it here with the 16-year-old lifeguard. Well, that lifeguard, Ryder Williams, and the boy that he rescued were honored at the White House today, with the president praising Williams' actions, calling him a hero. All right, when we come back, dozens of charges tonight in a cocaine trafficking ring. Why police say it's tied to two Penn State fraternities and how the school is now responding. Plus, how thousands of pounds of squid ended up along a Rhode Island road. Ew. We'll be right back.

0: Now, investigators in Pennsylvania charging more than a dozen current and former Penn State students who allegedly ran a cocaine trafficking ring. The state's attorney general accuses them of cutting and packing cocaine at these two fraternity houses and then distributing it to students at Penn State. Investigators say these two are the ringleaders. They both graduated back in 2024. They're facing felony counts of corruption and conspiracy, plus other related charges as well. Erin McLaughlin is joining us now to talk more about this. Whoa. What else are we learning about this alleged cocaine ring?
1: Yeah, well, one of the ring leaders who an eyewitness said sold him $50,000 worth of cocaine is still at large. So we're talking serious amounts of money involving two separate fraternities. And according to the court documents, the drugs were cut and packaged inside these two fraternity houses, and they involved new recruits in the process. Take a listen to what the attorney general had to say about that.
2: Packaging was done by fraternity brothers and oftentimes pledges. In fact, we found a pattern of events that showed cutting and bagging cocaine was, for some pledges, an indoctrination into the Delta Upsilon and Sigma Chi fraternities.
1: Now, that attorney general in that press conference there was asked, is this hazing, which is a significant question because Pennsylvania had documents. The drugs were cut and packaged inside these two fraternity houses, and they involved new recruits in the process. Take a listen to what the attorney general had to say about that.
2: Packaging was done by fraternity brothers and oftentimes pledges. In fact, we found a pattern of events that showed cutting and bagging cocaine was, for some pledges, an indoctrination into the Delta Upsilon and Sigma Chi fraternities.
1: Now, that attorney general in that press conference there was asked, is this hazing, which is a significant question because Pennsylvania has very specific anti-hazing laws. The attorney general would not be drawn on that question, saying it's still on the table, still part of this ongoing investigation. Also worth noting that one student's dad got wrapped into all of this, charged with tampering of evidence as part of the charges. We have heard from Penn State in the form of a statement saying, quote, immediately after learning of these serious allegations, Penn State is placing Delta Upsilon on interim suspension while the Office of Student Accountability and Conflict Response investigates. Sigma Chi is not a recognized organization and operates outside of the university's support and oversight. Student Affairs also is moving quickly to establish additional educational and hazing prevention efforts that can be enhanced during the first weeks of the semester. They have yet to enter a plea. Any of the defendants have yet to enter a plea.
0: Wow. I'm sure there's going to be a lot more on this story. Erin McLaughlin, thank you. Appreciate it. So NBC covers hundreds of stories every day, and because it's tough to read, watch, or listen to all of them, our bureau teams have done it for you. This is what they tell us is going down in their regions in a segment that we call The Local. From our Northeast Bureau, crews cleaning up what neighbors are calling a, quote, foul-smelling squid spill in Rhode Island. A tractor trailer tipped over while carrying thousands of pounds of squid, shutting down the road for nearly 10 hours, fortunately. Nobody was hurt. Then over to our Northeast Bureau. A once-in-a-lifetime beach find at the Jersey Shore. A kid just looking for shells found this fossilized megalodon tooth, that prehistoric giant shark that has been extinct for like millions of years. Researchers confirmed the fossil was real and called the discovery, quote, mega rare. Then from our Southern Bureau, a sweet moment caught on camera in North Carolina. You see a dog reuniting with his owner after he was found more than 1,000 miles away from his Oklahoma home. His owner says Rio was missing for about 2 weeks before this North Carolina shelter spotted him and contacted her, all thanks to his microchip. Rio is now back home with his family. He just wanted to go for like a really, really, really long walk. The baby got lost. All right, right now, the search is on for four Renaissance paintings that thieves just stole from a museum in Sicily. Take a look at these paintings by Antonello de Messina. They are worth as much as $92 million. The thieves got past the museum's security system on Saturday night, stealing four works dating back to the 1400s. The theft is just the latest in a string of European museum heists. On Friday, we told you that Italian police arrested five people connected to a different theft. And remember that Louvre heist just last year. Raf Sanchez has more.
3: Hey, Yasmin. Yeah, Italian police barely had time to celebrate cracking one major stolen art case when another one fell right into their laps. Here's the deal. On Friday, Italian authorities announced with a lot of fanfare that they had solved a mystery from northern Italy. So back in March, a group of thieves broke into a museum there. There's pretty stunning CCTV. You can see them going from gallery to gallery. They're taking these masterpieces off of the walls, and then they make their getaway. Now, these three paintings were worth some $10 million cumulatively. They've been missing for months. But on Friday, Italian police said not only had they arrested five people in connection with this heist, but they had safely recovered all three of those artworks. Now, fast forward just 24 hours later, and you have another museum robbed and more masterpieces missing. This time, it's in the city of Messina in Sicily, all the way down in southern Italy. These are a bunch of paintings by the 15th century Renaissance Italian master. His name is Antonello de Messina. And authorities there at this point are not giving a whole lot of detail about how this robbery went down. But what they are saying is that the thieves appear to have done it deliberately over the weekend because they knew there was a major religious festival going on in the city. Some 100,000 people were out and about in the streets, streets very crowded, police focused on crowd control. And it seems to have been the perfect time to strike. Now, one question a lot of people ask is, what do you actually do with a stolen masterpiece, given that it's so recognizable? Can you actually sell it on? It's a good question, but these paintings are valuable for a number of reasons. One, experts say thieves can just ransom them back. Two, experts say that they can be used as kind of collateral in sort of underground black market negotiations. But finally, it can be the case that you get a private collector who basically commissions these thieves to go out, steal these works of art because they want it in their own private collection. So that is why art theft remains a booming business. Yasmin.
0: All right, Raf Sanchez, thank you. Coming up, our teams look at Melania Trump's time outside of the spotlight, how it compares with other first ladies in their second term.

0: First Lady Melania Trump's office announcing today that she helped reunite another family separated during the Russia-Ukraine war. Missing from the announcement, an appearance from the First Lady. The last time she was seen publicly, nearly a month ago at the World Cup, leaving many wondering why she has been stepping out of the spotlight. Monica Alba has the story in our breakdown.
1: Melania Trump noticeably keeping a much lower profile this stint as First Lady. An NBC News analysis of her schedule found that she's made about half as many public appearances this term as she did by this point in President Trump's first administration. Just in the last month, skipping several high-profile events that a First Lady would traditionally attend, like the late Senator Lindsey Graham's funeral or the dignified transfer for four soldiers killed overseas. The last time the First Lady was seen publicly was about a month ago at the FIFA World Cup final on July 19th, and her last public remarks at a Treasury Department event on June 11th.
2: For the first time, children in foster care will have access to a dedicated savings an investment vehicle.
1: Of course, this year, she graced the silver screen.
2: Hi, Mr. President. Congratulations.
3: Did you watch it?
2: I did not. Yeah, I will see it on the news.
1: Self-titled film Melania, for which she earned more than $10 million. It was considered a box office success for a documentary, grossing more than $16 million.
2: Here we go again.
1: And she also has an upcoming docuseries set to come out later this year.
2: Everyone wants to know. So here it is.
1: Taking much of the summer off from public-facing events is not new for Melania Trump. She did something similar last year. But by this point in the first term, when her husband was still seeking another term, she visited 14 states and Puerto Rico, including the 2018 trip to the border when she wore the infamous "I really don't care, do you" jacket. This term, 9. By comparison, First Lady Jill Biden visited some 33 states at this point in her husband's presidency, when he too was still expected to run again. Melania Trump also went on 6 foreign trips at this point in the first term, visiting 13 countries versus 2 in the last 19 months. Now, the First Lady's senior advisor tells us she, quote, prioritizes results over appearances. Her office also pointing to her work supporting legislation for children in the foster care system and targeting the spread of deepfake attacks against youth online. And just today, announcing the reunification of another child separated from their family during the Russia-Ukraine war, bringing the total number of reunified kids through her efforts to 34, according to the release. And her advisor says she will have several high-profile events in the coming weeks.
0: And Monica Alba is joining us now. So, Monica, you did some comparisons between former First Lady Jill Biden and Melania Trump. But is it normal to have less appearances when you have a second term First Lady?
4: Well, look, Yasmin, every First Lady approaches this a little bit differently, and certainly that is the case. But in this one, for Melania Trump, there is an apples-to-apples comparison because we can look at what she did in the first term. And yes, after that, her husband was running for re-election. He lost in 2020, but then he ran again. But what I think the numbers really tell us here is that this is a First Lady who isn't troubled by what maybe her critics say of her when she does seem to have way fewer public appearances, again, compared to what she did some years ago. And that is by design. And when we are talking about the kinds of events that she is going to be taking part in, a lot of the other travel, both domestic and overseas, has been scaled down. But that, they say that that's because she's doing a lot of work behind the scenes. And in the coming days, she's supposed to have an event here at the White House. And then she will be, we understand, slated to attend the UN General Assembly in New York next month. Yasmin.
0: Monica Alba for us. Thank you, Monica. Still to come, the potential new frontier for dating apps. Why some experts think AI could help you find love.

0: We want to bring you to today's original with in-depth reporting on a topic that we've been keeping an eye on. And with multiple studies showing the number of single Americans on the rise, the hunt for modern love is on, and the new frontier of the love business is, in fact, artificial intelligence, acting as a wingman of sorts as you swipe through dating apps. But some singles, they have some mixed feelings about a bot third-wheeling their online romance. Allie Cannell has more.
1: I've been dating since I was 15. I'm exhausted. Where is he?
2: Dating. While courtship has been around forever, modern-day meet-cutes include everything from in-person to matchmakers and, of course, the apps. But now there's two more letters in the search for L-O-V-E, AI. Take Grindr. With a long-standing reputation as a hookup app, the company now says it wants to become something more with the help of AI.
3: I think AI is the future across all our life. I mean, there's going to be no way to escape it.
2: Today, the CEO of the world's largest gay dating app says it uses AI to write 75% of its code and has embedded it across the entire user experience. They even call it Gay-AI. Take a look at Edge, the app's first AI-powered premium subscription tier.
4: Okay, so this is the Edge app right now.
3: Yeah, this is the Grindr app with Edge fully enabled.
2: It helps users find their type by curating profiles, recapping meaningful chats, and spotlighting certain messages to avoid misconnections. It's still in the testing phase and could cost north of $100 a month. He says users seem willing to pay it.
3: The stickiness with people who are in the Edge tier already actually has been much higher than we would have expected it to be.
2: People may be willing to pay up because, let's be honest, dating in general feels sort of broken right now. Lots of changes in the works. Just last week, a major reversal at Bumble, which got rid of its signature women make the first move approach, now allowing men to message first. More companies are also embracing in-person events as online dating increasingly moves offline. Some surveys show 3/4 of Gen Z are feeling dating app burnout. And over the last decade or so, studies show less sex, less marriage, even fewer kids. So is the answer to the problem the algorithm may have helped create just another more powerful algorithm? It's a question virtually every dating site is trying to answer.
3: I think people are not so much exhausted from experiences online. They're exhausted from stale experiences online. What you need to do is constantly be innovating.
2: That innovation across dating apps has included everything from AI photo enhanced tools at Tinder, which some say can leave users looking almost unrecognizable in their pics, to an AI-driven coach at Hinge, suggesting opening lines to break the ice and tweaks to profile prompts. Speaking of Hinge, its co-founder stepped away and is now betting on a new dating service built around voice and audio AI introductions. Even with no official launch date, it says it's raised $18 million and has an extensive wait list, including me. While we wait, I tried out another one of these AI dating apps for myself.
5: Right now, my AI is asking me questions about my daily routine. I just told it that I'm a night owl. It followed up and said, "What's your favorite way to unwind?"
6: To be totally honest, I didn't think it was half bad. The experience at least felt a little more personal than the usual swipe left, swipe right.
7: I downloaded the AI matchmaking app Amada, and the date went better than I even imagined.
2: But AI infiltrating online dating has caused some, well, mixed feelings.
8: I was set up by a computer. If this doesn't sound like the beginning of a horror movie, I don't know what does.
9: To find your needle in a haystack, good luck searching, because we know how unsuccessful dating apps have been for the majority of singles in America.
2: That's the CEO of 3-Day Rule, a matchmaking service that now also offers a separate AI-powered matchmaker named Ty, which spent a full hour talking with me about myself and dating preferences.
5: And I keep asking, how many more questions? They say we're almost done.
9: We want to know about all of the things that make you tick. Again, the more information we have on you, the better we can find you your life partner.
2: But is that such a good thing? Some say they don't mind the AI assist.
10: If it's used to be for something good, I mean, I don't mind it.
2: While others say not so fast.
11: That's why we're living in Black Mirror.
2: I'm still waiting on AI to find my better half. But as I channeled my inner Carrie Bradshaw, I couldn't help but wonder, could AI actually help us find love? Or is that one match even the smartest algorithm can't make?
5: Oh my God, I gotta love, I love that like Gary Bradshaw moment.
11: I had to do it. I had to do it.
5: Did you find love? Did you find love after an hour of telling?
11: No, I did not find love, although I got one match, so we'll see if that leads to anything.
5: My answer to those questions would have been like, okay, I don't have an hour to answer those questions. That should tell you enough about what I need
11: in
5: my life.
11: Are you done? But it's very interesting. I thought a big issue for people would be security concerns.
5: Yeah, privacy concerns.
11: But they told me they don't mind. They don't care if their photos are out there, if AI is reading their messages, as long as it makes the experience better. So I think that just goes to show where we're at with dating right now.
5: Yeah, I think that's what I was wondering. Okay, so I'm not single now, but like I asked you as we were watching your piece, like is dating broken right now?
11: It is. I think, you know, we had the pandemic. We have so many dating apps. I think there's a lot of fatigue out there. So I do think that all these companies are trying to figure out a different way to do things, but we'll see if it works.
5: Maybe we just go back to like the old school way.
11: I'm pro that. I'm pro that.
5: Yeah.
11: In person at a bar.
5: I can be your wing woman.
11: I would love that, Yasmin. I trust you fully.
5: Allie Cannell, thank you.
11: Of course. Appreciate it.
5: That's a wrap for this hour. Thanks for watching. You can catch me every weekday on Here's the Scoop podcast, wherever you get your podcast, or on YouTube. 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
12: Tonight, new details on the sudden and tragic death of actress Hayden Panettiere. The 911 call for the Heroes in Nashville star reporting she went into cardiac arrest. First responders working to revive the 36-year-old at a South Carolina apartment. The tributes pouring in for the actress who was so public about her battles with substance abuse and postpartum depression. Breaking tonight, emergency on the runway, an American Airlines plane blowing its tires while landing at Chicago O'Hare. Lightning strike explosion, tanks at an oil facility in Oklahoma igniting into a ball of fire, plus the flooding disaster in the Midwest wiping out bridges and ripping roads apart. Tupac Shakur's murder trial now begins 30 years after the rapper's death. The videos played in court of a fight just before the shooting, the evidence prosecutors presented that this man is behind the killing. Fraternity cocaine ring, the biggest bust accusing current and former Penn State students of running a drug trafficking scheme, making pledges cut and package cocaine. Switched at birth, two mothers speaking out after discovering their sons were swapped at the hospital when they were babies. Why it took nearly 40 years for them to realize what happened. Jellyfish swarming several East Coast beaches. We'll tell you where they are and why they're invading the coast. Plus, murders in Baltimore are dropping at an unprecedented rate. The mayor joins us live to talk about the major shift happening in his city. Top Story starts right now.

0: breakout role in Remember the Titans.
1: Oh, come on, that was such a bad call!
0: Then, in 2006, Panettiere became a household name, starring in the hit NBC show Heroes.
2: My name is Claire Bennett.
0: Later, playing an ambitious young country star on Nashville, earning 2 Golden Globe nominations. Her personal life also made headlines. In recent months, Panettiere opening up about her mental health while promoting her memoir, including her decision to give her former partner full custody of their young daughter.
2: I was struggling with mental health and anxiety and the postpartum and having to act my way through it and just feeling like I completely lost myself.
0: Nashville co-star Connie Britton remembering Panettiere tonight. I have no words for this sad song, just heartbreak. A star beloved by millions, now gone far too soon.
2: I feel like I have a lot more life to live.
3: Steve Patterson joins us now live from L.A. Steve, you know, you feel for her fans and her family and all of her friends out there. We understand an autopsy was completed today.
4: Yeah, an initial autopsy, Tom, the coroner revealing there were no signs of trauma that would have contributed to the star's death and that the official cause, of course, still under investigation at this point. Tom.
3: Okay, Steve Patterson leading us off here. Steve, we thank you for that. For more on this, I want to bring in Dina Gackman. She's a New York Times contributor who interviewed and profiled Hayden Panettiere just a few months ago ahead of the release of her memoir. Dina, thanks so much for joining Top Story. I got to tell you, I read your interview and the last quote froze me. I just could not believe it. I want to put it up on the screen for our viewers. Here's what she said. This is the last thing she's told you, at least in the story. I just can't believe I made it through alive, she said. She was still pacing, talking about how she was doing the interview with you. When you read that back or when you thought of that, what did you think today?
5: It's so sad. And, you know, I got a lot of text. I woke up to a lot of texts this morning from people who had read that piece and knew that I interviewed her or had read it today and just said it was kind of chilling for them. And to me, I guess it's the same because it really struck me in our interview that, you know, I've interviewed a lot of people over the years about a lot of very, very tough topics and no one's ever asked to pace before. And it just really struck me as like maybe there was a sense of unease. You know, when I talked to her, she was very sweet. She was very genuine about like hoping that the book would reach people, but the pacing really, it struck me. And then thinking about it today, it was just, you know, it's just very, very sad.
3: In her memoir and conversations with you, she details some pretty disturbing experiences, being handed pills before red carpets and forced to be around predatory men in Hollywood at a young age. You know, when you read an interview, I know sometimes things are taken out, things are edited. What stood out to you of all the stories she was telling you?
5: I mean, there's really, she puts a lot of it in her book. It's a very raw book. But I think a lot that stood out to me was that there was this sense that she felt she couldn't speak out about certain things in Hollywood. And I think this was a time in Hollywood, too, where a lot of women felt that way, that if she spoke up, she'd get fired or she'd never get hired again. And so they just kept so much of that predatory behavior or somebody handing her, you know, what she called happy pills when she was a teenager. She just felt silenced. And that really struck me is that, I don't know. I mean, I think it's different today, but at that time and when the tabloids were so ruthless, she just felt she couldn't speak out, which was, you know, another sad part of her story.
3: When you were talking to her, did you think she was still struggling or did she sound like somebody who was in recovery?
5: She sounded very good to me. She was so sweet and genuine. We like connected in the interview because I told her I lost a sister to addiction and she lost a brother to addiction. And she seemed like genuinely sorry. But also when it came to her book and kind of getting back into the world, she seemed good to me. I mean, you always worry, you know, especially knowing how addiction works. You always kind of it's fear and hope is like the dance that you're dancing. And so you always kind of fear for them and hope for them. So, but she seemed to me actually like genuine and ready to kind of get back out there and tell her story.
3: She talked to you about her daughter, and this is sort of one of the sad tragedies of her life. The daughter lives with her father in Europe. Our thoughts, of course, are with them and the family and everyone who loved Hayden. What did she share with you about that relationship and sort of that process?
5: She talked about

0: about, you know, obviously it was very hard having to give up custody, but she said in the spring that they were in a really good place, that they were, I think the word she used, that they had a friendship. I don't know how often they physically saw each other, but they would talk and they would, you know, FaceTime, and that her daughter was like getting to the preteen years of asking her mom, you know, like fun girly advice. And, you know, there's just so much hope in that. And so I really feel for her daughter, obviously, but it sounded like their relationship was in a really good place.
1: You know, it is so sad. You wrote that Panettiere said she hoped her story would help anyone else who's experienced loss like she has or has battled addiction, as you were just mentioning. She's so young, only 36. How do you think she'll be remembered?
0: I mean, I hope, you know, because you always hope with somebody who suffers from this that that's not the defining thing, you know, that people think about them. I mean, they're so much more to the person, right? So I would think as a huge talent, and as somebody that entertained millions of people for really her entire life, honestly, she gave a lot. And when you read her book and from me talking to her, like she put her heart and soul into the work. And I think that maybe was hurtful to her in some ways. It's hard to access those emotions as a kid. And so, but I think hopefully she'd be remembered as just a huge talent and not
1: Yeah, she
0: remembered for the struggles.
1: incredibly successful. Dina Gasman, we thank you for taking the time to talk to us tonight.
0: Thanks.
1: Tonight, we're also covering some breaking news that's happened out of Chicago. An American Airlines flight blowing its tires while landing at Chicago's O'Hare Airport. And you'll remember, this is the second incident in just the last week. Ryan Chandler has the late details.
2: Tonight, an emergency on the tarmac at Chicago O'Hare. Fire trucks rushing to this American Airlines jet after the FAA says the crew reported two blown tires upon landing.
3: American 360 requiring assistance. I heard you just blown a tire.
4: No injuries, and no one's panicking. Everyone remains seated.
2: The flight was arriving from New York's LaGuardia Airport with 180 people reported on board. American Airlines saying tonight passengers were transported safely to the terminal by bus, and the aircraft has been taken out of service for inspection. This is the second time in 2 weeks a plane's tires have blown at O'Hare. Last week, a United Airlines flight was forced to abort takeoff after a blown tire. That blow prompting a massive emergency response as 161 passengers and six crew were forced to deplane.
5: Tom, despite these two recent incidents at...
1: Okay, that was Ryan Chandler reporting for us.
5: Chicago O'Hare.
1: That was Ryan Chandler. We're going to turn now to the severe storms wreaking havoc across the country. A lightning strike igniting oil tanks in Oklahoma, sending a ball of fire and smoke into the sky. It comes as parts of the Midwest remain underwater. Our Maggie Vespa's in the storm zone.
6: Tonight, a stunning explosion in Oklahoma blamed on this relentless run of severe storms, with lightning striking massive tanks filled with natural gasoline, according to owner Explorer Pipeline. Drone video showing the jaw-dropping aftermath, balls of fire and thick black smoke billowing into the air. It follows a harrowing stretch of severe weather coast to coast, from hail in Colorado to flooding in Ohio. In hard-hit Indiana, fast-moving floodwaters wiping out bridges, ripping apart roads, and swallowing entire neighborhoods in Indianapolis. Firefighters fanning out in rafts, rescuing residents. State officials now saying more than 1,000 people were displaced from their homes and at least seven killed, including 19-year-old Matthew Morey and 59-year-old Stephanie Sally, who authorities believe was swept away in her car. Today, as floods finally recede, people are pumping water out of their homes and power washing filth off their property. For many, what's inside is worse. Kenny McCree is raising three of his grandkids here, their rooms soaked.
7: Has the river ever flooded your house before?
8: No, ma'am.
6: He and his wife, Melissa, trashing everything the water touched.
9: It was disgusting. It really was.
7: The flood water in your house?
9: Yeah. Yeah, it was nasty.
10: I don't know. Did it get wet?
6: David Redifer and Lucy O'Brien worry their renter's insurance won't cover what's lost and no demand for government aid will be massive.
10: We're nervous. We don't know how long that's going to take.
1: Maggie Vespa joins us tonight from Indianapolis. Maggie, you've been covering this disaster for days. The damage is so widespread. Behind you, it's hard to make out. We know that's a road, but it sort of speaks to how widespread the damage is.
11: Yeah, Tom, it's almost like this was a road, right? I mean, floodwaters will zoom in
6: did this. They ripped apart this road over the weekend. And you can see crews are racing basically to repair it, largely because obviously people want access to the road. But also, if we can pan over to the left and zoom in on that as well, those are, authorities say, utility lines severed and sticking up out of the water. And that situation, they say, is creating outages in the area. So you're right. Just one more example and kind of proving how monumental a task cleanup here is going to be, Tom.
1: Maggie Vespa there again on week two of what's happened in the Midwest. We turn to Hawaii now, where the Big Island is in cleanup and recovery mode tonight after Hurricane Lala unleashed powerful winds, devastating floods and mudslides. New drone video. Here it is. It shows buildings covered in mud. Look at this. Trees torn down as tens of thousands remain without power. Morgan Chesky is on the ground in one of the hardest hit communities.
8: Tonight, heartbreaking scenes in the wake of Hurricane Lala. Communities left unrecognizable, with devastation striking entire towns. The hurricane-turned-tropical storm sideswiping the Hawaiian Islands with dangerous winds and torrential rains. Today, our team reached Na'alehu, one of the hardest-hit communities on the Big Island.
11: And it is beyond clear in every direction you look here that this is the place that took the brunt of Lala's power.
8: The small town turned into a muddy debris field, with one of its only roads in buried beneath boulders, mud, and headstones, picked up and carried from a nearby cemetery.
11: Is this the worst you've seen?
12: Absolutely.
8: We met Thaddeus Griffith, still in shock over what he survived, telling us the rush of water was so strong it nearly washed away his new car.
12: I came down and it's bobbing in the water. Oh my God, my heart sank.
8: His neighbors losing everything.
11: Witnesses say in just a couple minutes, this mud flow picked up anything in its path, from a lawnmower to someone's backyard shed. The power is clear, and we're standing near the foundation of this very home, picked up and carried. Fortunately, the family inside made it out in time.
8: Families here now fending for themselves. Max Doniger and his wife, pregnant with their second child, doing their best to look after their two-year-old son.
11: You don't know when you're going to have water back. You don't know when you're going to have power back.
13: No. It's going to be a while, man.
11: And Tom, tonight there's no telling when this road will be back open. Officials telling us they're still scouring damaged areas to get an assessment of the devastation. Tom?
1: Hawaii got hit so hard there. Okay, we thank you so much for that, Morgan. Tonight, the deadline to end the war in Iran has come and gone. The U.S. failing to strike a long-term deal as President Trump blasts key allies over the war. Garrett Hake is at the White House.
14: Tonight, the 60-day deadline to end the war with Iran, agreed to by President Trump and the Iranian regime, has now come and gone. The president pressed today on if the conflict's conclusion is any closer.
15: They want to make a deal, but they're not going to make the kind of a deal that I feel is necessary. It's very simple. They can't have a nuclear war.
14: The deadline was set as part of the ceasefire the president signed at Versailles in June.
16: We reached an agreement with Iran that achieves everything we set out to accomplish.
14: But both sides were soon again trading strikes and accusing each other of violating the deal, keeping gas prices hovering above $4 a gallon and largely halting traffic through the Strait of Hormuz, with just three ships tracked passing Sunday. Today's special envoy, Jared Kushner, saying the president is still open to an agreement.
17: He'll make the right deal when the right deal is ready.
14: But tensions with key allies are also rising. The president saying in a new interview that if Oman strikes a deal with Iran on the strait that interferes with the U.S. peace process, quote, we'll bomb the S out of them.
15: I don't think they'd behave very well, but we'd handle them very easily.
14: And blasting another key ally, South Korea, over what he said was its unwillingness to help deal with Iran.
15: They said, what do we have 39,000 soldiers over there guarding you from Kim Jong-un, your next door neighbor. And you're not going to help us on a very easy military operation in Iran? That's strange.
1: All right, Garrett Hake joins us now live from the White House. Garrett, the president today also defending his decision to scale back military drills with South Korea. Explain to our viewers why this is so important.
18: Yeah, Tom, and it's not at all clear how much teeth there may be to this order, which the president floated on Truth Social earlier today, saying that these kind of big drills that the U.S. conducts with the South Korean military, like we do with other allied militaries all around the world, would be scaled back this year, in part because of what he described as his very good relationship with Kim Jong-un, the North Korean dictator. The president went further in that Oval Office meeting today, said he's had some recent conversations with Kim Jong-un, and that, you know, these sorts of things wouldn't be necessary. But I think the real truth of the matter here might be closer to what the president said in that bite we played in the piece. his frustration that South Korea, again, like other allies, has not been more forthcoming with the help that the president wants to end the war in Iran. The president takes a very transactional approach to foreign policy, and here he sees an ally that we protect with American troops stationed in South Korea and them not doing as much to help us. This seems like a way he feels like to rattle the South Koreans a little bit.
1: Okay, Garrett Hake with that update at the White House. Garrett, thank you. We're going to be back in a moment here on Top Story with the alleged cocaine ring. Run out of two Penn State fraternities? New pledges even asked to help cut and pack up the drugs the arrest just made. Plus, opening arguments in the long-awaited Tupac Shakur murder trial. Will we finally learn what really happened? And the alleged medical mix-up. Two mothers say their sons were switched at birth nearly four decades ago. How they realized the mistake. Stay with us.

0: We're back now with the alleged cocaine ring connected to Penn State University. More than a dozen people arrested, accused of selling drugs out of two off-campus fraternity houses, even asking pledges to pack kilos. Aaron McLaughlin has the details.
1: Tonight, a massive drug bust at two fraternities near the Penn State University campus.
2: There was nothing junior or childlike about this type of conduct.
1: With 12 current and former Penn State students charged in connection with an off-campus cocaine ring, bringing in kilos of cocaine from Philadelphia and New York, and using new pledges to cut and package the drugs at off-campus frat houses.
2: We found a pattern of events that showed cutting and bagging cocaine was, for some pledges, an indoctrination into the Delta Upsilon and Sigma Chi fraternities.
1: Authorities allege senior members of Delta Epsilon and Sigma Chi ran the drug operation inside their fraternities between 2023 and 2024. The alleged ringleader, Agostino Abatiello, an accounting student with a passion for numbers, according to his About Me page. Witnesses told the grand jury he was the university's largest drug dealer. One witness saying in court documents that he paid Abatiello more than $50,000 for drugs. Tonight, the attorney general says Abatiello is still at large. Delta Epsilon telling NBC News members involved have either been expelled, suspended, or resigned. Penn State released this statement, saying it's horrified by the allegations, adding criminal activity, including hazing, has no place at our institution, noting it's cooperating with law enforcement any way they can. The defendants have yet to enter a plea.
0: Aaron McLaughlin joins us now. And Aaron, you were mentioning the attorney general. They're thinking about more charges, too.
3: Yeah, that's right. It was interesting watching the attorney general's press conference. One word he seemed to avoid is the word hazing. And that's because hazing has legal weight in 44 out of 50 states, including Pennsylvania, which most recently in 2018 passed an anti-hazing law after the death of a Penn State student in 2017 during a hazing incident. So this university has history here. The attorney general was explicitly asked in this press conference, are you looking at potential hazing charges? He says that is still on the table and the investigation continues.
0: Okay. Aaron McLaughlin, good to have you here. We thank you for that. Turning now to one of hip hop's biggest unsolved mysteries, who killed rap icon Tupac Shakur? Today, opening statements in the case against one of the men prosecutors say was behind it. Here's Dana Griffin with what happened in court.
4: Tonight, prosecutors laying out a roadmap of murder nearly three decades since the death of rap icon Tupac Shakur.
5: Tupac is gunned down in a drive-by shooting from a white Cadillac in an act of revenge.
4: Prosecutors say Dwayne Keefe D. Davis, the sole living occupant inside that Cadillac, orchestrated the killing.
5: Now, let's be clear. Dwayne Davis did not pull the trigger. But what he did do was plan the retaliation for the beating of his nephew.
4: Retaliation for this brawl, captured on surveillance video hours earlier inside a Las Vegas casino, authorities say. You see Tupac and Death Row executive Suge Knight beating up Davis's nephew, Orlando Anderson, police say over a stolen necklace earlier that summer. Today, prosecutors using Davis's own words against him, playing a series of recorded interviews and quoting from his own memoir.
5: In the book, he says, them jumping on my nephew gave us the ultimate green light to do something to their.
4: The 63-year-old was arrested in 2023 and has pled not guilty. His defense team argues his past statements were not reliable and Davis was known to BS.
5: What you're going to find is that the state cannot prove to you beyond reasonable doubt the claim that Keefe had anything to do with a first-degree murder.
4: A former Vegas officer testifying this was Tupac's answer inside the ambulance when asked who shot him.
6: And did he ever respond?
7: Yes, he responded, no, we'll take care of it. So something like that.
6: No, we'll take care of it.
4: Now it's up to a jury to decide who's responsible for one of the music industry's greatest unsolved murders.
0: Dana Griffin joins us now from L.A. So, Dana, Davis has argued that he previously signed immunity deals, right, with law enforcement that protected him from prosecution. Why do those not apply here?
8: So Davis had those agreements with Los Angeles police connected to their investigation into the death of rapper Biggie Smalls. But prosecutors argued that Davis talking publicly about his involvement in Tupac's case made that agreement no longer valid. And some legal experts say had Davis kept his mouth closed, he would not be on trial right now. Tom?
0: Yeah, and then before you go, prosecutors mentioned rapper, disgraced rapper mogul Sean Diddy Combs. He won't be called as a witness. Why was his name being brought up?
8: Yeah, so Diddy was mentioned briefly during opening statements today. Prosecutors say that he hired Davis as unofficial security while he traveled on the West Coast. And in his memoir, Davis alleged that Combs wanted Knight and Shakur dead and offered Davis money to kill them. But Combs has long denied having any involvement in the shooting, and he is not on the witness list. Tom?
0: Okay, Dana, thank you. For more, I want to bring in NBC News legal analyst Angela Senadella. So, Angela, explain this again. I kind of want to go back to this. So he signs these immunity deals. He says, listen, this is what happened with Tupac, and now he's being prosecuted for that crime. Explain this to me.
9: So the immunity would have only applied, as Dana laid out, if he didn't talk later. And that is what has been argued in front of the judge. So unfortunately for him, what happened was that after the immunity deal, he also then went on television and also wrote a book, essentially mirroring the same statements that he said earlier. So the point at which you go out into the public and you then reveal what was in your immunity deal, allegedly or theoretically, that then immunity will elapse. So that is why it is now being prosecuted, Tom.
0: How hard is it to convict someone of murder if they did not pull the trigger?
9: So in other jurisdictions, it might be a lot harder. Now, in the state of Nevada, legally, it is not that hard. So if you aid, abet, you plan, or if the jury does believe his own words that he was the shot caller behind this, legally, he should be just as liable for murder as if he had pulled the trigger. But there's always a question of jury psychology, if the jury there will then think that maybe he had less of a role just because of this difference. But from a purely legal perspective, it's the exact same thing, Tom.
0: What do you think about his defense attorney? There was a lot, obviously, we could watch today in that Las Vegas courtroom. What was your take on the strategy?
9: So I think the defense is actually pretty strong here, in spite of the fact that the prosecution has his own words. And that's for a lot of reasons. First of all, this whole prosecution has taken almost 30 years to get off the ground. So first of all, the defense said that there was so much infighting, so much shoddy investigation, that it was sloppy. And every year that that continues on, it just increases the seeds of doubt in the jury's mind. Because remember, all the defense has to do is just raise the seed of doubt. Now, there's also this, like, wild question, though, of lying, right? So the prosecution is in this strange bind where the more that they try to convince the jury that this man is a liar, the defense actually uses that to their advantage and says, yes, he is a liar. He actually was lying in these books. That also goes to why this whole 30-year delay is important, because the defense is claiming that this man told people the same story so long ago. He told the LAPD, he told the FBI, he told TV. He also wrote it in a book. And the fact that it is taking so long to prosecute means that nobody ever believed him, that the feds never believed him, the police never believed him, prosecutors never did. So they're actually using that to their advantage, Tom.
0: Yeah. And then as we mentioned, and you mentioned too, 30 years, right? How hard is that to prosecute a case when so much time has gone by?
9: Yeah, so a lot of the reasons I said, and then on top of that, there's even more. So all the other people who were riding in that Cadillac are deceased, right? So there's no one to actually corroborate his story. Furthermore, there's almost no forensic evidence that's been brought forth. And due to the allegations of the investigation itself having been shoddy and sloppy, as the defense is making, they're really saying, look, nobody had anything. So finally, 30 years later, they're just trying to pin this on my client, when in reality, you know, they should have figured this out earlier if they had anything. So all of that time really helps the defense, Tom.
0: Angela Senadella, thank you for being here tonight. We appreciate it. Coming up, Baltimore's big drop in crime. The city once known for violence now seeing a decline in killings. We'll speak live with the mayor about what's going on. Plus, the new warning tonight for people heading to the beach. Dangerous jellyfish taking over some popular tourist spot. Ugh, look at that. But first, top stories, top moment. And you may know Saratoga Springs for its horse racing. But this weekend, there were some smaller athletes on the course for the second annual Corgi Cup. Take a look.
10: Off any moment, the flag is up. And they're off. A fast start for Butch T. Corgi. But on the far outside, it was a huge run from Kona.
0: Kona, smoking the competition, running its race. Congrats to all the small but mighty competitors. What a great moment there. Stay with us. More top story after the break.

0: We're back now with a striking reality out of Baltimore, a city that's faced repeated criticism from President Trump and from others over its high rate of crime. But now it's making headlines for the exact opposite. Baltimore had its lowest number of homicides through the first 6 months of the year with just 60. That's down from 68 homicides over the same period last year, 88 the year before, and 142 back in the first half of 2023. That's a decrease even outpaced the national decline from 2019 to 2026. Homicides dropped by 31% in major cities across the U.S., but in Baltimore, it fell by 68. Joining us tonight, the man leading the city of Baltimore, Mayor Brandon Scott, who has been in office since 2021. Mayor Scott, thanks for joining Top Story. What do you think is working to drive these numbers down?
1: Well, I'm sorry about that. When I took office in 2020, we talked about we were going to look at violence in Baltimore in a different way. We were going to look at it as a public health all-in approach and not just solely putting on the black of our police officers. And when you look at it the way that we've been doing it, when you have our police officers through our group violence reduction strategy, focus on the small percentage of people, less than 2%, who are responsible for the overwhelming amount of violence in our city, going after those folks, but also offering people a chance to change their lives, you see this impact. When you have us going after illegal guns coming into our city, gun traffickers, because gun stores, gun companies who have been going around our laws helping to fuel this violence. When you see those great cases that our police officers are making handed to our state's attorney, our U.S. attorney, and our attorney general here in Baltimore, you see that. When you see this historic investment that we've made into community violence intervention through Safe Streets, through We Are Us, all these community-based organizations who have been waiting to have the city invest in them because they are the people closest to the problem, so they're the people closer to the solution. All of that together, coupled with our historic investment into young people in schools and rec and parks and youth jobs,
2: yeah,
1: all of it, how Baltimore has done this.
0: So the Department of Justice, as you know, started monitoring Baltimore police a decade ago after the death of Freddie Gray, an unarmed black man in police custody. How much has changed since then? And does the DOJ deserve some of the credit for getting these numbers down as well?
1: Well, the truth of the matter is that Baltimore deserves the credit. Baltimore did this, right? We are not, we were a city, I was on the city council back then. We weren't told that we were going to have a consent decree. We asked for it. Baltimore asked for it. And what we are is a guiding example of how you can reform a police department that is light years what it was, not just in 2015, but in the 90s and the 80s when I was growing up. And we still have a long way to go. When you can see a department that's reforming and reducing gun violence at the same time, that puts aside all the things that people normally say about police reform. You can do both. You can have an all and above approach. One thing does not have to outweigh the other.
0: I was in your city for a ride along with police officers in Baltimore back in 2021 after the police department was mandated to make reforms and working on earning trust from the community. Where does trust of the police stand now and how far do you have to go?
1: Well, we have a long way to go, but we have come a mighty long way. When you think about our homicide division clearing 60%, over 60% of their homicides, you don't do that without a better relationship with the community. A few short years ago, we had 37, 40% clearance rates. When you see the amount of tips that come into the police department, folks who are actually saying they want to help the police get rid of illegal activity in their community, that doesn't help them without rebuilding relationships. No, we are not done by a long shot. But when you think about where we were some 10, 11 years ago versus where we are today, we have come a long way of improving how our police department and our community works together.
0: As we were getting ready for this interview, my team says that as city council president, you slashed the police budget by $22 million. But after you were elected mayor, you actually increased that same budget by $28 million. What did you learn and why did you change?
1: So it's not a change. I think this is something when folks have to get into the details. I didn't slash the budget by $22 million. I found $22 million in their budget that not even the sitting police commissioner, who would become my police commissioner at the time, knew what the money went to. No one will allow any organization to operate like that. And in fact, what I did was in units that we didn't really need to help us meet our consent decree reforms by putting people back into patrol cars so they could police their communities. And when you talk about about the increase. That increase essentially is just salaries rising because of our new contracts and us giving officers more money and benefits. But this was never for us a defund the police quote per se. This was how can we right size and have a both and approach. We have now been able to make historic investments into CVI, over $50 million into CVI for us, versus also making sure that we're supporting our police department while we also have made records of investment into our school system and recreation and parks with $200 million in capital.
0: You've heard this, but I want to play it for our viewers. This is President Trump talking about your city last year.
2: I'm not walking in Baltimore right now. Baltimore is a hellhole.
3: Baltimore is a horrible, horrible deathbed. It's a deathbed.
0: What's your message to President Trump tonight?
1: My message is what it always has been. We don't need the president here, but he should understand that Baltimore is the city that is leading this country's reduction in violence, and we don't have the National Guard, and we don't have all these other things that they say that we need. We have done it ourselves with the folks who have been here working to improve our city, and all we need our federal government to do is support us in doing the things that we've been doing it, because we have come a long way without the help that he thinks we need. We have a great federal delegation here in the state of Maryland. They have been grateful and helpful. We just need him to get out of the way.
0: Mayor Brandon Scott, we thank you for joining Top Story and talking to us tonight.
1: Yes, sir. Thank you.
0: Now to Top Story's newsfeed, we start here in New York, where a judge is now delaying Luigi Mangione's state murder trial. It comes just days after he pleaded guilty to federal stalking crimes in connection with the killing of UnitedHealthcare CEO Brian Thompson. Mangione's attorneys filed a motion to dismiss the state's charges, citing double jeopardy rules. Prosecutors now have until early October to respond. And a prehistoric find at the Jersey Shore, a father and his son were looking for shells on the beach when they found this. Look at this. It's a megalodon tooth. The shark has been extinct for more than 3 million years. It's one of the largest predators to have ever lived, with some reaching around 60 feet in length. Imagine that. Experts confirmed the fossil, saying it's rare to find one in such good shape and describing it as a once-in-a-lifetime discovery. And on the beaches farther south, massive hordes of jellyfish are plaguing popular tourist spots. Packs of the stinging predators spotted in the waters in Maryland and Delaware. NBC's George Solis takes a closer look at why.
4: For some beachgoers, these dog days of summer include sun, sand, and a sudden sting.
5: Ah, son of a jellyfish, I'm out of here.
4: Giant swarms of jellyfish spotted in the water at beaches in Maryland and Delaware. Hundreds appearing to float on the surface in Ocean City and about an hour north in Rehoboth Beach, too. Lifeguards say this season is especially bad.
6: It was almost a 100% guarantee that you would get stung if you got in the water. The quality of sting has risen as well. We've seen people with stings that last for the whole day as opposed to 30 minutes.
4: And while these ocean invaders have been the subject of satire,
7: you're going to have to pee on it.
8: What?
4: It brought Jenna Dobrinsky's summer swim to a complete stop.
9: I was paddling out a little bit and then I tried to stand up. And then all of a sudden I feel like an electric shock on like my chest area. And I look down and it's like this giant white jellyfish.
4: This is what her stings look like now, about a week after being in the waters of Ocean City, Maryland.
9: I've been going to Ocean City for as long as I can remember. I don't remember a year where the jellyfish have been this bad.
10: Like, look at that!
4: So, why so many jellies? Marine experts say warming waters and climate change could be to blame.
11: We had a drought this spring and early summer, so we have saltier water that's going to, again, be more favorable for growing jellyfish.
12: Holy crap.
4: Beach regular Jimmy Charles says he was stung on his ankle while walking along the shore with his family in Ocean City.
13: The tough part is my kid wants to be in the water the whole time. And, you know, children, their skin is so much more sensitive. So, you know, that's the real issue is protecting our kids from these stings. I don't know the answer to it, but this year was definitely tough.
0: George Solis joins us tonight. George, there's a lot of wives' tales out there about what you should do when you actually get stung. So what do the experts really say?
14: Yeah, that's right, Tom. Some of them bordering on absolute just comical nature. But the reality is the tried and true methods include things like using vinegar, hot water. One lifeguard telling us they even use shaving cream to help try to get some of those barbs that are still stuck in the skin. The best thing to do, of course, is to check with a lifeguard, check the jellyfish index, and they'll tell you whether or not the waters are even safe to go into at that point. But this problem seeming it's going to persist as these waters stay warm. Tom?
0: the Jellyfish Index. Okay, you always learn something new on Top Story. George, thank you. Okay, we're going to take a turn now to the shocking discovery for two North Dakota mothers, a home DNA test revealing that their sons were switched at birth nearly 40 years ago. Now they're suing the hospital over the alleged mix-up. Courtney Arnold with our Fargo, North Dakota affiliate, KVLY, has the story.
7: Two babies, one hospital, and a mistake these families say stole decades of memories. In court filings, two North Dakota families accused Unity Medical Center in Grafton of switching their newborns on January 26, 1988, the only two babies born there that day. They say each boy went home with the wrong parents, and no one knew for more than 36 years. Liz O'Toole.
10: I had Kyle at age 25.
7: She lives in Minneapolis and raised Jeremy Morrison. But DNA shows her biological son is Kyle Belin.
10: Our families never knew each other. We didn't hang out together. They were not in the same daycares.
7: The lawsuit claims hospital staff switched the boys in those first hours when nurses took babies in and out of the nursery. The truth started to unravel decades later, not in a lab, but on a laptop, after Kyle took a test.
12: He wasn't sure, well, you know, did this come out all right? Did I mess things up? I mean, winter in North Dakota, sub-zero, did something happen to the test results that wasn't right? So he took a second Ancestry.com test. He asked me to take the test, and I was not really willing to take the test. I basically told him, well, I'm your mother. I gave birth to you, and your dad's your dad, so you're my child.
7: When the results came back, they tracked down Jeremy, who grew up in Grand Forks and lives in Colorado with his wife and kids. Liz says DNA confirmed what the family was already starting to suspect.
10: We had professional labs done. So yeah, DNA doesn't lie.
7: Even so, for both mothers, the news felt unreal.
10: Shock, disbelief. Kind of, it felt surreal.
12: I remember I was in so much shock, kind of, that I was pretty much calm. And all I could think of was, how is Kyle taking this? How is he handling this? Who is this other person named Jeremy? Where are they from? Where are they at now? Do they know?
7: As they dug into their past, things started to click.
10: People say he looks like the Hotchkiss side. That is my maiden name. He looks like the Hotchkisses. You know, really looks like Dad, my dad.
7: Evelyn raised Kyle and his older brother, Darren, on a farm near Adams, about a half hour west of Grafton.
12: They fought a lot. The two kids were too close in age. Kyle was more of the ninja. I thought he was going to go in the services, the armed, you know, armed services somehow, because when he grew up, he was doing the ninja thing and Nintendo game. But those were the two things that he was really into, being a little ninja when he was young and video games.
7: Today, Kyle lives in Michigan. Jeremy left Grand Forks for Colorado. But when the truth came out, they came back to meet the families they never knew.
12: I'm looking at a 36-year-old man who's almost identical to his brother, Darren. Yeah, it was pretty emotional. It was pretty strange at the same time, getting to know actually a perfect stranger.
7: Liz admits it's been hard on the men.
10: Knowing what they could have had.
7: The hospital denies every allegation.
10: I'm just very frustrated and disappointed that the hospital is saying that it didn't happen on their watch.
7: For Evelyn, the anger is tied to every moment missed.
12: To be confronted with this 36 years later is a shock, number one. Number two, I feel robbed. I feel angry at the hospital that this even happened, because I trusted them to not only deliver my child, but to present my child and let me leave with my own biological child. And I've missed 36 years with Jeremy. I've missed all the milestones that happened in his life, from his first tooth that he lost, to his first steps, to graduation, to proms, his wedding, and all my grandchildren. You can't get back that time. There's nothing you can do about it. You just have to try to carry on.
7: Liz and Evelyn are still learning how to be mothers to sons they didn't raise. But for the ones they did.
10: I have two sons now.
12: Kyle's my son, and I love him, and he'll always be my son.
7: Their love stays the same.
12: Yeah, that's not going to change.
0: Our thanks to Courtney Arnold. Still to come tonight, the new push for peace in Gaza. Israeli Prime Minister Benjamin Netanyahu meeting with President Trump's son-in-law, Jared Kushner, is a breakthrough within reach. Plus, another museum heist in Italy. Thieves breaking in and stealing Renaissance art worth millions. The search for the suspects right after this.

0: Back now with Top Stories Global Watch and the high-stakes meeting between Israeli Prime Minister Benjamin Netanyahu and President Trump's son-in-law, Special Envoy Jared Kushner. The two sides now coming to an agreement on the path forward for Gaza after Netanyahu publicly rejected President Trump's 15-point peace plan earlier this month. NBC's Matt Bradley is reporting on this from Tel Aviv. He joins us now. Matt, I know you have some new reporting about what the U.S. and Israel have agreed to and how a U.S. general could be involved in the future of Gaza.
1: That's right. So we're talking about General Jasper Jeffers. And, you know, this is a general who is close to President Trump. He was now, he has been leading the International Stabilization Force. That's one of the groups that was created under that October 2025 deal that ended the war in the Gaza Strip, though it didn't end the fighting. But Jeffers is now going to be running this supposed force that several mostly Muslim majority countries have already pledged personnel for. But it's unclear whether or not this pretty small fighting force, I mean, we're not talking about a lot of countries, and we're talking about the number of personnel maybe in the hundreds, would be presumably going into the Gaza Strip and disarming Hamas. And that would mean Hamas, according to what we've been hearing from the meetings that Jared Kushner had today with Benjamin Netanyahu, would be handing over their weapons to this international stabilization force led by this American general. That's something that still is really going to need to be hashed out on the Hamas side. They haven't been very clear about whether or not those weapons are going to be able to be going to anywhere other than Palestinians. And that's something that the Israeli side has really, really strongly rejected.
0: And then, you know, if the U.S. and Israel do get on the same page, what about Hamas? We know that Kushner met with their leadership as well.
1: That's right. Hamas met yesterday with the leadership of Hamas, Halil El-Haya, who's a former negotiator in Cairo. And that was a really consequential meeting, and if for nothing else than the optics of having the leader of Hamas meeting with a high-level American diplomat, which is effectively what Jared Kushner is. But the people that I was speaking with here in Israel said it didn't sound as though Kushner came from Cairo with a message from Hamas directly. But for the people that I spoke with here in Israel, they were saying that this meeting between Kushner and Netanyahu was really more focused on bringing those two sides together. It's unclear whether or not Hamas is going to have much say in things going forward now that it looks as though Benjamin Netanyahu has really managed to bring Jared Kushner, at least, the president's son-in-law, back into his good graces and basically into his fold.
0: Okay, Matt Bradley for us from Tel Aviv. Matt, thank you. We're going to stay overseas now with the latest art heist rocking Europe. Thieves making off with four Renaissance artworks from a museum in Sicily. Our Raf Sanchez is tracking the latest. And Raf, this heist coming just hours after Italian police announced they cracked a separate heist.
2: Hey, Tom. Yeah, police in Italy barely had time to celebrate cracking one major stolen art case when another one fell right into their laps. Here's the deal. On Friday, Italian authorities announced with a lot of fanfare that they had solved a mystery from up in northern Italy. Back in March, a group of thieves broke into a museum there. You can see a pretty stunning CCTV. They're going from gallery to gallery. They're taking these paintings off of the walls. And in just 3 minutes, they make their escape. They have three paintings worth a cumulative $10 million. Now, on Friday, Italian authorities announced not only had they arrested five people in connection with the case, but they had safely recovered all three of those paintings. Now, fast forward just 24 hours, and you have another museum robbed and more masterpieces missing. This time, it's in the city of Messina, down in Sicily, in southern Italy. These are paintings by the 15th century Renaissance master Antonello de Messina. Authorities are not giving a whole lot of detail about how this latest heist was actually carried out, but what they are saying is that it was done during a major religious festival that was happening in the city. Some 100,000 people were out on the streets. Big occasion. The police were very focused on crowd control, and authorities believe that that provided the perfect cover for this heist to go down. Now, Tom, one question we often get asked is, what do the thieves actually do with these stolen masterpieces? Can you resell a painting that's so recognizable the whole world is looking for it? Experts say a couple of things. One, these thieves can ransom the paintings back to the museums they stole them from. Two, it is sometimes the case that you get a private collector who basically commissions the thieves to go out and steal these priceless pieces of art for their own personal collection. But finally, these paintings can also be pretty useful collateral for organized crime groups when they are carrying out black market, underworld negotiations. They can be useful bargaining chips. And so that is why art theft remains an absolutely booming business. Tom.
0: Raf, we thank you for that. When we come back, the high-flying celebration for one woman marking her 100th birthday by jumping out of a plane, that special skydiving stunt, and how she hopes it will inspire others. Coming up right after this.

0: Finally tonight, we introduce you to the thrill-seeking grandma with a unique birthday tradition, skydiving. Ahead of her 100th birthday, she took to the skies to celebrate a century on Earth.
1: For Ruby McNally, there was only one way to celebrate her 100th birthday. The California grandma trading a party for a parachute, celebrating a century of life on Earth by leaping out of a plane and skydiving over it. This jump, though, not her first.
2: It's my third time.
3: Third time jumping out of an airplane.
2: That's right.
1: What started as a dare from her grandson on her 80th birthday, turning into a once-a-decade tradition.
2: At 100, you're not talking her out of anything.
4: Yeah.
1: As for how her family feels...
2: They're all scaredy cats.
1: This time, some of them are joining in on the fun.
5: There's not that many other people on planet Earth that can say, hey, I'm going skydiving with my grandma that's 100.
6: Yeah.
5: You know? I mean, it's pretty special.
2: I hope that they'll carry on the tradition.
1: For Ruby, it's a feeling unlike any other.
2: We're out there flying, and it's a wonderful experience. And for me, it was exciting and ready to go again.